0: beyond what we expect this community to be able to afford to deliver, and also a solution that most people would consider reasonable. We've gone way out of our way to overly complicate a solution for this bypass when we really don't need to do that. I'll give you a very quick example.
1: So, sure.
0: A basic fundamental interim road solution that we should be pursuing includes two travel lanes, a middle lane for left-hand turns, sidewalks, and bike lanes. That's what we should be pursuing, and we can accomplish that with a fairly narrow right-of-way. We don't need to go to a 25-meter right-of-way or even a 20-meter right-of-way. We can do it at around 15 meters. But the plans that have been before us have looked at 20 and 25-meter right-of-ways, including, at least to my understanding, an extremely, extremely expensive traffic circle that just on its own, my understanding is, listening to the scuttlebutt in the community, but also talking to my colleagues in the development industry who build roads for a living, this traffic circle alone could cost many, many millions of dollars when it's not necessary for this interim build. Now, the good news is, and I listened to a couple of Sioux councillors call in earlier this week talking about this as well, but the reality is that the land along this very short road that we're trying to build here, about 500 meters worth, is highly sought after development land. And what do we ask developers to do when they come to town with the proposal? We ask them to give us some nice things in exchange for approvals. And that's where we should be drawing the money to pay for some of the bells and whistles that this road concept currently envisions. And the plebiscite idea, while I understand that Mayor Maya Tate would like to assess the response from the community, even though we know the province said, you better get on with this so that you can figure out your traffic woes, even though we know that, the plebiscite question at this juncture would be asking the electorate to support or not a way overbuilt solution at an extreme price point that we know we can't afford. And so would I be voting for a project like this? I don't think so. But I do want a solution for a bypass in my community. And that's the sentiment that I hear so many of my friends and neighbors share, is that no, we can't afford this grandiose plan to build the best road, literally the best road in Sioux, but we can definitely afford a pared-down solution with two travel lanes, a turn lane, bike lanes, and sidewalks. And I'm just going to add one important thing here.
1: Okay.
0: One very important thing, that given the fact that Sioux has been leading the headlines with a tax increase this year, and also last year we had a major tax increase, what we're not talking about is the revenues that the municipality could be earning by moving faster with approvals on some of the bigger projects that are moving through the approvals process. For example, we've had a shopping center moving through the proposal pipeline for the better part of 5 or 6 years at this point. That shopping center at its size would generate almost $500,000 a year in additional taxation revenues for the district. Add a couple of higher density apartment buildings, one of which is under construction and will be completing soon, and you've got almost $1 million a year in additional tax revenues. Those monies could be going directly to fund, primarily, most of which could be going directly to fund the taxpayer, the local taxpayer portion of a pared down through road connector. It maps out. It makes perfect sense. And yet we're just stuck in the mud, and we keep delaying this crucial piece of infrastructure. And the worst part, Josh, and I'm going to get off my soapbox right now, but the worst part is every year we wait, the cost just gets bigger and the complexities seem to get greater. And I'm just so frustrated at this point, especially because we've been trying to get this project done for 20 years and we still don't own the land to build it on.
1: That's my take. Good soapbox there. We will continue the conversation with Mike Kozakowski from Citified.ca after Jade's traffic and weather report.
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1: Continuing our conversation with Mike Kosakowski from Citified.ca. And before the break, we were giving Mike a bit of a soapbox there as we discussed what is and frankly is not happening out in Souk with respect to the Throop Road Connector. That decision's been kicked off to the next council. And right at the end of that, you kind of said what I was going to say out loud. I mean, doesn't this thing just get more expensive the longer we wait, no matter what design we pick for it?
0: It absolutely does. And had we built this thing 15 years ago, we would have built it probably to a budget much closer to the Wadhams Way development that only cost a few million dollars, believe it or not. The Wadhams Way is a connector between Otter Point Road and Church Road, and it's more or less the same distance as Throop Road. Now, Throop Road has more of a challenging terrain, so we'll grant it that, that there will be some additional engineering required, et cetera, et cetera. But we've ended up waiting so long that the costs now are significantly higher. But Josh, the biggest driver of the cost increase isn't necessarily just the passage of time. It's also the level of complexity that we've chosen to pursue. All we need is two lanes of traffic, turning lanes, a bike lane, and a sidewalk. And we can do it for a very reasonable amount of money. And the best part is, taxpayers may not even be impacted as much as we think they might if we just hurry up and approve a few more commercial projects that will carry the burden of this project's budget. Like I'm not sure why we're so far behind and we can't just get our ducks in a row when ultimately this is not that complicated. Cities and municipalities deal with far more complex problems than what we're faced with, but we just keep spinning our tires. I don't understand it.
1: Now, I correct me if I'm wrong here, because you've been following this a little more closely than I, but I do recall back in May, they had voted to get staff to come back with kind of an array of cost estimates here for the project, and they were supposed to kind of choose from them at this month's meeting, and that evidently didn't happen.
0: And I think that that probably won't be delivered until further into the summer. There was a request to come back with a costing, as my understanding is, a costing of a right-of-way that isn't 25 meters or 20 meters, but closer to 15 meters. And that's what I believe we're waiting on. But at this point, I just don't think council will have enough time for a referendum. But then also, if we were to ask constituents what they think about borrowing money for this project, we may be asking them a question that doesn't necessarily apply to the design that we'll end up going with, because there are many cost savings to consider here. And I don't understand why this particular road, this 500 meter span, maybe a little bit more on either side, has to be the best road that Souk has in its entire municipal boundary. No other road will be to the quality that's been thought up for this road, and everything seems to be fine. We still get to where we're going. We don't have a barrage of crashes and incidents on our municipal roadways. The municipality works just fine with the current road system that it has. I don't have sidewalks in my community. Most of the friends and neighbors that I have in Souk don't have sidewalks anywhere near their homes. And we get by, we figure it out. Do we want them? Yes. Should new roads have sidewalks? Absolutely. But we don't need boulevards. We don't need major underground infrastructure. We don't need extremely expensive traffic circles. We just plain old controlled intersections, in this case a T intersection, will work just fine. So the reason for the complexity here, I can't square, to be honest with you. Right. You can definitely hear the frustration in my voice. I want this project to be successful. I want it to succeed. But I just don't think that we're approaching this from the right point of view. We don't need to go all gold-plated with this thing. Let's just punch the road through, get traffic off the highway, do what the province wants us to do, and then we can benefit from additional investments from the province, as they said they would do if we do our part.
1: Now, I'm not a Souk taxpayer, but I can see kind of the delicate balance here, because if you do what you're proposing and just make a simple road, T-intersection, and away you go, and then you find out, 10, 15 years later, hey, we should have put a roundabout here. That's a lot more expensive to go back and reinvent the wheel into the future instead of just doing it now and future-proofing yourself.
0: That's an excellent point, and I would imagine that to be a concern if the traffic levels would have warranted something like that. But the truth of the matter is that this bypass will not be going through a community of 10,000 people or connecting from one major highway to the other. It's just going to be a feeder road like all the other feeder roads that we have in Souk that don't have roundabouts, don't have controlled intersections, don't have anywhere near the kind of infrastructure that we should be building with a project like this. So already we're going to be miles ahead with the Throop connector, with a nice T intersection, sidewalks and bike lanes, and of course some beautification that goes along with a project like this. Sure. But we'll get developers to pay for some of the nice to have things further down the road, including even expanding the road if necessary. But to place this incredible an immense financial burden on the taxpayer at this juncture, right from the get-go, it feels like it's upending the project, and I don't think it's fair to the community here because we do end up stuck in that traffic. And I've said before, at the end of the day, it's not the end of the world, but it does chip into your time. It does mean that moms and dads can't get home to their kids as fast as they would like to. People are stuck in traffic to get to the shopping destinations in Souk. And at the best of times, on a nice, beautiful day, we've got wonderful tourists coming to visit us. We're all just sitting around looking at the bushes alongside Highway 14, which isn't necessarily the nicest highway out there, but we manage. It's fine. And Throop Road, even its most basic design, would be way ahead of what Souk Road / Highway 14 is. So do we need to go all gold plated just to get this through? We don't. And I think we can find a much more reasonable, much more affordable solution relatively quickly if we find the will to do so.
1: Now, you're paying for it one way or the other, and kicking it down the road, you're going to pay more for it later while you're paying more now in time and burnt gas and everything else.
0: The burnt gas is exactly right. The money we waste on gas just idling in traffic, I guarantee you, would go a long way to paying for this road project.
1: We spend a lot of time, Mike, talking about condos and subdivisions and infrastructure, but this project's a bit different. The Church of Jesus Christ of Latter-day Saints building a new temple in Langford, and it's going to be on a very visible hilltop along the highway. I'll set it up here for you. We've got more information coming tomorrow morning with Ryan and Lisa at 7:20 as we get a spokesperson for the project who will join them with some more information. But for now, what we know, this week the church announced the location, the groundbreaking date of August 22nd, and even providing a rendering of the building's exterior. A single-story temple, about 11,400 square feet, built on a 4.7-acre site along Mantle Heights Road in Langford. It's off Lee Road, kind of between Langford Lake and Highway 1, essentially the hilltop there between the highway and the homes in the, along the 1,100 block of Goldstream. By the way, the church says they have about 211,000 members across Canada, and given that Langford is one of the fastest-growing cities in the country, it's no surprise where they've picked the location. And when it comes to that location, church planners have said that they look for sites with prominence that will stand the test of time. And that brings us back to this hilltop. To understand why that kind of visibility matters, here's a clip from an independent journalist and YouTuber named Johnny Harris, who grew up in the faith and since leaving it has produced a very detailed explainer on it.
2: Temples are these very important buildings. They're beautiful buildings. They're sacred buildings for Mormons. It's where they do the most important rituals that you need to go to heaven. Well, not just heaven, but the highest tier in heaven. To get up here to this highest tier, you also have to get married in a temple. I got married in one of these temples here in Portland, which is right next to the freeway, which you will see, again, a brand-minded Mormon church puts their temples in very visible places so that people ask questions. Smart move.
1: So that idea of visibility, not at all accidental. And when you look at the Langford site, it is designed to be seen. Clearly, it's on a hilltop right alongside a major route through one of the fastest growing parts of the region. easily seen as you drive into town from West Shore Parkway. So whether it's symbolic or practical or both, visibility is clearly part of the story. So Mike, from a development standpoint, that's pretty unusual, right? I mean, most projects try to blend in. This one is clearly meant to stand out.
0: Mm-hmm. Definitely a theme when it comes to religious structures, of course, going back to medieval Europe when we saw these massive cathedrals emerging from the city centers of so many cities on the continent. They would be tremendously tall structures that could be seen from way out the countryside. And of course, back then, a building of anywhere close to like 50 or 60 or so meters would have been just massive. And you're absolutely right that this temple has got the location figured out in terms of being visible from many vantage points. Not only will it be relatively tall itself, it'll, as you mentioned, be on a bit of a rise. So it will definitely get some attention. Mm-hmm. Now, the structure here, the Mormon temples are very different than what we're used to seeing in terms of the more traditional Catholic or Christian denomination of cathedral or big landmark church structure. Yeah. This has a spire element that is quite different, and most of your listeners will probably be aware of the architectural style of these temples, but they are different, and they do tend to have a more simple massing than the ornateness of major cathedrals, including the cathedrals in downtown Victoria. You've got the Christchurch Cathedral. You've got the, what is the one that is on Blanchard Street at 4th Street? St. Andrews, I believe. And there's also a few others in the city center. These temples tend to be a little bit less ornate, but definitely have an architectural presence. And when this application came through some time ago through the planning process at the city of Langford, I recall it being my reaction was a chess move reaction. And I thought to myself, well played here, guys. You picked quite the location for the location of your future temple.
1: Something that stood out to me is that once a temple is officially dedicated, now keep in mind, this will only be the second of these temples in British Columbia. Only members who live the highest standard of the faith are allowed inside. However, once the building's complete, but before it's dedicated, there will be a public open house where kind of pretty much anybody can come inside, learn about the purpose of the building, its sacred features. So I don't know if about you, Mike, but if you've ever been curious like me to see what's inside a temple, this is pretty much your only chance.
0: Oh, that's excellent. That does sound like an opportunity, especially among people who are interested in architecture and, of course, people who are also faith-minded. It's great to see the interiors of some of these places because there are a lot of churches and temples where the public just doesn't have access to. So, as you mentioned, if that's the opportunity for the public to see the inside of the structure, I would take it if you're at all interested. And if you're interested beyond that, you go to the state of Utah and the city of Salt Lake. Yeah. That's where they've got some really monumental temples of that faith. And of course, you've also got the Mormon choir that performs at one of the temples. The public is allowed to see that. But this is going to be different for Victoria's architectural scene for sure. And I'm sure we'll chat about it more as it starts to rise out of the ground.
1: Absolutely. And once it is complete, it's clearly going to become a landmark in the community. Zooming out a bit on this, where does something like this fit in? Because it's not commercial, nor is it residential, but yet it's still a major piece of infrastructure in its own way.
0: Mm-hmm. It would be a faith-based project. Mm-hmm. And my understanding is that faith-based projects like this, I don't think that they pay property taxes, or at least they don't pay property taxes to the degree that commercial properties would or residential properties would. But in exchange, faith organizations provide a lot of services in our communities, oftentimes services that we don't necessarily see. They help with homelessness efforts. They help with food kitchens. They help with organizing funds for a whole variety of different charities, events, and pursuits. And so while they may not necessarily be paying property taxes, these institutions do a tremendous amount of work in our communities to help fill some of the gaps that we don't necessarily know are there. And most of the time, these institutions really don't ask for any public acknowledgement or spend a lot of time speaking to the public about some of their initiatives, but they do them. They do them on their own terms. And from what I understand, having spoken to people that are involved with some of these kinds of efforts, is they're very proud and happy to do them. And so there is that return in exchange for not paying the property tax. And in many cases, that return is far above what the property tax recovery would be to a municipality.
1: From my research, I understand that the Langford Temple will be one of nine across the country, the second in British Columbia, the other one's in Langley. And at that one in Langley, the neighborhood is more or less adopted it kind of like a neighborhood park, where, you know, even if you're not of the faith, you can still go upon the grounds and ride your bikes there and things like that. So it almost becomes a neighborhood asset, even if you're not a member of the faith.
0: Interesting. And to be honest with you, Josh, I didn't realize that the Mormon temples were so limited across Canada. As you say, if there's only nine of them across the country, then this will, I guess, put Victoria on that map.
1: Yeah.
0: And you know what I'm also thinking? What's is that? That this will draw a lot of people from the Mormon faith to this community, just in terms of tourism and visiting the temple. Mm-hmm. And that will bring money and revenue to the community, especially Langford, but then also Greater Victoria and Vancouver Island. So, I mean, this is a pretty big win probably for Victoria to have such a rare religious institution set up a landmark here.
1: Indeed, because the faith currently has a handful of chapels and meeting places, kind of the smaller buildings for the church. But this is, you know, the temple. This is a bigger facility, and it's definitely going to be a resource, I would imagine, for members of the faith here on the island and even the Gulf Islands, not having to go all the way to Langley for the big events and things like that.
0: Mm-hmm. Indeed. Yep. No, you've brought us a lot of info here on a project that I think flew under the radar for the most part.
1: Yeah.
0: And it definitely won't once it gets built. That's for sure.
1: Yeah. It stood out to me of interest because it's not every day you get a Latter-day Saints temple that's just going to arise out of the ground here in the Greater Victoria area. But yet we will see one there.
16: Now this update from the Canadian Press. Canada-U.S. Trade Minister Dominic Leblanc says ongoing CUSMA talks will need to address U.S. tariffs on Canadian steel, aluminum, autos, and lumber. The U.S. announced today it will not renew the Continental Trade Deal in its current form. Prime Minister Mark Carney set to cap off his Canada Day with an event in Edmonton. National unity is top of mind as Alberta prepares for a fall referendum that could lead to a vote on separating from the country. Qatar says U.S. and Iranian negotiators met separately today with Qatari and Pakistani mediators and that positive progress was made. A Qatar foreign ministry spokesperson says the next meeting will be scheduled as soon as possible after Saturday's funeral for Iran's previous supreme leader. The mustachioed police officer from the Village People has died. Victor Willis co-founded the iconic group and co-wrote its smash hit, YMCA. The group says the 74-year-old died after a short but aggressive illness. From the Canadian Press, I'm Jason White.
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5: It's a Wednesday afternoon, so it's a fantastic time to catch up with our local movie guy, Jason White, and see what's going on in movie theaters around town today. Jason, how you been?
6: I've been great, and I'm always flattered when you introduce me like that. Can I just mention it makes me feel so special as your local movie guy. Thank you so much for having me, as always.
5: Of course, and we're glad to have you here. It's a highlight of the hump day of the week. That's for sure. And there's lots of movies out and about now. Plenty of films for the family, and some even maybe not so family-oriented. But we'll start with the one that everybody's talking about. It's been playing everywhere you can possibly think of, Toy Story 5.
6: Oh, why not? I mean, this is the biggest movie of the weekend. It was like something like $160 or $165 million in the box office. Ooh. There was no way we could not talk about it. Of course, this is very highly anticipated Disney-Pixar sequel. Of course, I remember seeing the first Toy Story in theaters when it came out in 1995. It was like opening day or second day, and I remember being completely blown away by the first ever computer animated movie. But of course, decades have passed. This has inspired a whole series. I mean, many felt that like, oh, maybe we don't need a movie after Toy Story 3, but they did a fourth one in 2019, and then here we are in 2026, and there's Toy Story 5, the continuing adventures. You know, we've got, you know, Woody the cowboy, Buzz Lightyear, and then there's also Jessie the cowgirl, and this is kind of her story.
5: Okay.
6: In this one, you know, at the end of the third one, Bonnie got all the toys from Andy, mm-hmm. and she sort of, you know, she took ownership of all the toys, so they have a new home. But everything gets kind of thrown out of proportion when Bonnie gets a new cool little tablet called the Lily Pad, which is essentially just an iPad that's very dressed up and everything.
5: Yeah.
6: So it's a smart tablet. And then she, you know, Bonnie becomes obsessed with it, kind of ignores the toys. And then, of course, the toys have a dilemma. What's going on with Bonnie? Why isn't she playing with us anymore? And then she becomes friends. And then, of course, Jessie, through all of this commotion, winds up getting lost and going to her original home from her first owner. And, yeah, there's a lot of fun character development with that, too. But, like, the biggest... you know, the thing that the movie brings up is like, oh, or like iPad kids, which is, you know, a little bit of a dated philosophy. But for kids, I think it would be a lot of fun. It kind of has a good message, you know, like, you know, don't get too addicted to your gadgets and everything. So
5: that
6: part's fun. It's from, Phil, you know, Andrew Stanton, who was originally involved with the first movie as well. So it's kind of good to see some of like the original talent back. It's not as good as the original trilogy. Everyone's who I've talked to since has kind of asked me, like, oh, is this as good as, you know, the original Toy Story? And I'm like, absolutely not. It's nowhere near as good as, like, you know, parts 2 and 3, which I remember were landmark animated movies. But it's still solid. Like, it's still solid and good for kids, some good messages for kids. And I thought it was very colorful and entertaining. Just not as good, but it's still enough to recommend if that helps. I didn't like it as much as the likes of like Zootopia 2 or Flow or recent great animated movies, but it looks great on the big screen as always. It has a good look to it, and yeah, I kind of like some of the messages and a lot of the characters. I didn't even mention like Woody and Buzz, and like there's this whole army of Buzz Lightyears that kind of they get stranded out of a box and they sort of take a life of their own, and there's a funny through line with that as well. So yeah, there's a couple of fun little storylines. Of course, Woody was separated from the whole gang at the end of the fourth one, so he kind of has a creative way to find his way back into the story too. And you have some like good voice acting, like Tom Hanks, Tim Allen, you know, doing Woody and Buzz respectively. Joan Cusack as Jessie too. And yeah, it's a lot of fun. I mean, it's just like, I might not see it again, but I did enjoy seeing it once. But I know kids will find it a lot more fun than me too. So.

0: maybe it's a little criticism of the movie. Like, it's just not for all ages, but still solid. Like, one I'd recommend.
1: All right, and we have a clip.
0: We do have a clip. Let's do it.
2: It's good to be back.
3: Nothing. Someone needs a brown marker.
2: It's been too long, Woody.
4: Came here as fast as I could after Jesse called for help.
5: Oh, thank you, thank you.
2: We've got it handled. Look, Star, Deputy, me, no Star.
6: Oh, hey, Buzz, what is that?
2: What, where?
7: Ow.
2: Hey.
8: I'm gonna let this device know how things are run around here.
2: Try to stay calm, Jesse.
8: I'm the definition of calm.
2: That's not gonna work.
8: I want to talk to you, device.
9: No touching, Jessica.
10: She used the J word.
8: Scandal.
11: Hi. Whoa. Come on.
6: Just get away, bud.
11: Enjoy the garage, Stuffalo Bill.
2: Stuffalo Bill?
8: First we were playing, then the world started changing.
6: No. Oh, are we getting donated?
12: Donuts.
13: No, sweetie. Donated.
9: Bonnie doesn't want to play with toys anymore. She needs me.
2: Jesse, you know Bonnie better than anyone. What does your gut say?
8: Bonnie still needs us. Our time ain't over yet.
1: Oh, wow, that's a lot of fun. And it really does kind of, like you said, I mean, it is the fifth iteration of the movie, but it does kind of tell the modern toy story of the, you know, don't forget about the toys you grew up with and you've loved all along just because the big shiny tech has come along as well.
0: Well, the term I use is like iPad kid. It's like it's a common thing where it's like, you're giving your kids devices maybe at a very, very early age when maybe they're not ready for it. But like the Lily Pad is like a very limited device. It's mostly just to like play games. You can't really like watch YouTube clips on it or anything. That's been around for a while. So like part of me was going, really? It's like that's kind of a dated idea for a movie, but it still works. It still works overall. And I think with like that and all the fun Toy Story antics, I think kids and families will be really entertained by it.
1: Yeah, we parents out there are quite familiar with the Leapfrog toys that are out there, which that reminded me of. Yeah. It's almost like a fusion between the two.
0: Yeah, exactly.
1: But
0: I got to remark like how great the movie looks, too. Mm-hmm. Like, I know I put a few criticisms out there, but it's just stunning. And it's funny, I just watched the original before seeing the new one. First one, I didn't. I've had such a busy schedule these days. I can't do a marathon of all of them. So I just watched the first one. It was just great to see how far we have come with computer animation. Yeah. Like, there's like rough textures and the humans look like plastic and everything. Not a criticism. I remember seeing this in a theater in 1995 and I'm going, wow, this is breathtaking. And it won a special achievement Oscar as well, which was amazing. And there's like, and not only that, there's all fun little, little cookies in the movies, I like to call like little fun references and everything. Yeah. So that's a lot of fun too. And the movie just looks sensational. I do know there's a 3D version in it, but I just tell people stay away. Just watch the movie in 2D. I saw the movie in 2D and it's like, this is more than enough. The colors and the all the designs and everything are perfect in that format as well. So, but there's also an IMAX version as well at Silver City. So if you want to see it mega size, that's all 2D too, so I recommend people watch it that way.
1: And half of the highlight of the Toy Story series of movies was the cast behind the toys.
0: Yes.
1: And are we seeing everybody coming back?
0: Well, yeah, for the most part, like I mentioned, it's like Tom Hanks and Tim Allen and Joan Cusack. And you have most of the original voice talent are still there. That's amazing to see too, right? Like it's just great to see people are staying with the films all day. And I know there's like a couple of voice actors who have passed, like Jim Varney immediately comes to mind. Passed away actually quite after the first one, if I remember correctly.
1: Yeah.
0: But most of the cast are still there, which is great to see. And a lot of like the original Pixar talent behind the screen are still there. And I love seeing that as well, too. So, like I said, it's a solid movie. I give it like 3 out of 4 stars because I rate on the Roger Ebert scale because he's one of my favorite all time film critics. I go on that system. Maybe we should start rating the movies at the end.
1: We should do that too.
0: Or just remind me. Yeah.
1: So, Toy Story 5 playing pretty much everywhere.
0: Yeah, there's you could do it in IMAX. There is a 3D version if you want to see it. I don't recommend that way, but Odeon Capital, Star Cinema, West Shore, name it, it's there.
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1: New data out shows older adults are spending more time than ever online. More than 80% of Canadians age 65 or older were using the internet as of 2022. As our brains age and become more sensitive to changes in attention and memory, what does all that screen time actually do? And are older adults at greater risk for cognitive fatigue or decline? We're joined now for a conversation by Dr. Harold Chertko, a leading research analyst at Baycrest. Dr. Chertko, thank you for your time.
2: Thank you. Happy to be here.
1: Before we begin, remind us again of what Baycrest is and what you do.
2: So Baycrest is a very large geriatric hospital in Toronto. It's really Canada's leading geriatric center. I'm a neurologist, and I focus on looking in the memory clinic, patients with cognitive decline, and I lead research on Alzheimer's disease. We have a big dementia prevention center called the Kimmel Center, and I lead a national organization called CCNA, which is our national umbrella organization for dementia research with 350 scientists across the country, including Victoria. So happy to be with you today.
1: Fantastic. And it sounds like the exact perfect person to discuss this phenomenon with. So maybe we can break it down to basics, sir. When folks say brain rot, what is it that's actually happening in the brain from a clinical perspective?
2: Yeah. Well, it's not rot. I don't like the term because brain is not melting. Your brain looks perfectly fine under the microscope and when you do imaging. What is happening is the complaint that people who use a lot of screen time, whether they're young or old, it impairs attention, it impairs mood, it impairs sleep. It has a negative effect on all sorts of behavior. So this is a term that's come online. And now the question is, older people who are using screens more, is it going to be good for them or bad for them? And is it having a negative impact on their brain? So we'll leave the term brain rot and talk about the effects of excess screen time on older people. So to answer my own question, is it good or bad? It is both good and bad. Let me tell you some good things, and I'll tell you the bad things.
1: Sure.
2: The good things are that, look, there are older people who can't even get out of the house if they're physically disabled or in wheelchairs, and they're very isolated, and going online, going on chat groups, going on the internet, watching television, this is the way they connect with the world. This gives them some sort of cognitive stimulation and social connection, and it's become an important part of many older people's lives. So when you think of older people, think what you can do to help their loneliness. Go visit your older relatives. They really need it. And unfortunately, many older people turn to the screens and to reduce their social isolations. And it's cognitive stimulation. I mean, if you're reading or doing puzzles or getting educational content, even on television, that is stimulating the brain. So it's not all negative. Now, what are the potential risks? Well, what we know is that people are getting older, and many people, not everyone, but many people are having cognitive decline. That means their thinking is impaired, their ability to function is impaired, and this can end in dementia, where your day-to-day function is impaired because of memory loss and loss of thinking function. So the question is, does going on the screen a lot, can it increase the risk of getting cognitive decline? And it probably can in a number of ways. We know that there are many lifestyle things that people can do to help preserve their brain, the most important being physical exercise. At every age, whether you're young, middle-aged, or old, if you get up and do the 150 minutes a week recommended by the Canadian guidelines, 150 minutes a week of vigorous exercise to the point where you can't carry on a conversation, you are preserving your brain. You're decreasing your risk of dementia. You're helping your heart. You're decreasing obesity, which is a big risk factor for diabetes and dementia. So exercise, exercise, exercise. So obviously, if you're sitting in the living room on the screen 4, 6, 8, 10 hours a day, you are not out exercising. You can't be doing both. So the increase in sedentary behavior instead of exercise, that is a bad lifestyle choice for your brain. Mm-hmm. Second thing is, people are choosing to, rather than getting out of their house and seeing their family, seeing their friends, going for coffee, doing things with people, if you're choosing just to stay online and watch the screen, then they're actually increasing their social isolation. They're making a choice which is bad for their social activity. And we know that social activity is magic for you psychologically, preventing depression, lowering your stress level. And this is true of young people, teenagers, young adults, and old people, replacing real interaction with people with a screen is not good for your brain.
0: Mm-hmm. What are some maybe subtle signs someone might notice if their screen habits are starting to affect their cognitive health?
2: Well, I think the most common problem people encounter is memory loss. And we all have some memory loss as you get into your 50s and 60s. If you get a list of 20 things to get at the grocery store and you realize, I can't remember, I can only remember 15 of those or 12 of those. That may be normal function, but when you start forgetting the entire list and forgetting that you're even going to the grocery store, when you start forgetting day-to-day what's going on and conversations you're having with people, those are warning signs that should be heeded and people should go to the doctor. So we call this episodic memory, remembering new material. This is the first thing which is affected.
1: When we talk about things like displacement, when screen time replaces things like sleep and exercise and social interaction, how significant is that trade-off when it comes to long-term brain health?
2: It's a very personal, you can't, it's not one size fits all. No. And again, there are some people for whom the screen is actually improving their mental health. You know, depression, stress, these are things which also predispose towards cognitive decline. And another thing is loss of sense of meaning, loss of a purpose in life. Does watching television give you a purpose in life? Well, usually not. We find that people who spend their retirement years, they get involved in volunteering and doing something meaningful with their time. This gives them a purpose in life, and this helps prevent dementia. So the question people should ask themselves is watching the screen making me happier, making me more purposeful, giving me more social interaction? And the other element, another element which comes up is sleep. We know that sleep is really important. Everyone should get 7 or more hours of sleep, because when you're asleep, the toxins in your brain are being drained off. And those who sleep only 4 or 5 hours are not having adequate sleep to drain the toxins out of the brain. And this increases their risk of getting dementia. So there's nothing worse for your sleep than watching a screen late at night, especially if it's scary material, waking up in the middle of the night. You know, when you watch 30 minutes or more of a blue screen, such as an iPad, it actually fools your brain into thinking it's morning, and you have a harder time getting back to sleep. So actual physical effect of screens is probably disrupting a lot of people's sleep. So sleep is something which is a high priority, and it's screen or sleep, it's hard to have both.
1: Fascinating conversation. Dr. Harold Chertko is a leading research scientist with Baycrest. For folks who want more information on this, I'm wary to point them to a website, but perhaps that might be the best place to go.
2: Well, websites with information are always good. The Baycrest website has information on our optimal brain diet, and we recorded about 15 videos of things people can do to maximize their brain health as they get older. If you search YouTube, Chertko Dementia Prevention, it takes you to our videos. And the CCNA website also has a lot of information for the public. So there's a lot of good information out there on what you can do to preserve the brain as you get older.
1: Dr. Chertko, I appreciate your time, sir. All the best.
2: You're very welcome. Bye for now.
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5: From the National Newsroom of the Canadian Press, I'm Naira Ahmed. Thunderstorms in Ottawa have messed up Prime Minister Mark Carney's Canada Day plans today. His planned Canada Day speech in Edmonton this evening has been cancelled as weather conditions in Ottawa prevented his plane from taking off and he would not make it to Edmonton on time to deliver his speech there. Carney was set to visit Edmonton for a rare Canada Day visit as Albertans are set to vote this fall on whether to remain in Canada or hold a binding referendum on separation. Meanwhile, today is Governor General Louise Arbour's first Canada Day as the King's representative. In a video message, the former Supreme Court Justice says, "Let's celebrate together what unites us, not in spite of our differences, but through them."
6: This country is home to great artists, athletes, innovators, and scientists. but also to thousands of citizens who reach out to each other and demonstrate our common humanity, compassion, and solidarity. Each of you is helping to move Canada forward and shape our place in the world of tomorrow.
5: Arbour says Canada is a country that shines in many spheres, but is realistic about the challenges ahead. U.S. Customs and Border Protection officials told a hearing on Capitol Hill Tuesday that there's been a significant drop in drug seizures at the border with Canada.
7: Acting Deputy Chief Jason Schneider also told the House Border Security and Enforcement Subcommittee that there's been a decline in the number of apprehensions of undocumented immigrants. The testimony came as Republican lawmakers made claims the Mexican cartels are looking to Canada as the United States cracks down on smuggling at its southern border. Members of the Trump administration have made similar allegations despite U.S. government data showing a minuscule volume of fentanyl being seized at the border with Canada compared with Mexico. RCMP has said there's not a pervasive cartel presence in Canada. Malone, the Canadian Press, Washington.
5: Meanwhile, the Canada-U.S.-Mexico agreement will remain in place as negotiations continue. The United States Trade Representative Jameson Greer says the U.S. is not renewing CUSMA in its current form, saying it will continue to engage with Mexico and Canada to address the agreement's shortcomings. The decision triggers a rolling annual review for up to a decade, at which point it will expire if an extension isn't agreed upon. And Canada will be in for a tough matchup when they meet Morocco in the World Cup's round of 16 on Saturday. Head coach Jesse Marsh says his team is fit and could use that to get an edge in the knockout game.
8: And especially knowing that Morocco put in 120 minutes, we have to say to ourselves, like, one of the advantages that we can have is can we be fresher and fitter and everything else. So with everything that Morocco will present us, that'll be something that we still try to do is push them again to their limit.
5: Canada advanced with a 1-0 win over South Africa on Sunday, while Morocco edged the Netherlands on penalties to earn a spot. This is the Canadian Press. In sports, lots happening on the first day of NHL free agency. The Maple Leafs have signed two-time Stanley Cup winner Sergei Bobrovsky to a three-year contract worth a reported $21 million U.S. The Leafs also added four depth forwards. Darnell Nurse's time in Edmonton is over. The Oilers traded the defenseman to San Jose for fellow blue liner Shakir Mukhmadulin and Zach Sharp. The Winnipeg Jets signed former Edmonton Oilers goalie Stuart Skinner to a two-year contract. The St. Louis Blues came to terms on a one-year, $850,000 U.S. contract with Dylan Dubé. The center was among five members of Canada's 2018 World Junior team acquitted in a high-profile sexual assault trial last summer. The Blue Jays won their Canada Day game with a 9-3 blowout against the Mets. And in World Cup action, England beat the Democratic Republic of Congo 2-1, and Belgium beat Senegal 3-2 to advance to the round of 16. The United States and Bosnia-Herzegovina face off in the late game. From the Canadian Press, I'm Naira Ahmed.
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29: Hello, Month listeners. Rudyard Griffiths here, your host and moderator. Welcome to this, our continuing conversations called the Monk Dialogues. On each and every Monk Dialogue, we bring you the insights and analysis of some of the world's sharpest minds and brightest thinkers. On each Monk Dialogue, we go deep into the questions and ideas that are driving the public conversation.
32: Dr. Gay, at Harvard, does calling for the genocide of Jews violate Harvard's rules of bullying and harassment, yes or no?
33: It can be, depending on the context.
32: What's the context?
33: Targeted at an individual.
32: It's targeted at Jewish students, Jewish individuals. Do you understand your testimony is dehumanizing them?
29: Claudine Gay, the first black president of Harvard, has faced intense scrutiny since her widely criticized congressional testimony on anti-Semitism. In early December, last week, President Gay finally resigned from her post after mounting allegations of plagiarism in her scholarly publications. In a recent op-ed in the New York Times, Gay argued that she was a victim of a right-wing political attack on academia and the diversity initiatives that she had championed as president of Harvard University. On this Monk Dialogue, I'm joined by Greg Lukianoff, the president and CEO of FIRE. FIRE stands for the Foundation for Individual Rights and Expression. It's one of America's leading defenders of fundamental rights on college campuses, specifically the right to free speech for both students and faculty. It should come as no surprise that these past few years, and indeed the past few weeks, have been an intense period for FIRE. An intense period for a larger debate about the future of free speech on college campuses. Today, we're joined by Greg to talk about Claudine Gay's resignation, the factors and forces behind it, and how universities today are dealing with issues of free speech or not on their campuses. And finally, what can be done possibly to enlarge the room, the area for meaningful public debate in higher education. Greg, welcome to the Monk Dialogues.
14: Thanks.
29: Looking forward to this conversation. So many different things to talk about, but I want to begin with the big news of the last few days, the resignation now of Harvard's president, Claudine Gay. What is your takeaway on this, Greg? What should we learn from the events of the last few weeks and the culmination in this, for some, surprise resignation?
14: Yeah, I mean, there's a lot to unpack there. So I wrote a book called Canceling of the American Mind that came out on October 17th. So right in the middle of a lot of the response to the attacks in Israel. And things got so much worse on campus after October 7th. Now, to be clear, in Canceling of the American Mind, I got depressed while writing it because it makes the case that things have been very bad on campuses for a long time, using not just examples, but a lot of data. And one thing that is kind of shocking that a lot of people might be surprised to hear is that there were more professors, you know, being fired in 2020 and 2021 than we saw in 2023, even though there was absolutely a clampdown on pro-Palestinian speech after October 7th. So we had this, you know, increase of awareness of cancel culture after October 7th. But at the same time, you know, a lot of sort of historical amnesia to forget that the problem for free speech and academic freedom had been bad for a long time. And I think it's fair to say crisis level for several years before that. Then you had the anti-Semitism hearings. And the anti-Semitism hearings were a combination of somewhat unfair questions coming from Stefanik, you know, for example, as for, you know, to give one example. Generally, in First Amendment law, things don't have a yes or no answer. The answer that context applies is pretty much always true. And that even means if you're taking something that is found to be as deeply offensive as someone shouting intifada or someone saying, you know, from the river to the sea, for example. So I thought that technically all three of the witnesses were correct by pointing to context. None of them answered it all that well or with deep or profound understanding of the philosophy that undergirds it. They didn't, a lot of them didn't take the time to really say that, you know, anti-Semitism is morally repugnant or any of these other things that could have helped them come off better than they did. Now, I thought the MIT president did the best. I thought that both Claudine Gay and McGill from University of Pennsylvania did pretty poorly, which is surprising given that they were trained, they're prepped by Wilmer Hale, which is a very respected, you know, law firm. And when McGill stepped down, there was some pushback that this is a terrible development for freedom of speech at Penn. When it comes to Gay, we thought that her stepping down, just in light of the anti-Semitism hearings, would have given the message to a lot of schools that what they needed to do was actually clamp down more on protected speech, not just unprotected speech. But when the plagiarism allegations started coming out, and they seemed to get worse almost daily for a couple of weeks there. When you reach the point where of the her 11 publications, about 60% of them had plagiarized material, and her dissertation had plagiarized material, there was about half a page that I think was about basically almost verbatim from someone else's writing. Of course, you can fire not just the university president for that. You can fire a professor for that. And it's been very, honestly, unsurprising to me, given how Americans like to think of themselves as being somewhat anti-elitist. But I'd say in the last 20 years, that's gone completely on its head. And the extent to which people are rallying around, you know, this unfairness done to our richest mega corporation and most influential, you know, place that has $60 billion to one side in its rainy day fund, has been kind of mind blowing, because in any other circumstance, it'd be like, well, of course. I mean, when the Stanford president stepped down earlier this year because he was not guilty of academic misconduct himself, but he'd been on a paper that involved someone who actually had fabricated data and he just didn't catch it, that was kind of almost like a non-story. People are like, okay, yeah, that makes sense. And in this case, you're talking about clearly lots of intentional plagiarism. And so, yeah, the reaction coming to the defense of Harvard as if it's the underdog has been bizarre.
0: Has it ever? When you think back, though, to the part of this controversy around Harvard and Gay that was directly related to how speech should happen on the campus, what was your interpretation of the testimony that she provided Congress? Because some might argue that testimony, as legalistic as it was, as formalistic as it was, in fact did contain, if it was in fact implemented on campus, and that's a whole other conversation, could in fact create a zone and a place for free speech to be exercised to a more fuller extent than it, let's say, had been previously at Harvard. But that's certainly not how that conversation was portrayed as having happened, and in terms of what came out of it. So help me try to understand the confusion about the confusion.
14: Yeah, sure. Well, when it comes to the anti-Semitism hearings, people kept on going kind of like, is supporting genocide, you know, like, is that okay on your campus? But really what they're talking about was primarily people saying Intifada and people chanting from the river to the sea. Now, I get why those are profoundly offensive. I don't question that. At the same time, I think a lot of students who are saying these things think they're more or less just saying, you know, resist. There was an interesting Wall Street Journal article where they showed students, you know, where the river was and where the sea was. And most of them didn't actually know that implied, you know, get rid of these people. And once they knew that, they were actually a lot less supportive of the saying. So the framing was a little frustrating, because like, if you take the temperature down a little bit and just ask the question, are the phrases Intifada or from the river to the sea protected speech? The answer is absolutely clearly yes. However, what I think Gay should have said, for example, was, you know, condemn anti-Semitism as being, you know, morally repugnant, and then explain with some greater level, not just falling back on the word context, which is this awfully overused word in higher ed that means almost nothing at this point, and just be a little more precise about it. Can from the river to the sea shouting Intifada be a threat under certain circumstances? You bet it can be. Can it be part of a discriminatory harassment environment? Yes, it can be. But just mechanically and sort of, you know, of course, McGill's kind of smirking as she's responding to it with just this sort of brush off of context didn't really endear people. So was the answer that context matters in this case correct? Yes, it was. Was it well presented? Was it skillfully? Was it sympathetically explained? No.
0: From a free speech perspective, vocalizing statements, again, which may be abhorrent to people, people may find psychologically harmful to hear, like chants from the river to the sea, Palestine will be free. Do those run against your thoughts, your interpretations of what should and shouldn't be allowed on campuses? Where do you draw the line in terms of the limits on behavior as seen through the lens of people exercising their free speech rights.
14: Yeah, well, we've seen it crossed all the time since October 7th. You've seen actual death threats at Cornell for which a student was rightfully arrested. You've seen actual assault at Harvard, you know, where students are, and that's grabbing people's assault. And you see, you know, situations like at the Cooper Union, where Jewish students, you know, are trapped in the library with students banging on the door. All of these, you know, like, you wouldn't, could that be discriminatory harassment? Could that be intimidation? Could that be menacing? It could be any number of crimes. So certainly, I think there's been some really clear incidents where it does cross the line.
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0: On this Monk Dialogue, I'm joined by Greg Lukianoff, the president and CEO of FIRE. FIRE stands for the Foundation for Individual Rights and Expression. It's one of America's leading defenders of fundamental rights on college campuses, specifically the right to free speech for both students and faculty. Today, we're joined by Greg to talk about Claudine Gay's resignation, the factors and forces behind it, and how universities today are dealing with issues of free speech or not on their campuses. And finally, what can be done possibly to enlarge the room, the area for meaningful public debate in higher education.
14: One of the things that distinguishes the U.S. Among countries in the world is we have something called the bedrock principle of First Amendment law, which is you can't ban something just because it's offensive. And interestingly, by the way, this comes out of a 1989 decision called Texas v. Johnson that's about whether or not it's protected to burn an American flag. And the answer is, well, yes, it is. Now, of course, not if you're doing it in a place that doesn't allow you to burn anything because that's a fire hazard. But like as an expressive act, yes, absolutely, you can burn an American flag. And I've always thought that I'm a first generation American. My dad is Russian by way of Yugoslavia. My mom is Irish by way of England. And I grew up in an immigrant neighborhood. And I always thought that this was a great idea for a multicultural society, particularly when what my dad thought was offensive, what my mom thought was offensive, what Danny Nguyen's parents thought were offensive, what Nelson Bolito's parents thought were offensive. Like the kids on my street were all from different they themselves or their parents were all from different countries. So we all had different ideas of what offensiveness was. So I think that the bedrock principle that you can't ban something merely because it's offensive is correct. But when you start getting into patterns of behavior, that's an entirely different issue. So for example, using words to threaten someone's life, that's just considered, the words are just an incidental part of the commission of a crime. You know, it's kind of like, it's no defense to mugging somebody that you use words to say your money or your life, for example, or that I'm going to kill you, in a way that sounds credible. And when it comes to a lot of what we're seeing here, discriminatory harassment, the definition is it's discriminatory, it's severe, persistent, and pervasive, but it's also directed. And so if you're marching across campus and you're saying intifada, not directed at anyone in particular, or you're saying Black Lives Matter, not directed at anyone in particular, or you're saying, there were some chants about, piggies, back during BLM. That's all protected because it's just the only problem that people have with it is it's offensive. You're surrounding students saying stuff like that. You're targeting Jewish students and banging on their doors and that kind of stuff. That's an entirely different issue. So I actually think that the parameters of First Amendment law actually provide a lot of wisdom and guidance on how you should handle this. And as soon as it actually is boiled down to something's offensive is enough, the biases of the existing administrative class take entirely over.
0: That's fascinating, Greg. A great answer. Here in Canada, we have slightly different laws. We've decided to create some limits on speech and where we've drawn those lines. And again, courts have been quite reluctant to enforce these laws only in the worst sense circumstances, and there's only really been a handful since they've been in effect for the last few decades, is around the idea of the incitement of violence towards a particular group or people. So as you say, it's targeted, but then in addition to being targeted, it has embedded in it, in the speech, some kind of mendacity that it is focused on inciting others to create harm and violence towards a specific group. Is that part of the challenge of this debate around what's happening on college campuses right now? Is a portion of American society and maybe a portion of college administrators who might be more comfortable in a Canadian type framework of free speech versus one that is more maximal? And what do you think about that? What do you think about that Canadian model, which is also to a certain degree replicated in Europe around issues of the Holocaust and the denial of the genocide of the Jews? So there are some real parallels here between what is going on college campuses right now and, say, other countries like Germany, which have taken hard lines against denialism.
14: Yeah, I'm a bad American in the sense that the polite thing to do for people who went to fancy law schools like me when you go abroad is to say to Europeans or Canadians for that matter, we're silly. Yeah, your laws are correct. We're savages over here in the United States, and Europe is enlightened. And I don't do that. I show up and say, listen, I actually think that America gets a lot of the stuff right. And I think it's, I think that one of the things that I see in my mother's country, Britain, is that there's still an idea that there's a modal Brit. You know, essentially there's a John Bull out there who has an opinion, and it can be generalized to the larger population. And therefore, if it violates John Bull's sense of decency, then it can be banned. And I think that this is something you see in a lot of the nation states of Europe. America's never had that idea, even though we have our image of Uncle Sam, that was a creation and a myth. We always understood that people from Georgia, people from Richmond, people from Boston, people from Maine are very different people. So there's never been consensus on what is or should be offensive. I do think there's lots of sympathy on campus for the idea of hate speech. Indeed, in the United States, hate speech theory came from campus. It came from campuses in the 60s and 70s, believe it or not, like the year after the free speech movement in Berkeley in 1965 was the publication of Repressive Tolerance, which is an argument for repressing the regressive, which in this case, Herbert Marcuse was very clear he meant the right wing, like essentially like liberals should get free speech, the right wing should not. My vision, my rationalization for free speech, my defense of free speech that's idiosyncratic, is something that I call the lab and the looking glass theory. And it's essentially, less fancy sounding, pure informational theory, that there's, if the goal of the humanist project, if the goal of human, of the project of human knowledge is to know the world as it is absolutely essential you know what people really think, not even if it's bad, actually, especially if it's bad or concerning. And if you create an environment where people are actually not saying what they think, even if it's troubling, you're not actually safer. And actually, we talk about this in Canceling the American Mind quite a bit, group polarization, you know, theory, that essentially when you get people who agree with each other only talking to people they agree with, it tends to make them much more radicalized in the direction of the group. And I pointed this out, for example, in France, where the anti-Semitism has skyrocketed since the laws banning anti-Semitic speech in France was passed, that part of the reason why I believe this happened is because you basically created incentives for anti-Semites to only talk to other anti-Semites, which ends up not having that moderating force. So I think that we forget that there's a, you know, as my mentor Harvey Silverglade says, there's a value in knowing who the Nazis in the room are. And that means that you don't let them speak because you think what they're saying is nice or good. You let them speak because otherwise you're not going to understand your neighbors. You're not going to understand the world you really live in, and you might not see threats when they're right in front of your face.
0: So what is your advice to university administrators today that are struggling with creating an environment that's conducive to learning, which at the end of the day does require a certain amount of respect, reciprocity, mutualism, and then these, you know, waves of debate and division and anger that contemporary events and contemporary culture, like a gale force wind, you know, sweeps across the, you know, the college quads of higher learning. What, Greg, you know, is it a question of balance for you, or is that the wrong way to look at it?
14: Oh, it is a question of balance, in the sense of that I think that universities are failing dramatically on not just what they're not teaching, but what they are teaching. And this is what I mean by that. And I just published all of chapter 3 of Coddling the American Mind on his Substack called After Babbled, because we think it explains why we think the current DEI infrastructure is going to almost always end up being anti-Semitic. It's because if you look at society only from the intersectional kind of standpoint, it's more or less a story of good guys versus bad guys. And that essentially, you know, white Jewish people are just considered the oppressor, flat out. And unless you actually get away from that model, you're always going to have this oversimplified, highly moralistic way of looking at the world, which in my opinion, frankly, is not a very scholarly or sophisticated way to look at the world. I think reality is much more complicated than any ideology we put onto it.
2: 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Now this update from the Canadian Press. Thunderstorms in Ottawa have messed up Prime Minister Mark Carney's Canada Day plans today. He had a planned Canada Day speech in Edmonton this evening that has now been canceled as weather conditions in Ottawa prevented his plane from taking off. And he would not be able to make it to Edmonton on time to deliver his speech there. Meanwhile, today is Governor General Louise Arbour's first Canada Day as the King's representative. In a video message, the former Supreme Court Justice says, "Let's celebrate together what unites us, not in spite of our differences, but through them." The Canada-US-Mexico agreement will remain in place as negotiations continue. The United States Trade Representative Jameson Greer says the U.S. is not renewing CUSMA in its current form, saying it will continue to engage with Mexico and Canada to address the agreement's shortcomings. And Canada will be in for a tough matchup when they meet Morocco in the World Cup's round of 16 on Saturday. From the Canadian Press, I'm Naira Ahmed.
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3: On this Monk Dialogue, I'm joined by Greg Lukianoff, the president and CEO of FIRE. FIRE stands for the Foundation for Individual Rights and Expression. It's one of America's leading defenders of fundamental rights.

0: simplified way of looking at the world. Step two is try to replace that with a sense of curiosity. You know, essentially just like you, none of us know all that much. And this has to be modeled by the administrators and professors themselves, which is that in the grand scheme of things, the greatest revelation, you know, in human knowledge was essentially realizing how little in the grand scheme of things even the smartest one of us knows. And I think instead we're giving people who show up on campus this sort of unscholarly, adamant kind of ideology that leads to shouting matches, not actual discussions. So what I'd be thrilled with would be a long orientation period that introduces ideas like intellectual humility, where there are not just debates, but listening projects where people come from different backgrounds and they just talk about what it's like to come from where they come from, with the goal of understanding where they're coming from, not changing their mind. Because that's a scholarly way of looking at the world. And I actually think colleges doing their job better would actually prevent a lot of the shouting matches we're seeing. And that's one of the reasons, I believe, by the way, Dartmouth has handled this comparatively well. Dartmouth actually has programs like this, and they started very intelligently. They started doing these cross-dialogue Israeli-Palestinian discussions last year. Like well before October 7th. And that's really, you have to begin this project before the calamity starts, or else it's just not going to work. And that's one of the reasons why you haven't seen a lot of these sort of disturbing scenes at Dartmouth. So I think that actually the balancing in a lot of ways comes to recommitting to search for truth, genuine curiosity, what I refer to as epistemic humility, like humility about not just what is known, but what can be known. And I think, unfortunately, we're teaching an unscholarly certainty too often on American campuses, particularly at elite campuses, and instead of the actual great intellectual habits of openness and curiosity.
1: 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Greg, do you feel that part of the problem is universities seemingly, over the last period of time, becoming more and more comfortable pronouncing on major social, cultural, and international events? And I sense you would share that concern. If so, where did this come from? Why did universities start doing this? Can they stop? Should they stop? Will they stop, in a sense, being something different than the university that I thought maybe I went to in the 1990s, which was a place that at times, not perfectly, but at times really did espouse a view that it was a neutral place. It was a public square, and that as an important piece of the public square, it needed to maintain some neutrality in how it taught and thought about the world around it.
0: Yeah, no, and this is an interesting thing that I've come to understand about my own field. That I didn't fully when I started in 2001, is that certainly the free speech movement in 1964 had some real true believers in everyone deserves free speech. And the best versions of these were the activists who, even when someone they hated would show up on campus, would go and listen and then maybe ask hard questions. There are true believers among it. There were also people among it who, what they were actually battling was this idea that universities should be more politically neutral, that they should be places that are radically open-minded. And that's one of the reasons why you didn't want politics intruding quite as much, because this should be the place where you're still making up your mind all the time when you're in this special space. That's very ambitious. It goes very much against human nature. And it's a beautiful ideal. And certainly, unfortunately, there were people in the free speech movement who wanted campuses to be turned much more into activist institutions, entire departments turned into activist institutions. And they pushed for the

0: university itself taking lots, and departments as well, taking lots of political positions. Now, in 1967, in response to a lot of this, University of Chicago comes out with something called the Calvin Statement, which is beautiful. And I think every school should adopt it, which is, we are the host to the critics. We are not the critics ourselves. We are the forum for students and faculty to figure out their opinions and express them. It's not our job to establish orthodoxies, to tell them what we think there should be. Now, this this push to politicize higher ed kind of ebbed and flowed, unfortunately. And I say this as someone who can, you know, is left of center myself. But the lack of political diversity on campus, particularly in certain departments, has gotten worse decade by decade. So I think that the groupthink that you see among administrators is, you know, part of the problem as well. But I do think that a number of schools have come around to the idea that we should not be opining on every geopolitical incident that's going on. We can talk about, you know, are our students okay? You know, are things affecting our students? Great, that's fine. But as far as, you know, having an opinion about the Hamas war, that's something that they should reconsider. Now, what's interesting about it, though, is that schools that had opined on everything else that on October 7th suddenly started arguing for neutrality, and if they've never argued it before, were rightfully called out by people like Larry Summers and Sam Abrams as being like, okay, wait, you commented on everything before, but now that even these individual university presidents, who oftentimes were very sympathetic to Israel and very horrified by the Hamas attacks, were afraid to say that, partially, you know, because they were afraid of their own activist students, administrators, and faculty, which is really, like, as far as something that should really give some people some pause, these are extremely powerful people hesitating to say what they really think over something genuinely horrible going on in the world. So being called out for being inconsistent on that is something that I think is fair. But I think if it, from this point forward, basically schools are like, listen, we don't opine on every political issue that's going on out there, nor should we, because that's sending a signal that there's an orthodoxy at this university that should not exist.
1: So you mentioned Chicago. Are there any other universities that you think are getting this right, maybe in different ways, that have different tactics or strategies, approaches to modeling, you know, freer, more open, but also, you know, more civil and substantive, you know, debate and discourse, who are somehow reconciling what seem often increasingly to be two antithetical goals? On one hand, free and open, vigorous discourse, and then on the other hand, the congeniality, again, the respect, the mutualism that you hope to have in every kind of community of learning and reflection and ideation.
0: I think you really can have both, and I think they can be complementary, but you have to teach that from day one. And currently, I don't believe campuses are. Now, but some campuses are trying to. And like I said, Dartmouth has some great programming that is great at fostering dialogue. University of Chicago has great programming beginning on day one, explaining the philosophy of freedom of speech and freedom of inquiry and the nature of the scholarly mind. Also, Purdue has this. But one thing that might surprise, you know, some listeners is that very few schools actually emphasize freedom of inquiry, discussion across lines of dialogue in their orientation programs. They're much more likely to have things like my co-author of Canceling the American Mind is this brilliant 23-year-old named Ricky Schlott. And when she got to NYU, you know, she found on the back of her ID, you know, the number for the police, the number for the fire department, and the bias related hotline, which was where you could literally anonymously report your professors or even fellow students for saying offensive things.
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0: And it's like, no, that's priming them for an environment where they're already, you know, they know enough to actually decide, you know, who should be punished on that campus, which is not the attitude that you want people to begin with. You want them to be curious and try to understand why people even think dumb things. So I think that there are some really basic things that schools should do that they're not doing, and beginning with orientation, they could do this. And surprisingly few are. I see some hope for Stanford. Stanford actually started trying to address the problems before October 7th as well. Jenny Martinez, a former dean of the law school who's since been promoted, which I find a good sign, decided to adopt something very much like the Calvin Report. And she's trying to set up, you know, programming at every level that actually has listening projects, for example. So I think that there are common sense things schools can do. At the same time, I do think that it's something fundamentally, to use a very scholarly term, messed up about American society that we do disproportionately rely on a relatively small handful of extremely wealthy, extremely influential schools, and to a larger extent than we should. I think a lot if that some of these billionaires decide to spend their money on smaller, cheaper experiments, or for that matter, on lesser known schools, that would be money much better spent than giving, you know, these mega corporations another drop in the bucket.
1: Here, here. Just as we spend our last minutes together, I just want to push a bit further on this idea of potential solutions. Right now, there is an incredible amount of public attention and focus on these elite schools. Do you think this is sustainable? Do you think this creates some kind of movement, a groundswell? Let's ask it in two ways. Inside these institutions, are there reformers? Is there a catalyst for reform? And then outside the institutions, many, especially here in Canada, are not private in the way that a Harvard is. They are public institutions that rely significantly on public subsidies. Is there a role for kind of public policy and for government to try to nudge these institutions in a better direction?
0: Well, there certainly is, but partially because, you know, step one is the government has to stop nudging them in the wrong direction. And what I mean by this is basically, like, just from an economic standpoint, you have more or less like two sensible options when it comes to how to fund higher ed, or how to pay for it. One, you do keep it entirely within market forces and let market forces take over, or you subsidize it to make sure that people can attend. But you also keep costs under control. The idea that in America we followed the model of we're going to subsidize it with nothing stopping the constant increase in the bureaucracy, constant increase in the per student cost of educating a single student, that's the worst of both worlds put together. So right now at some of these schools, the claim is that it's something like $170,000 to educate a single student for a single year. That's the sign of a failure of a system. And that was partially the product of poorly thought out public policy when it came to higher ed. When it comes to some of the stuff coming out of the Department of Education, a lot of terrible ideas there that require expanding the bureaucracy, but also that have been interpreted to require schools to clamp down on speech. So when people point out that, oh, these universities are private, no, they are technically private, but they receive massive amounts of public funding that, by the way, is already nudging them in the wrong direction when it comes to issues like free speech. So I think the first thing is to do less harm at minimum, try to rein in the bureaucracy, because an awful lot of what I've seen in my career is when it comes to clamping down on speech is the problem of the bureaucracy. Get out of the way of the ability to start smaller, cheaper, more rigorous experiments. You know, I think there's a ton of stuff that public policy, both at a federal and state level, could do that could be very positive. But I don't think the current path is sustainable.
1: And within universities, you try to work with, you know, faculty members, administrators, to make them aware of their relative performance vis-a-vis their peers in terms of free and open, vigorous discourse. Do you sense a pendulum swinging? Do you sense any kind of new energy inside these institutions to begin to reform themselves?
0: The more elite the college, the less energy I see directed towards reform. the more they think they have nothing to change. And here's the thing, one of the reasons why I did get so depressed and anxious writing Canceling the American Mind was looking at the data that indicates that the younger cohort of professors is even more politically homogenous than the cohort we have today, and less protective of academic freedom and free speech. I mean, when we were looking into attitudes about DEI statements, for example, we did a big survey of professors' attitudes about DEI statements. The thing that I wasn't expecting was to see people who both thought that DEI statements were political litmus tests and that they were appropriate. I didn't think those two would come together. I thought either like you had to think it was, you know, not a political and then think it's okay. But the idea that about a quarter of professors said, oh, it's political litmus test, but it's good. It's like, oh, okay, that's a big red flashing warning sign. So I don't think any of these changes are going to be easy. I definitely see more hope in some cases for some of these smaller state schools. I do, of course, think that there are schools that are already doing a good job, like University of Chicago. But I think the problem is much bigger than Americans oftentimes, particularly in academia, are willing to admit.
1: And just finally, what's FIRE's role in this? What do you want to accomplish with your organization? We provided an introduction to it in the introduction to you today. What role can FIRE play?
0: So One of the things that I've been proudest of is our newest department at FIRE, which is our research department. We always had, a handful of researchers at FIRE, but Coddling of the American Mind, my book with Jonathan Haidt, was kind of a proof of concept of something that I always believed, is that lawyers see everything as about law and litigation. And I'm a constitutional lawyer myself, and I get that. But I also have a profound interest in social science, psychology, for example, and having, my feet in a number of different fields really made me realize that we need to look at this problem from a multidisciplinary standpoint. And I'm very proud that now we have statisticians, psychologists, economists working for the FIRE Research Department to try to figure out, the grand landscape. So I definitely think our campus free speech ranking is going to be a key part of that. I'd like to get the research department paid for it, because it's still kind of like our newest little baby. I think that we're important in that part of it. We're also just our most basic function is making sure professors don't lose their jobs for their opinions or their academic freedom. Students don't get expelled for their freedom of speech or their lesser, but nonetheless real academic freedom as well. So at the most basic level, we're here to protect the individual professors and students. At a much bigger level, we're here to evaluate the entire field. And me as an individual as well and an author, I have a lot of thoughts on ways we could actually reform the field to make it, everything from more equitable to more rigorous to also, frankly, cheaper.
1: Well, Greg, it's been so good catching up with you here at the Monk Debates. We kind of feel like FIRE is a sister organization group similarly committed to free and open discourse and debate, sometimes on challenging issues and ideas. And it's only through discourse, through engagement, through sustained argument that we're going to come up with more interesting and better ways of thinking about the world around us. So congratulations on all your work. Thank you for this fascinating conversation today. And let's catch up again soon.
0: Thanks. Real pleasure.
1: Well, that wraps up today's dialogue. I want to thank our guest, Greg Lukianoff, for a terrific conversation. If you have feedback or reflections on what you've just heard, please send us an email to podcast@monkdebates.com. That's M-U-N-K, debates with an S, .com. 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I'm your host and moderator, Rudyard Griffiths. 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
27: From the National Newsroom of the Canadian Press, I'm Naira Ahmed. Prime Minister Mark Carney is wishing everyone a happy Canada Day. In a video message, Carney is calling for unity as celebrations large and small take place across the country.
28: Today we celebrate an incredible country that spans 3 oceans, 6 time zones, and 10 million square kilometers of breathtaking landscapes. A nation of monumental scale and diversity built and bound by a great conviction. We are strongest when we're united.
27: Carney was in Ottawa this morning to mark Canada Day, saying the country was formed on partnership and accommodation rather than assimilation and domination. He spoke to thousands gathered a short drive from Parliament Hill just moments before a prolonged storm called official events, including the evening fireworks, off. Although fireworks shows are still happening at other celebrations around the country. The weather also made Carney change his evening Canada Day plans. He was set to give a speech in Edmonton this evening, which was canceled as thunderstorms prevented his plane from taking off on time. As much of Ontario swelters through Canada Day, advocates warn that vulnerable populations are at the greatest risk from the extreme heat.
3: Most of Ontario and southern Quebec is blanketed in heat warnings this week, with areas seeing highs into the mid-30s. CEO of Fred Victor, Keith Hambly, says his organization helps unhoused residents during heat waves and asks for everyone to support each other. It isn't just homeless populations at risk, though, and Hambly also mentions the elderly and people who live alone are at a higher risk during this time. Environment Canada says the hot and humid conditions across the province could last through the weekend. Hannah Stoles, The Canadian Press.
27: The United States says it won't renew the Canada-US-Mexico Agreement on Trade in its current form.
4: U.S. Trade Representative Jameson Greer says the United States will continue talks with Canada and Mexico to address what he calls the agreement's shortcomings. But the Continental Trade Pact remains in effect. Washington's decision triggers a rolling annual review for up to a decade. At that point, the deal would expire if the three countries can't agree on an extension. Jason White, The Canadian Press.
27: And China is imposing a 73.5% tariff on pea starch from Canada starting today. That's following an anti-dumping investigation that was launched last summer. The Chinese Commerce Ministry says the investigation found Canadian products were dumped in China. Pea starch is commonly used as a thickener and stabilizer in food products, animal feed, and medication. The latest tariff comes after tensions between the two countries eased after Prime Minister Mark Carney visited Beijing in January and struck a new strategic partnership on trade irritants. Although the Canada Border Services Agency launched an anti-dumping investigation into steel racks from China in April. At the time, CBSA said it was to make a preliminary decision by July 20th. This is the Canadian Press. In sports, lots happening on the first day of NHL free agency. The Maple Leafs have signed two-time Stanley Cup winner Sergei Bobrovsky to a three-year contract worth a reported $21 million U.S. The Leafs also added four depth forwards. Darnell Nurse's time in Edmonton is over. The Oilers traded the defenseman to San Jose for fellow blue liners Shakir Mukhmadulin and Zach Sharp. The Winnipeg Jets signed former Edmonton Oilers goalie Stuart Skinner to a two-year contract. The St. Louis Blues came to terms on a one-year, $850,000 U.S. contract with Dylan Dubé. The center was among five members of Canada's 2018 World Junior team acquitted in a high-profile sexual assault trial last summer. The Blue Jays won their Canada Day game with a 9-3 blowout against the Mets. And in World Cup action, England beat the Democratic Republic of Congo 2-1, and Belgium beat Senegal 3-2 to advance to the round of 16. The United States and Bosnia-Herzegovina face off in the late game. From the Canadian Press, I'm Naira Ahmed.
5: The public now has access to some of Anthropic's advanced AI models. Mark Mayfield explains.
6: The company said on Tuesday the U.S. government is lifting export controls put in place over cybersecurity concerns. The move by the Department of Commerce to end its block on Claude Fable 5 and Mythos 5 comes after the artificial intelligence company installed new safeguards to address vulnerabilities.
5: Blue Origin still wants to return to flight this year. That's what CEO Dave Limp said in an update he shared on the company's website. One of the company's new Glenn rockets recently exploded on the launch pad in Florida, but Limp says the company has made a remarkable recovery since that significant anomaly, as he calls it. He says there's no word on what caused the explosion, but he's confident they'll find the root cause. And Meta is adding more features to the new live chat feature on Threads. It now includes translations so more users around the world can join the discussions. Hosts can invite three co-hosts during a live chat in order to better manage conversations. Tech Report, I'm Matt Mattinson.
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1: Cool Canadians. One of the coolest in my books is Arlene Dickinson. And we've been lucky to have conversations and share time before, and I always look forward to sharing time again. Arlene, hello.
2: Hey, Sean. Shane.
1: It's great to see you.
2: Maybe we should just start all over again.
1: Hey, Fred.
2: Hey, Shane. I'm so sorry. I was...
1: Do you know how many times I get called Sean in my life? Like, I would respond.
2: Ridiculous.
1: I would respond to it.
2: I get Darlene, Marlene, Marlene, you know... Yeah, I get Darlene all the time, and really? Marlene, and
1: but Arlene yeah. Dickinson, Darlene feels like the brain cell that died and just kind of collapsed things together. Like yeah. That seems to fit.
2: Yeah, fair.
1: Very good. You've been busy. I don't understand why you're so busy. I mean, does your brain just not turn off? Like, do ideas just come into your brain, or is it the other side of it where you look at things and you go, "This isn't working. We need to be better." Like, how does that brain work?
2: That's a good question. I don't know how my brain works, but I will tell you that it is a little bit of both. It is observing kind of what's going on in the world and thinking we have to do better. But also I'm an entrepreneur, so I can't help but see the opportunity everywhere I look. And I'm a big believer that random thoughts collide and random ideas collide. And so the more curious you are and the more you think about what's going on in the world, the more you start to pieces start to come together that you probably wouldn't have put together yourself, but your subconscious does. So I think it's a little bit of my brain working overtime, but also wanting to make a difference.
1: Do you think you've become a professional listener and people watcher?
2: Yes, because I had to be, because I was a marketer. And when you're doing business strategy and marketing, it's really important that you understand pop culture and what's going on in the world and the zeitgeist. And so I think you have to become an effective observer. You have to be curious, as I said earlier, about what's going on. But I think you have to be very, very much into trying to understand what people are thinking, what they're thinking, and doing what they're doing.
1: Is it a bit of a drug, do you think? Because, I mean, it's eerily familiar. Our shared friend, Tony Chapman, he's like that, right? Like, there's no reason why Tony has to keep having ideas, but he loves to keep his finger on the pulse of what people are doing.
2: Yeah. I think, again, he's a marketer, so probably the same sort of, you know, training that we both had in our early careers, which was to try and sort out what was going on in the world. You know, marketing can be a good and bad thing. As Tony would probably say the exact same thing, is marketing can be used for the wrong things. And so understanding the leverage you have with marketing and making sure you're doing it to help people be better in the world and understand the world versus trying to sell them something, I think is a big point of difference.
1: Yeah. Unmarket Your Life. It's the one of those days book that I will eventually write, right? Which is funny because, I mean, essentially that's what we do every day, is sell ideas and notions. But you're right. It's one of my writing pieces too, is words can be used for good and words can be used for evil. It's up to you which way you're going to go.
2: So
1: and
2: true.
1: It's exactly the same tools. So.
2: Yeah. Is exactly the same tools. And I think, you know, like that, I mean, kind of we're describing capitalism in its own form, which is about trying to market things and trying to get people to, you know, consume and do things. But, you know, it's been, to your point, words are being used as weapons right now to try and get people to do the wrong things and to try and believe false things through social media, through bot farms, through trolls, through kind of this new rhetoric that's out there. So I think the intersection between capitalism and social capitalism, or, you know, I like to say it's capitalism with a heart. I think that's where we have to lean towards.
1: Well, I would say that, yeah, I mean, capitalism with a heart is kind of the point, right? I mean, you are trying to solve a problem, not create problems, if you're true on your compass with it, and you're trying to set everyone's life better. I mean, my fundamental in all things, it took me years to get there, but I wrote it, and it's leave them better than you found them.
2: Yeah.
1: Every aspect. Total stranger in a parking lot. Can you leave them better than you found them somehow?
2: Kindness? Go figure.
1: What a crazy notion.
2: What are you thinking about, Shane? Like, what are you trying to...
1: I'm sorry.
2: Revolutionary to be kind.
1: I've let you down. Arlene is Alone. YouTube show that you started. And it's changed a little bit over the time. It's become pretty, like, it was great. I mean, basically, you got chairs. That's really how it's changed. The heart of it is the same, because there was sort of like sitting on the floor, kind of super casual, and now you sit in chairs. So congratulations on the chairs.
2: That's right.
1: It's doing really well. You have all kinds of people showing up to be there with you.
2: Yeah, I'm. It's been such a surprising gift. That's how I would describe it, you know, because I get to have, as you do, you get to have conversations with really interesting people, and you get to just have organic conversations, which I think is a kind of a lost art, because nowadays everything is shorthanded and texted and, you know, emojied to death, and you don't really get to spend time with people. And so the show did evolve. It started off being just purely on relationships, because I was single and I thought, you know, there must be other people out there that are single. And there are a lot of us.
1: Turns out, yeah, there's a couple.
2: Turns out there's a few. But then it became this conversation about, you know, relationships and life and how life is working right now. And honestly, I've learned so much. I'm so grateful to the guests that come on, and I'm so grateful for the show. And I like that I'm producing it myself, Shane, even though that's, you know, like that's, you know, we're not making any money. We have no sponsors. At some point, I probably need to figure that out. But right now, I just love that I'm not accountable to anybody but my own, you know, what I would like to talk about.
1: Is it an expression of that integrity? I mean, we've always known, Arlene, I think you've been in so the public eye, like to a point where I'm like, holy cow, like you do everything, so many things that are public facing with that people could say, they can make up whatever they want about you because you're in the public.
2: And they do.
1: And so as a solution, like most people go buy a farm in the trees, Arlene, and then they go live there. You, on the other hand, you're like, I know, I'm going to share my heart now in public, right? Like, it's a little counterintuitive.
2: It is, but I mean, I want to live my life fully. I want to do everything there is to do. I had a friend tell me once that as we get older, we tend to shrink into ourselves. Like our worlds become smaller, the same circle of friends, the same things we do every weekend, the same routines. And I want my world to be bigger as I get older. And so to do that, you have to put yourself in uncomfortable situations. And so I'm very used to putting myself in uncomfortable situations and facing them and running towards the hard stuff. So I think that's part of it. But part of it is that we need leaders out there who are unafraid to say what they're thinking and tell the truth as opposed to political spin, and to be, you know, transparent about what's going on in the world right now. And so I think I've never felt more, it's more been more important for me to use my platform to talk about what matters, and the values that we are losing and the moral, you know, grounds that we need to stand upon. And and I'm not trying to be immoral, kind of I'm better than anybody else in any way, because I've made a shitload of mistakes in my life, that's for sure. It's more about just trying to get people back to being kind and good and, you know, tolerant and, you know, accepting, and, you know, these things that are basic, they're now being called woke. I don't know, like that, yeah.
1: Isn't it interesting? Like the awakened, I get it, but it's just human. Oh God, you've got my brain spinning now with so many cool ideas. It's interesting for me with Arlene is Alone. It reflects on a piece, one of my biggest breakdown pieces in life. I was walking. I was in Calgary, which you're very familiar with, of course. Down around 17th Avenue up the hill, kind of by that Westboro Mall. Westboro. Anyway, Westbrook Mall. Up in that area, I was walking, and it just happened to be where I was. And I was listening to some spoken word stuff, and I had this complete breakdown moment. I mean, it was my biggest heartbreak. And I was that weirdo walking, crying, like but it was what I needed to do at the time. But then I had this moment where it occurred to me, how can I be alone in this? Like, what if I'm not alone? And because I felt very alone, self-inflicted too. And then in that moment, I was like, but what if I'm not alone? Like there's got to be other people that are going through this. And the irony that I find, delightful irony, with Arlene is Alone, is that you've proven that you're not. Mm-hmm. Arlene Dickinson is here. Shane Hewitt in the Night Shift. Arlene is Alone. What is going on in the background of that show? Because it's growing so popular so quick. We'll be right back with more Arlene Dickinson next.
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1: Arlene Dickinson is here. You might know her as the dragon. You might know her as the baking lady. You also might know her as the business entrepreneur and leader. You also could know her from Arlene is Alone. And if you haven't checked out the show, the video podcast, it is on YouTube. And as we were just chatting about Arlene, you've proven that Arlene is Alone is surrounded by some pretty amazing people.
2: Yeah, I mean, it's not Arlene is Lonely. That's not the name of the show. The show is Arlene is Alone with Somebody. You know, like, and you can, when you're alone with somebody, when you get that time to be one-on-one with somebody, it's a gift. It's human connection. I missed that so much. And COVID just taught me that in spades, that, you know, we need each other much more than we will like to believe we do. So yeah, the show's title isn't Arlene is Lonely. It's Arlene is Alone. And I'm alone with somebody.
1: You should make one episode of Arlene is Lonely, and it just opens up with sad music, and then you just go, and then that's it. That's the end of the episode.
2: Yeah, that'll be maybe the last episode.
1: Oh, fantastic.
2: Well, I'm sorry to hear what you went through. I'm sorry to hear that, Shane, because I think, but I'm actually grateful that you will share it, because I think today there aren't enough, you know, the strength is from vulnerability. When you're vulnerable and when you allow yourself to say, I'm human, and I broke down and I had a really bad time. You know, I've suffered depression, I've suffered anxiety. I think when you admit to that, it's pretty freeing. It's pretty liberating. It helps other people feel like they can be okay, you know, not being okay too.
1: Yeah. Well, I was asked a question by my counselor on the other side of that, and said, go back in time and say, here's of all the list of the terrible things you're going to go through, but this is what it looks like on the other side. Would you purposefully go through them in order to get where you are today? And instantly, without hesitation, without even reconciliation, it just was like, oh yeah. And isn't that an interesting place, right? To be able to go, all of the terrible things that I've made mistakes and done, all the terrible things that people have done that have impacted me and hurt me. But if I could purposefully know that and believe that this is the place I could get to, would you take it on? And isn't that a crazy notion?
2: Yeah, I love that. We often think, I mean, life is a series of lessons and mistakes, right? It's not a series of, I don't know, I'm not one of those people that has their life planned out every day, what I'm going to do at certain times, other than my schedule, you know, like the scheduling, but I don't have a lot of habits. And so I think, you know, there's that seven habits of highly effective people Covey wrote, right? And everybody raves about the book. And I think, to me, that's not like, that doesn't leave you open to what you might be able to become because you're not busy being so rigid.
1: Mm-hmm. Yeah. Belief is a big word, isn't it?
2: Yeah. And hope.
1: When you look at the things you do today, I mean, you have your capital investments and you do all those business things and you still just look for people and what matters to people. I mean, you've spoken a little bit more about policy generally, not necessarily politics, but policy. Do you find that that's kind of where you're naturally headed to, or is that just topics of the day type stuff?
2: No, I'm very much, when Trump was first elected, the first term, I really felt a reaction to the type of person he is, because I have dealt with people like that in business my whole career. And he's an extreme version of what many of them have been, but I understand and understood what he was about. And I think, you know, maybe the world did need to change, Shane. Like maybe the world was too far one way and we needed to come more into the middle. That's fair. But we've gone to the other extreme. And so I'm hoping that we're going to come back in the middle. But I think that'll only happen if people talk about what they really believe, that they call out, you know, when there is something that's not true, that it's called out, when institutions are getting destructed instead of repaired. You know, like I think we need a change, but did we need to destruct everything in order to have that change? I don't think so. And so I think there's an obligation to speak out about what matters and to care and to demonstrate that, you know, if you think about I don't know. Do you have children? I don't know if you do.
1: Kids, yeah. Yeah. Adults now. Yeah.
2: Okay. So you think about how old are they? Would they be?
1: 20 and 21.
2: Okay. So think about them. They grew up thinking this is normal. Mm-hmm. You know, the last 10 years when they were 10 and 11 years old, the last decade of what's happening politically, this is what they think is normal. They think this is normal behavior. They don't know any different. They weren't taught any different because they don't, and the school systems are probably letting them down in terms of history and understanding. And so I worry about that generation thinking that, you know, yeah, it's okay to be a jerk to somebody. It's okay to be bigoted and racist and to spread hatred. It's okay to do that because you're just using your voice. Mm-hmm. And I think that comes from lack of people standing up and talking about what good can look like. And so, yeah, I feel very, very committed to it. I will continue to use my voice as long as I can about trying to influence change that's positive, not change that's destructive.
1: Both of my kids graduated from the high school in Carstairs, by the way.
2: Oh, come on.
1: Yep. So how's that for a connection back to your
2: That is a connection.
1: Ago?
2: That is a long time ago.
1: Mm-hmm. Yeah. Arlene spent some time in Carstairs, Alberta, small little town. Has a street light now, just so you know.
2: Come on.
1: Yeah, it does.
2: I think it was like 1,200 people when I lived there.
1: Yeah, it was like 3 when I was there, 3,000.
2: Was it?
1: Yeah. Arlene Dickinson, okay, let me ask you this question. Can you be the mirror for Canadians right now? As in, Canadians are looking in the mirror, and you're the magic mirror on the wall. What do you need Canadians to see in the reflection of themselves today? What do they need to know?
2: They need to feel, they need to know that they're strong. They need to know that they are unique. They need to know that they can. I there's so many things that come to my mind. I think, you know, like I want Canadians to believe in the country, to recognize what's right about it, to understand the mosaic that we are, to understand the opportunities that we have, and no longer feel in the shadow of any nation or any other leader, but to lead ourselves. And so I want them to look in the mirror and go, we are good. We are better than good. We have everything we need. We just need to believe that we can put it all together and continue on. And we need to stop the rhetoric that we're not good enough and stop, you know, it's like if I'm looking in the mirror and I feel bad about the way I look, I'm not going to show up with the same confidence as if I feel good about the way I look. That's a very superficial thing. But if I don't feel I'm smart enough, or I don't have the tools, or I don't feel like I can, and I look in the mirror, then likely it's going to be much harder for me to do anything. So I think it's very important for Canadians to realize we have the tools, we have the resources, we have the skills, we have the intelligence, we have this beautiful, beautiful, insanely beautiful country that we get to live on. We have history. We're like teenagers. We're growing up, you know. So believing in yourself, I would say that's a lot. I'm sorry, that's a lot, but I want.
1: No, I think it's perfect. I got to tell you, the simple statement, and this might be the marketing part, but it's just I can.
2: Yeah,
1: that's huge.
2: Yeah, I can. Yeah, exactly. We can, and I think instead of I can, it's we can. It is this notion that we can do this together that I think has got to, and so that's why I get really mad when I hear political division. It drives me crazy. It's not helpful right now. That's not what we need.
1: Yeah. And that's not agreement or disagreement. It's just division.
2: Right.
1: It's a beautiful thing. Arlene is Alone is a video podcast on YouTube. You can get it elsewhere too, but I do recommend you check it out. I promise you there is a topic on there somewhere that will resonate for you. The list of guests is very long, and I would also encourage you to subscribe to it like I do. Arlene Dickinson, known mostly for her ability to make a hell of a sourdough bread. It was a COVID thing. Also business and all kinds of other things. Thank you,
2: I'll make you a loaf one day,
1: Shane. Yes. That would be fantastic. Thank you for spending this time.
2: Thanks so much for having me on.
3: Now this update from the Canadian Press. Prime Minister Mark Carney is wishing everyone a happy Canada Day. In a video message, Carney is calling for unity as celebrations large and small take place across the country. He was in Ottawa this morning to mark Canada Day, saying the country was formed on partnership and accommodation rather than assimilation and domination. He spoke to thousands gathered a short drive from Parliament Hill just moments before a prolonged storm canceled official events, including the evening fireworks. Although fireworks shows are still happening at other celebrations across the country. As much of Ontario swelters through Canada Day, advocates warn that vulnerable populations are at the greatest risk from the extreme heat. The U.S. says it won't renew the Canada-U.S.-Mexico agreement on trade in its current form, and China has imposed a 73.5% tariff on pea starch from Canada starting today. That's following an anti-dumping investigation that was launched last summer. From the Canadian Press, I'm Naira Ahmed. The legend
4: lives on. Let's go Canada.
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1: I like meeting cool people, and this is Mark. Mark, you're a cool person. Thanks for coming.
2: I wasn't aware of that, but thank you. Made my day.
1: Well, it is interesting, and your story is quite amazing. Let's cut past the everything else and summarize the amazing, and then explain how we got here. Okay. The oldest person to cycle around the world.
2: Correct.
1: You realize that is crazy, right?
2: I realize that now.
1: At

0: very strict guidelines. So around the world is it needs to be circumnavigate a little over 29,000 kilometers. You have to start and stop from the same point. But you also have to go through what's called antipodal points. So an antipodal point is if you drove a rod through the center of the Earth, where that rod comes out on either side of the Earth, you have to go through those two points. My antipodal points end up being Whanganui, New Zealand, and Madrid, Spain. So I had to go through those two points.
1: And now you just learned what are opposite places on the planet.
0: Yeah.
1: That's crazy. Okay, that's 35,000 kilometers, 69 years old, 25 countries. You did fundraise a bunch of cash for Princess Margaret Cancer Center.
0: I did.
1: Your wife has passed away.
0: Yes, and that's really what precipitated this whole thing and my connection with Princess Margaret. Jackie died December 28th, 2021, of cancer. She was 55 years old. She had been diagnosed at 48 and won a lot of great battles along the way. We still had, you know, a lot of enjoyment time together and time we spent together. But at the end of the day, she lost the war. So I was really looking for a couple things. One, a project that would challenge myself. And because I really feel that it's important that we challenge ourselves on a daily basis. So I always have some kind of project going on because there's days you just didn't want to get out of bed. And so this, you know, I thought I need something that can keep me moving forward and I can focus on. And then the Princess Margaret aspect of it was I didn't want it to be just about me. I wanted it to be honoring Jackie's spirit, the way she lived. We had done some fundraising campaigns in the past for various cancer projects, and so I wanted to continue along with that. So Princess Margaret came along. They are one of the top five cancer research hospitals in the world, and the beauty of that was that they share information all around the world to other cancer research facilities. So this is perfect, and it's something that resonated with people around the world.
1: Can I ask you about Jackie?
0: Sure.
1: What would Jackie truly say about this idea? Like, I'm curious. If you were able to sit down and say to Jackie, hey, by the way, this is what I'm going to do as part of your memory and as part of my growing and challenging.
0: Yeah.
1: What would Jackie say?
0: She would say, you are nuts. You're absolutely nuts, but if it's something that you really believe in and want to do, I will support you 100%.
1: Yeah.
0: I'll tell you a little story. I've done Race Across America 4 times. So Race Across America is a nonstop race that starts just outside of Oceanside, San Diego, California area. And the gun goes off and you go and the clock doesn't stop until you cross into Annapolis, Maryland, 5,000 kilometers later. So it's 5,000 kilometers. It's sleep deprivation. If you're not on your bike 21 hours a day, you're not competitive. And when I first started thinking about doing that, she said, you're not going to do that. Like, look at those people. They're death on wheels. And I said, okay, let's try this. Let's do Race Across the West, which is only a quarter of the distance, since the first quarter of that. And we'll see how I do on that. And let's base our decision on how I come out of that. She said, okay, I'm willing to do that. So we go through this thing. I finish, I end up like second place. But I was going, oh my God, that was terrible. It's just like, I don't think I ever want to do that again. And as we're sitting at the airport waiting to catch the plane, she goes, okay, when you do solo, here's the things that we need to change. So she's your enabler, or your pusher, really. She really was. She was my greatest supporter. And we supported each other in everything. So, yeah, she would say, I'm nuts, but I will support you.
1: So, 30,000 kilometers riding your bike around the world, Mark Herbst. Do you, did you have any special touched moments with Jackie?
0: So many places. There were so many places where

0: Yeah, I believe in the energy of the universe. I don't know what happens after we pass away, but we are energy. And one of the laws of physics is energy cannot be created or destroyed. It can only be transferred from one form to another. So somewhere her energy is out there. There were so many times where I needed help and it would appear. But the one time it really stands out and I will never forget is I was riding through northern New Mexico and it was at 7,000 feet and it was pretty chilly, but the sun was out and there was nothing around me other than rocks that were bathed in the sun, and it was just incredible. And suddenly I felt the same way I did anytime Jackie gave me a hug. It was just like that physical and emotional comfort and well-being, and I will never forget that. She was there.
1: Well, you just gave me that gift too. Holy cow. Yeah, that's quite amazing. You did it.
0: Yes.
1: And you got to get the touch out of it, which is nice too. Mark Herbst, this is why I wanted to meet you after learning about the story, just because of the fact that you did it, and it's cool, I guess. Well done. What do you say? Like, what do you, like, there's no high five or smack on the ass, good shift, champ, that I can give you. No. But I think it's inspiring. And for what's your final word on anybody who's ever thought about that crazy thing?
0: Well, yeah, I don't know if I'd say, hey, just going right around the world. But, you know, again, it gets back to what I mentioned, the need to challenge ourselves. We are so capable of so many incredible things. And most of us have been given these great gifts of physical and mental well-being and ability that we never challenge. And they're only on loan to us. Like, we're going to wake up one morning, and it isn't a question of if it'll happen, it's when it will happen. All these gifts are going to be gone. And you don't want to be sitting there at the end of the day going, gee, I wish I had tried that. I wish I had tried to learn a new language or learn a musical instrument or ran a 10K, whatever the case may be. You know, get out and challenge yourselves because you can do it.
1: Now, cycling is Mark's thing. No junk miles coaching, multiple national and provincial cycling and triathlon titles, 4x Race Across America competitor, 2 times a winner at it. So just to put it into context, it wasn't Mark's first day on a bike, but no. You do get to have your thing. So whatever your thing is, let Mark's story be the validation that you can have your thing. Thank you, Mark, for sharing about your ride, and thank you for sharing about Jackie. I appreciate that.
0: Thanks, Shane. I appreciate it.
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1: Bill Walichka is here. Much Music Icon, actually, is how they, that's how they sell it. That's how they email about you, Bill.
19: I got to talk to someone about that.
1: It's true, though. I mean, you did. You were a part of that core family from Much Music back in the day. Much Music mattered to Canadians. There's an entire generation of people that not only was it entertainment, but it shaped the way, it shaped our expectations of what music should give us, media should give us, and hosts should give us for personality.
19: Well said.
1: I would say that you guys and gals, whether it was from Tony and the hip hop shows to Electric Circus to just the daily hosts, the impact that you guys had on everybody and everybody's memories is something that is just, it's remarkable. And I think people aren't willing to let it go.
19: I've noticed that the past several years. My theory is that you need 10, 15 years away from something to look back fondly and to miss it and to realize how important it was. And I think Much Music is going through that now where, you know, we haven't had it for such a long time that people remember fond things and what it did for their lives and how it added to Canadian pop culture and how it, you know, elevated so many careers. And when I put out my book, A Happy Has-Been, doing book tours, talking to people at these book signings, really was the impetus for the second chapter. And that is them just telling me how much an interview meant to them or how much, you know, rushing home to watch Much Music meant to them growing up. And it formed their delicate years. Mm-hmm. And, you know, how music still stays with them to this day. And that is, you know, forming a love with an artist and their music and it being a touchstone to a beautiful time. I remember thinking I was 30 and thinking, oh, people are always going to bring up Much Music. And I, you know, turned 50 and it was still happening. And then I realized, you know, it's such a big part of my life that it was such a big part of other people's lives that that'll never go away. And I'm grateful.
1: Oh, that's cool. I walk by because News Talk 1010 in Toronto is Kitty Corner. It's in the Chum Corner on the opposite of the Much Music Corner. And so you walk by that corner on Queen Street West and you kind of go, oh, yeah, but you can still feel the vibe because there was so much going on. Like, I don't know how more people didn't get hit by cars. And there was just so much happening on those corners. And we cherish that, my friend.
19: Yeah, downtown Toronto, you know, I would talk to people all the time and, you know, they'd be in St. John's, Newfoundland or Vancouver and they'd visit Toronto or Winnipeg or Regina or Edmonton or wherever and they'd visit Toronto and part of the family excursion was to go to Queen and John and yes. take a picture outside.
1: Yeah. It was Yonge
19: Street. The building itself took on a personality, you're right.
1: Happy has-been. Are you happy and are you a has-been?
19: I love the title. I explained in the book why I wanted to call it that. I don't think I'm a has-been. I certainly have had some adjustments made in my life and reinvented myself more than a few times. Being asked about it for years, it was something I just wanted to get out of my system. A year and a half ago when working in television and radio in Kingston, the plug was pulled on our longtime heritage station. And so that is part of the book as well. It's just the changing landscape in media, you know, and you know this, and God bless anyone who's still in the broadcasting industry. Keep going, because the world is getting smaller and smaller in terms of local representation for TV, radio, for print. And so I did a huge career adjustment. And so the book talks about that as well.
1: Bill Walichka is here, Much Music, back in the day, and the new book is Happy Has-Been, second edition, came out last year. What do you say to people that have also reinvented their lives or about to reinvent their lives? What do you tell them with this hindsight look that you have with your Happy Has-Been book?
19: Just jump in. If it's a cliff, you know, trust the wings will appear and take that jump.
1: I know metaphorically, please, just to be clear. Metaphorically. Metaphorically, like, don't
19: blame me.
1: I feel like that's an insurance disclaimer waiting to happen.
19: Bill said to jump off the cliff. I did it. you know, what's fascinating is I maintain this in the book as well, is that everyone has a story. You have an amazing story. Everyone does. And very few times do we get a chance to tell our stories. And yeah, we elevate rock stars. We elevate celebrities, and you know, they all have a great story, but one of the things I press upon in the book is, you know, what a great opportunity I've had to tell my story and to share other people's stories. It's what I've done essentially for my entire career, is, you know, let's interview Madonna, Mick Jagger, let's tell their story, David Bowie, pick one. And I realized that everyone has a story, and you know, we put these people on pedestals, like I said, but like, let's put first responders on pedestals too. Let's put caregivers on pedestals. Let's put
1: veterans. I put veterans on pedestal.
19: More veterans on pedestals. You know, grandparents. Let's not forget that, you know, these people are no less important than anyone that has sold gold or platinum records. And you know, I think that that's important to remember. I think as you're reading anyone's book, actually, you know, and you know, when I watch red carpet entertainment shows and, you know, who are you wearing? And I just cringe, you know,
1: it's tough, eh?
19: One of the things that I loved about what Much Music did is given us the opportunity to do an interview, let there be an exchange, let it breathe, let, you know, and now it's about the 5-second soundbite. And I think if the opportunity was there to watch long form music documentaries, the appetite is there. And we're seeing that with, like, look at live streaming with the amount of music documentaries that are coming out, and they're letting interviews breathe.
1: You know, even DJ shows online, like big shows. People want to see cool things.
19: Yeah. And, you know, what I love about that Much Music library is that gets accessed by music productions all over the world, you know, in terms of documentaries. And I'll get a phone call or email from a friend. Oh, my God, I was watching this Marilyn Manson documentary the other day on Amazon, and they used one of your old interviews or Bon Jovi or whatever. And it's like, that was a great library because we let stuff breathe. You know, we had long interviews, whether they were live or taped. And so that library is renowned for collecting music interviews that have started in 1979 with the New Music in Toronto, old Iggy Pop interviews and old Sting interviews and stuff. And I'm glad there is an avenue for people to revisit the past. And, you know, a lot of people put up these things on YouTube. I know I put some old stuff up on YouTube. They get a lot of hits. And so the appetite is there to watch long-form music documentaries.
1: We love the past. Much music mattered. It shaped an entire generation. And on behalf of Canadians, Bill Walichka, I do get the opportunity to say thank you for everything that you did, because not only did you entertain us, but you brought us a mentorship, a leadership, an opportunity to go. And I would also like to reflect back to everybody else who did make the pilgrimage to 299 Queen Street West, that that is your story. I mean, yes, Bill talks of celebrities, but your pilgrimage is also the story. It's not to be lost on everybody. It took everybody to do it, and you are a real leader in that, Bill. Thank you.
19: God bless you. That's sweet. Thank you so much. Continued success to you, and keep doing what you're doing, man. It's so important. Good for you.
1: I appreciate that. That's very kind. Bill Walichka, A Happy Has-Been second edition is out. Also a nice guy if you see him in the street. And yeah, go get it online. I'll put the link in the podcast description as well so everyone can link to it real quick. Nice and easy. Thanks, Bill.
19: Beautiful. Thank you so much.

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9: From the National Newsroom of the Canadian Press, I'm Naira Ahmed. Fireworks to mark Canada Day are underway across the country, although not in Ottawa. A prolonged storm canceled official events, including the evening fireworks near Parliament, and also halted Prime Minister Mark Carney's plans of traveling to Edmonton to give a speech this evening for Canada Day. The Prime Minister began the day's celebration serving pancakes in his own riding in an Ottawa suburb. His speech in Ottawa in part paid homage to Jeremy Hansen, the only Canadian to make the historic trip around the dark side of the moon earlier this year aboard NASA's Artemis II mission. Hansen then took the stage, greeting a crowd of several thousand people at the day's main festivities. They were held at a field at Le Breton Flats Park due to construction on Parliament Hill. He spoke about the teamwork of the Artemis crew during the lunar mission and said he was proud to wear a Canadian mission patch during the journey. Meanwhile, today is Governor General Louise Arbour's first Canada Day as the King's representative. In a video message, the former Supreme Court Justice says Canada is a country that shines in many spheres but is realistic about the challenges ahead.
10: We are a country always striving to do better. Our work towards reconciliation and amplifying Indigenous voices is a good example of this, and one that has not gone unnoticed on the global stage.
9: Arbour says Canadians inspire in her a sense of pride, ambition, and confidence. Until further notice, Canada Post is suspending service to some EU countries over new customs rules for low-value shipments. The Postal Service says it's not accepting mail or parcels destined for Austria, Belgium, the Czech Republic, Denmark, Finland, France, Germany, Ireland, Italy, Luxembourg, Portugal, and Spain. That's because the European Union is introducing a 3 euro customs duty on parcels imported from outside the bloc worth up to $240 Canadian. Canada Post says it will continue accepting shipments to other EU destinations while it works to implement compliance solutions in the affected markets. And a second province has joined Prince Edward Island in lowering the age for routine colorectal cancer screening from 50 to age 45.
11: As of today, Ontario residents 45 and up are eligible to receive the at-home fecal immunochemical screening test, or FIT, that detects traces of blood in the stool. If someone has an abnormal result, they can be referred for a colonoscopy. Colorectal Cancer Canada President Barry Stein says the cancer is on the rise among younger adults and can be prevented if polyps in the colon or rectum are detected early and removed. Both Stein and the Canadian Cancer Society are urging all other provinces and territories to follow PEI and Ontario's lead to save lives and healthcare costs. Karen Rebo, The Canadian Press.
9: This is The Canadian Press. In sports, lots happening on the first day of NHL free agency. The Maple Leafs have signed two-time Stanley Cup winner Sergei Bobrovsky to a 3-year contract worth a reported $21 million U.S. The Leafs also added 4 depth forwards. Darnell Nurse's time in Edmonton is over. The Oilers traded the defenseman to San Jose for fellow blue liners Shakir Mukhmadulin and Zach Sharp. The Winnipeg Jets signed former Edmonton Oilers goalie Stuart Skinner to a 2-year contract. The St. Louis Blues came to terms on a 1-year, $850,000 U.S. contract with Dylan Dubé. The center was among five members of Canada's 2018 World Junior team acquitted in a high-profile sexual assault trial last summer. The Blue Jays won their Canada Day game with a 9-3 blowout against the Mets. And in World Cup action, England beat the Democratic Republic of Congo 2-1, and Belgium beat Senegal 3-2 to advance to the round of 16. Belgium will now face the United States in the round of 16, who beat Bosnia and Herzegovina 2-0 in the late game. From the Canadian Press, I'm Naira Ahmed.
12: Actor Danny Glover opening up about his Alzheimer's diagnosis, Glover revealing in an exclusive interview with the Today Show that he's been living with the disease for multiple years. The 79-year-old actor and his family providing a glimpse into what life is now like for the four-time Emmy winner, who shared that as the disease advances, things are going to be different and changing. Mick Jagger opened to putting on a Harry Styles-like residency for the Rolling Stones.
13: In an interview with NME, the singer said the band isn't touring this year due to Keith Richards being unable to commit because he wasn't feeling so great about hitting the road. However, he did say they do hope to have some shows next year, that he's open to performing several shows in one city. I'm Mark Mayfield.
12: Ariana Grande is making some changes to her Eternal Sunshine tour. She recently announced that three upcoming stops have been rescheduled due to production issues and safety concerns. Her July 12th concert in New York City has been moved to July 14th, while her July shows on the 22nd and 24th have been moved to July 23rd and July 26th. The judge overseeing the Tupac Shakur murder trial says he'll allow the prosecution to use the defendant's tell-all book as evidence. Prosecutors in Las Vegas believe Dwayne Davis, a.k.a. Keefe D, is behind the rapper's 1996 murder. He was arrested 3 years ago, and a book he wrote about the case in 2019 is being used against him. That's entertainment. I'm Jennifer Bolsoni.
14: Keeping Canada informed.
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16: Happy Canada Day. Shane Hewitt and the Night Shift. One of our favorite Canadians that we had on the show recently was our very own Canadian and astronaut, Jeremy Hansen. Canadian astronaut joins us now. It's Jeremy Hansen. Jeremy, hi.
17: Hello, good to be with you.
16: How goes the prep for the new job?
17: Yeah, how's the new job? It's going pretty well so far. It's been a little bit different than I anticipated. It's a lot harder to go to the moon than I thought it was. We're working really hard as a team, but I'm loving every minute of it. It is really extraordinary.
16: So this is must be pretty exciting, although the waiting, like, Jeremy, be honest, like, it's got to be torture some days.
17: Oh, I don't, not really. I mean, I guess that makes sense, but I'm kind of living the dream job along the way to going to the moon. Like, I'm doing exactly what I love to do, solving these technical problems with a group of people that are experts in it. We're in the simulator. So, yeah, we're not really there yet, but that's kind of the icing on the cake, and I'm really enjoying the cake at this time, I suppose.
16: Now, when you do it, I guess, in today's world of space, is it different because of the private public connections between Canadian Space Agency, NASA, plus the private partners?
17: I guess things are continuing to evolve. In the day-to-day of us getting ready to go to the moon, it doesn't feel that much different. But when I look around the space sector in general, it's pretty exciting. I think largely positive. You know, nothing is ever all roses, but I think it's largely positive. Our commercial partnerships that are growing, seeing this emerging space economy, I think it bodes well for our future. I'm sure there'll be bumps along the way, but I really like it. And I think ultimately the more people that travel to space and see our planet from above, the better for society.
16: Is it cool now? I mean, being an astronaut was always like the coolest job ever. But now that people are talking about space, maybe this is a STEM question more than an astronaut question, but the people are talking about space more now. It's like a throwback, right? To mom jeans are popular again. It's like space is super popular again. Bad comparison, but I think you get the idea.
17: Yeah. Well, I'd love to think that. I guess I'm just such a space nerd. It's been popular for me for so long, but I love the fact that people are starting to think more about it, and it is becoming more accessible. And You know, we're going to see some very tangible things in the new year. Four of us, three Americans and one Canadian, are going to board a rocket and fly around the moon. And as we come around the far side of the moon, we're going to take some images, some video. We're going to share them back. And I hope humanity does sort of stop for a second. I know it won't fix all our problems, but I hope they stop for a second and are just sort of shocked back into that realization of, hey, like, we kind of control our destiny on this planet. We could do a lot better. Look at what we can do when we set goals in a positive manner and we work together to achieve them. I love that. And I think space can do some amazing things for us if we let it lead us.
16: Yeah, it's pretty cool stuff. Technology is so cool today. I'm assuming you've watched all the space movies that have come out over the years. I mean, there's a lot less like switches and cranks these days. That must be like, I'm assuming, look at some of these things you're sitting in, simulators and whatever, and just kind of go, wow, this is incredible.
17: It is. Technology really has changed, and we have a lot more capability, absolutely. And we do kind of struggle with this push and pull of automation and humans. And I love the automation in many senses, but when you get in the off-nominal situation, sometimes it's really tough to manage some of the automation and you're just like, oh man, I just wish this was manual. This would be so much easier right now if I could just turn that off. But by and large, the technology is incredible, and we'll have more capability by embracing it and pushing it forward.
16: Going to space, not as exciting as London, Ontario, though. But still pretty close, yeah?
17: Absolutely. Although I haven't been there. I haven't lived there in a long time, but I have very fond memories of living there.
16: Yeah. Northern Ontario, Cold Lake. You want to talk about how cold that lake actually is?
17: Yeah, in Alberta, for sure.
16: Northern Alberta, yeah. Sorry, yeah.
17: Yeah. Spent some great years of our lives out there. My wife, Catherine, and I, our three kids are born there. And 7 years with the military flying F-18s there. Also a very rich part of my past. Great community. And yeah, it's cold. It's aptly named. Absolutely.
16: All right. Tell me about this ebook, because sharing this story with young people to keep them as inspired as you feel matters. The Canadian Space Agency has it. Tell me about it.
17: Yeah, so when I was a kid, I was inspired by images of humans on the surface of the moon, and I turned my treehouse into a spaceship, started exploring in my imagination, and so this book is really cute, and we launched it today. It's on the Canadian Space Agency website. It's the Space Explorers, or the Explorers Club to the Moon, and these kids in their treehouse end up getting launched into space on a mission to the moon and come back. Some great bedtime reading for our youth, and just reminding them that they can be part of doing something extraordinary in their lives.
16: What do you say to the parents who have kids that lie in their bed and maybe have stars projected on their ceiling, or moons or planets or spaceships that are hung up there? How do those parents, you've got three kids, what do you tell those parents about making sure that they can find a way to keep those kids dreaming?
17: I think it just simply comes down to just reminding children that, you know, they have passions inside of them, and they got to follow that intuition, but also set goals and share them with other people. And then we just need to be supportive and remind people and lift them up when they have doubts that they can do some extraordinary things. There's a really amazing mission patch for this mission that was created by an Anishinaabe artist and gifted to us. And it incorporates one indigenous teaching and from the Anishinaabe tradition, but it's the seven sacred laws. And there's a teaching for each of these laws represented by an animal. And very quickly, the teaching of the beaver is that and each and every one of us is a special gift, and we're fulfilled in life when we bring our gifts and lift up others. And it's a beautiful teaching. I encourage people. It's another thing they can find on the Canadian Space Agency website. But the story of that patch and those teachings, and it's just an example of how we help one another to create a better society for ourselves.
16: Oh, that sounds fantastic. So are you about to get, like, do you get Christmas, then you get locked down, and that's it? You guys are full-on battle mode, going to go for a rip around the moon?
17: We kind of feel like we were already there. I took a few days away to come back home, my final swing through Canada before we launch. But when I get back, it's nose to the grindstone, and we're working really hard to make sure that we are as prepared as we can. And you can imagine, I mean, you talked about movies, but they do a great job of representing the team that supports a mission like this. We work with a huge team of people, and the hard part about it is bringing all those amazing minds together in an effective and efficient way during off nominal situations. And we just train that over and over again. People throw these failures at us. And then as a team, it's sort of like playing a game, except we're playing a game with our lives. But we try to problem solve and come up with creative solutions to save the day. And we'll just keep doing that until we're ready to go.
16: This is probably the worst example ever, but it, to me, what came in to my mind is like, it's almost like you guys are sort of playing dodgeball in that, like all of the tech people and all of these people are throwing balls at the crew and you guys are finding a way to dodge all the balls. Yeah.
17: Yeah. There is a lot of space debris and a lot of satellites up there. And when, and then there's all the off nominal situations. So yeah, there's a lot for us to work on for sure. But I mean, I guess that's kind of what makes it fun and interesting, is because it isn't easy. And because it's hard, it drives us to find new and creative solutions. And, you know, we didn't talk about it much today, but you know, people should be asking, why are we doing this? And the reality is it drives us to innovate. And those innovations help us actually with our lives on the planet. Either we're using space assets to, you know, more effectively communicate or understand our environment or adapt to the environment or eventually grow food or deliver healthcare at a distance. There's just so many overlaps right now as we head out further into the solar system.
16: Planting the seeds of the future, which is pretty cool. So it's Artemis II mission. It's SLS rocket. It's Orion spacecraft. And it's a Canadian, and his name is Canadian astronaut Jeremy Hansen. That's his secondary title. First title is, of course, Dodgeball Master.
17: I'll take it. If we can get back to the Pacific Ocean safely in one piece, then you can call me the Dodgeball Master.
16: Jeremy will be cheering you on, and go crush it, my friend.
17: Yeah, I appreciate it. I've definitely felt the support from Canadians, and it's an extraordinary reflection on our country, what we're capable of. We'll be the second country in the world to send a human into deep space. And if we're doing that, imagine what we can do next.
16: This is awesome. Jeremy, thank you. Appreciate it.
17: Yeah, my pleasure. Thanks for sharing the story.
16: Cool stuff, Jeremy Hansen, you know, just going for a little rip around the moon. Gotta love that. Coming up with our cool Canadians on Canada Day, Ed Conroy is here every Thursday. He is very cool. He's a historian. In fact, a great conversation about the impact of other Canadians, the Trailer Park Boys, and one of them, Randy Pat Roach, is going to join us in a bit too.
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1: Trailer Park Boys came out before the TV show officially hit everywhere. So just to be clear on that, yes, thank you for the text messages at 71010, but we wanted to pick something that was really rooted in where most people started to get to know the Trailer Park Boys. Ed Conroy is here. Trailer Park Boys, Canadian comedy, and so many more amazing shows in our country. Ed, 2001, technically the year that the Trailer Park Boys came out. What is our conversation about Comedy Canada today?
2: Yeah, it's funny you mentioned that movie, the pilot episode, because if you ever see it, it's very different from the actual series. It's you know, they're like cocaine addicts, and it's almost a bit more gritty, I would say. But yeah, the Trailer Park Boys we know and love, 2001, no argument from me there. I have a working theory, Shane. You can call me nuts, see what you think about this. Obviously, Canada is very well-known, extremely well-respected for its comedians. The problem has always been that our comedians tend to fly away. They, of course, they go south. They go where the money is.
1: Well, it's worth it. Worth it for them. They're good enough to do it.
2: No, of course. They're worth every penny. And look, they revolutionized comedy, a lot of those folks. Now, we've had all kinds of homegrown comedians and comedy TV shows that stayed in Canada. But I have this idea that really from 1970 until modern day, we had really two different kinds. If you're going to, you know, pigeonhole it and talk about what were these reoccurring motifs in our comedy TV shows with comedians. And the first one, of course, Trailer Park Boys, comes from what I would define as hoser comedy, okay? And yes, of course, Bob and Doug McKenzie are the poster children for that. But that actually started in 1970 with a great Canadian movie called Going Down the Road. I don't know if you've ever seen that.
1: I have not. That's new to me.
2: It's a fantastic movie about a couple of guys, East Coasters, that hitchhike to Trana because that's where the girls are, that's where the money is. And it was actually spoofed on SCTV with John Candy. And I think, in fact, more people know about the spoof of that movie than the actual movie. But that was the first time you saw, you know, these kind of guys who, you know, smoke cigarettes, drink their beer, cuss a lot. And the humor comes from that, from just reflecting the reality of this is what these coasters are like. You know, they weren't trying to pretend to be fancy or it was just, you know, it is what it is. And I think it was probably shocking to a lot of more, to say, sophisticated urbanites that these guys were Canadian. And then, of course, yeah, SCTV comes along and they are the McKenzie brothers is a response to this idea that they needed to have more Canadian content. So what do? A couple of guys like their beer. You know, not the smartest guys in the room, but hilarious, right? Then I think, of course, Trailer Park Boys comes out of that style of comedy. They take it to the next level. It's even more vulgar. It's even more, let's say, depraved in its reflection of substance abuse.
1: I'd just like to throw in that it's kind of like on the heels of Wayne and Garth, except they kind of tried to make it real and less of a character. More like real people, you know what I mean? Because the gap's not huge between them.
2: No, it's not. I mean, I think, you know, Wayne and Garth is very much an homage to local Channel 10, you know, guys in their basement doing a TV show. I think this stuff is more outdoorsy. It's more like East Coast and guys in cottage country. FUBAR, you know FUBAR, Terry and Diener, of course.
1: I lived in Calgary, my friend.
2: Okay, you know all about that. That film came out in 2002. So, like, right around the same time the Trailer Park Boys TV show is getting big. And it's the same idea. You know, a couple of buddies smoking, drinking, womanizing, swearing, but hilarious, like an absolutely hilarious reflection of everybody we know those people. They are real.
1: I was doing rock radio in Calgary at the time, just so you know, like it was very real.
2: Yeah, no, completely. And then a little, you know, a little bit later, you get Letterkenny, which, you know, I think for a lot of people is maybe a sort of softer core version of Trailer Park Boys. But again, similar idea of we're presenting, you know, what Canada and Canadians are actually like when you go outside of the city. Okay, because let's be honest, a lot of the comedy that we were seeing from guys like Mike Myers and Carrie and the SCTV people, like those are city folk, you know, those are metropolitan people. And then on the other side, but equally sort of nature centric, you have what I call the nature comedians. Okay, and that starts with this guy Red Fisher. I don't know if you ever heard of him.
1: I know the name. Why do I know the name?
2: So he was a really famous outdoorsman. And, you know, in the 70s, he put out records and it would be about how to build a fire and how to, you know, catch a fish and how to, you know, survive in the wilderness. Right? You go out trailing in northern Ontario or, you know, in rural Canada. And now famously, he was totally made fun of by John Candy on SCTV with a character called the Fishin' Musician. Again, probably more famous than the guy it was making fun of. And then you have Red Green. Okay, Red Green is Red Fisher. Okay, it's again, this guy's fixing stuff with duct tape and he's, you know, a handyman, but he's an outdoorsy kind of guy.
1: I looked up a picture. Yeah, I know exactly what you're talking about.
2: Yeah. And then the OG as well was Don Heron, who had a character called Charlie Farcarson. And he used to turn up on all the late night shows. And again, he was this kind of rural Canadian character. Now, what does this have to do with Trailer Park Boys? I think Trailer Park Boys is kind of the last of that. Like that era is kind of over now. And certainly if you were going to reflect what Canada looks like now, what Canada's actually like, it's not going to be these kind of characters. These people are, frankly, minority now, but they were representative of the majority. So where does it go from here? I don't know. If you're talking about what is a kind of coarse comedy that's going to reflect rural Canadians, I don't know. What does the future hold? This is my working theory, Shane.
1: I love your working theory. I would say the future is held in Schitt's Creek because it was both.
2: Totally.
1: Like it bridged the gap from the metropolitan comedy into the hoser real life. When you look at the characters, there's a couple of both, right? Like I think you button up your notion with Schitt's Creek as the evidence.
2: It's the bridge, yeah.
1: It's the bridge that fills the gap, and that's where the genius lies with it.
2: Yeah. No, I never even thought to bring that into it, but you're right. And it even has the SCTV connection too. But that's the thing. I mean, you go back before our time and comedy in Canada was things like Wayne and Schuster, which to our, I guess our parents' generation, that stuff was hilarious. You know, even to comedians that I look up to, they think that's, but I look at that stuff and it, you know, I don't get it. It doesn't work for me. To me, it's Trailer Park Boys. It's that, you know, when I would go to England and I'd go to Australia, they knew about Trailer Park Boys because it was like unlike anything else they'd ever seen. It was so real.
1: Shorzy. Got to throw Shorzy on this list. But.
2: Well, that's a spinoff, right?
1: It's a spinoff, but it's kind of a bit of a throwback almost, right? It's I don't want to say it's a remake because it's not a remake, but at the same time, it kind of is. It brings that leapfrog from long ago back forward again.
2: No, I would say it's the jock genre, though.
1: The jock version of it?
2: It's the slaps, you know, slap shot and
1: oh, yeah, okay, fair enough.
2: You know, that's its own thing. It's cool. But yeah, for sure. I'm maybe going to write a book about this one day. So
1: you should. I think you just did. I'll get you the transcript. Okay, Ed Conroy, RetroOntario.com. The Imagination book is the other book that he's written, so grab that too. Thanks, Ed.
2: Thanks, Shane.
3: Now this update from the Canadian Press. Fireworks to mark Canada Day are underway across the country, although not in Ottawa. A prolonged storm canceled official events, including the evening fireworks near Parliament, and also halted Prime Minister Mark Carney's plans of traveling to Edmonton to give a speech this evening for Canada Day. The Prime Minister began the day's celebration serving pancakes in his own riding in the Ottawa suburbs. Today is also Governor General Louise Arbour's first Canada Day as the King's representative. In a video message, the former Supreme Court Justice says Canada is a country that shines in many spheres, but is realistic about the challenges ahead. Until further notice, Canada Post is suspending service to some EU countries over new customs rules for low-value shipments. And a second province has joined Prince Edward Island in lowering the age for routine colorectal cancer screening from 50 to age 45. From the Canadian Press, I'm Naira Ahmed.
4: I'm very thankful to be here in this country.
0: Helping push the Canadian agenda.
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1: Pat Roach is here, the one and the only. How are you doing, brother?
19: I'm doing really good. Yeah, right, really good.
1: How many times a day do people see you and just go, Randy?
19: Well, when I get off the RV, to go grab some food or something, you'll get a Randy, right? But sometimes, I wear glasses, right? There you go. And a shirt and
1: who's
19: a jacket.
1: Who's this guy? Having a shirt on.
19: Right. They don't know who I am. So sometimes I'm like Superman, you have to jump in the phone.
1: This is Clark Kent right now?
19: Yes, Clark Kent, but no glasses. But, when you go to an airport or something or a busy spot, like when we left Halifax heading here, met a guy from Australia. And he waited for us to finish our meal, and he came up and said, I'm a huge fan.

0: shirts on, you know. The white pants, no shirt, boom.
1: Having shirts on.
0: You're recognized immediately.
1: We will talk about Trailer Park Boys. Pat Roach is here. Randy from the Trailer Park Boys. We will talk about that a bit. First, though, we're going to talk about your comedy tour, because you are out cruising about, and only character appropriate. Like, you're supposed to... This is like the Pat Roach season now, not the Randy season. And then you go partner up with RV Canada, and you do it in a travel trailer and an RV. So I feel like you're keeping the trailer park kind of quietly with you always.
0: Well, it's actually... The RV is nicer than some of the good old trailers at Sunnyvale Trailer Park. It's nice and clean and modern, so you know, it's really comfortable.
1: Aren't they amazing? It's like home. I used to be a camper and had a big trailer, dude. Like, it's ridiculous.
0: Yeah, the only camper I had was a tent camper. I don't know if you know the old tent campers that pop up and then on the end. So I had one of those, which is nice. But the
1: mine
0: RV
1: had air conditioning.
0: Ooh, oh no, yeah, that's fancy. That's fancy, Shane. But I mean, this one here has the slides on it. So once you're all parked and have the emergency brake on, the slides put in it. So yeah, it's like a living room right there. You know, it's glamping, I guess it would be considered, right?
1: Absolutely. Tell me about touring around Canada for the Pat Roach Comedy Tour. What are you up to?
0: I tour around, and right now we are in Canada. I do the Randy Cheeseburger Picnic Comedy Tour, a comedy show. And right now I'm doing 14 shows. 12 of them are in Ontario and 2 in Quebec. And it's just a lot of silliness, you know. Our fans come out. Like, the world is a little bit stressful these days. And people need to get out and be silly, and they like comedy. So, and we have a lot of fans, you know. Our show is played in 182 countries around the world on Netflix. So, but right now, like in Canada, we get all these fans coming out right now, and it's just a lot of fun. We tell some jokes and sing some songs and have some cheeseburger picnic contests and prizes and just a lot of silliness and some shenanigans and stuff. And well, sometimes, you know, if there's trouble, my pantsy might even come off, you know. So it's a lot of fun. And so far, the first couple shows we've done have been just great. So
1: you can get your tickets at diamondmineagency.com or the Eventbrite tickets. You'll find them quick and easy. You know, you have to return that RV back in the same condition that you got it in, right?
0: Yes. But I'm a clean fella, Shane. So it's, I just got to return it full. And there may be some snacks or some cheeseburgers in the fridge. Maybe. I don't know. I don't know if we'll have any leftover cheeseburgers for the folks.
1: I remember when the Trailer Park Boys, as a gang, would come to town. The parties afterwards were always a little bit bananas. Not that my judgment matters in any way, but I think that you've done a fantastic job at embracing the Randy. But you can see Pat in Randy, and you can see Randy in Pat. And I think so many comedians try to just like, no, man, it's time for the new me. And I think you've done such a fantastic job. And I'm going to explain one qualifier for that happened just this week. I'm in the village of Merrickville. I'm kind of halfway between Brockville and Ottawa. I was on the phone talking to Marissa, and we were making the arrangements to plan our chat. And he overheard me say Trailer Park Boys. He was so excited, not only at the fact that because he didn't know you were coming yet. He was so excited at the fact that there was somebody else who liked the Trailer Park Boys that he could talk to about it. That's the kind of level. And so I think you've done a great job with all of it, my man.
0: Well, thank you very much. Appreciate that. Mm-hmm.
1: So for the Trailer Park Boys fans that come to your comedy show, what can they truly look forward to that's a fit for them? And for the people that want to go see the Pat Roach Comedy Tour show, what's a fit for them?
0: So, you know, I've talked to the fans who have come to the show, and they just love my cheeseburger picnics, because I do give references from the episodes and from Sunnyvale Trailer Park. And I mean, it's like a variety show where you know, there is some music and there's some jokes, and then the audience interaction for the contests and prizes and all the games that we do. And I even have a trivia contest related to Trailer Park Boys and give out prizes for that. So everyone gets right into it. And you know, hecklers at some comedy shows are frowned upon. But cheeseburger picnics, it's a sign of love. You know, Randy gets told.

0: frig off, you know, frig off, Randy, whatever. And it, that's a sign of love. So I don't mind that at all. So the fans can expect to see it related back to Trailer Park Boys, to Sunnyvale Trailer Park. But I've talked to a few folks. I always ask, who's not a fan, who's never seen the show? Because sometimes if a guy likes the show, he may bring his lady and she's never seen it. And after the show, they say, I'm going to start watching. I had a great time here. Everyone was so nice and having so much fun. I have to check out this show that you're on, because if it's anything like what this comedy show was like, it's going to be awesome. And one fella told me one time his girlfriend did not want to go, and she was giving him grief. And then he looked over at her, and she was laughing harder than any of the fans and stuff of Trailer Park Boys. So it totally changed her mind, and they were very happy. She was very happy because she thought it was going to kind of be a waste of time, but instead she had a great time. So that's flattery right there. I like hearing these things.
1: So this is a great chance. You have the whole country listening right now, Pat Roach. We've got your comedy tour covered. We've got your comedy stuff covered. What do you say to all the Trailer Park Boys fans? They have relationships with these characters. Like the guy, the HVAC guy I met last week, he was so excited by the idea. What do you say to them?
0: I say a big thank you to the fans. Thank you for being so loyal. And, you know, I hear the stories about, you know, how sometimes the people say watching our show has got them through tough times. You know, they may have, say, be going through a divorce or an illness or losing a job or depressed and stuff. And they thank me when they meet me in person, saying, you've really got me through some tough times. And, you know, we were just trying to be funny is all we were trying to do. We didn't think we were going to make a difference or anything. But to hear those stories is really touching. And our fans are just so nice. And they're young to old. Of every type of employment, you know, you could be doing anything from blue collar to white collar. They just seem to like to have a laugh. And I know that we're referred to all the time, you know, like just one of the guys working with us says, yeah, me and my buddy, when we're driving, if you're driving, it's like at the lights, take a Leahy, which is take a left. Or at the lights, take a Randy, which is a right. And then all the different sayings.
1: Oh, amazing.
0: You know? So when you're talking to that HVAC guy, he just wants to talk about some of the favorite moments in the show that cracked him up and stuff. And that, to me, that's true joy. And, you know, I really want to thank them for enjoying it. And I consider myself lucky to have been part of it and very grateful.
1: The Trailer Park Boys show came out in 2001. Pat Roach is on tour, slinging cheeseburgers, jokes, and just all-around good times. DiamondMineAgency.com, or just find the event rights for your neck of the woods, and he's going to be coming close by soon. Thanks so much for being here, Pat. It's great to see you.
0: Thank you for having me. Good to see your face, Shane.
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1: Getting to know Canada, Tofino, B.C. Samantha Hackett is here to help us understand why should we go to Tofino. Tell me, why should we go to Tofino?
2: So many reasons, but that is interesting context for so many people. I think they hear little bits and pieces of Tofino, but until you really come and experience Tofino and experience it regularly, not just that one time many people have been here 20 years ago or different stories, and really experiencing it regularly, because I think it does something for you at every part of your life, every age, and you connect with different pieces of it. It really is a special place. We have a very special brewery, Tofino Brew Co. here, that is a great sort of place to center maybe a first or last stop here in Tofino, but many other things that I'm sure we'll talk about.
1: It must be an interesting crossroads, because the first thing I'm going to say is if you go to Tofino, volunteer for a beach clean. That would be one thing that I would say that you can really help in the community, is to learn how they care, because this is kind of the crossroads, Samantha. What do you call yourselves? Tofino people? Tofinoites?
2: Tofitians.
1: Oh, that's fun. Okay. But you want people to come and you want people to see it, but you also don't want everyone to come at once. And you need to have that for local economy. The whole point of the environmental nature of the place is that people have to see how beautiful it is, so they know to protect it at their home. And at the same time, though, you can't have too much. So it must be a bit of a mixed emotion kind of invite.
2: It is. And I think it's all rooted in sort of the actual place that we are, which is that Cloquet territory, the town, the whole area of the municipality, and anywhere that you sort of go that is specifically Tofino, is all the hapusi of the Cloquet Hotway. And that is really what is the important part of when you visit here. And as you say about doing a beach clean or treading lightly, is really respecting all of the stewardship and the care and attention that has been put into this land, that we're able to enjoy the amazing rainforests and beaches and all the great things that you do see. The pictures don't do it justice, but they are reality. If you see an amazing photo and it's, you know, of Tofino, and oh, it can't be that great. It is. It is, I won't lie. And it is because of that amazing stewardship for thousands of years that we're able to enjoy this place here today. And so we really try to live now as visitors, both as residents, that I'm a visitor to the area, and making sure that I'm caring and giving back to this place that has given me so much.
1: Now, how do we get there? Because we are on all across the country. So most people would be flying into Victoria, most likely. The smart ones will hit probably Comox and Nanaimo. The rich ones could flow plane it, but that's different. So you're going to be driving or taking some sort of tour bus to get there. So that's part of it, though.
2: It takes a little bit of planning. And I think, as you just outlined, the many ways of getting here is, I think it's going to be different for everybody, not because any one way is easier than the other, but because somebody might have a preference that they do want to stop in Victoria, Nanaimo, Comox. Those are great landing places to also explore, or maybe there's something along the drive. It is a long, winding, but very scenic trip here. And so to be able to rent a car or to drive maybe from somewhere closer within Canada and then be able to have the drive experience is in itself part of the vacation. We say as soon as you leave your house is when your trip to Tofino and your vacation of experiencing Tofino really starts. It's all part of the adventure. And so then the other opportunity, though, is, I think you mentioned, you know, maybe if you have the money that you can fly right into Tofino. But if there isn't, depending on how you're getting here, if there isn't a straightforward option or something that you wanted to experience along the way, flying into Vancouver and then a direct flight to Tofino is not actually that out of reach when you compare a rental vehicle and the other expenses that come from maybe flying into somewhere else. We have a great airport. We have two airlines that fly into Tofino. And then it's quite accessible once you're into Fino. We have BC Transit, which is just the local, you know, bus system, as well as e-bikes. There's trail. There's an actual dedicated path the whole length of our community. And so to be able to cycle e-bike or regular bike anywhere is very accessible.
1: Is it float planes that both fly in there, or is there a runway?
2: There's both. So we have a float plane that goes in the summer, or sort of seasonally. And then actually that same float plane company runs a wheeled service year round out at the airport. And then that's Harbor Air, and then Pacific Coastal runs at the airport year round. Mm.
1: Both great airlines. They do a great job. And Harbor Air is super fun to land on the water. That's kind of cool. Okay. So what do we get there? What do we get when we get there? Because most Canadians have heard and probably begrudgingly gone brr with the ex prime minister, going there on surf trips or whatever. So that's probably the only filter most people actually have of Tofino. Surf is a real thing there. That's legit. But what do we do when we get there?
2: It is a real thing. It's not the reason that everybody's coming here. It's a great thing to experience, a unique experience if you've never surfed. And even if you're not interested in surfing, kind of being part of the surf culture is a cool thing. I'll be honest, I'm not a surfer. And there's many people like me that live here for other reasons. And so it's a good example that that's not all we are. We're not just a surf town. We are, you know, one of the, I would say, the surf capital of Canada, that definitely was the best surf, and many different surf options. But our culinary scene is a huge advantage that we have as a community. It's one of the reasons that I live here, and that I couldn't live in a small town unless it had such a vibrant culinary scene that you can go to a different place every single day for multiple days. I think I could probably go 2 weeks eating at a different location, and they're all amazing locations. Great food scene, and all of the natural experiences that you can have. So whether that's the trails and the beach walks and things like that, but also being able to get out on the water and go fishing and kayaking and whale watching, bear watching, hot springs tours. I could list goes on. Remote sauna experiences,
1: spas. That's what I was waiting for you to kind of cue into, because there's a lot of, you know, really good get your relaxed vibes on in all kinds of, like, fancy to hippie tent spas, right?
2: Yes, exactly. And that's sort of the nice thing. It's that health and wellness piece. So whether it's, you know, that you're coming here just to enjoy the outdoors and be healthy in the fresh air that we experience here, but also being able to do those sort of like cold plunge experiences are all the rage right now. So we have a few sauna experiences right in Tofino where you can enjoy a sauna with an amazing view and then run out into the ocean, or you can do a more unique experience that's the floating sauna. There's also a floating, it's called Moon Jelly Bathhouse, and you can actually be in these hot tubs with kelp and be, you know, experiencing all the amazing benefits of kelp.
1: Just so you know, Montreal, very different than your bathhouses, just saying. Samantha, thank you so much.
2: Yeah, thanks so much. And I invite everyone to take the ESOC pledge when they come here. So that is something that we're working with Tloquiat on, is about ESOC, which is respect, really caring for this place. And so I invite you all to take the pledge and really learn about the area.
1: I love it. Well done. Thank you.
2: Thank you.

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6: From the National Newsroom of the Canadian Press, I'm Naira Ahmed. Prime Minister Mark Carney is urging Canadians to remain united in a Canada Day speech in the nation's capital. Carney's plan to deliver similar remarks in Edmonton later in the day was upended by thunderstorms that prevented his plane from taking off on time. It would have been a rare Alberta appearance for a prime minister on Canada Day and comes as Albertans are set to vote this fall on whether to remain in Canada or hold a binding referendum on separation. In a video message, Carney says people from around the country have chosen small acts of solidarity, like buying local and traveling within Canada.
7: Look, there will always be forces that want to divide us, but they forget a founding insight of our country, that unity is not uniformity, that our differences are strengths to be nurtured, not risks to be managed, that our values serve as our unshakable foundation that no one can take away.
6: Fireworks are still taking place around the country to mark Canada Day. As much of Ontario swelters through Canada Day, advocates warn that vulnerable populations are at the greatest risk from the extreme heat.
8: Most of Ontario and southern Quebec is blanketed in heat warnings this week, with areas seeing highs into the mid-30s. CEO of Fred Victor, Keith Hambly, says his organization helps unhoused residents during heat waves and asks for everyone to support each other. It isn't just homeless populations at risk, though, and Hambly also mentions the elderly and people who live alone are at a higher risk during this time. Environment Canada says the hot and humid conditions across the province could last through the weekend. Hannah Stolz, The Canadian Press.
6: The United States says it won't renew the Canada-US-Mexico Agreement on Trade in its current form.
9: U.S. Trade Representative Jameson Greer says the United States will continue talks with Canada and Mexico to address what he calls the agreement's shortcomings. But the Continental Trade Pact remains in effect. Washington's decision triggers a rolling annual review for up to a decade. At that point, the deal would expire if the three countries can't agree on an extension. Jason White, The Canadian Press.
6: And China is imposing a 73.5% tariff on pea starch from Canada starting today. That's following an anti-dumping investigation that was launched last summer. The Chinese Commerce Ministry says the investigation found Canadian products were dumped in China. Pea starch is commonly used as a thickener and stabilizer in food products, animal feed, and medication. The latest tariff comes after tensions between the two countries eased after Prime Minister Mark Carney visited Beijing in January and struck a new strategic partnership on trade irritants. Although the Canada Border Services Agency launched an anti-dumping investigation into steel racks from China in April. At the time, CBSA said it was to make a preliminary decision by July 20th. This is the Canadian Press. In sports, lots happening on the first day of NHL free agency. The Maple Leafs have signed two-time Stanley Cup winner Sergei Bobrovsky to a three-year contract worth a reported $21 million U.S. The Leafs also added four depth forwards. Darnell Nurse's time in Edmonton is over. The Oilers traded the defenseman to San Jose for fellow blue liners Shakir Mukhmadulin and Zach Sharp. The Winnipeg Jets signed former Edmonton Oilers goalie Stuart Skinner to a two-year contract. The St. Louis Blues came to terms on a one-year, $850,000 U.S. contract with Dylan Dubé. The center was among five members of Canada's 2018 World Junior team acquitted in a high-profile sexual assault trial last summer. The Blue Jays won their Canada Day game with a 9-3 blowout against the Mets. And in World Cup action, England beat the Democratic Republic of Congo 2-1, and Belgium beat Senegal 3-2 to advance to the round of 16. Belgium will now face the United States in the round of 16, who beat Bosnia and Herzegovina 2-0 in the late game. From the Canadian Press, I'm Naira Ahmed.
10: The public now has access to some of Anthropic's advanced AI models. Mark Mayfield explains.
11: The company said on Tuesday the U.S. government is lifting export controls put in place over cybersecurity concerns. The move by the Department of Commerce to end its block on Claude Fable 5 and Mythos 5 comes after the artificial intelligence company installed new safeguards to address vulnerabilities.
10: Blue Origin still wants to return to flight this year. That's what CEO Dave Limp said in an update he shared on the company's website. One of the company's new Glenn rockets recently exploded on the launch pad in Florida, but Limp says the company has made a remarkable recovery since that significant anomaly, as he calls it. He says there's no word on what caused the explosion, but he's confident they'll find the root cause. And Meta is adding more features to the new live chat feature on Threads. It now includes translations so more users around the world can join the discussions. Hosts can invite three co-hosts during a live chat in order to better manage conversations. Tech Report, I'm Matt Mattinson.
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1: Canada Day is better with cool Canadians. I'm Shane Hewitt. Shane Hewitt and the Night Shift. Some great conversations, some new ones, and some of our favorites over the last little while. Chris Hadfield is on that list. Every time we get a chance to have a conversation, always learn more from this guy. And it was amazing to hear, because of his long tenure in space as an astronaut and everything that he's done for Canadians, we talked a little bit about celebrating the anniversary of the first parts for the space station going up into space. Chris Hadfield is here. First of all, like, Chris, Canada's most mustachioed astronaut. That's you, sir.
2: I think I am the most mustachioed astronaut, yeah.
1: I love it. You went to space, you lived on the space station, and we're celebrating the anniversary of the first parts that went up in 1998 of the International Space Station. So I thought there's no better person to do that than a guy who was a tenant at the space station.
2: I was the super, in fact.
1: The superintendent.
2: I was the superintendent, yeah.
1: I love it. You're the landlord that had to fix the plumbing. I have so many questions about this. Like, it's such an impactful thing. And I have one of those, the apps, the star apps, where you can see where it flies over. Sure. Like, that's the coolest stuff, yeah, to be able to see those things.
2: You feel a little bit like a magician when you can go, oh, it's 7:03. Let's walk outside and a star is going to go across the sky. You feel like, yeah, a soothsayer. And there it is. Imagine how that feels for me, Shane, because I helped build it on my second space flight and then I commanded it on my third space flight. So for me, yeah, it's a beautiful thing. Third brightest thing in the sky after the sun and the moon, and yet also a big part of my life. So yeah, I go outside and watch that thing go over.
1: I'm going to play with words because you and I both love words. And so I'm going to play with words with this question. And I think it's a simple question and maybe it's a complicated answer. But when you were young, I'm assuming that you dreamed of going to space. And now that you're back, I'm assuming you have dreams of being in space. What's that like for you?
2: I'm afraid I'm probably the wrong guy to ask, because for me, the dreams that I have while I'm asleep, I sort of view that time as a recataloging of my brain where everything's getting filed away and there's a bunch of random stuff going on.
1: Very good.
2: And I hardly ever remember what it was that my brain was doing while I was asleep. I am way more interested in what I'm dreaming about while I'm awake.
1: And that's interesting.
2: And you say when I was a kid, I dreamed of being an astronaut. That may be true, but I think way more importantly is I decided to be an astronaut. Hmm. And started then at 9 and 10 years old, actually saying, well, if I actually truly, not just dream of it, but want to be an astronaut, then what should I do this week? What book should I read? What should I be doing? What skills don't I have? And so I think you should have future dreams and stuff you're dreaming about while you're awake. But I think then your kind of the meaning of life is, how are you making deliberate small choices, the little ones every single day, that incrementally inch you towards turning yourself into someone who's closer to those dreams? Then nobody else can see it, but where you are very slowly herding, you know, the big flock of sheep that is your life into that figurative pasture that you dream about someday getting to. So yeah, I'm very much a dreamer, but the dreams that I mostly pay attention to are the waking dreams.
1: I love it. It's beautiful. It's inspirational. In fact, Chris, the time we've heard from many astronauts that at the space station changes you, and you have shared very openly that it has. I mean, I've learned just from reading bio things and watching your interviews in the past, because I enjoy those, that you were a doer. I mean, you worked hard, you got stuff done through your whole life. But then now that you're back, I mean, you have an international book tour going on. You have the Generator Show coming up. You are spending time here with a guy like me to talk about the space station. You have so many things going on. Did you just get more laser focused? That shift of, or did time start ticking of, I got more to do? What happened?
2: You know, I think, Shane, one of the biggest gifts is to realize that life is finite, that there's an actual average lifespan of a human being. And if you do the math, it's kind of interesting. 83 and a half years means you live 30,000 days. So that's a lot of days. You know, that 30,000, you can blow 5,000 days and still have 25,000 days left over. So it gives you a lot of kicks at the CAD. But it's also, the beauty of it being finite is it makes every single day, I think, more precious. If you imagine if someone said, you can live forever, why would you do anything this month? I'll do that 1,000 years from now. I don't care. You know, I think the very idea that life is finite makes it precious and special and purposeful and delightful. For most of my life, I've carried those sort of emotions and thoughts about time. It's one of the things that I hold the most precious, because it is finite. And my life is the time that I spent. And so I try and be super deliberate about it. Why am I doing these things? You know, how are they feeding into the stuff that is valuable to me, the stuff I'm dreaming about? You know, one of the questions I ask myself is, if miraculously, for the first time in my life, everything goes perfect from now on,
1: yeah,
2: what would that be?
1: Yeah.
2: You know, what would that be?
1: That's a tough question to answer, isn't it, right? Like, what does a perfect day look like?
2: Yeah, and if you don't have any answer for it, then I don't know how you choose what to do next. Mm-hmm. Like, are you just responding to external stimuli, or are you just trying to stimulate your nerve endings, you know, in a transient manner? And it doesn't have to matter to anybody else, right? No one else really cares or understands what you're doing. So don't wait for them to tell you what has value. You know, I think that introspection of deciding what your own dreams are and what matters to you, and then not just hoping for those things, but then actually saying, if that's what I really define as what I value in life, and it'll shift over time, but then why don't I use that to help choose what I'm going to do this evening or this weekend? Or, you know, should I talk to Shane or not? Should I talk about life with friends? Should I go see something that's important to me? Should I go take a course and learn something new? Should I try and write a novel? Is that important to me? Should I try and command a spaceship? All of that, to me, is the very essence and the meaning of life. And I'm still tinkering with it and playing with it, you know, at this stage of my life, and I imagine I will be right up until my last of my 30,000 days.
1: Those friends you talk about, all those relationships change, hopefully for the better, after your time in space. I would imagine if time is that much more precious, that intention part becomes quite beautiful. And the conversations you're willing to have are sometimes the ones that you used to be scared to have, because now's the time to really dig in.
2: Yeah, I think about that. I'm a musician as well, Shane, and I know I'm the type of brain that remembers lyrics, so I know thousands of songs. And, well, by heart, I probably know, you know, 500 songs, cold. And one of the songs I know is a song called Caledonia, written by Dougie McLean. And he has a line in there that says, and this thought had never occurred to me, but I lost some friends that needed losing. I thought, well, that's kind of contrary to how I've viewed friends my whole life, you know. But the idea that people change and you change, and what's valuable to you at 18 might be quite different to what's valuable at 30 or 40 or whatever other stage of your life. Mm-hmm. And the fact that you can deliberately think about what's important to you and who you want to have around you and who you want to be sharing your life with and such. I love those fresh takes on things and making me think about, were my assumptions 100% valid, or can I learn from that? And I'm always reading a book or two that are in that vein so that I can be a little self-critical or try and be a little better informed in how I'm conducting my own life.
1: Chris, I really appreciate you spending time here and spending this time with us. Final Orbit is the book. If you want to go get it, it's out everywhere.
2: Thanks.
1: Chris Hadfield, thank you very much for this time.
2: Nice to talk with you, Shane. Thanks.
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2: Rod Black, longtime sports guy, TSN, you'll find him there. He has a new book out, and I'm mostly excited about the audio version of the book because all I want to do is lie down on the couch and listen with the headphones on to Rod Black's voice reading Rod Black's words, and I think that that works for most everybody. Hey, Rod.
3: Hey. Jeez, well, I don't know. Unfortunately, I don't think there's an audiobook right now. Simon Schuster doesn't do one, but
2: it's a pretty cool career you've had, Rod. Like, you've been everywhere. You've covered all the things. I mean, you've been an icon, you know, for so long in sports, and you still love it, hey?
3: Yeah, I do. You know, Shane, I really do. I've always said I've never worked a day in my life. I've always gone to fun, and I take it very seriously what I do, and I put a lot of work into it. I'm a grinder. But I'm doing sports. I work in the toy department. So it's like, you know, I have done news, and I've had to do some serious news stories in the past. But, you know, I love it. I mean, every day I wake up, and I probably till the day I drop, I get juiced by sports. And, you know, the fact that there's never an ending that is predictable, that you see something new every day, and you get to tell stories. And generally, they're great stories. You know, they're stories of success and belief, and sometimes failure that leads to success. So, no, I still love all the games.
2: The local sports guys, I used to always get a kick out of those guys because you'd walk into the newsroom, right, and they'd all be leaning back in their desk with their feet up with the game on and be like, what you up to? And they'll be like, working.
3: Yeah.
2: Because you got to watch the game.
3: Well, it's so funny. The local sports station I worked in Winnipeg, CKY, same thing. And we always used to do it. And I would also, at the time when I was growing up, you know, I never dreamed that I would be, you know, one of those guys. And then I get into it at a young age. And now I'm suddenly doing these local sports casts. And it was so cool because, you know, there weren't really a lot of satellite feeds, so you couldn't get a lot of the visual in at the time, but I'd have to wait till later. So often I would, you know, to bide my time, I'd go play baseball or go, then I whip back to the studio with my baseball equipment on or what have you, and then quickly hustle into do the late night sports. And then I found, you know, the previous generation in the office, I'd always find, even behind bricks, you know, I'd find like empty bottles that had been there for like 30 years of the previous sportscasters who, like you say, were not only sitting with their feet up and watching sports, but they were also enjoying a few libations at the time. So they were going on the air half crocked half the time. So it is a crazy world. It's kind of like this. It's kind of like the title of my book. It's Cut to Black, A Legendary Life in Sports, and Maybe a Few Beers. And so probably a lot of beers, but it is a lot of fun, as I said before. And it changes every day. It changes every moment. That's why we all get in this crazy industry. And it's just not sports. I mean, it's entertainment. It's what you do. You know, it's in the podcast world now. And if you're curious and you're interested in people and you love telling stories, there's nothing better.
2: Well, let's take that cue, Rod, because I think that's really great. One of the things I share on the show all the time is because most people feel like there's a story inside them. Some people feel like there's a book inside them. And, but you know, I don't know how to do that. I don't know how to go. And I always try to remind people the difference between a good storyteller and a bad storyteller is only the fact that a good storyteller collects the stories. That's really it. I mean, the passion behind it is what it is. So tell me, like, can you add on that for everybody who feels like they have a story inside them? Like, what do they need to know? Because, you know, it is a big task, but when you do get it out, it feels good.
3: Yeah, it does. And it is, you know, like this book is, you know, people say, clearly a sports book. I've never wanted to do a memoir or a book about me. And it's not really about me. It's kind of my journey, but it's through the stories and the eyes of other athletes and the people I've met along the way. But it's also part therapy. You're right. You get it out. And I think, you know, the collection of stories, we are basically computers, and, you know, whatever you can bring into that computer, and keep it there. And the stories get better as they get older and you get better at telling the stories. My wife will tell you that she's heard all the stories before, and people, you know, your friends do. But I do think the shared experience is a big thing. The only way to have great stories, I mean, yeah, you can bring them in, you can read them, you can remember them, but you've got to experience them and you have to get out. You just can't sit around. And there are a lot of people who, you know, are good at writing stories, and they you know, grab the information, and they're good crafters of being able to narrate a story. But I'm a big believer in living that story and, you know, being part of it. And the best way to remember it for me is like, you know, I'm a sports guy. I know every Stanley Cup champion to 1912 and every champion in every sport and MVP. But frankly, Shane, I don't know where my car keys are, and I have no idea where my laundry is. And that's kind of the way the computer works sometimes.
2: Yeah.
3: But I do think it's a shared experience. I think it's a life experience. And I also think there's a meaning in everything. I think there is you need that kind of punchline at the end, what that takes you to the next chapter. And, mm-hmm. you know, I'm sure you've got friends, you know, that they are good storytellers, but the story comes out of nowhere, and it kind of always has to have relevance. And, you know, if you have a conversation with somebody, you know, this is in what you do is, you know, that conversation has to have a flow, and the great storytellers are the ones that have a flow, and I do believe have lived it because they're passionate about it. So I think we all are great storytellers and can be great storytellers. You just, as you mentioned, you got to get it out.
2: Yeah, well, and there's always that storyteller who starts on some story that seems so obscure and off topic, and then they tell this big story, and then you're like, they finish it, and you're like, well, that's great. Where did that come from?
3: Where did that come from?
2: And then the ending.
3: Why did that take so damn long? I grew a beard while you told that story.
2: but all they say is like, oh yeah, I was thinking the last time I went to a hockey game.
3: Yeah.
2: And it's like, but it's amazing how it connects people, and we're like, oh, okay, I get it.
3: Yeah, I think too, you know, levity and brevity too. I think levity. I think, you know, we need to have more humor in our lives, and we need to have more fun. Sitting around the campfire is a great way. The best stories are told around a campfire. Isn't that funny? How, you know, it's interesting that we're sitting here on your show talking about that. And why is it around a campfire? Because everybody's calm and everybody has a story to tell or a song to sing. There's something about that. But I think brevity as well. And we live in a world of 140 characters, but you have to be able to tell that story as succinctly as possible and get to the point. But, you know, I live kind of for those campfires now every day. And I do think sports is like one massive campfire. We all gather around, we warm ourselves to the sports and the scores and the stories, and then we kind of debrief around it. And then everybody else has a story around it.
2: I love it. And then we're all the general manager and the changes we would make. Well, so there's always that too.
3: You're seeing that now as everybody's become, like, it's so funny, right? You know, we live in this hockey nation in Canada, but, you know, the World Cup comes around and suddenly everybody is a soccer expert, you know, which is great. That's the beauty of sports, that everybody has an opinion, which I really like. But it's so crazy how all of a sudden everybody knows everything about the beautiful game. And they profess to know everything. And then they, you know, they become these experts, and they're up and down and riding with Team Canada. And then you won't hear from them for another 4 years.
2: Yeah, that's right. I love it. That's what sports is all about, though, right? I mean, I say jump on the bandwagon as long as you're involved. Get plugged in. Rod Black. Yes. Cut to Black, a long list of stories and experiences from the man himself. Rod, let me, on behalf of Canadians who have watched you for so long and enjoyed the work you do, I mean, I'm not joking when I say your voice is just, you're a lucky man. It's a beautiful voice, and you share it so widely. And I know that here on the radio, people hear you. Even if they don't connect the name Rod Black or the sports part, they'll hear your voice and go, oh yeah, I've heard that guy.
3: That guy.
2: He's probably lost his keys somewhere.
3: Lost his keys, or as what happened the other day is I was hosting an event. A lady came up and said, "Hey, can I get a selfie with you?" And I was kind of flattered. You know, I still do some television, not as much as before, but I'm like, "Oh, that's kind of nice." You know, might have recognized me from sports or Canada AM or something, or maybe some of the charity work. And I'm going, that's nice. And I get the picture taken, and her phone rings in the middle of it. And she answers, and she goes, "Honey, would you stop? I'm getting my picture taken with Ron McLean."
2: Oh, that's even better.
3: I said, okay. Okay. So they might know the voice. They don't remember the name, but it's all good.
2: Rod Black, Cut to Black. Get the book. Brother, thank you so much for this.
3: Thanks, Shane. My pleasure. Enjoy the campfire.
0: Now this update from the Canadian Press. Prime Minister Mark Carney was in Ottawa Wednesday morning to mark Canada Day. He He told the thousands gathered a short drive from Parliament Hill that the country was formed on partnership and accommodation rather than assimilation and domination. He spoke just moments before a prolonged storm canceled official events, including evening fireworks in Ottawa. Although fireworks shows and celebrations still continue around the country. One Albertan celebrating Canada Day in Calgary says he understands everyone has their reasons for wanting to separate, but the thought of leaving Canada breaks his heart. In October, voters will decide whether they want the province to remain in Canada or start the process on holding a second binding vote on quitting Confederation. A memorial took place in Montreal today to remember the 68-year-old bystander killed in last week's shooting that also killed a city police officer. And World Cup action is done for the day. From the Canadian Press, I'm Naira Ahmed.
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2: Tragically hip, and but it was Saturday Night Live, and it was a bunch of cats from Kingston who knew some guys who were comedians and actors, and they had a real, they were really on the upslope of selling their music. And Jake Gold was managing the group at the time, and he's with us now. Jake, how are you, bud?
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3: Well, 1995 was a really interesting year overall. You know, we talk about it in the documentary, the No Dress Rehearsal documentary, where we had headlined our first arena tour. So we played in February 1995, February 10th at Maple Leaf Gardens. And then at that show, someone had asked us if we wanted to tour with the Rolling Stones that summer. And we're like, yeah, of course. So we ended up touring with the Rolling Stones that summer. And then we got asked to do Saturday Night Live, which was March 25th. And then because we were on Saturday Night Live, Paige Plant was looking for an opening act in America for like 30 shows. Well, it was actually 17 shows. And they liked us so much, they asked us to rejoin them after the summer to do 13 more shows. And then we did another roadside attraction in between all that. So we headlined our first arena tour of Canada, did Saturday Night Live,

0: every night. So it was all that in 1 year, which was pretty crazy.
1: That is pretty crazy. I have questions about those Europe shows with the Rolling Stones. Those must have been bananas.
0: They were stadium shows, and the good thing about stadium shows in Europe in that era is they were all general admission. So it's not like a lot of stadium shows where they have seats and they're assigned seats and people aren't there until the headliner shows up, right? So they were packed, full houses, because everyone's trying to jockey for their position and they're all standing. So, you know, it was like being at a giant bar of 60,000 people, right? So,
1: yeah.
0: So,
1: the first time I saw the Tragically Hip was in Sudbury. It was probably 1998. And it was, because I, obviously at this point, the...
0: That would have been the Canadian Phantom band. Power. That would have been the Phantom Power tour.
1: Phantom Power, that's right.
0: Right.
1: And, yeah. And it was amazing because, you know, this is a band that you had heard and you had heard of, and then all of a sudden it was like everywhere, and then they were back in your small town, and I was working radio up there at Q92 at the time. So mm-hmm. it was a pretty cool time to be around all of it. I think that was pretty exciting. When we get to Tragically Hip at Saturday Night Live, Dan Aykroyd was there, which just adds to the experience, I'm sure.
0: Right.
1: What was that like for the band on the show?
0: So it was a really great time. I mean, it was just like one of those glorious evenings. A lot of people don't realize, people think Dan was the host. But Dan had a rule that he didn't think that anybody that was ever a cast member should be a host. That you should always be part of the cast. So when Lorne Michaels asked him to be the host that night, he said, I'll do the show, but you have to have someone else host it. So they got John Goodman to host it. So they had John Goodman and Dan Aykroyd on the show. And Dan did all his bits. He may as well have been the host. He did all the roles that a host would normally do, which would be in a lot of the skits and everything else. But it was John Goodman that actually came out and did the monologue off the top. And then Dan introduced the band. There's obviously that famous story where Gord messed up the first lyric, and instead of saying fabulously rich, he said tragically hip, because he was hearing Dan say, ladies and gentlemen, the tragically hip, and he was hearing it in his head, and so it ended up coming out, and they had all smoked a bunch of weed before they went on. We covered it in the doc where they were like, maybe we shouldn't have had two hits instead of one, you know. So.
1: Well, that accident turned out to be some fantastic marketing, because it stuck and people knew it for that, and it became a conversation piece. So, yeah. Accident or not, it was genius, really.
0: Yeah, it wasn't. What you don't notice is when Gord, when he says the first line, he goes like this with his two fingers. He puts his index finger up with both fingers. And his nephew was turning 11. And he promised his nephew he would recognize it on TV. So he went like this, and he put up his two fingers to make the to make it 11. And it was his way of telling his nephew, happy birthday, like, you're 11.
1: That's neat. There must be a lot of those, hey, that... I mean, I know that you guys talked about it, and the documentary is fantastic, by the way.
0: Thank you.
1: But there must be these stories that come up when you realize the nuances of the little things that haven't really been told that have happened in some of those stories. Do those still strike you from time to time where you're like, oh, yeah?
0: I mean, I have a personal story of the night, Saturday Night Live, because it was my mom's, who, you know, she's now passed away, but it was her birthday that day. And she was originally from New York. She was from Lower East Side, New York, and she was like the original coffee talk, that Mike Myers character. That was my mom. And so we brought her to see to the show. We brought her to New York, and we brought her to the show, and we were at the after party, and I actually told this story at her eulogy, in her eulogy when she passed away, and we're in the after party, and I'm talking to John Goodman. And she's a tiny little old Jewish lady, and she walks up to John, and she puts her hands up and grabs both sides of his face, and he's a big man, and she's looking up at him, and she goes, I loved you in the Flintstones.

0: of all the greatest roles he's ever done. That's what she says to him. And I said, John, this is my mom. It's her birthday today. And that's sort of like, he thought it was quite funny. But that's the thing that I remember the most about it was having her there and having her, you know, kind of schmoozing with everybody that was there. And they were all so nice. And it was all such a great night, you know, that we were all at this after party. So that's the strongest memory for me is what happened with my mom that night. And it was her birthday. She was born March 25th, so, you know.
1: And here it is, all these years later. It's crazy to think it's been so long. It feels like yesterday, and it feels like a lifetime ago at the same time. What was your mom's name?
0: Roz. Rosalind.
1: Roz.
0: Yeah.
1: Roz. Can you get a bit? Roz Gold.
0: Yeah, there you go.
1: Roz.
0: Well, that was my dad's. She took my dad's name. But, no, she was from the Lower East Side, New York. Like, she was like a hip lady. She smoked weed when she was, like, you know, 21 years old. Like, in the 50s, she was, you know, like, she was, you know what I mean? Like,
1: she was pre-hippie.
0: Hung out with jazz guys, and, like, she was a big music fan, and, yeah, so...
1: Well, I think the takeaway from this is now we understand Jake Gold a lot better. That's for sure.
0: Probably. Yeah. not the weed so much. Maybe then, but not so much now. Yeah, so.
1: Not so much now.
0: Yeah.
1: No Dress Rehearsal is the Tragically Hip. No Dress Rehearsal. Go give it a search. You'll find it. It is worth the watch, 100%. We are here to talk about Saturday Night Live.
0: Yeah.
1: Is it still on there? Yeah.
0: Okay,
1: that's good to know. Amazon Prime.
0: Yeah, they bought it from us, so it's there until it probably doesn't exist. So, yeah.
1: Well, that's good. Jake Gold, 1995, Saturday Night Live are the stories, and it's great to see you again, brother. I appreciate you.
0: Shane, good to see you, and I'm glad you're still doing it, so that's cool.
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1: I'm excited to introduce to you Miles Deninio. Miles is running and running and running and running. And I don't, boy, my calves hurt. Just talking to you, Miles. How are you and where are you?
20: I'm doing all right. I'm always sore, but I'm doing okay.
1: I bet.
20: Right now we're getting around Superior in Northern Ontario, and we're right near Agawa Bay.
1: Wow. So you're running. Is it 8,000 kilometers is the total number? Is that what it is?
20: Yeah, just under 8,000.
1: Okay. And you're running to raise funds for CAMH?
20: Correct, yeah.
1: Okay, so what is CAMH and why does it matter to you?
20: CAMH is a hospital for mental health, Canadian mental health and drug addiction. I think it's a very important topic that almost anybody can relate to. I've had my own battles with mental health, and I just think it's something that it's not addressed enough, and that we, you know, kind of tuck it under the rug and forget about it and try to just carry on, but it always lives with us. So it's as simple as a single conversation can change a lot for a person.
1: Well, and that's the invitation today, isn't it? For anybody who's going through that, by the way, you're not alone.
20: Yeah, exactly.
1: It can feel very alone, and there are people around you. And of course, you can lean into stories like this. Now, Miles, at the risk of being too flippant with the word, especially with the topic at hand, this is a little crazy to run across the country. And now you've stopped running just so you could talk to us. And then you're going to go running again. Like, that's a little nuts.
20: Agreed.
1: I love it.
20: Yeah, no, I agree. I've definitely put my mental health to the absolute max challenge being out on the road.
1: I would imagine like this really challenges all of the things you've been through. Just the discipline, the drive, the hunger, the I don't want to quit. Because we all have a little quit in us somewhere.
20: Oh, big time.
1: Yeah.
20: Yeah. I have felt that a few times out here.
1: Yeah, I bet.
20: Yeah, it's just something that you got to keep working at. Something that you got to keep trying. Just like this run, you can't just give up. You have to continue to try, even if you're low in your kilometers or whatever that means.
1: How many kilometers a day?
20: I try to do 40 to 60 right now. Oof. Yeah, when I started out, we were doing 60, and it became too much. I was hurting my legs, and I wasn't recovering by any means. So we've cut it back a little bit just to take a little bit of pressure off of the run.
1: I would imagine that would be, it would compound day over day too, yeah?
20: Oh yeah, big time.
1: Do you take a rest day?
20: When it rains, when I do a driver change, because I go through many drivers to get to where I am right now. Mm-hmm. So those are usually a quick turnover day where I get to rest.
1: Okay. How many pairs of shoes have you been through?
20: I'm on my sixth pair right now.
1: And do you know how many kilometers you've gone so far?
20: About 4,200.
1: Does that get exciting, thinking that it's possible you're at the tipping point of halfway?
20: I'm just over halfway, so yeah, you know, they say you're on the downhill side.
1: Yeah.
20: I just ran up Montreal River Hill, which is 3 kilometers at 7-degree pitch.
1: Yeah.
20: I'm not, it didn't feel downhill.
1: It's not very downhill, is it?
20: But
1: This is delightful. Where did the idea come from, Miles? When you like, it sparked somewhere. I mean, there's a little element to Forrest Gump here. You have a Bubba Gump hat on. Get out of here.
20: Do you want me to let my hair down?
1: you've got like the big beard after Forrest was running. But I mean, so there must have been a moment like in the movie where it was like, I think I'm going to run. And then he gets to a point where he's like, I think I'm done running. What was your moment that trigger that went, okay, I'm going to do it?
20: When I was 18, I rode my mountain bike to Nelson, British Columbia from Mount Albert near Newmarket.
1: Wow.
20: And during that bike ride, I decided the next big thing I'll do is run across the country. So I've had it in my brain for 22 years now.
1: Wow.
20: Yeah.
1: And then, so what happened that 2026 was the summer?
20: Oh my gosh, the clock was ticking. I'm running out of time. Oh, that's true. Yeah, my kids are finally a little bit older. They can help out around the house. My wife has a job. She's working full time. It took time for everybody to get there, not just myself.
1: Mm-hmm. Right? How is your heart in all this, not surrounded by your kids every day in the middle of nowhere, running?
20: They're long, lonely days. They're long, lonely days. I listen to the playlist that my kids made for me, and I gotta be honest, the music's garbage, but you know, it's my daughter's song, or it's my son's song, or even my wife's song, and that helps. That helps so much.
1: How hard is it to run while crying?
20: You know what? When you're crying, you're not thinking about the run.
1: Oh, interesting.
20: You know what I mean? You're not on the side of the road for that minute. And it's, as much as it's an emotional thing, it's a bit of a release in a good way.
1: Yeah. This is, I admire it, man. I admire the appetite, the fact that it matters, matters to everybody. Plus it matters to you. And the fact that you're willing to try to pull it off is it's just amazing. Like, do you realize that? Yeah.
20: I hear you. My wife asked me at the beginning of this, what do I want out of this? What am I expecting to get out of this? And I didn't know. I wasn't sure. So what I did come up with was, I got two mason jars and I filled one with the Atlantic Ocean. And now I want one of the Pacific Ocean. And that's what I want from this trip. I'm not asking for anything else.
1: That's amazing. And then you ran them between them.
20: That's right. I'm definitely going to get more out of this trip, and I already have, more than I ever expected. The way people have opened up to me, the way people have shared their stories, you know, even how I've dealt with my own grief and left it on the shoulder rather than carrying all this baggage forever.
1: Do you find that you've been able to do that? You've been able to package up some of the things that come out of nowhere and maybe you didn't realize they were sort of hidden in the background, and then all of a sudden they sort of come up because that's what happens when you're isolated and alone, and then you've been able to put them away?
20: I've got all day to work on myself.
1: Yeah.
20: Oh, big time. I've taken care of some demons. Yeah. I'm living a lot lighter than I ever was before, that's for sure.
1: Do you go back to your wife a new man, you think?
20: I wouldn't say a new man. I'm still that crazy guy.
1: Yeah. A little bit broken down in the ankles and the heels.
20: Yeah. But sure, I might offer a different outlook. You know, a simpler outlook. I can't see myself getting caught up in any of the garbage anymore.
1: What do Canadians need to know? Because you're there. What's one sort of that outlook, that idea, that notion that you have today that you didn't have, that you wish you could just, you know, transplant into Canadians' heads?
20: What's one idea? That's a tough one. I think it's as simple as everybody's pretty amazing, and that we all have to kind of lean into each other a little bit and trust each other a little bit more. And the support's there. Like, I thought when I'd started this run, I'd run under the radar and nobody in Canada would even know I'm doing it. But holy smokes, the amount of people that have stepped up and reached out to me, it's mind-blowing. So, yes, the support's there, and everybody needs to know that.
1: Oh, very good. Are you going east or west for the sake of that? Because you said you had Pacific. You need Atlantic. Is that what you said?
20: No, I have Atlantic, and I need Pacific. Yeah, I started St. John's, Newfoundland, right at mile zero where Terry Fox started.
1: For everyone who wants to get connected with Miles Deninio, running across Canada in support of CAMH, and Canadian Mental Health, and amazing. I'm speechless. 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So well done, Miles.

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7: From the National Newsroom of the Canadian Press, I'm Naira Ahmed. Fireworks to mark Canada Day are underway across the country, although none in Ottawa. A prolonged storm canceled official events, including the evening fireworks near Parliament, and also halted Prime Minister Mark Carney's plans of traveling to Edmonton to give a speech in the evening for Canada Day. The Prime Minister began the day's celebration serving pancakes in his own riding in the Ottawa suburbs. His speech in Ottawa in part paid homage to Jeremy Hansen, the only Canadian to make the historic trip around the dark side of the moon earlier this year aboard NASA's Artemis II mission. Hansen took the stage after Carney, greeting a crowd of several thousand people at the day's main festivities held in a field at LeBreton Flats Park due to construction on Parliament Hill. He spoke about the teamwork of the Artemis crew during the lunar mission and said he was proud to wear a Canadian mission patch during the journey. It's also Governor General Louise Arbour's first Canada Day as the King's representative. In a video message, the former Supreme Court Justice says Canada is a country that shines in many spheres but is realistic about the challenges ahead.
8: We are a country always striving to do better. Our work towards reconciliation and amplifying Indigenous voices is a good example of this, and one that has not gone unnoticed on the global stage.
7: Arbour says Canadians inspire in her a sense of pride, ambition, and confidence. Flooding in northwestern parts of Manitoba has prompted some local states of emergency and evacuation orders. Manitoba Premier Wab Kanu says people in the Parkland region should stay off the roads, even if they look safe to drive on, since the situation can change quickly. Officials in Swan River have issued mandatory evacuation orders for some parts of town due to rapidly increasing water levels. Kanu says everything is being done to provide medical care for those in need. Meanwhile, an extreme heat wave is expected to continue across much of Ontario and Quebec today. Environment Canada says the hot and humid conditions across the province could last through to the weekend, with temperatures in the mid-30s and feeling even hotter. Health experts say anyone spending time outdoors should limit alcohol consumption, as it increases dehydration and raises the risk of heat-related illnesses like heat stroke. And U.S. Customs and Border Protection officials told a hearing on Capitol Hill on Tuesday that there's been a significant drop in drug seizures at the border with Canada.
9: Acting Deputy Chief Jason Schneider also told the House Border Security and Enforcement Subcommittee that there's been a decline in the number of apprehensions of undocumented immigrants. The testimony came as Republican lawmakers made claims that Mexican cartels are looking to Canada as the United States cracks down on smuggling at its southern border. Members of the Trump administration have made similar allegations, despite U.S. government data showing a minuscule volume of fentanyl being seized at the border with Canada compared with Mexico. RCMP have said there's not a pervasive cartel presence in Canada. Kelly Malone, The Canadian Press, Washington.
7: This is the Canadian Press. In sports, lots happening on the first day of NHL free agency. The Maple Leafs have signed two-time Stanley Cup winner Sergei Bobrovsky to a three-year contract worth a reported $21 million U.S. The Leafs also added four depth forwards. Darnell Nurse's time in Edmonton is over. The Oilers traded the defenseman to San Jose for fellow blue liners Shakir Mukhmadulin and Zach Sharp. The Winnipeg Jets signed former Edmonton Oilers goalie Stuart Skinner to a two-year contract. The St. Louis Blues came to terms on a one-year $850,000 U.S. contract with Dylan Dubé. The center was among five members of Canada's 2018 World Junior team acquitted in a high-profile sexual assault trial last summer. The Blue Jays won their Canada Day game with a 9-3 blowout against the Mets. And in World Cup action, England beat the Democratic Republic of Congo 2-1, and Belgium beat Senegal 3-2 to advance to the round of 16. Belgium will now face the United States in the round of 16, who beat Bosnia and Herzegovina 2-0 in the late game. From the Canadian Press, I'm Naira Ahmed.
6: Actor Danny Glover opening up about his Alzheimer's diagnosis, Glover revealing in an exclusive interview with the Today Show that he's been living with the disease for multiple years. The 79-year-old actor and his family providing a glimpse into what life is now like for the four-time Emmy winner, who shared that as the disease advances, things are going to be different and changing. Mick Jagger opened to putting on a Harry Styles-like residency for the Rolling Stones.
10: In an interview with NME, the singer said the band isn't touring this year due to Keith Richards being unable to commit because he wasn't feeling so great about hitting the road. However, he did say they do hope to have some shows next year, that he's open to performing several shows in one city. I'm Mark Mayfield.
6: Ariana Grande is making some changes to her Eternal Sunshine tour. She recently announced that three upcoming stops have been rescheduled due to production issues and safety concerns. Her July 12th concert in New York City has been moved to July 14th, while her July shows on the 22nd and 24th have been moved to July 23rd and July 26th. The judge overseeing the Tupac Shakur murder trial says he'll allow the prosecution to use the defendant's tell-all book as evidence. Prosecutors in Las Vegas believe Dwayne Davis, a.k.a. Keefe D, is behind the rapper's 1996 murder. He was arrested 3 years ago, and a book he wrote about the case in 2019 is being used against him. That's entertainment. I'm Jennifer Bolsoni.
2: No matter what's happening
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1: Nathan Radke is here. Uncover Up is the podcast teaching conspiracy theories, how to understand them, how to tear them down, how to build them up, even if they are made up of real life things. Because sometimes those conspiracy theories are true, by the way. So which way does it go? Nathan Radke, along with Dr. Lee Kunla on the podcast and the book. What's the book called?
2: Uncover Up, How to Think Clearly in an Age of Conspiracies, and it drops at the end of July.
1: Very exciting time, isn't it? So summer 2026 is when you can grab it. And not only that, it's going to be linked in the podcast description on the online version if you want to grab the link nice and quickly here. Okay, UFO files are out. There is one little thing that has sort of stuck around for a very, very long time and doesn't seem to go away, and that is the orb. Tell me about the orb.
2: Now, I feel like you've been looking forward to this one for a while. You're an orb fan.
1: I like this. I'm a big fan of the orbs, dude.
2: And there is something quite bizarre going on here. So, yeah, we started going through these UFO files that the American government dropped at the beginning of May, and they just dropped another tranche of files, and we've barely gotten through the first tranche. Apparently, a group of government files is called a tranche. And what we're going to talk about today is we're going to look at the relationship that the Air Force has with flying saucers and things like that, but particularly this concept of the orb. Because as it turns out, this idea goes way back, even before a flying saucer phenomenon starts in 1947. Because what we have to do is we have to go back to World War II and talk about Foo Fighters.
1: Oh, I love their music.
2: Yeah, everybody loves the Foo Fighters, except the Air Force didn't love the Foo Fighters. The Air Force was nervous about the Foo Fighters. So if we go into these files, we find some U.S. Army Air Force releases dating back to the middle of 1945, which is towards the end of World War II, 2 years before the term flying saucer gets coined. And there's a problem facing Air Force leadership, and that was this. What were the Foo Fighters? Because this was a term used by Allied pilots to describe strange lights and shapes and fireballs and orbs that seemed to follow American and British aircraft around. The name Foo Fighter probably comes from the French word for fire, which is feu. And in particular, in this recent release, there's a very wild report in which a strange cylindrical flying object is described. It's aluminum-colored, 12 feet long, with small fins on the lower end. Apparently, it was intercepted and attacked by Allied fighters, but while red flames were seen emerging from it when it was struck by bullets, it didn't disintegrate. That's weird. They didn't know what that was then. We still don't know what that was now. And there were dozens of other strange lights and orbs following plane crews at night over Europe and the Pacific. So in these Air Force files, the reports were taken very seriously, and an investigation was urged. But what's important to note, especially because of where we are today, is in these Air Force files, there's no reference to aliens. That wouldn't start happening for another few years. Because this was during World War II, given the time period, the American Air Force obviously much more worried about the Germans than they would be about, say, aliens.
1: Okay. Well, let's just break down a couple of quick things. Like, number one, nobody knows if the orb is the alien or if there would be an alien in the orb. I mean, that could be a thing. They've come in many forms. I think, you know, I will get to what it looks like today, but I mean, you can reinforce a little bit with what airline pilots often say about things they see, right? That are sort of hovering about. And when it comes to an orb, I mean, I know you described that one scenario, cylindrical, but I mean, generally it's like a light dot. And there are different stories that say there are like a round ball specifically. And so which way does it go way back in time? Were they, I mean, when you say cylindrical with fins on it, it makes me wonder if that's just sort of someone's memory of a rocket, look like a rocket, as opposed to it was just like this blurry ball that people couldn't nail down. Was there any consistency in how it was told?
2: The majority of the Foo Fighters, I mean, that's one cylindrical object. That's sort of an outlier. That was a very strange one. For the most part, they were seeing exactly as you described, kind of an oval shape or a round shape or just sort of a point of light. And it wasn't just the American Air Force that was worried about this. The RAF, the British Air Force, also worried during World War II. although they were of the opinion that these Foo Fighters may have been just a combination of some early German jet fighters like the Messerschmitt 262, or maybe some flak rockets. Because, of course, at the end of World War II, the Germans were fielding some pretty strange experimental weapons, and the closer they got to defeat, the weirder the weapons became. And they were firing off rocket planes and ballistic missiles, all sorts of strange things. And a lot of Allied pilots, of course, wouldn't have been familiar with those new weapons. But it was stressed by Air Force leadership, and you can see it in the files, that some of these sightings were still mysterious and that no satisfactory explanation could be given for them.
1: Did orbs taper away when UFOs started? Because when UFOs came along, from I've learned from what you guys say, is that once Hollywood sort of had put a picture in everybody's mind, then we just assumed it was a UFO with an alien inside and a little gray man with big eyeballs. No, so
2: exactly.
1: Did the storyline shift, or were they just sort of tucked in the background and nobody saw them?
2: Well, after 1947, which is the first time you hear the phrase flying saucer, exactly as you say, because we kind of see what we expect. Once the idea of flying saucer was out there in the pop culture, people were seeing saucers everywhere. But orbs were still pretty common. And after World War II was over, the Air Force, of course, is not as concerned about Germans, but now they're worried about the Soviets. And orbs and fireballs were seen after the war near sensitive nuclear sites in the United States, to the point where the Air Force actually has to put together an initiative called Project Twinkle. And it was created to, I know it's a hilarious name, but it was created to try to observe and photograph and measure and explain these orbs and fireballs and hopefully get some photographic evidence of them. And what's interesting is when you go through these files, you can start to see the sort of the way the story of the UFO is developing. Because unlike the Foo Fighters in World War II, you do see a bit of speculation in the Twinkle files that maybe there's an extraterrestrial cause here. But for the most part, they're looking at natural and man-made explanations.
1: Well, let's just acknowledge Twinkle Files. Okay, moving on.
2: The Twinkle Files, yeah.
1: You can see why it didn't sound macho or catch on, right? It's like, oh, twinkly stars, moving on.
2: Yeah, I mean, if you're an FBI agent or an Air Force agent and you're in the X-Files, then you sound cool. If you're in the Twinkle Files...
1: Yeah, what department are you in? I'm in the Twinkle Files.
2: I'm in the Twinkle Files.
1: I'm in the pretty blinky star files, yeah.
2: And in the end, the Twinkle Files kind of fizzled out without providing an explanation, but it was mostly because of bad timing. Because when Project Twinkle started, it was right before the Korean War fired up. And so then, of course, during the Korean War, personnel who would have otherwise been available for twinkling, they were needed elsewhere. But still, even though Twinkle doesn't come up with anything, those early reports do tell us some interesting and important stuff. And one is that orb sightings go back to before the dawn of the flying saucer movement. We were talking about orbs before we were talking about saucers. The Air Force has been taking them very seriously since the 40s. And this is always sort of vital for our conspiracy thinking. We have this idea that the Air Force is covering stuff up, the government's covering stuff up. But what's clear from these released files is that the Air Force did not have any idea what they were. And the hope was, hey, maybe when our technology gets better, we'll figure it out. And so now we can fast forward to today. We have much better tech than we had for Twinkle. And we're still encountering orbs. And so what I suggest we do now is let's look at a couple of very recent incidents involving orbs and see if our modern tech gets any closer to us understanding what in the world or off the world is going on here.
1: So if I were to make my guess in an envelope, like this is it, we're betting for beers and we can get our little, magic eight ball or crystal ball, time machine, whatever it might be. And I would say that the aliens are the orbs. That's what I would say. Like this flying saucer notion is the hooey. And I would say like the orbs. And that is something, that's something different. So this is where I get tangled up into. If you're a fan of Skinwalker Ranch and those shows, that's where you learn a lot about orbs. They like fence posts burned out because they believe they witnessed an orb zip by it and it was just hot and burned it. Like this is where to me it starts to get really cool and really real. Okay, fast forward. Orbs, the Uncover Up podcast. Nathan Radke is here. Let's get into today with better technology and what is our look at it. We'll be right back.
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1: Nathan Radke is here. Uncover Up is the podcast. Orbs, UFOs specifically, orbs. Now, if you missed the earlier conversation, it will be on the podcast. Get caught up to the early 40s into the 50s and how orbs have been around long before the narrative of the UFO. Now, fast forward to today. And Nathan, my biggest exposure to seeing these things would be the Skinwalker Ranch shows and the documentary, documenting that they've put on all of that. It's probably not a documentary. And they've shared an awful lot of what they have documented with today's technology that goes on in that place. These little light balls that seem to be flying around that they try to document. Does technology today make it easier versus almost 100 years ago when they were first really noticed?
2: Well, that's what makes these files so interesting, is because we're actually looking at footage from fairly advanced sensor technology that comes from American fighter planes. And so hopefully this now means that maybe we're going to get a little bit closer to understanding what this phenomenon is. And I assume you've probably looked at some of this sensor footage.
1: Well, it's all of it's fascinating. I mean, like, it looks like if I could imagine a cartoon, it's almost like I think of like Monsters, Inc. or one of those, like the guys with the big eyeballs, blink, blink, right? Like, it's kind of like that little eyeball, like following you around, like you see in the movies, and then blink, blink, it watches you, and then poof, it's gone. I mean, that's, I don't think there's a better way to describe it than the way that we see it sort of in those movies or cartoons.
2: Yeah, they look pretty strange and they're hard to understand, especially at first. I mean, there's even footage in these files of a UFO being shot down in 2023 by an American F-16 fighter jet over Lake Huron. And that footage sounds dramatic when you hear about it. When you watch it, it really, really just looks like a balloon. It even pops when the pilot hits it with a Sidewinder missile. And also, that incident takes place at a time when there had been several alleged Chinese spy balloons spotted over North America. So that footage probably has a pretty mundane explanation. I mean, the object was moving with the wind, it didn't take any kind of evasive action. And a few months after that incident, an amateur balloon hobbyist group said, oh, you know what, one of our high-altitude balloons has gone missing around that area, around that time. So that one's fine.
1: Yeah.
2: But stranger than that are the reports of orbs. And there's a lot of recent footage of like spots and dots appearing to move and maneuver at extreme speeds. Now, some of this can be explained through ordinary phenomenon like the parallax effect. Imagine this. You're in a fighter plane. You're moving at high speed, high altitude. You're visually tracking a floating object, like a balloon. It's between you and the ground. It can appear as if the object is moving extremely fast, but that's just the result of the relative speed of you in the airplane and the fixed focal point of that slow-moving object. But there are other videos and eyewitness accounts that are way harder to explain. For example, there's a video that shows several orbs near a submarine, a surfaced submarine, and the objects appear to be moving in different directions, so it can't just be that parallax effect. And they're apparently dipping in and out of the water. And we don't have much information about this incident, probably because it was part of a surveillance mission on a foreign sub. And the footage itself is a bit unsatisfying. It's a little bit Bigfooty, since it's, you know, black and white sensor display. And we're given no context for location or altitude or time of day or technology used to gather the footage. All that's classified. But that means that all the things that we would need to help us make an educated hypothesis are missing from that footage, unfortunately.
1: Okay, so this makes me think of a couple of things. If you've ever been by an airport and you see an airplane coming into land and the angle is just right, it looks like it's floating and it's not moving. That's kind of the angle thing that you're talking about, really, right? But the orbs thing for me gets interesting because there is the water part. And again, it's only because of watching the one show, but on Skinwalker, they fly into the hill and then out of the hill, right? And so it's, if it's an orb thing, in and out of the water would sort of make sense, because that's one of the pieces that gets the question mark is, well, wait a second, it just hit the water and didn't slow down. And if you do the math on the video for how far it tracked on that part of the video, goes under the water and then comes out of the water, the math of the speed, generally, these reports will say it didn't slow down when it hit the water. Like, if you calculate the frames per second of how much space it crossed, it didn't slow down when it was in the water. And that's where people go, whoa, this is cool.
2: Yeah, because, of course, water is so much thicker than air. We don't have any kind of technology that we know about that can do that. And that brings us to, I think, maybe one of the strangest files that we've seen recently. Now, this is only from a few months ago. It's getting a lot of press attention right now because of its shocking content. And we have no information about the source, unfortunately, other than it being the firsthand account of a senior U.S. intelligence officer. We don't know about the context, other than it being near a sensitive military facility in late 2025. And based on the description in it, I would say New Mexico or Nevada. So here's what the report says. In the early evening during daylight hours, the officer, a colleague, and two pilots take off in a helicopter to investigate loud thuds that have been heard by some mountains near the base. And there had also been UFO reports in the previous nights of orbs. They flew around the range, they refueled, then they headed back up. And by that time it was night, so the pilots switched to infrared and night vision sensors. They're on their way back to base again when they receive a message from the operations center that there's several radar contacts in the area. They get sent to intercept the contacts. And meanwhile, on the ground, military observers had spotted an extremely hot UFO with their infrared sensors, very low to the ground, moving at extremely high speeds. Then the ground team tells the helicopter crew that an object had just gotten within 10 feet of them and sped away. And the chopper pilots spot this object with their night vision goggles. They see it split into two separate objects, both of which then speed off. And the helicopter was unable to keep up with them. It was faster than the helicopter. Fighter planes from a nearby field had also detected this UFO. And the helicopter crew gets vectored to another location following ground control and the radar contact. And according to the unnamed intelligence officer, this is where it gets really strange, they then saw countless orange orbs swarming in all directions against the backdrop of the mountain, which lasted for several minutes. They then went back to their previous position, at which point both the pilots and the officers saw two large orbs flare up side by side close to the helicopter, oval-shaped, orange with a bright center, emitting light in all directions. And unfortunately and irritatingly, the officer writes that he didn't take any footage of this incident because he was too busy assessing whether the orbs posed a threat, and that encounter only lasted about 10 seconds. And then fighter jets approached the area, and the officer writes that he could see orbs chasing the fighters before vanishing. Now, that account is dramatic and strange.
1: Now, this is the part that gets me. Okay, so what is the reaction to that? And when you talk about nuclear power plants, power things, and then these orbs that magically appear by important pieces of machinery, wait a second. Like, if this is a nothing burger, then they're not going to be worried about these orbs flying around nuclear power plants, or they're not going to worry about these things, you know, checking out a spaceship or checking out a helicopter or a jet if it's not something that important. So that just leads to more questions, as we always find in cases like this, because you're like, well, wait a second. If they were comfortable knowing what it was, they either would or would not worry about it. And they seem to be very close attention to it. And like you said, this story was late 2025.
2: Yeah, and it's very hard to explain. There's no visible means of propulsion or lift. They're described as flying in a deliberate manner. None of the tech that we have now fits this description. I mean, of course, it's at night. We're bad at identifying things in the sky at night. We don't have any kind of photographs or sensor recordings or video footage of this story, unfortunately. We don't know anything about the officer who allegedly wrote it. So it's interesting, but kind of irritating, because there's still so much more information that I want to have to understand this.
1: Like what? Like who's flying it? Exactly. I realize that's an unfair question. That's why I hesitated.
2: Well, I mean, I want to know. There was other people involved in this incident. I'd like to get their perspective as well. I'd like to know who this officer is. I would like to see if there was any kind of radar reports. Like, this is the information that we need to figure out what's actually going on. So, as always, I feel like we're just getting teased a little bit. We're just getting, like, a little hint of something. But ultimately, I want more information than this.
1: You know, the price of these helicopters and jets, you think they come with a free dash cam?
2: Yeah, exactly. Or a GoPro or something.
1: Baked into it. All right. It's fascinating stuff. We need to pin the Skinwalker conversation generally, Nathan. So how about we pin that to sometime this summer? We'll do it.
2: Absolutely. It sounds
1: so
2: great.
1: Yeah. So if you're listening to this on the podcast, give it a search and you're going to find it eventually, because it will come out. There are so many things to talk about. Orbs, where they were and where they are and what we still don't know. Uncover Up, the podcast, and the pending book, Summer 2026. Make sure you get it. Thank you, Nathan.
2: Thanks for having me on.
3: Now this update from the Canadian Press. Fireworks to mark Canada Day are underway across the country, although not in Ottawa. A prolonged storm canceled official events, including the evening fireworks near Parliament, and also halted Prime Minister Mark Carney's plans of traveling to Edmonton to give a speech this evening for Canada Day. The Prime Minister began the day's celebration serving pancakes in his own riding in the Ottawa suburbs. China has imposed a 73.5% tariff on pea starch from Canada. It follows an anti-dumping investigation that found Canadian products were dumped in China. Manitoba has cut its provincial sales tax on store-bought food. While most groceries are already tax-exempt, now there will no longer be a 7% PST charged on products like chips, rotisserie chicken, and baked goods. And all of Thursday's FIFA World Cup match broadcasts at Toronto's City Hall have been cancelled due to an extreme heat forecast. From the Canadian Press, I'm Naira Ahmed.
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1: It's date night. Tony Tedesco is here. Tedesco Tony on the Instagram. Jen Kirsch is here. Jen _ Kirsch on Instagram as well. Dating and sportsing. Now, I say it that way just for Jen. Jen, I don't imagine that going on a sports date is something that you would be super enthralled by.
2: I would not be super enthralled by going for a sports date unless it's a Jays game, because I love the people watching, the energy in the Rogers Center and all that stuff. But what I love about sports going on in this city is there's such a great energy in the air. And when it comes to dating, it's such an easeful thing to do, like go to a bar that's playing a game or outside where they're doing these screenings and watching with other like-minded people. So if the date doesn't go so well, or there's uncomfortable silences and all of that, that's overridden by the kind of excitement in the air and the people cheering.
1: So how many babies, Tony Tedesco, do you think are going to be born in February 2027?
3: Probably a lot. So sociologists call this collective effervescence. No, that's not me. I actually read the article and it
1: I love that band.
3: Mentioned, yes,
1: effervescence.
3: In the article. I'm not that smart. Basically what it means is everybody is excited at the same time for the same thing. And, in this case, it's the World Cup that's creating that. Suddenly strangers are high-fiving, they're hugging, they're screaming at TVs, and they're talking to people they normally wouldn't talk to. And that's why these events are basically dating gold. You don't have to take a date to it. You can just go to the event and nobody has to come up with an open

0: everything. Hookup culture, connection. I mean, hookup culture comes with a part of like being in the beginning of or the throes of summer to begin with. But one of my favorite experiences I've had when it comes to romance was I met someone who was in from out of town that was a huge Jays fan years ago when the Jays were in the playoffs. And their whole thing was they were going to stay in town from San Francisco until the Jays were finally out. And that gave us an opportunity to connect because on the dating apps, I wrote something like, I'm rooting for the Jays. And it was so magical to come together with someone who also was rooting for the same team. So what I love about kind of the stories that you guys are sharing is there's more people out. And yes, it could have to do with hookups, but it could also create long-lasting relationships because right now what's happening in Toronto with soccer and the soccer games and the sense of camaraderie is deeper relationships are being developed because it's not a one-off game. It's not like one person or one team's getting out. There's so much on the go that there's chances to create something deeper than just a hookup.
1: Okay, that's interesting. Vancouver too, just to be clear, but I...
0: Yes, of course.
1: Are we having another Coldplay moment, Tony? Like, is this like a... A kiss cam moment where someone from like the Coldplay concert where they're someone's got a nice warm embrace and then it's like, oh yeah, don't know you, run.
2: I don't think it's the Coldplay moment was a little bit weird because people were not supposed to be doing what they were doing. I think this is more about shared emotions. And Jen, I have to get back to the you met somebody from out of town at a Jays game. I wonder if it's the same person I met from out of town at a Jays game. But anyways, what I love about this is that it reminds us that the best place to meet people is where people are genuinely enjoying themselves. You know, sports bars, festivals, community events, trivia nights, concerts. We are sharing emotions together. So, I mean, maybe not funerals, but we're sharing the same emotions. And so this is where I say maybe it's not hookup culture. We are sharing experiences and we like the same things and we're already on the same page about a lot of things. On the apps, for instance, the only thing that I really know about you is that you have a phone also, and that's a pretty low bar. And also keep in mind that I'm probably judging you for your green text box.
1: Or Tony knows how to hold a fish.
2: Yeah, that's that too, right?
0: Oh, yeah, those are classic. But I actually want to correct my story. I actually went on the dating apps. This is back in like 2017 or so. And on the dating apps, my profile, my one-liner was, what about them Blue Jays? Or something like that. Or like, what about those Jays though? Something kind of a little misspelled, kind of cutesy. Maybe there was a cowboy hat emoji or something fun. And I connected with someone out of town because that's what stopped him because it was something different than everyone saying one line about what they're looking for, what they're not looking for in a person. And so in that sense, we were like, oh, well, they're playing out of town next week. Why don't we meet up and watch the game together? It became an excuse. And so, yes, there's a lot of the shared emotions about screening parties and events and happenings. But I think that for those of us who it's a little tough to get out of our own patterns or habits and you want to meet someone maybe from your home, be a little flirty. Like maybe with these days, I'm not a huge fan of AI, but maybe as a very jokes, poorly edited picture, put yourself in the stands at the game where it looks like it's edited, something playful to create a sense of conversation, because this city is just, or sorry, and so many countries right now are so connected through the soccer games. And I think that that could be really cool, whether you're meeting someone in your own town, in another town, or even a place that you're visiting.
1: Does it take all the pressure off, Tony? I mean, you're not looking to entertain. It's kind of like going to a movie. One of the things that was always good about going to a movie back in the day is that you didn't have to entertain each other for the whole time. You could spend some time. You could share in some laughs. There is some psychology about looking the same direction. Is it worth considering for people who are trying to find ways to date or date their husband or, like, you know, at home in a marriage where people are like, yeah, we don't have anything in common anymore. But why not consider something like this where someone else entertains you for a little while? That sounds like a good idea.
2: It is a great idea. And not only are you being entertained by someone else and something else, I mean, with regards to relationships, especially if you're in a long-term relationship already, these are just events that you can do with your partner, your wife, your spouse, your however you refer to them. One of the underrated dating hacks, though, that this brings into play is you're not alone. You're usually going with friends. You're bringing friends. And it's not necessarily because you need that wingman or wingwoman, but it's because people get to see you in a natural habitat. You don't look like a loner all of a sudden like you would say on the apps or when

0: you are alone. They see how you treat other people. You're kind, you're funny, or whether you're the kind of guy who disappears when the bill arrives. I mean, let's be honest, having friends is attractive and it signals that you're socially connected, trustworthy, and people enjoy spending time with you. For guys especially, if you're out with a woman who clearly you are friends with, that's actually social proof that you can be trusted and maybe that you're not a creep.
1: Oh, that's interesting. So, Jen, hey, when you go to the Blue Jays game, I mean, to me, what comes to mind is just go stand on the concourse, even if you are by yourself, and meet people because you're in the moment and it's easy to chat about the hit, the run, the hot dogs, the whatever.
2: Oh, all of it. Not even like standing on the concourse. I love to do, no matter who I'm with, well, obviously when I'm not with a partner, when I'm single, I love to do what I call the walk around. So I go around the whole thing and like, whether it's at one point I'm getting a drink, at one point I'm getting like a veggie burger, whatever it is, talking to those around me, or if you're stopping to look at the screen because there was just some runs, giving the high fives. Yeah, being open for those opportunities, but not even being open for the opportunities, somewhat creating them. And just back to a question you asked Tony about, you know, couples that have been together for a long time. I would love this idea of like searching what's going on in your area, because I know there's tons of stuff, at least in mine, going on and happenings. Like there are certain like bars or restaurants here that are kind of iconic, making their own merch. So it's like their own versions of jerseys. It's just something. And then you kind of have a keepsake together. Or maybe if you can't go out of the house, it's doing something at home. And like maybe you're printing off. This might be a little cheesy for you guys. It's very hopeful, romantic for me. But like this idea of like printing off tickets to watch the game together at your own home.
1: Oh, that's fun.
2: Yeah, just making it cute. Having a concession stand at home with your favorite snacks.
1: Yeah, I think that's super fun too. But just remember, be smart, be safe. Otherwise, you will have the ultimate keepsake in February. Oh. Tony Tedesco, Jen Kirsch. Date night. Soccer game is a great opportunity to meet people. Thanks, friends.
0: Thank you.
2: Thanks.
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1: We love the War Museum. WarMuseum.ca. Now, of course, all things that happen inside the War Museum paint a really, really crazy and at the same time a dark and courageous and heroic and awesome and scary moments through the course of the world's history, in particular Canadian history. And it was 2005 that the new version of the War Museum came about. And for those who have never been, I was introduced to this years and years ago, and then I finally had the chance to go. And I was really lucky. Not many people, I don't think, just get a free tour from one of the historians when they go. And I got to get every single detail shared. And I want everybody to go and come to Ottawa and go to the Canadian War Museum and see how amazing our history is. It's worth it. Dr. Andrew Birch, Acting Director of Research, is here from the Canadian War Museum. Andrew, it's pretty amazing, isn't it?
2: It's a pretty great place to work, Shane.
1: I bet.
2: I will say, yeah. It beats going into a typical office every day, going into a space that is an architectural marvel in and of itself, and with a team of people who are super interested in sharing history. People are interested in gathering stories and collections from across the country and around the world. It's really a terrific place to be.
1: What do you see when people come? And when they leave, there must be a difference. I mean, if I was on your team, I feel like I would stand in the lobby and just watch them come in with my arms crossed and then watch them leave and notice the difference.
2: Yeah, no, I mean, you see all sorts of different groups come through, right? And you can often tell after you've been here a while, you can kind of tell the different levels of engagement, right? We have all sorts of school groups coming through, and these kids, they're 15, 14 to 17 sort of age range, and they're just flocking around and going around and checking things out, and they're at the age where I think that the social element is the biggest thing about them, about the experience of coming to the museum, perhaps like part of this big trip, and it's very exciting for them. But then you also see, families coming through, and these tend to be a bit of quieter visits. And usually you can kind of get a sense of who in that family, sometimes multiple members of the family, have a firsthand experience. And this is something more than just a day out for them. It's something that's more than just a sightseeing opportunity, but rather it's a chance to connect with their own history in a different way. So there's a continuing engagement with the public is coming here for a reason, and you do see it in the everyday.
1: Why does Canada need a place like this that is so special that we've been lucky to have now?
2: Well, no, I'm biased, of course.
1: Yes. But I will take that bias.
2: Yes. So I think the new building, I call it new, we've been here for now 21 years. Before that time, we always lived in someone else's building or backyard. So the museum opened its doors. Originally, it was the beginnings of a war museum in Ottawa in Cartier Square Drill Hall, in the aftermath of the 1885 campaign and the resistance there. We opened our doors as the Canadian War Museum for the first time in the middle of the Second World War in essentially a very kind of run-down building that was where the National Gallery Canada is right now. We had an unheated warehouse building right next to it. That's where all of our stuff was stored. And then in 1967, the museum took over the old Dominion Archives building, which on Sussex Drive. So a little bit of a move. But you're in this historic building. It's got three levels. It's fairly cramped. There's no room for any of the major artifacts. All those were in a former streetcar facility off Champagne Avenue, so just a little bit of ways away. Bit of a special hidden away spot for a behind-the-scenes tour every now and again, and that's where a lot of the administrative stuff was being done. So we never had a building that was, I think, deserving of the sort of history, was able to feature the sort of history in the same sort of detail and same level of respect that's owed to that history until essentially, you know, looking at how the museum could renew, a great deal of attention was fell on the shortcomings of the museum in that location. A big fundraising activity was taken part, and of course the Canadian government going into it and deciding on this spot here on the Le Breton Flats, beautiful spot, and developing this really interesting idea about, with the architectural firm Raymond Moriyama and Associates, about what do we want a war museum to say? And so just even the way it rises up out of the ground, going from west to east, with the grass roof and the rolling kind of plains behind it, is based on this whole theme of regeneration. So, and that was done in consultation because people didn't want a war museum that was, you know, necessarily, you know, beating one's chest necessarily to say this is, you know, all about victory, and that's there. That's part of the story. The wins, the losses, the tragedy, all of it's there. But it's really about what can this teach us. And so really it teaches us that war is a very disruptive event, and yet it lingers on long after it's passed. And the closer we get to the present, the sharper it is, which is the kind of metaphor I use for the fin coming up out of the building. And it is a really striking space, purpose-built, to house this wonderful collection, to look after it properly, so we're not, you know, storing a group of seven artists in a, you know, in a shelves in a covered with plastic sheeting in an old streetcar facility. We have state-of-the-art vaults. We have restoration capabilities. We have all the things that we didn't have previously. So that move towards that was an act of a lot of people, including donors, staff members, and so on, all to bring this wonderful collection together and into a special place at that time on the very special anniversary of the 60th anniversary of the end of the Second World War in Europe.
1: Andrew Birch, do you have a favorite place in there? It's tough to choose. They're all your babies, I'm sure.
2: It's really tough to choose. Now, for the longest time, I was responsible for the post-1945 galleries. So dealing with the Korean War, UN peacekeeping, NATO duty, the war in Afghanistan, Gulf War, other conflicts. So, and I spent a lot of time and energy improving that spot. And so I tend to focus on that. But then I'll take a tour through the First World War Gallery and the Second World War Gallery and the early galleries. Every space has something special and a story that I can pull from. My family has a connection to the Halifax explosion. I'm 1917. My great grandfather was killed in the Halifax explosion. So whenever I go through that gallery, and I will always stop when I'm giving a tour, and I'll mention that family connection because that's how people learn about their histories, first and foremost from their family. It's the museums and the schools and all that sort of stuff comes after that. You always learn about how war shaped your country, largely through how it shaped your family. And so that's kind of how I make some of those connections. So I have a couple of favorite spots in the museum. That's definitely one of them. And of course, our military technology hall with all its, you know, really great examples of the types of equipment Canadians have fought in, but also the stuff that Canadians have fought against. And just the remarkable will that's required to, you know, get those metal monsters into motion and then to face them down.
1: How big they are. That's amazing.
2: Massive.
1: Or in some cases, how small some of them are, too.
2: You're quite cramped.
1: The invitation is there. If you're going to travel Canada, add this to your list. And if you can't make it for whatever reason, there are a bunch of things at warmuseum.ca that you can take a part in. There's digital displays, storytelling, and so much more that's on the website for those who can't make it as well. As always, Andrew, you know I love what you guys do. Dr. Andrew Birch, Acting Director of Research, Canadian War Museum, 2005. It opened, and celebrating the hard work that everyone's done inside there. Thank you, sir.
2: Thank you so much, Shane.

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7: And passes with no new deal. In North American trade.
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7: Why Washington refuses to renew the agreement. Dangerous holiday heat.
9: We come from India, but we are still finding this very, very hot.
10: I'm literally searching for somewhere to buy a bottle of water.
7: How long this stretch of scorching weather will last. And ready to make some noise. The thunderous drum roll heard from coast to coast. Canadians take on a Guinness World Record.
11: 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Reporting tonight, Mirella Fernandez.
7: Good evening. On a day of unity in Canada, the U.S. is making it clear it's going its own way. Washington declaring officially it doesn't want to extend the trilateral trade agreement known as CUSMA. CTV's Rachel Aiello reports tonight on what was said and what it means for the future of the trillion-dollar trade deal.
12: Prime Minister Mark Carney did pull out a pen today, but it wasn't to sign a renewed trade deal. The Americans declared, as expected, they won't be extending the existing Canada-United States-Mexico agreement. The United States did not agree to renew the USMCA in its current form, U.S. Trade Representative Jameson Greer said, adding the U.S. will continue to engage with Mexico and Canada to address the agreement's shortcomings and our trade deficits with these countries.
13: But I do think that these negotiations will continue at least through the end of the year.
12: Instead of agreeing with Canada and Mexico to extend the trade pact for another 16 years, the U.S. refusal means all three countries will have to review the deal annually.
14: Unfortunately, that's a significant barrier to a main advantage of the agreement, which is predictability for business so that they can make investments.
12: Canada-U.S. Trade Minister Dominic LeBlanc and this country's chief negotiator, Janice Charette, attended the virtual meeting on the future of CUSMA with their trilateral counterparts. In a statement, LeBlanc downplayed the U.S. decision, saying he reaffirmed Canada's unwavering support for CUSMA, noting it remains fully in force until 2036 and can be renewed at any time for another 16-year period. We hope to have fewer outstanding issues every year, Mexico's economy minister said today. While the deal continues for now, so do the punishing sectoral tariffs imposed by the U.S., as well as the economic uncertainty.
15: If, in fact, the United States were to walk away from this deal, it could send Canada's economy into an immediate recession.
12: With the CUSMA deadline falling on Canada Day, Carney sought to offer some reassurance before the U.S. confirmed their position.
8: Together, we can give ourselves far more than anyone can take away.
12: U.S. and Mexican officials will meet for further bilateral negotiations later this month. Despite Minister LeBlanc saying Canada will continue engagement in the coming weeks and months, no official talks between Ottawa and Washington are on the books yet. Mirella?
7: Rachel Aiello, thanks for that. In Ottawa and across the country, Canadians celebrated being Canadian. Canadian singer Alessia Cara hit the stage at the official party in the Capitol. Prime Minister Mark Carney was there, so was former Prime Minister Justin Trudeau. Earlier in the day, Carney shared a message focused on Canadian unity.
8: Today we celebrate an incredible country that spans three oceans, six time zones, and 10 million square kilometers of breathtaking landscapes. A nation of monumental scale and diversity, built and bound by a great conviction that we are strongest when we're united. A conviction that was declared in 1867 when four colonies became one country, betting that together they could build something greater than the sum of their parts. Canadians have never just imagined a stronger, more united country. We have picked up our tools and built one. And at this decisive moment, Canadians are once again turning our conviction into action, choosing to build big with Canadian workers, Canadian materials, Canadian values, choosing Canadian produce, rediscovering our country from the Cabot Trail to the Columbia Ice Field, from the Bay of Fundy to the Northern Lights.
7: It was the first Canada Day in the role of Governor General for Louise Arbour. She also had a message for the nation.
4: The world is watching the country that we're building together. A country that shines in many spheres and yet is realistic about the challenges ahead. Persistent inequalities and issues that still too often divide us. We are a country always striving to do better. Our work towards reconciliation and amplifying Indigenous voices is a good example of this, and one that has not gone unnoticed on the global stage.
7: The evening fireworks planned for Ottawa had to be canceled because of extreme weather. Thunderstorms popped up after a day of excessive heat. It wasn't just southern Ontario dealing with scorching temperatures. Across the country, people were sweating it out. CTV's Adrian Gobriel tonight with a look at the hotspots.
5: Basking in a Canada Day scorcher.
9: We come from India, but we are still finding this very, very hot.
5: Millions of Canadians are currently covered by what's being described as a heat dome. In Toronto, a humidex of 44 left many sweltering through the national holiday.
10: I'm literally searching for somewhere to buy a bottle of water.
16: A little sweaty.
10: Can you tell?
5: Parts of Saskatchewan, Alberta, BC, the Northwest Territories, Quebec, and Northern Ontario are all under a yellow heat warning. Even hotter temps have southern and southwestern Ontario sizzling in an orange heat advisory that stretches from Windsor to Toronto all the way to Ottawa.
17: It's Gulf of Mexico air that has been the source of it, but we're adding our own because the crops are growing feverishly and all that transpiring humidity is into the air.
5: The first heat wave of summer historically comes with added risks as the public reacclimatizes.
18: Whether it's dizziness, you can feel nauseous, you can feel lightheaded.
5: After shattering early summer records in Central Europe, the severe heat overseas is making its way southeast, pushing temperatures towards 40 degrees Celsius.
19: I'm actually from Canada originally, so I'm just, you know, keeping cool.
5: The deputy mayor of Paris even taking aim at the United States, writing that they bear a significant amount of responsibility for global warming and the consequences we in France are experiencing.
8: I promised you I wouldn't sugarcoat tough messages.
5: As part of his forward guidance message on Canada's energy future this week, Prime Minister Mark Carney shared that his government's new plan will lead to higher emissions in the next few years.
8: It will make Canada more sustainable, more affordable, and more prosperous.
5: Though the signs on emissions leading to global warming are well established.
17: Right now, we're seeing the oceans are like hot tubs out there, and we're probably going to break all kinds of records.
5: As Canadians celebrate the country's 159th birthday in sweltering fashion, meteorologists believe this may just be the warm-up party for what will be a summer of sustained hot temps.
20: The excessive heat in parts of Ontario and Quebec will wrap up by the end of the day tomorrow, though with highs of 29 forecasted later this week, don't expect summer to chill out anytime soon here in this part of the country. Adrian Gobriel, CTV News, Toronto.
7: Sunnier skies bring tourists to Newfoundland and Labrador, but according to a new poll, Canadians on vacation aren't planning to spend as much as they have in the past. CTV's Garrett Berry tonight with that story.
16: Am I a very fancy guy?
21: Summer arrives like a starter's gun in St. John's.
22: You just wake up in the morning, you throw the covers back, you put your feet on the floor, and you start running.
21: Suddenly, there's cruise ships, patios, a pedestrian mall crawling with visitors. In short, money to be made.
22: Brought on a new tour, which has taken off really well, which is a haunted pub crawl that we offer two nights a week.
21: But among the hustle and bustle of a tourism season, a warning bell. It seems more Canadians are cutting back on vacation spending this year. A poll conducted by Nanos Research for CTV News shows 43% of Canadians are planning to spend less on summer vacations. That number has been growing, up from 31% in 2015. If the slowdown comes, you'll see it here at restaurants like Rabble in downtown St. John's. Restaurateur Todd Perrin says food businesses take what's left over after hotels, airlines, and gas stations take theirs.
23: There is only one way to go on a boat tour to see a whale, is that you get on a good boat and go out to see a whale. But there's a thousand ways to have a bite to eat.
24: St. John's has become a big summer tourism destination, but restaurants in particular have struggled since the COVID-19 pandemic, and money needs to be made now to survive a long winter.
23: You know, customers are like fish in the water. Like, we need to get as many of them as we can. And, you know, they're all worth a certain amount of money. And, you know, maximizing that is hugely important in the times of year when they're there.
21: This city has lost several restaurants over the past 3 years, owners unable to navigate the boom and bust of the tourism economy. Tour operator Pierre Trowbridge says he's not seeing any slowing so far this season, but if it does come, he'll navigate that challenge. Just one more part of a seasonal tourism business in Newfoundland and Labrador. Garrett Berry, CTV News, St. John's.
7: A bit of a break for Manitobans starting this Canada Day. The province is cutting the sales tax on some store-bought food. Most provincial grocery and convenience stores are already tax exempt, but as of today, there will be no 7% PST charge on things like chips and baked goods. The government says the average family could save about $100 a year. The provincial sales tax, however, will still apply at bakeries, bars, and restaurants. Huge excitement in Toronto for tomorrow's Portugal versus Croatia World Cup match. Both teams arrived at Pearson Airport today. Massive crowds of local fans from both sides can't wait to watch the star power, including Cristiano Ronaldo. The city is bracing for electric street celebrations, sold-out watch parties, and intense game day fever.
25: Kick of the ball to surely decide a remarkable game.
7: There were many nail-biting moments on the World Cup pitch today. Belgium scoring a penalty in the last minutes of extra time to rally back and win the match against Senegal. Belgium was down through most of the match, only getting on the scoreboard towards the end of regular time.
25: Harry Kane. It's Kane! Oh, no!
7: And it was England's captain Harry Kane sealing the fate of the Democratic Republic of Congo, scoring both of England's goals in the second half. Coming up.
26: Today, there's still smoke in the air, of course, and maybe even a little more.
7: The Canada Day party canceled by wildfire. Plus, a couple climbs to the very top of the Empire State Building. The antic and the arrest when we come back.
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7: Fire crews are working around the clock to try and tamp down wildfires in Labrador. One community has been evacuated and some Canada Day celebrations had to be canceled. NTV's Becky Daly reports.
11: It has been a challenging week for the region as the number of fires continue to grow in Labrador. Crews have been working around the clock to knock down the hot spots.
13: We have crews, ground crews up at the Walsh River fire today. We still have our Lab City Fire Department still up there doing woodland sprinkler systems around properties.
11: The Walsh River fire, which forced more than 100 residents out of their homes and cabins on Monday afternoon, is 470 hectares in size and still classified as out of control. The fire shifted yesterday, meeting 2024's wildfire burn line. Labrador City halted their Canada Day celebrations for today due to the active wildfires and heavy smoke lingering in the community. Mayor Jordan Brown says the decision was made in the interest of health and safety for residents.
13: You know, we're in a state of emergency. We have, a lot of our, not only our fire department, town personnel tied up dealing with the situation, but we also have our own staff and stuff dedicated to different tasks as well. Given that there's a lot of smoke and stuff like that, we felt like, well, it's just be on the safe side. Let's just postpone this for now.
11: Brown says they are unsure when residents can return to the Walsh River area, but say there are supports available for those who need them. Meanwhile, the neighboring town of Wabush is also feeling the impact as fires surround their community as well.
26: Today, there's still smoke in the air, of course, and probably even maybe it looks like maybe even a little more, but I think that's because it's cooling down. And of course, you get more smoke from that hot fire when it's raining. So yesterday, there was ash in the air as well. So that was a little bit scary for people.
11: Since yesterday, the Shallow Lake fire has increased from 6,000 hectares to 9,000 hectares in size. The Orway fire remains at a little over 6,000 hectares. Meanwhile, several other fires continue to spark and burn out of control in other parts of Labrador. Becky Daly, NTV News.
7: A full week after those massive earthquakes in Venezuela, rescue teams are still frantically trying to reach survivors. One trapped under rubble in the basement of a mall.
14: Steve!
7: Rescuers shouting to the trapped security guard, believed to be some 9 meters underground. The death toll from the double quakes has now climbed to nearly 2,300 people, but there are still almost 50,000 unaccounted for. It was a jaw-dropping moment at one of the most iconic buildings in the world. A masked couple scaled the antenna on top of New York's Empire State Building. They were seen waving a peace banner for about an hour. The man then got down on one knee and appeared to propose to the woman. Now they eventually climbed down and were arrested. Washington preparing for Independence Day. Right now, the National Mall has been taken over by the Great American State Fair, which the U.S. president is set to headline on July 4th. But with only small crowds trickling through over the last few days and the overwhelming heat in the Capitol, there's concern the turnout for the high-profile celebration will be underwhelming. Still ahead, the indigenous artifacts now in Switzerland and why the clock is ticking on bringing them back.
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7: First Nation leaders in Manitoba want to bring home Indigenous artifacts from Switzerland on display in a private museum there. CTV's Alex Karpa on how much it could cost.
31: First Nations leaders are trying to get their hands on these Indigenous artifacts, which are currently in Switzerland.
32: Right now, time is of the essence.
31: The items were in a privately owned museum near Zurich and contain what leaders say are sacred and culturally significant belongings. But with the museum now closed, Indigenous leaders fear sacred pipes and other ceremonial items could be sold off to private collectors. The Bringing Them Home project is now seeking help to raise upwards of $20 million to purchase the items.
32: There's a real urgency about this, that we are able to raise this money and return these items back to our people.
31: The artifacts, which include ceremonial items, beaded regalia, and historical weapons, originated from Indigenous nations across Canada, including Manitoba. Carl Stone was part of a delegation that traveled to see the collection firsthand last year and says these items hold a lot of meaning.
33: They're not things. Just things you display like trophies. They are sacred and they are holy.
31: Gerald Neufeld says the effort to bring the artifacts home is about more than preserving history.
34: This is a very important part of the whole healing process for our Indigenous people who live in this land.
31: If the repatriation effort succeeds, Rajat says organizers would consider establishing a museum in Winnipeg to house the collection. But for now, the focus remains on securing the artifacts before they disappear into private hands.
32: They could end up in Dubai or in New York. York. That would be utterly wrong.
31: The collection has been placed into storage while discussions about its future continues. Alex Karpa, CTV News, Winnipeg.
7: Still ahead, United in Rhythm Canada chases a Guinness World Record.
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7: Canada Day is a perfect time to get loud. Drummers across the country took up the challenge of trying to coordinate a drum roll across 40 cities to beat a world record. CTV's Maria Saru has that.
17: It started slowly with a steady beat, then faster, building into a drum roll. Islanders banged on buckets from home and whatever they had on hand to make some noise.
20: I think it was cool. It was like really like in sync, which I really liked that.
17: Coast to coast, more than 40 cities joined in, trying to beat a Guinness World Record already held by Canadians. In 2021, 581 people performed a drum roll online at the same time. This year, the goal was to top that number.
21: My fingers and toes are crossed. It would be so amazing to be able to say that we've done this.
17: The world record attempt was only one part of the celebrations, and for some, it was a moment to pull together.
22: Especially now with threats from all over the place, especially what's going on with the United States, that we're Canadian, we're standing up, we're proud, we're one unit.
17: In Charlottetown, Canada Day is never far from history.
23: This is actually the birthplace of Canada, right here in Prince Edward Island.
17: The program reached beyond that one beginning, with Mi'kmaq culture featured from beaded jewelry to educational books.
24: It's important to have Indigenous people at the forefront because we were the first people of Canada. We kind of celebrate and uplift our artisans.
17: Alongside those deep roots, newer communities were part of the picture too. Food vendors served flavors from the Philippines, Jamaica, and much more.
25: I'm Canadian and I'm also Nigerian. I like trying like food from both places.
17: Through the drumming, different voices found one shared rhythm.
27: Organizers say Guinness will confirm whether the record was broken later this week, but the attempt wasn't just about a world title. It was a way to bring people together to mark Canada's past, present, and future in unison. Maria Saru, CTV News, Charlottetown.
7: 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Thanks for sharing your time. We leave you tonight with a look at the celebrations from across the country.

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1: The Amazing Race Canada starts Tuesday on CTV. 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

0: says they are unconvinced it is a good idea to remain in this partnership.
1: The United States has announced it is not renewing the Canada-U.S.-Mexico trade agreement. That decision triggering an annual review process.
2: In the face of a more dangerous and divided world, never flinching, always standing together, working together resolutely to build our future.
1: The Prime Minister headlines a celebration in Ottawa as Canadians from coast to coast to coast mark Canada Day.
3: This is about as tropical as you could get. The heat and then the humidity, you cut the air with a knife, it is so thick.
1: Plus, Environment Canada has issued heat warnings for parts of Ontario and Quebec. The scorching summer heat swoops in. Thanks for joining us on this Canada Day. You are watching CTV News Channel. I'm Karen Dillon. We begin this half hour with the latest on trade talks between Canada, the United States, and Mexico. Representatives of the three countries met virtually today, marking the deadline to renew the Continental Free Trade Agreement, also known as CUSMA. In a statement, U.S. Trade Representative Jameson Greer says his country did not agree to renew the deal in its current form. Now, this means the agreement will move to annual reviews for the next 10 years. Any party able to exit the pact by providing 6 months' notice. Meantime, the U.S. will meet with Mexico during the week of July 20th for a third round of bilateral negotiations. Formal talks between Canada and the U.S. have not yet begun. Canada's Trade Minister Dominic LeBlanc has released a statement saying he, quote, reaffirmed Canada's unwavering support for CUSMA and its renewal. He also says the reps agreed on the importance of continuing discussions and ensuring trade frameworks continue to support North American prosperity.
0: You know, the balance of trade reflects, and you know, the trade imbalance for them, it reflects the fact that they are purchasing goods that they want, that they value, that they desire, and often that they get at a preferred rate from Canada. And yet that is the fundamental issue. Donald Trump and his administration say, well, if we are on the negative side of that trade ledger, then we must be the losers. That is wrong. That is silly. But that appears to be the entrenched perspective of this White House. And that's what we have to work our way around.
1: Conservative Shadow Minister Shuvaloy Majumdar is also reacting to the U.S.'s decision not to renew CUSMA. He says Ottawa needs to bring a level of intensity when negotiating with the United States.
4: Treat the United States negotiation and the Mexican negotiation with seriousness. We've seen that once again, the same cabinet that brought us the first iteration of CUSMA has allowed the United States and Mexico to negotiate amongst themselves and then impose a deal upon us like they did last time. Let's not play that movie all over again. It wasn't good the first time. This time, let us take the same type of intensity that we're bringing to diversification, which is good for Canada, to at least bring that same level of intensity to negotiating with the United States. I think the Prime Minister spent more time in other capitals than focusing on the United States trade deal.
1: To break down these developments, let's bring in CTV News political commentator and former NDP leader Tom Mulcair. Mr. Mulcair, welcome and happy Canada Day.
5: Happy Canada Day to you too, Karen.
1: So let's start with your reaction to this. It wasn't really a surprise, was it, that the U.S. was not going to signal a renewal?
5: No, and what's interesting also is the very fact that Mark Carney was obliged to weave that into his Canada Day speech, of course, as we saw today, and there's a reason for it. Canadians are downright worried about what's happening with the United States ever since Donald Trump came back. Carney, full of energy, smiling, able to calm things, I think, fairly, mentioning the fact that the worst part that could have happened, which would have been the announcement that the U.S. was withdrawing with 6 months' notice, has not occurred. What we are heading into is a lot of instability because businesses looking to make a decision, Karen, are not going to be thrilled about a trade pact that has to be renewed every year. So built into the decision of the United States is a lot of instability and security. And that's not great for the economy on both sides. But it also signals that Trump has finally been prevailed upon to understand that the trade deal in and of itself is a good thing for all three parties. It increases overall trade. It increases wealth in all three countries. He's just got to understand that in a relationship, one side doesn't get to get everything that it wants. It is a trade relationship between three neighbors, three very important trading partners. And at the same time, the United States has always wanted, since Trump came back, to have everything its own way. Maybe cooler heads are starting to prevail. I saw some interesting references made by something called the Cato Institute, a right-wing think tank, very respected in the U.S., saying, hold on, the last thing we want to do is to torch this deal. Yes, it can be refined, better things can happen, but overall, it's a good thing for the United States as well. It's good to hear strong voices making that case in the U.S.
1: So I want to ask you, Mr. Mulcair, how significant is this today that they decided not to renew Kuzma politically for Prime Minister Carney, and what does it say about Canada's leverage right now in negotiations with Washington when it comes to trade?
5: I think it's a bit of a push. I think that Canada is getting the signal from the United States that they're not ready to go to the ultimate limit, which would have been to give the six-month announcement that they're withdrawing from the agreement whole as bolus. Doesn't mean that Trump won't use that as his ultimate bargaining chip at some point in the process. But once we get past the fall elections, what they call the midterms in the United States, I think that it's going to be quite difficult for Donald Trump. Once we get past that, Kieran, we're into the last year of his mandate, so his ability to completely upset the apple cart is going to be diminished, and the type of behavior that we've seen from him in the past, of course, will be less credible. And let's hope that we do get past those midterms, that Trump, if Trump is indeed weakened, as many expect him to be, I think that will be good news for Canada and for the prospects of a trade deal.
1: So, Mr. Mulcair, I want to get your insights about Canadian businesses, investors in Canada right now. How should people be reacting? As you said, it wasn't worst case scenario, I guess, in that the country did not completely pull out or give that 6 month notice that it was going to pull out U.S. But it must be, this uncertainty must be very unsettling for many Canadians and many businesses.
5: Very difficult, because businesses don't make a decision on an annual basis. If you're looking at investing in Canada, if you're trying, you know, to bring a big investment here, it has to be planned over many years. And if it's an uncertain atmosphere like the one that Donald Trump has just created by moving us into this rolling 10-year annual review, it's very difficult. Now, the Americans will look at this as saying, oh, that's good, because American companies won't be able to, you know, set up shop in Canada or in Mexico. But it's the same thing both ways. The Americans have set things up with their tariffs that it has become increasingly interesting for investments to come to that country. But people will be making the same evaluation. They don't know where things stand, or even more importantly, where they'll stand in 2-3 years down the road. That uncertainty plays against the United States as much as it plays against Canada and Mexico. That's why cooler heads will eventually prevail, and there will be a trade deal. But as usual, Trump has to be able to crow that he won, just the way he won the war in Iran. You might have noticed that the Strait of Hormuz is still being controlled by Iran. But the Americans said that they crushed Iran and they won. Trump will say the same thing, no matter what the new deal looks like. Look, he said that this Kuzma deal was so much better than NAFTA. Anybody who's read NAFTA and read the Kuzma deal realizes that they're almost the same.

0: to submit its proposal to Ottawa for a new pipeline to the West Coast.
1: There has been some leaks that there is no private sector proponent, that the Alberta government is the proponent. I think that was widely expected. We'll have to see if there's any minority stake for the private sector. But the other is a route. And again, based on leaks, not on the actual submission, we're hearing that they're going to submit multiple routes. So both of those would be, I think, against the spirit of the MOU.
0: Without private funding, Alberta's government would likely opt to kickstart the project using taxpayer money. As part of the memorandum of understanding that was signed between Ottawa and Alberta, the province had until July 1st to submit its proposal for a new pipeline to the Major Projects Office. The federal government has said it will work to designate the pipeline as a project of national interest by October 1st. September 1st, meanwhile, 2027 has been chosen as a date for potential construction approval. Alberta Premier Danielle Smith is expected to address the media on Thursday. Several leaders are in Ottawa today for Canada Day celebrations.
2: We see the courage of Canadians, what you have shown in the face of a more dangerous and divided world. Never flinching, always standing together, working together resolutely to build our future. Because in a crisis, fortune favors the bold. While individuals can feel powerless in the face of global challenges, humanity's true strength lies in our ability to collaborate. That's how the Artemis team accomplished what had never been done before. That's what a united Canada makes possible.
3: Our country was born in a nation-building effort led by our first Prime Minister, Sir John A. Macdonald. But let no one mistake our mild manner for weakness. We kneel for nobody. And in the face of pressures, we do not stand smaller. We stand more united, more determined, more Canadian than ever.
0: Prime Minister Mark Carney could be seen chatting and hugging it out with former Prime Minister Justin Trudeau. The ceremony included a number of musical acts and speeches to celebrate 159 years of Canada. Heat warnings are in effect for much of Ontario and parts of southern and central Quebec.
4: Boy, it's very close to the being the warmest on record. And if you step outdoors in Toronto today, right now, this is the warmest spot in Canada. At 3 o'clock this afternoon, the temperature was 36 degrees. Nothing, we haven't seen it that warm yet today anywhere else.
0: Orange heat warnings are covering parts of southern Ontario, with Environment Canada forecasting temperatures as high as 37 degrees Celsius possible for today and tomorrow. Experts are urging people to drink more water, limit alcohol consumption if they're outdoors, and to be aware of heat-related symptoms. Coming up, the United States has lifted restrictions on Anthropic's latest AI chatbot. What that means for the company and the quickly evolving industry. Those details are next. Stay with us.
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6: Welcome back. Thanks for joining us. The United States is lifting restrictions on Anthropic's latest versions of its AI chatbot. The move ends a weeks-long ban on the newly unveiled chatbot models. The U.S. Commerce Department blocked foreign nationals from using the models known as Fable 5 and the Mythos 5 on June 12th. In response, Anthropic said it immediately took down the models for all users. Officials initially imposed the ban over cybersecurity concerns. Anthropic's Mythos 5 model, the company's most powerful one at the moment, is only available now to a select group of American-based organizations approved by the federal government. So with more on these developments, I want to bring in media and AI consultant at thinkstart.ca, Mohit Rajans. Mohit, welcome.
7: Hi, Karen.
6: And happy Canada Day as well.
7: Happy Canada Day.
6: So the Commerce Department lifted these restrictions on Anthropic's Fable 5 after safety concerns. But how should the public understand these quick shifts between blocked and approved?
7: Yeah, that's a good question. This is no longer just a conversation about chatbots. This is a conversation now about AI infrastructure. And on June 12th, the American government put their line in the sand with Anthropic, which is releasing some of the best AI-related tools out there. And they basically said that foreign nationals cannot have access to such powerful technology before the American government actually vets it. So that created a problem worldwide, because naturally Anthropic is being used as the number one source for AI-related products by so many companies. And so what we're seeing is that the U.S. is actually playing more of a political game here than a technology game, in the idea that they want to be first to market and vet all the technology, and that's not playing well across the world.
6: Right. When the headlines say AI is, you know, too dangerous, and then all of a sudden it's safe, what should audiences take away from that? Is it safe to use?
7: Yeah, that's interesting that you say that, because what Anthropic did with this model was it opened up two things. It opened up the idea that when people use it, they actually have more power than they've ever had with AI, but it also has created massive cybersecurity risks. And Kieran, in the early testing, a lot of people had pointed out that this was so powerful that in some cases, Anthropic wasn't able to necessarily correlate on where the off button is when it comes down to the use of some of these models. And that's, of course, going to create a cybersecurity risk. But the world is reacting in a way that's really interesting here. And some countries are stopping and saying this proves that the U.S. dominates a little bit too much in the AI race. And on the other hand, there's countries that are saying we don't need Anthropic and what the U.S. is doing, and we're going to create our own. The question now is, what will Canada do?
6: Right. So what does, picking up on that then, what does government intervention in releasing or restricting AI models signal about the future of AI regulation in our country and the U.S.?
7: Well, Carney did point out the June 12th event, the throttling, was a really good wake-up call for Canada. When we talk about AI sovereignty, it really is not having a dependency on multiple different countries in order to function here. And I think this wake-up call for the government is proof that a company like Anthropic is powerful. It has a lot of great tools. But if the U.S. government is going to dictate how Anthropic is going to do business worldwide, then it's going to be dangerous for Canada to rely on some of these state-of-the-art models, which means, A, how do we rethink our supply and demand of AI-related tools in this country? And B, how are we actually at the table when some of these decisions are made and not letting the U.S. government make them for us?
6: Right. So, Mohit, Anthropic had to improve safeguards quite quickly to regain approval. So how are companies like Anthropic going to balance speed of innovation with compliance going forward?
7: You know, that's a really good point. You know, we don't even have the data about what they were able to capture and what they've been able to secure, what's gone wrong. Already on GitHub, which is very popular amongst AI professionals, you're seeing them point out that they can jailbreak some very popular websites with some of these newer models. I don't think we've heard the end of this. I think what the problem with Canadians are going to be is, where is the continuity of business going to happen? If you do invest your time in infrastructure and building with Anthropic, is there a chance that the U.S. government government might withhold the updated versions, therefore leaving a Canadian company behind. So there's a lot at stake here. We can't just look at this as being an update of a chatbot or the safety around a chatbot. Anthropic is a leader for a reason, and Canada cannot depend on the U.S. to make all the rules.
6: Right, and very important for businesses, as you said, and consumers to keep their eyes on this story. Thank you so much for joining us, Mohit.
7: Thank you, Karen. Happy Canada Day.
6: Happy Canada Day. That is media and AI consultant at thinkstar.ca, Mohit Rajans. Coming up, another dramatic showdown in the World Cup round of 32 as Congo searches for an upset against England. We have the details on how that game went coming up.
0: This is the Tom Green Farm.
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6: Welcome back. Thanks for watching CTV News Channel. Turning to the latest now on the World Cup, where Senegal and the Democratic Republic of Congo have been eliminated from the tournament.
15: And will now take the penalty. One kick of the ball to surely decide a remarkable game. And he scores!
6: That was the moment Senegal's journey in the World Cup came to an end. Belgium scored a penalty in the final minutes of extra time, sealing their victory. Now, Senegal opened up the scoreboard early in the game, their first goal coming in at the 24th minute, with their second in the 51st minute. It wasn't until the last minutes of regular time that Belgium's attacking forwards amped up the pressure and netted two goals in about 3 minutes. Belgium will now play the winner of the U.S. and Bosnia game in Seattle on Monday.
15: Moutsoussami getting a toe in. Harry Kane. It's Kane! Oh, no!
6: And a big earlier game today to tell you about. England took down Congo with two late goals from its captain. Harry Kane scoring two goals in the second half to help England rally for a 2-1 victory. Now, while England played from behind for most of the game, Kane scored in the 75th and 86th minutes to send his team through to the round of 16. England will take on host nation Mexico in Mexico City now on Sunday. The team is looking to win its first World Cup since 1966. Team Canada head coach Jesse Marsh is praising his team's drive and resilience as the team looks ahead to a difficult round of 16 matchup with Morocco on Saturday.
12: It would have been easy for our team to make excuses and say, yeah, we're not at our best and we're missing our best players and blah, blah, blah. But nobody has stopped. The relentless pursuit of greatness has been really strong with this team. And it says so much about them and their character, you know, and obviously now we have a chance to continue to push the overall idea of what greatness is. It's silly for people to try to put us in a box in one way or another, or it's foolish because they're not really watching what we're doing. We're always using the principles that we've built into the team and then using tactics to think about how to manipulate what we want a match plan to look like so we can get the best out of our team and try to manipulate the opponent. So we will do the same again this time.
6: Morocco entering the tournament ranked number 7 in the world, making them the highest ranked opponent Canada has faced at this year's World Cup yet. This will mark the second straight tournament featuring a matchup between Canada and Morocco, though, so the teams have seen each other before. They defeated Canada in 2022 2-1 in the final group stage game at the Qatar World Cup. As students across Saskatchewan settle into summer break, there's one graduating class in Saskatoon that's still reflecting on a very special member of their class. A graduate at Evan Hardy Collegiate had a little extra help crossing the stage. CTV's Carla Shinkarik reports.
16: Kai Owen and Aegeus Owen.
17: Graduation is a milestone years in the making. For Kai Owen, that moment wouldn't have been complete without service dog Aegeus walking in tandem, and many others agreed.
18: My teachers and principals and everyone was just like, okay, we're doing this. You're not going across without him. We're not going to let you.
17: The 4-year-old English sheepdog poodle mix has been Kai's service dog for 2 years of high school, helping with daily tasks, including alerting them when their blood sugar drops.
18: He's been there with me through everything. He's the most important thing in my life because everything he does for me, it's irreplaceable.
17: He's even earned a student card and also got a diploma, which he proudly accepted in his mouth.
18: Like I thought they were going to give him a blank piece of paper rolled up as like a, you know, something. And then I opened the folder and saw his diploma. So I didn't even know about that part.
17: Only a few classmates knew the special moment was coming.
18: Most of the people didn't know. We only did like one or two rehearsals because he's just so good about, you know, picking stuff up like that. We didn't really need to rehearse much.
17: Kai's family had no idea the pair would receive diplomas together, but afterwards there were tears of joy.
18: We were doing rotations, hug the dog, hug me, then switching around.
17: The bond they've built over the past years has also inspired Kai's plans after graduation.
18: My biggest goal is to become a service dog trainer. I love the way I've been able to train him to be such a life-changing dog.
17: Aegeus may not have earned any credits in the classroom, but according to many at the school, he more than earned his place with the graduating class of 2026. Carla Shinkarik, CTV News, Saskatoon.
6: As we head to break, Canadian Pride is in full swing today. One of the country's best-selling music artists is joining in on the Canada Day celebrations with a newly released song. Take a listen. Canadian singer and songwriter Bryan Adams released the song 51st Date last night. The song takes aim at U.S. President Donald Trump and his repeated comments calling Canada the 51st state. The rock anthem celebrates Canadian pride and identity, and it calls for respect from Americans. You are watching CTV News Channel. Your top stories are next.

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8: A major heat wave's moving in, courtesy of Love Island USA. Forecasts predict 100% chance of romance and drama. Team, how's it feeling out there? Woo! Temps are climbing fast. We're seeing hot spots nationwide. No doubt this will be the hottest season yet.
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10: From the National Newsroom of the Canadian Press, I'm Karen Rebo. Prime Minister Mark Carney urged Canadians to remain united in a Canada Day speech in the nation's capital. Canadians gathered across the country to mark 159 years of Confederation as the country grapples with a changing world and emerging separatist movements in Alberta. Carney's plan to deliver similar remarks in Edmonton later in the day was upended by thunderstorms in Ottawa that canceled the fireworks and also prevented his plane from taking off on time. The storm system hit much of southern Ontario with high winds, rain, and lightning, and has left tens of thousands of people without power. Hydro One in Ontario has restored power to many, but there are still 145,000 homes and businesses off the grid at this hour. Hydro Quebec also reporting some 10,000 customers without power at this point, also because of the same storm system. Ontario and Quebec are in the throes of a heat and humidity wave that has seen daytime temperatures feel like 45 degrees. Manitoba Premier Wab Kanoo says he's urging caution as flooding in northwestern parts of his province prompts some local states of emergency and evacuation orders. Officials with the city of Dauphin say about 115 millimeters of rain has fallen since Sunday and has caused widespread flooding. In Swan River, west of Dauphin, officials have issued mandatory evacuation orders for some parts of town due to rapidly increasing water levels. The U.S. is not renewing its trade deal with Canada in its current form, but the pact will remain in place until a new one is agreed upon or is terminated. U.S. Trade Rep Jameson Greer says he met virtually with Canada-U.S. Trade Minister Dominic LeBlanc and Mexico's Secretary of Economy Wednesday. LeBlanc says they agreed on continuing discussions and identifying ways to ensure trade and investment frameworks continue to support North American prosperity and competitiveness. LeBlanc says for Canada, this includes substantive discussions with the U.S. on addressing sectoral tariffs on Canadian steel, aluminum, autos, and lumber. Over the past year, there has been soaring revenue for the Trump family after President Donald Trump's latest disclosure agreements show that his personal wealth ballooned by more than $2 billion over the past year. Here's ABC's Jay O'Brien.
11: 900 pages long. And just for a little bit of context, Vice President J.D. Vance's disclosure, which was released at the same time, was only 17 pages long. President Biden's disclosure that covered the entire year before he left office was only 11 pages long. So this was mammoth by these kinds of document standards.
10: Documents show that the money came from a number of different revenue streams, including real estate investments, his Mar-a-Lago resort home in Florida, and merchandise. But the biggest profit driver in Trump's financial portfolio was cryptocurrency. This is the Canadian Press. In sports, NHL free agency day one saw some big moves. Stanley Cup champion Frederik Andersen has signed with the Edmonton Oilers, becoming their presumptive starting goaltender after winning the NHL championship with Carolina. Earlier, Edmonton traded defenseman Darnell Nurse to San Jose. And the Toronto Maple Leafs signed two-time Stanley Cup winning goalie Sergei Bobrovsky to a three-year, $21 million contract. The World Cup continues today with three round of 32 matches. First up, Spain will play Austria, and then Portugal takes on Croatia at Toronto Stadium tonight, as Toronto is under a heat advisory. And finally, Switzerland will meet Algeria in Vancouver. Last night, the U.S. advanced to the round of 16 after a 2-0 win over Bosnia and Herzegovina, and Belgium staged a dramatic comeback to score two goals in the last 5 minutes to force extra time, and then beat Senegal 3-2 on a penalty in the 125th minute. From the Canadian Press, I'm Karen Rebo.
12: The public now has access to some of Anthropic's advanced AI models. Mark Mayfield explains.
13: The company said on Tuesday the U.S. government is lifting export controls put in place over cybersecurity concerns. The move by the Department of Commerce to end its block on Claude Fable 5 and Mythos 5 comes after the artificial intelligence company installed new safeguards to address vulnerabilities.
12: Blue Origin still wants to return to flight this year. That's what CEO Dave Limp said in an update he shared on the company's website. One of the company's new Glenn rockets recently exploded on the launch pad in Florida, but Limp says the company has made a remarkable recovery since that significant anomaly, as he calls it. He says there's no word on what caused the explosion, but he's confident they'll find the root cause. And Meta is adding more features to the new live chat feature on Threads. It now includes translations so more users around the world can join the discussions. Hosts can invite three co-hosts during a live chat in order to better manage conversations. Tech Report, I'm Matt Mattinson.
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17: Well, we're going to be getting to our montage coming up of the Victoria Council debate on moving forward and exploring the possibility, leaning really heavily into the exploring and the possibility part of a potential rooftop garden for a community garden in the Johnson Street Parkade. Caradonna, among other things, referencing Rifflandia and his appearance on CFAX yesterday during his remarks. This is a short time ago at the council table.
18: The last thing I'll mention, maybe on a little bit of a lighter note, is that I was on CFAX yesterday talking about Rifflandia, the cancellation of Rifflandia, and talking about this potential rooftop community garden. And someone phoned in and said, in light of Rifflandia closing, can we refer to this as Rooflandia? Which I thought was very, very cute. So here's my support for Rooflandia moving forward. Thanks, Mayor.
19: Thank you.
17: Okay. I don't remember that part happening. Maybe I missed that part. I do recall Caradonna talking about competing uses in terms of Rifflandia, Royal Athletic Park, and other stakeholders. Here's a bit of the conversation yesterday, Caradonna with our own Ryan Price.
20: It's been going, they've done 15 of them over 18 years, but we've learned today it's canceled, not just for this year, but it sounds like they're not planning to bring it back. I just wanted to get a quick reaction from you on hearing this news.
21: Yeah, I'm just really sad about it, to be honest. I mean, I'd heard rumblings this was going on, and we've been working with them for some months to try to figure out how to keep it going, but it's just the new reality facing a lot of bigger events and festivals.
20: Now, there was a sense that maybe they were trying to find a new place to do it, even going back to Royal Athletic Park. Was that something that the city was in discussions with the Rifflandia folks about?
21: Yes, we looked at a number of different locations with them. One of them was RAP, and the issue there is that there are competing user groups there. Of course, we've got the Harbor Cats and others, but also there's some long plan maintenance. And folks might recall that we got a grant and we've got some monies coming towards towards some upgrades to RAP, so that made it challenging this year. We talked about Topaz Park.
17: So it wasn't the only thing that he mentioned. There was an others there that could be doing some heavy lifting, depending on context, that you and I might not have. But I did hear the Victoria Harbor Cats named there as a potential competing interest, as the question was asked about why Rifflandia could not come back and access Royal Athletic Park. If you're just joining us, there was the news yesterday that Councillor Caradonna was reacting to on relatively short notice about the Rifflandia Music Festival, apparently not moving forward, at least for the moment, although it's not the first time we've heard of a cultural event that the people of Victoria have enjoyed for years, supposedly stalling and then being brought back following some seemingly heroic intervention from Victoria Council. But who knows? Wanted to talk about the Harbour Cats, though, because they, of course, have had concerns with various competing stakeholders also wanting to access Royal Athletic Park in the past. Jim Swanson, managing partner of Victoria Harbour Cats, always a welcome guest on the program. Jim, how are we doing?
15: Good, Adam. How are you doing?
17: I'm good. Caradonna named the Harbour Cats yesterday when he got asked about Rifflandia and Royal Athletic Park. Your thoughts?
15: Yeah, first of all, we're proud to be what I think is the anchor tenant of the facility, and we've been so since 2013, so a long period of time, the longest tenured anchor tenant in the park's history, as a matter of fact, and not going anywhere either. And the one part to maybe make sure everybody's clear on is that the Harbour Cats and Rifflandia did not ever conflict in terms of times at the park. We're done. The Harbour Cats are done by the middle of August. Yes, we have a collegiate baseball team that continues in the fall. We work around a number of other events. We support a number of other events as well. We're big time support with the powwow that happens on September 30th for Truth and Reconciliation Day as well. So the mention that the competing with the Harbour Cats may not have been completely on the money with that, I guess, but I probably get his point in that he continued on to talk about the funding that has come from federal and provincial and even the city for some long overdue refurbishments that are needed at the park. And we're very excited for the potentials that are there. We're excited to work with the city on those things. We'd like to be engaged even more on that and bring more to the table in terms of ideas and things that are there. We're certainly an engaged partner with it. And potentially what he was getting across is that the planned improvements would be outside of the Harbour Cat season, which would make some sense to us, and we'd appreciate that. That would keep maybe other events from being able to use the park in the month of September. Although I'd have a hard time believing that the powwow, given the cultural importance of it and the strength of it, more than 10,000 people come to that every September 30th. It's fantastic. Hard to believe that the planned changes would not take that event into consideration and try to keep everything they can possibly going so that event could continue going on September 30th.
17: Wow, I hadn't even thought about that. So just to be clear here, it wouldn't be the Harbour Cats who would need the use of the facility in September. It would be the collegiate team, the Victoria Golden Tide. But you've been able to work around with Rifflandia in the past. So that isn't necessarily something that would be a conflict either.
15: Yeah, no, we've definitely worked with them in the past. We've worked with Great Canadian Beer Fest in the past. Brewery and the Beast was there. Notable that those two events, the last ones I just mentioned, both chose on their own to move to other locations. And, it's always easy to kind of blame the city on stuff like that. It's not the least expensive facility in the world to operate or to rent. Mm. It certainly is a big part of our budget because Royal Athletic Park, or Wilson's Group Stadium, as we call it, during the baseball season, has certainly got a price tag to it.
17: Yeah.
15: But the piece that those have worked there, and we've worked in concert with most other people that have been there. We've not been pushed out. The soccer team came in and took up more time than I think they should have for the soccer games. Two soccer games that kept us off for 2 weeks, and then right now, as we're aware of it, two soccer games in October are keeping us off for the entire month of October, which is not something we're in favor of or agree with. We'd like to see a change in that approach. But the Collegiate Cats, as we now call them, the Golden Tide, change the name to the Collegiate Cats to make them more in line with the Harbour Cats program. What definitely does use the field and is the largest user of the field in the what we call the shoulder months outside of the summer for practices and certainly the games in the Canadian Collegiate Baseball League. And that team alone brings in 45 to 50 college students, college baseball players, college athletes into Victoria, and that's a significant piece economic benefit that the city gets out of our program for sure is those 45 to 50 students that move to town and rent apartments and sometimes get part-time jobs, but certainly spend their money, go to restaurants, buy food at grocery stores, get gas at gas stations, all those different things that go into being part of the economy. And we're proud of what that program brings because it probably punches well above its weight class when it comes to the economic benefit.
17: So I'm trying to figure out if we actually have a firm schedule on these upgrades taking place with the park, because he talked about the grant. You don't? Okay.
15: We don't. No, we don't. We've never been given an actual schedule on what's happening with that. We have touched base with the city and from time to time just asking what the latest is on it. We've been in on a couple of meetings. We'd certainly like to have a really strong piece to the improvements and really strong advisements on what we think would work best. And, I think, Adam, you've seen the announcements. We've added five new areas of seating this year of like group areas and the like. And I just want to make very clear, because people have made the assumption that some of that came out of the funding that's been announced, the federal, the provincial, some of the city matching. That's not one case, not one dime came from any of that. That was 100% the Harbor Cats organization putting that money into those improvements at the ballpark for this year. And certainly we have the All-Star game this year and next year. It was certainly a focus on trying to do some reimagining at what we're doing at the ballpark. But just to be clear with everybody, anything that has been done there in terms of improvements to the seating and those operational pieces at the ballpark this year is 100% being borne by us and the Harbor Cats, and working with partners and the things that we do for engineering and construction pieces, scaffolding, different things like that.
17: So how does that work? Because you're a tenant. The city owns the asset. Who actually controls that going forward?
15: Well, we do. And in many cases, they're temporary structures that will go. They've gone in here a few weeks ago, and they'll go out by the middle of August. So that's an easy piece on that one. It's certainly about making plans that allows for that, too, that doesn't encumber any other possible use that, you've been to games. We have a double-decker bus that we use for party zone. Yeah. It's on wheels. It's on wheels. We can haul it back out afterwards, right? So, yeah. Things like that we make plans for. There's a new left field community deck that is purely meant for community groups to use for free for games. We're going to plan that out all season. It's starting to come together here now. It was a late thing in getting approved and everything signed off. But, things like that, working with Chinook Scaffolding and Scout and Engineering and the partnerships we work with these companies to have them involved with us and have them involved with our fans and the number of people that we draw to the park. We're excited about that. We're encouraged by those who really see the value in being a part of that. And certainly we want the people of Victoria to have an affordable, stable, viable sports organization like we're proud to bring and be able to take advantage of us and be proud of what we do for the community and what we do in representing Victoria in the community. And then when we go on the road to play in places as far as Bend, Oregon, or as far as Edmonton, Alberta.
17: After 18 years, Rifflandia announcing it will not be going forward. Last year, Rifflandia took place between September 11th and 14th. The question being raised as to why they couldn't go back to Royal Athletic Park, put to Victoria Councillor Jeremy Caradon on the CFAX airwaves yesterday. For those of you out there just joining us, Councillor Caradon has cited competing user groups, including the Harbor Cats, as being among the reasons, as well as potential facility upgrades to Royal Athletic Park. Problem is that what Jim Swanson's telling us right now suggests it wasn't the Harbor Cats or the Golden Tide. If upgrades to Royal Athletic Park are going to be conflicting with a mid-September event, you would think they would need to be complete by September 30th for the powwow, which is a well-attended event, thousands of people expected. So we're still trying to nail down exactly how any of these factors may have played a role in this. Jim, we appreciate the time as always. Anything else you want to leave with us for now?
15: Yeah, the last thing I want to say is that Rifflandia, we're sad to hear it too. I mean, it's been a great piece of this community for a long period of time, and they've done a lot of work, and we may have a different type of an entertainment entity, Adam, but we know how much work has to go into things like that. And the rising costs of bands had to be huge for them. The U.S. dollar's not helping. Those things, U.S. dollar doesn't help us much either. Travel costs don't help us much either. Those kind of things, security costs since the Lapu-Lapu event, unfortunate, terrible event in Vancouver, the Filipino event. It's certainly affected what groups have to do for security. There's a lot of pieces that go into it. So our thoughts go out to Casey and Nick and all the people with him and what they've worked at so hard. And we're sorry to see that not coming back. And somehow in my dreams last night, I was hoping they would reconsider, and somewhere down the road, Rifflandia returns.
17: Who knows? Stranger things have happened, Jim. We appreciate the thoughts.
15: Thanks. Appreciate it, Adam. Thank you.
17: All right, there you go. Have a good day. That's Jim Swanson, managing partner, Victoria Harbor Cats. Quick break. Back after this.
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17: Well, I know it was 6 whole months ago, but once upon a time, members of Victoria Council were very sensitive to the problem that we see here in Victoria that revolves around rats, rodents.
33: Can be done. We know that rats are a systemic problem throughout the city, and when you get a lot of them and they're forced to move, neighbors go crazy, understandably. I think that the request.
17: This particular motion brought by Councillor Hammett at the time, and this is January the 22nd of this year, had to do with construction that was taking place in or around the 900 block of Pandora that coincided with nearby residents claiming that they were being overrun with rats, seemingly fleeing that location.
33: Request to go to staff and get some rat abatement opportunities in play. The interesting one to me from the video was actually the car engine.
17: The rats are going after the car engines, apparently.
33: And the reason is a lot of the engine wires are now coated with a soybean coating. And so it's they're eating the wires because it's nutrition for them.
17: See, that's how indestructible these horrific downtown Victoria rats are. They eat wires and they get nutrition from it.
33: And it's...
17: How do you stop something like that?
33: We've seen, particularly in the Fairfield area in the past, that it was a significant issue. So, yeah, I think that this is the right direction.
17: So anyway, but it was during that debate, and the reason that I'm pointing this out, is that while it was all well and good to, while discussing the problem of rats in downtown Victoria that might be connected to the 900 block of Pandora, which is tangentially linked to all sorts of issues that touch on the issue of homelessness, I think it's fair to say, Susan Kim was quick to offer other causes that could be drawing the rats.
1: Properties in Vancouver that are swimming in an overabundance of community gardens and dog parks because developers who are sitting on the land are using a tax loophole. And to me, the concern is that it's actually attracting rodents where other...
17: Oh, so at least when the rats are connected to the 900 block of Pandora, suddenly then community gardens can be the problem that attract rats. Just look at Vancouver.
1: Otherwise, there might not have been because of now what is like compost and growth and dog... post-kibble, and so all of these things. And so, and
17: I had a bunch of people text me after. They think dog post-kibble is another word for dog excrement or dog poop, to use a more common phrase. And I guess that would actually fit.
1: That's a natural part of the process, but at the very least, where we can regulate and better discourage that kind of behavior with this kind of an approach.
17: So I just want to note that as we begin our conversation, because when the rats are connected with homelessness, suddenly then community gardens are this big issue that we need to remind everybody and talk about. I'm wondering, now that they're actually talking about community gardens, if rats will be an issue then. I have a hunch no one will bring up the rat issue during this meeting, but maybe I will be surprised, as will all of you. So, without further ado, here is the debate that took place earlier today as to whether or not staff should move forward and explore the possibility of making a rooftop community garden out of 16 parking spaces in the top of the Johnson Street Parkade. The mayor introducing the matter.
2: New business. There are four council member motions, some of which are on the consent agenda, but to start... The first one is item I-1. This is a council member motion with regard to a community garden pilot project on the underutilized Johnson Street Parkade rooftop.
17: Note the word underutilized in the very beginning, doing some heavy lifting in terms of presumption there.
2: This had multiple movers. Who would like to start?
17: Yeah, who wants to shackle themselves to this?
2: Councillor Thompson to start. And is your seconder, Councillor Cardona? Councillor Thompson, over to you.
17: I wonder if he'll sound defensive.
3: Thank you, Mayor. Yes.
17: He's got his little iPad-type device open in front of him.
3: Just need to find some wording here.
17: He's got a laptop and he's juggling devices here.
3: Okay. The this comes from a request from the Downtown Residents Association.
17: All right. Kara Donna said similar things during the interview with yesterday. Why am I pointing this out? Because they are immediately distancing themselves from whether or not this is, on its merits, a good idea. This comes from a request. He's not saying this isn't our idea, except he is saying right off the top, this is not our idea.
3: The Downtown Residents Association.
17: It's your signature on it, though. I'm just going to point that out.
3: Has been interested in finding additional community garden space for a number of years now. Council members will know that there is a community garden on Yates Street. And I believe that garden has 160 people on its wait list.
17: But how big is the waiting list for the parkades? This is the city of Victoria.
3: Demand for downtown gardening exceeding current supply dramatically.
17: Oh, yeah, because we don't have that problem with parking at all. Actually, Chris Coleman, God bless him, and I mean that reverently, by the way, pitches later on in the debate coming up. Well, what if we turn those 16 underused parking spaces into free parking spaces in downtown Victoria? Would they still be underutilized? And he knows as well as I do, they would instantly fill up if they were free.
3: Council's parks sequencing plan specifically identified a new community garden in the downtown core as a short-term priority. The strategic plan that we adopted commits to expanding support for urban agriculture, gardening, and food security. There's an interesting opportunity at the top of the Johnson Street parkade, because there are at any given time
17: very expensive parking spaces that not everybody always wants to pay what is required to use.
3: Dozens, and I mean during business hours, dozens of empty spaces at 10:19 a.m. this morning. During our break, there were 117 vacant spaces in that parkade.
17: Dave Thompson at the council meeting as they take a break, running to his computer to check how many empty spaces there are in this parkade.
3: And I've been checking the parkade spaces on a fairly random basis.
17: It's at this point that we reflect upon the ultimately full-time or not full-time nature of being a Victoria councillor and how demanding the job can be.
3: Various days and hours of the week for a couple of years now.
17: A couple of years now, I've been checking this parkade.
3: And basically, at any given time, there's a few hundred empty parkade spaces across the five parkades that the city owns and operates. In addition, of course, there are a number of private parkades, surface parking lots, and street parking. The Downtown Victoria Business Association.
17: He sounds less confident than he normally does. And he's a gifted speaker. He's got that deep voice. He knows how to broadcast. He's a smart guy, too. Well-spoken. I wonder why.
3: Has a few web pages outlining the availability of parkade spaces and downtown parking spaces, and has been trying to encourage people to use the parkades for a number of years. And I guess that hasn't actually worked.
17: We guess that hasn't actually worked, as we again find another stakeholder to blame in all of this.
3: Because I was up there a couple days ago, and again, there were very few cars.
17: I just want to note, and maybe he's doing this with a little bit of a wink and a tongue-in-cheek. It's tough to tell, because he's a smart guy. He's using the bike lane argument against people who want to use the parkades. He's saying that because he looked right now, and he didn't see that infrastructure being used, then perhaps that infrastructure doesn't need to exist. Because that's what we hear people say all the time. They go, I saw a bike lane the other day, there were no bikes in it, so we don't need that bike lane. He's using that argument to declare these parking spaces unneeded, saying instead they should be a community garden. He knows or ought to know that it's not that simple. And just because Dave Thompson might have made it his mission over the past few years, for whatever reason, to randomly check how many cars are in the Johnson Street parkade, that does not mean that we have the sort of data required to actually meaningfully engage with the problem. This is not an average capacity problem. This is a peak use problem. And for those of you who have no idea what the difference is there, how do I explain this? A traffic jam is a peak use problem. Just because a road is wide enough most of the time doesn't mean that it's wide enough to always do the job. Parking lots need to accommodate the peak use demands for which they exist, which also means that the rest of the time, yeah, there might be some empty spaces, but it's better to have a space when you need it that wouldn't otherwise be there than need a space that isn't otherwise there that could have been. And it's that actual question that gets asked. And besides, if they got a bunch of unused spaces in these parkades, why doesn't the city of Victoria just open up more monthly parking spaces instead of their infinite waiting list? Or why don't they open them up as free parking spaces? As we hear Councillor Coleman pitch coming up. Hear the answers right after this.
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17: Is it true that every spot in the downtown Victoria Parkades is filled all the time? No, it's not. It's expensive, too. If you want to park there, we keep a certain number of scramble spaces open for anybody who's willing to pay the few dollars to come into a parkade downtown. We don't know that they're always going to be full, but we need to have that excess space for turnover. Well, Victoria Councillor Dave Thompson claims to have been watching very carefully, I guess, over the past few years as to whether or not the parking spaces are being kept too empty in the parkades. I will note, though, and Councillor Coleman brings this rebuttal coming up in the conversation. He points out, well, you know, if we made the price cheaper for those, they'd probably be more full. Like, if they were free parking spaces, you better believe they would be full. Are we willing to do that? Because if the problem is unused space, we can solve that without building a community garden by just taking the price tag off certain spots.
3: And I've been checking the parkade spaces on a fairly random basis, various days and hours of the week for a couple of years now.
17: You think your job is hard? Try to carry the heavy burdens of being a City of Victoria councillor and having the time to actually say you did that in public.
3: And basically at any given time, there's a few hundred empty parkade spaces across the five parkades that the city owns and operates. In addition, of course, there are a number of private parkades, surface parking lots, and street parking. The Downtown Victoria Business Association has a few web pages outlining
17: By the way, they say that if we reduced parking costs, we would have more visits downtown. That's also a story that's in the news this week that seemingly directly contradicts the arguments by implication being made by these councillors.
3: The availability of parkade spaces and downtown parking spaces, and has been trying to encourage people to use the parkades for a number of years.
17: And hear him actually blame the DVBA here when the DVBA is literally in the news this week as saying the parking costs are too high.
3: And I guess that hasn't actually worked.
17: Oh, come on. Come on. The DVBA is on the record saying what the problem is, and yet we get an "I guess that hasn't worked" from Dave Thompson.
3: Because I was up there a couple days ago.
17: But you know what he's doing? And this is why I'm skeptical. This is why, and my apologies to all involved if we're not being provoked here, but I think we're being trolled here, folks. Why do I think that they're trolling us? They're using the bike lane argument, the one that they don't like and they don't think is fair. They're saying, well, you know how you have people say, well, I looked at the bike lane yesterday and I counted the number of bikes and it was a whole hour and only three of them went by. Ergo, this bike lane doesn't need to exist. That same argument, they're flipping it around and they're using it against people who park cars. They're saying, well, I looked at the parking lot and I didn't see the spaces full. Therefore, those spaces are underutilized. Like, they're trolling us. They're using the fallacy that they've already admitted they find annoying. And they're flipping around it on its head and they're pointing it at people who drive cars. And they're smart enough that they should be able to see that.
3: Very few cars.
17: Very few.
3: Given the surplus of demand for garden space and the surplus of available parking space.
17: Purported surplus.
3: I think it makes sense to reallocate some of that publicly owned space to an actual use.
17: Oh my God. Yeah. So we're going to, can you imagine if you charged people $15 to use the community garden for a little while, like you charge them for parking? They probably wouldn't use it very often either.
3: As opposed

0: the Downtown Residents Association. All we did was be responsive and bring it forward. They're already insulating themselves against the prospect of this just never happening.
1: This is a motion asking staff to report back to us.
0: Exactly, which is why I'm not going to attack them and freak out, because I don't think anybody's actually going to lose any parking spaces from this.
1: To examine the information that the Downtown Residents Association provided with respect to whether the parkade can handle some planters.
0: Some planters.
1: Whether there's any impact on revenues at all.
0: Oh, my goodness.
1: And any other assessments that are needed.
0: And he's smart enough to know how much heavy lifting that last clause is doing.
1: Having a pilot project could also...
0: It's uncharacteristic of him to sort of hesitate like this, though, which I actually think is a tell.
1: Bring us some interesting findings about...
0: See, interesting findings is a sort of lawyerly way of saying maybe something that we don't like or can claim that we're surprised by. Interesting is a vague word that you can use to encompass all sorts of bad news.
1: Whether rooftop gardens are useful in other spaces around the downtown.
0: And we're already hedging this by saying, well, even if it won't work out here, maybe this whole wild goose chase wasn't a waste of time, because maybe we'll get valuable information about other potential rooftop gardens. All the red flags are here for this just being a stunt.
1: So I hope that council will see fit to support this. And that staff can be empowered to work with the Downtown Residents Association together to try to figure this out.
0: So he's one of the signatures that's on this council member motion. The other two are Caradonna and Loughton. Again, we're watching for red flags here. The first thing Thompson did was note that this isn't his idea. They're bringing it forward for somebody else.
2: Text on this one. So
0: what does Caradonna say?
2: This has been a request of the DRA for a number of years. And
0: see, so Caradonna starts out saying, this isn't our idea. We're bringing this forward on behalf of somebody else.
2: I'm sorry that it took a while to get here, but one of the things that they did in the interim was they worked with a student group, a group of students, I think, that came from Massachusetts and who are...
0: Because that's where we get the best engineering advice for downtown Victoria infrastructure.
2: We're here for a term.
0: Oh, they were here for a term. Okay, so that's a little better.
2: And they did a study on this exact question, and a lot of this motion is based upon the findings of that study, which essentially found that the parkades have the structural capacity.
0: Why were they here for a term? Now I need to know that. Was it like a field trip?
2: To handle a handful of container garden.
0: Again, he's minimizing it, a handful of container garden, because we know there are going to be structural concerns.
2: Containers that would include certain special type of lightweight soil.
0: He's already hedging. I thought it was lightweight soil. I didn't know that it wasn't structurally sound.
2: And they also did some really interesting analysis on
0: how expensive is this lightweight soil? What the hell is lightweight soil? Maybe somebody out there knows what that is.
2: The demand for the parking on the roof of the Johnson Street Parkade, and found that apparently it's not...
0: Note the apparently.
2: In use 99% of the time.
0: I find that very hard to believe, but maybe. The city has data on this stuff. The website draws data from somewhere. The city tracks data. You'd think that some of the 1,000 employees that the city of Victoria has on its payroll in one form or another might be able to pull up a spreadsheet somewhere and give us actual meaningful data here, so we don't have to free associate with councillor speculation.
2: So the idea here is to direct staff to ground truth those findings.
0: Again, red flag.
2: It's great that the undergraduates did that work, but we can't necessarily trust their findings. We have to...
0: And he can point to that in a few months when it turns out they missed something, if it turns out they missed something.
2: Take a look at it for ourselves. The other context here...
0: Note the pause there. When you get nervous, your throat gets dry, you'll hear a person pause more. They'll sometimes drink for water. They'll sometimes unconsciously close their lips and they'll swallow, like Caradonna just did after that moment. You can glean some interesting results just by listening to the cadence of somebody while they're talking, in terms of any overt signs of their internal emotional state that they might be trying very hard to suppress in that moment. And for Caradonna to point out that, well, these are students and we're just doing this. In fact, I'm going to rewind this, because he again is painting himself as a trap door, saying it's great that undergraduates did that work. Note he's pointing out that these are undergraduates, not

0: like. Actually, I don't know if any of them have iron rings necessarily, but when he says it's great that undergraduates did that, but we can't trust their findings, we need to look ourselves. You hear him pause and you hear him swallow. That's an outward indication of him being very nervous.
1: Those findings, it's great that the undergraduates did that work, but we can't necessarily trust their findings. We have to take a look at it for ourselves. The other context
0: here... Did you hear that? That was the swallow. That's his voice. That's his throat getting dry.
1: Is that there has been attempts in the past for years to try to find a downtown...
0: And he immediately pivots on, changes the topic, and again distances himself from this, saying, this isn't just something we cooked up in an election year. This has been happening for years.
1: Community garden space, and there's just not an obvious place to put it. There's not a lot of...
0: He's being defensive already. He's already explaining why. Well, we looked at the parkade because they've been looking for years, and there's no obvious place to put it. It's like we're hearing the excuses before we get the bad news.
1: Surplus land at grade... that would be suitable for one. We have one over on Yates Street, and that one has a lot of demand. But in terms of closer to the core of downtown, there's not an obvious place to put it. That
0: he's already being defensive. All of these are red flags, by the way. Those of you out there who question people for a living know to watch for is signs of evasive language like this. He's being defensive, even though nobody's criticized him yet, at least not in this meeting setting. All of these are tells.
1: The city could, in theory, purchase land, but obviously that comes at a big capital cost. So the DRA has really honed in on parkades as an option. There could be...
0: He just did it again. His voice is getting dry. He's nervous.
1: A small trade-off here in terms of the parking availability. It's my understanding...
0: And he's conceding that the parking availability isn't something that they have nailed down in terms of data.
1: Understanding that these stalls are in use on really high demand days like Symphony Splash or Canada Day. So I do think that it's reasonable to think that there could be a bit of a trade-off in terms of...
0: He's coaching. Reasonable. Could. Trade-off.
1: Other costs. I don't really foresee there being a lot of costs to the city. The idea...
0: Don't foresee a lot. He's attaching all of these conditions to this.
1: Here is that if a pilot were to get off the ground, the cost would fall to the DRA. It would be...
0: And he's preemptively blaming the DRA in case it's too expensive.
1: Their job to fundraise and build the plots, and if there's going to be some fencing and security, that's on them.
0: If there's going to be fencing and security is if you don't need fencing and security in the 700 block of Johnson Street.
1: There is water up on the sixth floor, interestingly, of the Johnson Street Parkade.
0: Okay, that's a question I had that we were talking about earlier.
1: Might have to work out with them what the water rates are or something like that. But I have had a couple people ask me what this would cost the city. To my knowledge, it shouldn't really cost us much of anything.
0: Okay, I'm sorry. You can't get an engineer to set a boot outside of a truck on a job site to sign off on something without it costing money. The idea that this just wouldn't cost the city of Victoria money is patently ridiculous.
1: But that could be ground truthed in the report back.
0: And he immediately concedes that maybe that's not true, and that's one of the reasons we're asking our staff to look into this.
1: But fundamentally, this is about supporting downtown residents.
0: Yeah. Note the pivot there. He admits, well, we don't think it would cost anything, but, you know, we could get our staff to check that. And then you hear his tone immediately changes. He changes the subject again and then says, but this is about downtown residents. Again, preemptively rebutting a criticism nobody in the room has made yet.
1: People living in smaller and smaller apartments and condos, there's a lot of demand for people to grow a bit of their own food, to get outside, to meet their neighbors, to form some community.
0: We're hearing the excuses for why it was right to try, even though it didn't work out, before they even try.
1: And there's a massive demand for these allotment gardens. My friend lucked out and got an allotment plot at the Compost Education Center in Fernwood a couple of years ago, and she was on the wait list for 8 years.
0: My God. Imagine being on the wait list for 8 years of a compost education center. That's one of those bleak dystopian fiction things that you say out loud and sounds like it's not real. I've been on the waiting list for the compost education center for 8 years. Welcome to bureaucratic-toria.
1: There's that much demand for it. And we've been told by the DRA that they have a 160-person wait list. So there's a lot of demand.
0: What is the waiting list for the parkade?
1: And we want to be supporting the vibrancy and livability of residents who live downtown, who don't always get the kind of investments in green space and food systems that we see in some of the other parts of the city. The last...
0: Again, and he keeps doing that.
1: Thing I'll mention, maybe on a little bit of a lighter note, is that I was on CFAX yesterday talking about Rifflandia, the cancellation of Rifflandia, and talking about this potential rooftop community garden. And someone phoned in and said, in light of Rooflandia closing, can we refer to this as Rooflandia?
0: Yeah, I'm sure the owners of that intellectual property would be just fine with him taking the name, modifying it slightly, and attaching it to something that's totally different.
1: Which I thought was very, very cute. So here's my support for Rooflandia moving forward. Thanks, Mayor.
2: Thank you.
0: Hey, we should reach out to Rooflandia and ask them if they're okay with that. Can we do that? All right, we'll see.
2: Councillor Gardner.
0: I'm sorry, I don't want to be overly negative, but I hope that analysis, because I know I sometimes have a thing where I'm trying to be entertaining. But in all seriousness, there were all sorts of hallmarks of evasion all through the remarks that we've heard so far. This is why I'm cynical. This is why I'm not mad about this. And this is why I'm not worried at all about downtown losing any more parking spaces. There are a sea of red flags in what these councillors have said so far that indicate that they are trying to minimize the political cost to themselves in the event that this report comes back with a whole lot of nothing. In a few months, presumably, after they've gotten all the headlines that they want. But maybe I'm wrong. You're free to agree or disagree. I can still hear evidence that might change my mind, and you'll hear what I hear as I hear it right after this.
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0: All right, we're back on the air here at CFAX 1070. Am I going to tell you that the war on the car is being advanced and Victoria Council's trying to take away even more parking spaces downtown? No, at least not in this case. Although I think that they're surmising that it would be useful to them if a bunch of people took that from the symbolism that we're seeing, because it would get their supporters all riled up because they'd feel like their interests are being threatened. You'd get a bunch of people who are excited about community gardens, and they might have one, more likely to vote for the councillors who bring this forward. I honestly think that this is very similar to a number of other symbolic motions that we've seen recently. And it's another symptom of a larger theme that we've been discussing on the show, and that's in the 2026 municipal election, where the BC government has largely taken away a great deal of discretion on approving land use issues and housing that municipal councils used to have and now don't anymore. What is the point of all of this in terms of voters showing up? What do these municipal councillors have to sell to members of the public now that the province is forcing all councils everywhere to be more pro-housing than they used to be? Well, the answer, it would seem, is potentially a rooftop garden. Although, as I've been pointing out during my commentary as we analyze the debate at the council table today, there's all sorts of red flags here. They had undergrads do a study that a community group brought forward arguing that potentially the rooftop of the Johnson Street Parkade could accommodate the load levels required for engineered soil to have a community garden there. They argue that people looking at a website are able to glean that those 16 spaces are underutilized. Like, there's all sorts of assumptions here that have not been verified, to my knowledge, by qualified professionals. And it would take a while for city staff to go through and quote unquote ground truth all of that, which is why I think that this is just another silly season waste of time. But I can still be convinced otherwise. But the more I hear, the more convinced I am that they're trying to get us all to freak out, and we shouldn't take the bait. Let's save our outrage for things that require our outrage without just blundering into whatever clumsy trap they fashion in the moment.
14: Thank you, Mayor.
0: But that doesn't mean everybody agrees with me.
14: Thank you, Councillors Thompson, Caradon, and Loughton for this motion.
0: Notice how they got Thompson and Caradon to talk about it, but Loughton's just happy to be included.
14: In the couple days, we've received several communications from residents, and I have some questions regarding information under the background, and because I didn't have access to a lot of computer time the last few days, some of the information may be there, but I didn't get a chance to really look at it. So.
0: All right. That's a great preface for a question and answer. Yes, I know this information is out there. No, I didn't have the time to look at it. Yes, we're going to dive in anyway.
14: Question, the first question. The DRA says the average, or the report says the average occupancy exceeded 250 vehicles only three times on weekdays. When and for what period was the assessment made? And it was made over a week or a month? And do we have the dates in hand?
0: Is there somewhere we can scrape this data? Because I would be interested to actually analyze it if it's available. Or are they just having somebody look at the website with a logbook? Like, how did we actually do this?
15: Is this a question for engineering, for parks? Who'd like to field this?
0: I wonder if they'll say, we don't know because we didn't do it.
16: Through the mayor, I've read the student study, and they referenced occupancy levels, but did not specify what time of day or which days of week these were for. They were just sort of average occupancy.
0: Anytime the professionals who get paid to do this stuff for a living starts the sentence with, I read the student study, again, Red flag. Just going to put it out there. Hey, who knows? Maybe these students, they're geniuses, even though they're undergrads. Maybe they're totally right. And this motion will create a wonderful rooftop garden with no unforeseen challenges whatsoever. But every single moment we plumb deeper into this abyss of silliness, the more skeptical I become.
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19: From the National Newsroom of the Canadian Press, I'm Karen Rebo. Canada Day celebrations in the nation's capital fizzled out as the day went on due to bad weather. A prolonged storm in Ottawa forced the capital region to cancel some official events, including the evening fireworks near Parliament Hill. Prime Minister Mark Carney urged Canadians to remain united in a Canada Day speech delivered to several thousand people gathered for the National Party at Le Breton Flats Park earlier. He paid tribute to Canadian astronaut Jeremy Hansen, who also addressed a crowd, still reveling in his recent historic trip around the moon. But Carney's plan to travel to Edmonton to deliver another Canada Day speech was nixed when the Ottawa storm kept his plane from taking off on time. Tens of thousands of customers are in the dark across many pockets of southern Ontario and southern Quebec after high winds and that severe thunderstorm rolled through the region Wednesday evening and brought down numerous tree limbs and power lines. The website for the Ontario utility Hydro One showed before midnight the number of homes and businesses without power was at 170,000, but that number has since been reduced to 143,000. Hydro Quebec is reporting outages affecting about 8,000 homes and businesses in Quebec. The storm hit while both provinces are in the throes of a heat wave, with humid daytime temperatures feeling like over 40 degrees. The Ontario and Quebec heat wave has moved into the Maritimes. Canada's ambassador to the UN says Prime Minister Mark Carney's vision of working with countries that aren't traditional allies is taking shape at the United Nations.
20: David Lametti says part of his job is coordinating with middle powers on issues that matter to Canada. That includes work on safe adoption of artificial intelligence, addressing Haiti's security crisis, and preserving international law. The former Canadian Justice Minister says those goals can't be pursued solely through rich countries. So Canada has renewed its relations with China and India while seeking trade linkages with Europe and Pacific Rim countries. Naira Ahmed, The Canadian Press.
19: And another day, another report fueling speculation that Taylor Swift and Travis Kelce will have their wedding in one of New York City's biggest venues this July 4th weekend. Mayor Zoran Mamdani says a permit has been filed for a large event at Madison Square Garden and police are preparing to close off streets. ABC's Morgan Norwood has more.
21: Crews at New York Madison Square Garden are intensely unloading equipment in anticipation for the event of the summer. A law enforcement official briefed on the matter, telling the Associated Press global superstar Taylor Swift and Super Bowl champion Travis Kelce will have their wedding Friday night in that arena. The event is for about 1,000 people and is a 12-hour party beginning with a cocktail hour at 4 o'clock Friday afternoon and scheduled to last until about 4 a.m. Saturday morning.
19: This is the Canadian Press. In sports, NHL free agency day one saw some big moves. Stanley Cup champion Frederik Andersen has signed with the Edmonton Oilers, becoming their presumptive starting goaltender after winning the NHL championship with Carolina. Earlier, Edmonton traded defenseman Darnell Nurse to San Jose. And the Toronto Maple Leafs signed two-time Stanley Cup winning goalie Sergei Bobrovsky to a three-year $21 million contract. The World Cup continues today with three round of 32 matches. First up, Spain will play Austria. And then Portugal takes on Croatia at Toronto Stadium tonight, as Toronto is under a heat advisory. And finally, Switzerland will meet Algeria in Vancouver. Last night, the U.S. advanced to the round of 16 after a 2-0 win over Bosnia and Herzegovina, and Belgium staged a dramatic comeback to score two goals in the last 5 minutes to force extra time, and then beat Senegal 3-2 on a penalty in the 125th minute. From the Canadian Press, I'm Karen Rebo.
1: Actor Danny Glover opening up about his Alzheimer's diagnosis, Glover revealing in an exclusive interview with the Today Show that he's been living with the disease for multiple years. The 79-year-old actor and his family providing a glimpse into what life is now like for the four-time Emmy winner, who shared that as the disease advances, things are going to be different and changing. Mick Jagger opened to putting on a Harry Styles-like residency for the Rolling Stones.
2: In an interview with NME, the singer said the band isn't touring this year due to Keith Richards being unable to commit because he wasn't feeling so great about hitting the road. However, he did say they do hope to have some shows next year, that he's open to performing several shows in one city. I'm Mark Mayfield.
1: Ariana Grande is making some changes to her Eternal Sunshine tour. She recently announced that three upcoming stops have been rescheduled due to production issues and safety concerns. Her July 12th concert in New York City has been moved to July 14th, while her July shows on the 22nd and 24th have been moved to July 23rd and July 26th. The judge overseeing the Tupac Shakur murder trial says he'll allow the prosecution to use the defendant's tell-all book as evidence. Prosecutors in Las Vegas believe Dwayne Davis, a.k.a. Keefe D, is behind the rapper's 1996 murder. He was arrested 3 years ago, and a book he wrote about the case in 2019 is being used against him. That's entertainment. I'm Jennifer Polsoni.
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0: All right, back on the air here at CFAX 1070. Well, as you and I speculate about how the various political machinations might unfold in the Greater Victoria School District Board, will we move forward with the ward system that we thought we would, with guaranteed trustees for individual municipalities, Victoria and Saanich each getting two, the other municipalities as well as each of the First Nations, Esquimalt, Kosapsum, as well as Songhees, each getting one. I would have thought that was a done deal until yesterday. Might still be a done deal, but concerns have been raised. More information has been requested from staff after Trustee Rob Painter, as well as Trustee Kwan, raised concerns, noting that they were not around during the process to put together those wards. But unless they intend on potentially trying to change it or stop it, the reasonable question arises as to why would they want more information in the first place? If it was a fait accompli, a finished work, something that they couldn't impact either way, they wouldn't need information. They've asked for information, so we don't know what's going to happen next. Meanwhile, what the heck's going to happen out in Langford? As Wendy Hobbs appeared once again before council last night, warning it that perhaps it was making a mistake moving forward with a plan that is not locked in yet, but could result in a contract worth millions and millions and millions of dollars by giving a private for-profit garbage company a state-mandated monopoly, with Langford customers forced by the law to subscribe to garbage pickup service for a period, I believe, of 7 years was being discussed. We're really close to an election right now. Wendy Hobbs, I think, quite rightly pointed out the concept of fettering a future council, i.e. you're going to sign a 7-year contract 4 months before the election, or even sooner to the election, if you move forward with this, hypothetically. This is Wendy Hobbs last night, Langford
23: Council. Election. To fetter a new council with a decision of this magnitude would not be ethically right, as far as I'm concerned. Especially if you're going to do a contract for 7 years. For people who don't understand what fettering is, it refers to a current council making commitments that bind or unduly restrict the choices of future council.
0: And in other words, it's entirely possible that this council loses the election a few months from now. Stu Young wins, as well as various councillors that win the support of the electorate. And he could quite correctly point and say, there's nothing I can do about this. We're forced, given piles of tax dollars, to a private garbage company for 7 years because the last council got us into this. Why would this council create a potential scenario like that? We ask ourselves. I'm honestly not sure, but anyway.
23: And being you only had 481.
0: Because it's the backwards of the narrative that we heard so many times. Like, it's ridiculous that they have so little self-awareness that they don't appreciate the irony around them.
23: Respondents, and 58% indicated they were very satisfied but had some frustrations with it. I am not either way on this because I myself don't feel I have enough information to see if this would be good for the taxpayers or not. But I just wanted to also say that back in July 21st, 2025, I FOI'd all the records of complaints from the residents regarding garbage in Langford from October 23rd, 2022 to July 21st, 2025. I was then sent a bill for $930 to get that information. So I'm going to go back to, again, two campaign promises, transparency and public engagement. And still, almost 4 years later, I'm not seeing this. I think that's ridiculous. $930.
5: Okay,
23: it
5: Ms.
23: just
5: Hobbs.
23: Brings me right up. Yeah.
5: I just want to make sure you're sticking to item 9.3.
0: I know, right? It's not a Langford meeting if the mayor isn't interrupting somebody.
23: I sure am, because I wanted the complaints which brought you to this agenda item, and I was told I had to pay $930 to see all the complaints. So I don't know if council is aware of that. But that is absolutely not in what...
0: We know that she had filed Freedom of Information request. She said it at the podium. She might have talked about it when she called in on the show. I can't remember. I didn't know the actual sum of dollars, though, until she made these claims last night.
23: You guys ran on transparency. That is not transparent when you want a taxpayer to pay $930 okay. to see the complaints. And again, I hope that you do not do anything with this item. Especially that it's 4 months to an election. Thank you very much for letting me speak. And you.
0: So anyway, I called on council yesterday to just delay this whole thing. Because even if you do make the decision now, you're going to be fettering a future council for 7 years. And even though 58% of the people that were surveyed as part of the process said that they were happy with their current private garbage pickup in Langford, one of the issues that was also raised during debate as part of public engagement is that it's more than 10% of the residents here, it says, do not have garbage service. I'm just going to play this clip. This is later in the meeting.
7: And it was actually surprising.
0: That's Caitlin Balzer, by the way, Director of Engineering for the City of Langford, in case you don't know the voices. They don't appear on camera anymore, and their names don't get labeled on these videos, so I'm happy to provide them for the benefit of the public.
7: To see in the public engagement results that more than 10% of residents do not have a garbage service. It's a significant amount of the population.
0: It is a significant amount of the population. And it's the population that will be slapped with a bill for hundreds of dollars per year. We don't know exactly how much per year yet, if this matter does go forward for the fall election. So in terms of the prospect of this being politically weaponized against this Langford council, regardless of what the bids are when they come back, yes, it is true, hypothetically, that some folks might save money in terms of what they choose to pay now for private garbage pickup in Langford. But if council moves forward, and they did move forward last night, it wasn't the final decision last night, but they didn't pause it last night either. They sent it out to tender. Depending on what those bids are, the folks, the 10% of the population that right now chooses to pay zero, they're going to have to start paying as this goes forward. For them, it's an election issue. I don't know why anybody would pass a policy choice that immediately slaps 10% of the public with a bill for hundreds of dollars per year that right now they don't want to pay and choose not to pay. That creates an instant army of angry people who would already be paying for it if they wanted it, who might have any number of reasons for not to choose to pay for garbage service, are going to be facing down a big bill right in time for them to show up at a ballot box and tell the council imposing that bill on them what they think of them. Why would this council take that political risk? I have no idea. Like, somebody's advising them, I always assume, and they probably think that it's somebody who has their best interests in mind or know how things work, or perhaps a combination of the two. But I cannot, for the life of me, see how this council continually goes into this stuff again and again and again and again and again in terms of how all of this is moving forward. So anyway, this was during the waste management report. Staff confirming the proposed municipal collection program would be mandatory and enforced through a new solid waste bylaw, and they revealed that more than 10% of residents currently have no garbage service at all. So even if you're fine with your garbage service and you don't care if you get forced by Langford to pay for garbage service because you already pay for garbage service, and who knows, maybe you'll save a little bit of money because your garbage service, if you pay $500 a year right now, maybe that goes down to $300 a year. Maybe it goes down to $250. Wow, that's hundreds of dollars of savings per year is what I saw Yakucha saying about this on TV yesterday. And in that one scenario, hypothetically, he might be correct. There's two problems. I know I've already outlined one. 10% of the public right now pays zero, and suddenly they're going to get slapped with a bill for hundreds of dollars that they will argue that they don't need. I don't need garbage service. Why do I have to pay for garbage service? I'm really thrifty. I drive it down to the dump myself. All sorts of people will have all sorts of reasons. All of them will now be forced to subscribe to a private for-profit company and pay for garbage service. Whether they actually use it or not, they'll have to pay that bill. That's going to make for some unhappy voters. And furthermore, even if Stu Young comes back and a different council comes in, he might say, there's nothing I can do. We're fettered. They signed a 7-year contract. I'd love to get rid of this, but we're on the hook for millions of dollars for Langford residents if we do. He can blame the last council, as whoever owns the garbage company who wins this bid makes money hand over fist by getting 10,000 customers that can't quit if they don't like the service. I have no idea who owns the garbage company, by the way, that wins this bid. Why? Because the bidding process hasn't happened yet. It would be impossible for me to know. I would suspect that there are some companies that are better positioned than others to have the scale to be able to expand to approximately 10,000 residents. But ultimately, or 10,000 households, I mean. But ultimately, the bidding process hasn't even happened yet. It is surmised or estimated in the report that perhaps Langford residents would only pay the same as, say, somebody in Oak Bay that has a full-fledged public works yard, like $250 per year. My argument has always been, why would we expect that? If there's a private company that can provide garbage service to Langford residents right now at $250 per year and have that make money and have that work, why isn't it already doing that? You would think that if it's a smaller company that would have to expand and make the capital investments necessary to service all those households, they'd have to buy trucks, they'd have to hire people, they'd have to maybe buy more infrastructure or something like that. If it's a large enough company that can already expand to 10,000 residents, are they really going to see that much of an improvement in their overall efficiency to be able to match that of a public service yard that's publicly owned, where the building's paid off and the trucks are paid off or whatever it is? I'm really skeptical of that. And that's the problem that Colwood already was ahead of months ago that I didn't hear hardly addressed at all last night. Oh, I know, Colwood. I know you've been mad at me thinking that I'm too hard on you for the RCMP building. Well, folks, depending on how this unfolds, Colwood and those on Colwood Council like Ian Ward, who are consistently minded in terms of fiscal responsibility, may find themselves fully vindicated with respect to the concerns that they have raised about Langford Council, how careful Langford Council is with money, and whether or not Langford Council is taking undue risk with taxpayers. This is March 9th, 2026. Colwood Councillor Ian Ward.
8: So I can't support this motion.
9: Thank you. Councillor Ward?
10: I'm not going to support this motion, but I will likely support any motion that sends it to Council for discussion, but I reserve the right at that point to say no, because I do not believe on the heels of what we went through at the RCMP station that we should be entering into any partnership with Langford.
0: Oh no. Are you saying that not only are all these things that you're warning Langford Council could go wrong, that they seem to be totally oblivious of last night, could still go wrong in terms of these bids coming back, in terms of all these folks getting upset. Not only was it not seriously addressed last night, not only were the warnings that I gave yesterday on the show seemingly totally unheeded, but Colwood is already on the record talking about how exactly all this stuff might unfold that way 3 months ago. And Ian Ward made sure to include the language "no obligation" as an amendment for an off-ramp in case the bids came back surprisingly high.
9: Thank you.
0: And if they do, Colwood will be able to point at Langford and they'll be able to say, we actually saw this coming. We don't trust them because we have other problems. Colwood might be able to say, well, you know, this close on the heels of an election, maybe this is a bad idea.
11: Thank you. I wanted to move option 3, that we take no further action at this time. I really feel that What's been outlined here today has too many concerns attached to it. And we are close on the heels of election. And I don't think that this plan is well enough developed to move forward at this time.
0: Oh, yeah. Colwood Council, totally on the record, by the way. You can check it out. It's on their YouTube channel. March 9th, 2026. They had the opportunity to move forward with Langford on this RFP. They said, all right, we'll move forward for information only. But we're going to put in the language right now. We are not chained to this. It is optional. We will be able to hit the ejection button if it turns out that these bids come back that are too high. And that is still the risk that might unfold as Langford moves forward with this new exciting service, hoping that they know more about the garbage business than perhaps anybody else in Langford. Except there is a person who I can think of who knows the garbage business in Langford quite well. And he just happens to be the primary political opponent who launches his campaign today and is vying for the mayor's chair that he held for 30 years. And I'm sitting here looking at all this saying, how can this Langford council possibly not appreciate the constellation of circumstance that is surrounding them with the risk that they are taking, hoping that the bids come back competitive, hoping that the savings that those who already pay for garbage service in Langford would hypothetically realize will be sufficient to get those people voting for them, and completely ignoring the 10% of residents that have no garbage service they pay for right now, who would essentially be tied in to paying for a garbage subscription, whether they need it or not, for years going forward, as if that's not a reason to show up and vote, as if that's not something that their political opponents are going to mobilize against them. While at the same time, depending on whether or not there's bad news that comes back with those bids closer to the election, Colwood can say, see, we told you so, we moved these motions to insulate ourselves from Langford fiscal risk. And it turns out that maybe we were right to do so the whole time. So not only that, you can see Colwood claim vindication in the overall concerns that they have raised about the RCMP building. See, the problem is that I'm looking at a set of circumstances right now where all we need is a set of bids that make it look like Langford oversold this thing. Everybody will freak out. They will look like they don't know what they're doing. Colwood will be able to claim vindication on their overall fiscal position on this and political position on this. And if there isn't a more perfect set of circumstances that could fall into place in the next 4 months before an election, I can't possibly think of it. Now, I'm not saying that that'll happen. What I'm saying is that as politicians, the Langford councillors should have realized that they are exposing themselves to that situation, and they seem to be totally oblivious of it. So if this goes well for them, good for them. Maybe they might win re-election. They might be in power again. But if it doesn't, I just want to be really clear that everybody has warned them. I warned them. Colwood warned them. Everybody has warned them that they're taking a huge political risk on an issue that's likely to be weaponized against them, perhaps by somebody who knows a lot more about it than they do. And again, none of that needed to happen. These are the people who we need to have the cognizance and the wherewithal to govern our communities. And yet, they consistently seem to trip backwards down a well, metaphorically speaking, every time the opportunity arises, even though the guy on the radio keeps telling them, look out, you're about to trip backwards down a well. So you'll forgive me if I'm a little exasperated this morning. I just hope that fortune smiles upon them, because if the bids come back and they're bad, that would also shackle all sorts of Langford ratepayers who right now pay nothing to even higher garbage fees than is already estimated. And that word's doing a lot of heavy lifting in that report. So anyway, we'll watch that with great interest. Colwood, you might just get vindicated by the time all of this is over. Langford Council, you were warned. And as usual, you didn't seem to care. More after this.
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0: So anyway, Langford moved forward last night with what they call their negotiator request for proposals. They're hoping that a garbage company comes up and has a willingness to acquire a seven-year contract for 10,000 residents, including a bunch of folks right now that don't have any garbage service at all because they choose not to pay for it. And they're hoping that it gets offered between $240 per household and $280 per household. They don't have any of that guaranteed, though. The assumption that the bids will come in that range, sure, they might come in that range, but Langford doesn't know that. And ultimately, depending on how those bids come back and whether or not they are a lot higher than was initially anticipated, I suspect you'll see very difficult political circumstances arise for Langford Council closer to the election. The issue, though, the reason I'm pointing this out, the reason I'm pointing out that they were warned yesterday and that they are taking a risk, is that Colwood Council had a chance to go along with them. And in March was very clear, no, we have doubts. And it's not just Ward either. Grove, Jordison, Day.
29: Better, but I also caution because I feel that in my experience.
0: This is Colwood Councillor Grove, whose voice you don't hear very often.
29: Business for 40 years, that long-term contracts are great, but by about year two, you're already struggling with a premium, and you know they find ways to pad the price. And by year four, three, even, you're not saving anything anymore.
0: So again, and Ian Ward was clear about the optics of a mandatory service.
30: Is this the contractor now? Like, I'm worried about the optics of this being a mandatory service from the city, but now you've got collection service after 15 days from Joe Garbage that's unhappy you're not paying your bill. So maybe you could provide clarity on if you know.
0: By the way, Langford talked about that last night. Is this just part of our property taxes, or would the residents actually get a bill from the garbage company? It's still unclear, but at this point, it's looking like they would get a bill from the garbage company that you have to pay or else. Hopefully, you're not having problems putting food on the table and you take your own garbage to the dump when you have the ability to save some money, because you're going to have a new bill show up if you're one of those 10% of Langford residents that are impacted by this policy if it goes forward. Jordison.
1: I just mentioned that the little guys are going to be out of business. We're going to have this big monopoly with the one provider that's across North America that...
0: We don't know. That's speculation. But I was also thinking, what firms are well-positioned enough to take on 10,000 households in one contract? That's going to winnow out the field of competition quite significantly, I would suspect. And if any of the smaller independent ones who don't have the capacity to do that try to take on the contract, they'll need to do the capital investment and grow the organization first. So how would they bid? How would they know what their costs are if they haven't done the growth yet? It's a catch-22.
1: I'm not sure provides the customer service that some of the other local companies would.
0: So the reason that I'm saying all this is not because I know that it's going to go poorly. It might not. It might go great. This might be a home run, and Langford Council might say, see, you doubted us, and we made a great decision, and everybody's happy, and it's going well. What I'm pointing out is they've taken a big risk. Colwood has already insulated itself from the potential blast radius of this not going well. Quite conspicuously, I might add, exactly the way that they would want to point at closer to the election if things go wrong. They could say, see, we told you so. We should be expected to mistrust Langford. Look at what happened with the garbage thing. And ultimately, pretty much all of Colwood Council is on the record.
30: And like it says, we are not obligated at any time, and we can do it on our terms, which is the nice thing about this, the way this particular resolution is written.
0: The resolution was that the council directs staff to collaborate with the city of Langford on a no-obligation joint procurement process for solid waste collection to pursue a unified collection service for West Shore municipalities, and that council directs staff to return with contract and considerations. So, again, might go well. Might go great for Langford residents. Might go great for Langford Council. But if it doesn't, everybody else around is positioned to be able to say, they told you so. And that seems somewhat conspicuous and an awful risk for this council to take that they apparently are clearly oblivious of, just like all the other things they tend to be oblivious of when they make these decisions. So we'll have to watch as that unfolds over the next 4 months. But if it happens, don't be surprised. In fact, you can recall that you heard about it in advance, which shouldn't be possible. And yet all sorts of things in Langford shouldn't be possible. And yet we find ourselves seemingly observing them. At least on a perceptual basis. All right, quick break. Calls after this.
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0: Again, it might go well for Langford, but they're taking risks. This is Councillor Colby Harder last night, among those moving it forward.
1: And, you know, I agree with Councillor Yakucha. I think it would have been lovely to explore this a little bit earlier in the term. So we,
0: especially if things don't go well in the run-up to the election.
1: Weren't coming up along the lines of an election. But as a community, we've stewed over this question long enough. And I think for me, it was at the beginning of the year when we had a lot of emails come in from residents, quite angry about the cost of their garbage collection rising with the new year. And
0: so we thought, what a great idea. Let's impose that cost on 10% of the population who doesn't pay it right now.
1: This is the first time that this happened over the term. So I do think we've reached a tipping point.
0: Oh, yeah. The puns. We're at a tipping point now in the garbage debate.
1: There's so many great great metaphor or great jokes to be made there. No pun intended. But all the trash talk this term has been wonderful.
0: Yeah. Did I hear what I think I heard? Great metaphor, tipping point. I'm just going to make sure because I don't want to say this if I'm wrong.
1: Long enough. And I think for me, it was at the beginning of the year when we had a lot of emails come in from residents quite angry about the cost of their garbage collection rising with the new year. And this was the first time that this happened over the term. So I do think we've reached a tipping point. There's so many great metaphor or great jokes to be made there. No pun intended, but all the trash talk this term has been wonderful. I'm looking forward to seeing the results of this RFP come back to council, and just really happy to hear that we were able to bring on some partners with the West Shore as well, because I think, again, that's...
0: Yeah, Colwood has painted clear escape hatches for itself, and Langford Council seemed to think that Colwood was totally on board last night. I went back and I checked, and I'm like, no, Colwood has painted itself an ejection seat, which is quite overt when you look at it, with the possibility of perhaps these bids not being as optimistic as Langford councillors, who don't probably know the garbage business in Langford nearly as well as some people do, expect it might be.
1: That's the direction that we need to be moving towards, is working together. So thank you.
12: Thank you very much. And next online is Councillor Wagner.
13: Thank you. This is quite a big deal. It's funny to me that this has received this report for information, because here we are. I know there's another step, but this actually was really interesting how it came forward.
0: This was an opportunity for them to hit pause and push this to the other side of the election. And it is very interesting that this report would come back to them at all, given everything else going on right now.
13: We didn't identify it as a priority in the strategic plan. It wasn't something that I was necessarily thinking was even possible. And the way this emerged over...
0: Texture 71010 writes, she said, "We're stewing over it." Yeah, I know. I heard.
13: For time, and we saw those bins filling up, and I heard about it a lot.
0: I know. It's just stupid. It's like a dream I can't wake up from.
13: It was in the news, and then I saw it with my...
0: computer end program!
13: Own eyes, and then people saw their costs rising.
0: That's a joke from a TV show from the 90s called Star Trek, if you don't know.
13: And so it really, I think, came from the community. And I think it was important.
0: I don't need to add it's TNG. That's the only real one anyway.
13: That was recognized and appreciate that Councillor Yakucha and Councillor Harder brought this forward. At the time, I was nervous about filing more work on our staff. And look where we are now.
0: Yeah, look at our staff doing such a good job.
13: I think that it is late in the term, and that's okay. We're going to keep working till the end of term.
0: It's very late in the term, which again is why this shouldn't be happening right now. And they should know that, but they're not. They're new at this. That's been the problem that they've had the whole time. They don't realize how weird it is to get called in during a snowstorm to do tree bylaws. They don't realize how weird it is that 3 months ago, Colin was saying, whoa, we're too close to an election here. Let's put some guardrails in. We don't want to have any obligation here. They don't know what they don't know, and they keep walking into these situations over and over and over again. It's at the point where I can see them in advance.
13: And I appreciate when people call in with feedback or come to speak to us in person as well. And that's one piece of evidence that I'll take with me. But I did hear so many people talk about their quality of life and just the amount of garbage trucks that would come in.

0: the landfill. If we don't reduce our waste, we will have massive costs in the future and a big fight of trying to figure out where you're going to site another landfill.
1: And I'm not quite sure how that changes depending on one company having a government-enforced monopoly. And by the way, if you do the math, $280 times 10,000 households times 7 years is, I think, $19,600,000. Like, this is among the biggest contracts that Langford Council will ever give to a private entity. And they're sort of, oh, it's a nice thing to do as we move forward 4 months before the election. Still not even sure if we'll do it.
0: So I really want to encourage us all to consider that waste diversion is worth an increased cost. And luckily we saw it wasn't really an increased cost. It's a
1: Well, I know, right? Is it going to be an increased cost or not? It feels like we're sort of all over the map here. By the way, because the staff is usually careful because they know that I'm going to be parsing every word that they say, especially in hindsight, if it doesn't go well. Staff said we'll likely provide cost savings for residents on average. Staff did not say it's going to save everyone money. This is what staff said.
2: Municipally contracted model will likely provide cost savings for residents on average when compared to the current open market private subscription model.
1: So we have a likely and we have an on average doing heavy lifting in that sentence. So nobody can even say that we were promised that it'll save people money depending on how things go forward. So anyway, that's a little bit of the conversation last night. You can check that out. That's on the Langford website. I don't want to belabor it too much. There was one other thing that caught my attention. Fraser Johnson, we'll get the calls coming up in just a moment. Stephanie, you'll be up first. And then I've got Kevin on my board as well at 250-386-1161. Fraser Johnson, and who we've had call into the show a couple of times on a couple of different issues. He's also a member of Langford's Community Advisory Committee. He has been public in the past on his concerns with tax exemptions in the municipality of Langford. A council can vote to essentially give the property tax relief to any parcel for reasons. And it's complicated how it works. But bottom line, there are certain parcels in Langford that just don't pay property taxes. And property taxes are a huge issue in Langford. They're a sensitive issue in Langford. Fraser Johnson has appeared before Langford Council in the past and raised concerns with whether or not the municipality is really fulfilling the obligations that it has under British Columbia's community charter by listing all of those exemptions in its yearly reports. Apparently, for the first time this year, Langford is listing property tax exemptions that have always been there but haven't been displayed that way. And I found that interesting because the number's pretty big.
3: Good evening. Fraser Johnson, Langford resident. Thank you, Mayor and Council. I'm speaking to agenda item 9.2, which is the 2025 annual report. I read the annual reports every year. I think it's a good way to look back on some of the notable achievements or projects within the city. It's a reminder of where our property tax dollars are going and also an insight into some of the work done at City Hall.
1: Every municipality has tax exemptions, for the record, but in Langford, property taxes are the number one issue. Anybody who has an excuse not to pay their property taxes in Langford is immediately considered a matter of public importance because the topic is so uniquely sensitive there. And yet, it can sometimes be difficult to figure out who is tax-free and who isn't and why.
3: For several years, I have been particularly focused on one section near the end of the annual report, which lists the permissive tax exemptions for the year. This is the only place where residents can see the value of these tax exemptions, which are a significant cost shared by all the other property taxpayers in the city.
1: Because the budget is the budget, the revenue is the revenue, and listen to how much money Langford gives out in tax forgiveness this year.
3: In the 2025 report, I'm especially pleased to see that the revitalization tax exemptions are included in that section this year for what I believe to be the first time in Langford. I offered my feedback to council last October when the exemption for the former Speedway lands was on the agenda to advocate that these tax exemptions be included in the annual report. And I just wanted to say that I really appreciate seeing that change made for 2025. I don't think this is a topic that gets a lot of attention because the public, from the public, because tax exemptions don't come up at budget time, but the dollars are significant between the permissive and the revitalization tax exemptions.
1: How much can you guess in terms of how much money? Put a number in your mind because we're about to hear it.
3: Out for 2025 is over $1.8 million, which is more than what we spend on some entire city departments.
1: Wow. Did you know that Langford gives tax-free status to some property owners that is worth more money than some entire city departments?
3: I'm happy to see that these are now receiving the transparency that they deserve in the 2025 annual report. Thank you. Thanks to the city staff that can

0: contributed to the report for this year, and I encourage people to read it.
1: Okay. Thank you, Fraser Johnson. I think I will do just that. I had no idea. That's a huge amount of money. $1.8 million. That can buy a lot. Who's tax-free out in Lightford? I thought everybody was paying property taxes. I actually don't know. I don't have the list in front of me. But I'll be sure to take a read through that report. And again, that was one of the things that caught my attention at the mic last night. All right, it's time for open lines at 250-386-1161. Let's go to Stephanie, who's calling in at open lines. Hi, Stephanie. You're on the air. Go ahead.
2: Hey, how are you today?
1: Good.
2: I think you're bang on with the Langford Council, and the Colwood Council seems to have it. They'll be a little bit more cautious and intelligent.
1: Yeah.
2: I'm curious about the Colwood Council, though. They've been able to wave the flag and say, hey, we've got the lowest tax increase.
1: Yeah.
2: I don't understand why they have a tax increase at all. I live in Machosen.
1: Yeah.
2: And I drive through what we refer to as the gravel pit every so often.
1: Yeah.
2: And Colwood has a new house going up literally daily. Four-story apartment buildings going up. There's got to be hundreds of properties just in the gravel pit alone, or Royal Bay, as some people may know.
1: Yes.
2: That property was worth their property last year, maybe worth $400,000. Now has a house on it, now worth $1 million. So there's been hundreds of those in Colwood in just the last year. Why do they need a tax increase at all?
1: Great question. I've actually been monitoring. They had their transportation committee last night. I don't think I have clips of it handy, but I could dig them up if I had a few moments. They are seeing a huge increase in cars coming in and out of Royal Bay as well as other things. And they're spending all the money that they're getting in terms of taxation revenue trying to do things like build infrastructure. You may recall Councillor Ian Ward in a recent meeting that we discussed got into a little bit of not a clash, but a disagreement with Mayor Doug Kobayashi about the cost of building a new dog park in the south part of Colwood that would be relied upon by residents, many of whom are moving into places like the apartment buildings that you're seeing, other places with small lots without big yards, who have pets that still need to run around and exercise. Colwood, by the way, is spending, I think it's more than $300,000 on the contract to put together this dog park in South Colwood because that's where all the people are moving in. The answer to your question is yes, Colwood is making more revenue through building permits, development permits, through property taxes, but the money's flying out the door in property improvements and other expenditures faster than they're getting it in. Does that make sense?
2: Well, I guess so. If you're going to spend $300,000 on... Did you say a dog park?
1: Yeah, it was a dog park, apparently. It was Doug Kobayashi. He said that's a damned expensive dog park. I'll find the clip because we played it on the show last week. I found it entertaining.
2: So I guess I would, too. I guess that's right up there with all the signs they put up 2 years ago telling you what neighborhood of Colwood you now live in.
1: Did they? I didn't know that.
2: Yeah, there's signs all over the place. When you turn right off of Suk Road onto Kelly Road, there's a sign that says you now entered Hatley Park. There's ones just past that intersection that say which direction to go to find Royal Bay. There's about 10 of them that went up 2 years ago. Probably $100,000 worth of signs to tell you where you are.
1: Wow. I had no idea. I'll look into that. Stephanie?
2: They're putting in a new $200,000 park. At a park on Kelly Road that they couldn't be bothered to fix the slide for the last 6 years.
1: I wonder if that's the same park, because I found the clip. I'm going to let you go, but I'll play the clip in just a moment, okay?
2: Okay, thanks,
1: bye. All right, there you go. That's Stephanie calling in from Machosen. She has concerns about Colwood. I found the clip. This is Colwood Council on June the 8th, Mayor Doug Kobayashi talking about the dog park.
3: You'd be able to put a dog park there. Because I look at this for the expense, $344,000. That's a pretty damn expensive dog park. And I'm imagining right now why.
1: I'm imagining it right now.
3: I don't understand. I can't fathom that right now. And anyway,
1: Ian Ward went back and looked in the minutes and talked about how, yeah, there were being concerns that were raised now, but this is just the overall contract cost. Nobody raised concerns about this before. But yeah, it costs money to build amenities that residents need. And in many cases, the higher density developments in places that we see like Royal Bay, like Beachlands, require increased access to things like public parks. And South Colwood, if you know anything about living in that area, has not had a whole lot of places where you can safely exercise your dog, especially if that dog doesn't have access to a fence yard to run around in during the day. So a lot of the residents moving into that area need the dog park. Well, the dog park costs money. And in this case, it was $344,000 was the contract price. The mayor said it was a damned expensive dog park, but in the end, Colwood Council ended up moving forward with it. Maybe they'd be better off just having no amenities for residents. I don't know. Why would people want to move there if there were no amenities? Like, if you're going to allow the land use issues with smaller lots and higher density, you can do that as a municipal government. But there has to be amenities for residents that don't have the big yards, that don't have even acreages that are common out in Machozen. And that means spending money on public spaces like the dog park.
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1: Oh, look. So, you know, it's always a good show when Langford fires out a press release partway through that's seemingly contradicting some of the stuff that I'm saying. Listen to this. Langford issued a press release. It says, Langford Council takes action to improve waste collection and reduce costs. says the city of Langford is taking a major step toward addressing a longstanding concern raised by residents by moving forward with the next stage of a municipally contracted curbside garbage collection service for eligible homes in the city. It says, among other things, that the city would not operate the service itself. It would not be funded through taxation. It said there would be no city-owned trucks, carts, or collection operations. They're saying that as if it's a good thing. They're saying it as if public services are themselves a bad thing, as if this wasn't a bunch of progressives that got elected by people who, by and large, like the expansion of public services. They're making a free market private contractor argument, which is the same one that Stu Young and others made for years in Langford and got attacked by various critics, except this new council has suddenly decided that it's okay. Listen to this, though. This is what bugs me. It says the city of Colwood is participating alongside Langford in the upcoming NRFP process to gather information about options for its residents. At this stage, no final decision has been made and no service provider has been selected. So a regular person reading that would go, oh, well, this can't be so bad. Colwood's on board. Look at that. The reason that I play those clips of Ian Ward and others saying quite bluntly that they don't trust Langford and they will under no circumstances allow themselves to be shackled to the Langford process and that they are very sensitive to the prospect of the bids coming back higher than expected and this being so close to the election that they explicitly encoded in the language an escape hatch that they could use to get away from this if it does blow up. That's not anywhere in this press release. It makes it sound like it's a great idea and Colwood's coming too. No, they're not. Colwood, in fact, 3 months ago was very clear that it has concerns about this and it is under no obligation to actually go along with the outcome. Which, you know, you think is the sort of thing that Langford would be comfortable putting in a press release if it was true, except they don't, and I don't know why, because I don't know who actually writes these. I just know that I used to blame council because I didn't think anybody could be this clueless or this naive to keep getting walked into these situations over and over again. See, I didn't know. The press release, by the way, is dated 12:26 p.m. I did not know that Langford was going to say, and Colwood is also participating while leaving out the other stuff when I played those clips on the show earlier. I guessed that Langford was going to leave out the important details with Colwood. So I played those clips preemptively rebutting an argument that hadn't even been made yet because this is so predictable at this point. But I just want to point out yet again that all the hallmarks are here for a classic Langford train wreck. And they have no one to blame but themselves because they can look at Colwood 3 months ago who has seen a bunch of potential problems on the horizon. They could have listened to me spend about an hour barking about this on the radio yesterday, telling them that they're exposing themselves to political risk. This is a bad idea, et cetera, et cetera, et cetera. None of that seemed to matter at all as they made, you know, tongue-in-cheek remarks about a tipping point and all the trash talk. And what did Colby Harder say? We've stewed about this for long enough. Yeah, you have. But do you really know what that means? Well, congratulations to whoever owns the garbage company that ends up being the winning bidder that gets 10,000 non-voluntary customers that can't quit the service going forward that the city isn't even involved with but will mandate participation through a bylaw going forward if, in fact, this service does go forward as expected. You know, sometimes I wonder if this Langford Council has been bewitched because I find them making policy after policy after policy after policy that when you say it out loud, the city of Langford's policies disproportionately benefit a private garbage company, you get an instant pang of deja vu, like you may have heard that accusation somewhere before, except it certainly was not leveled at the council that's certainly in power at the moment, and yet perhaps they find it somewhat familiar. So anyway, I, with all others, look forward to see how this goes. I guess I'll clip and post this press release that we have on my social media feeds because I do want to be fair. I will never obscure any rebuttal that they give. I will put it out there and I will allow all of you to see for yourselves. But I am going to put a little red box around the part in this press release that reminds us that the city of Colwood is also participating because there's context from all of that that matters that has been obscured so far that I am pleased to have added as part of our coverage earlier today. We'll take a quick break. Calls continue after this. Sorry, Kevin, I didn't mean to push you back, but I just had that press release land in my inbox. We'll get to Kevin right after the break if he's still there.
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21: From the National Newsroom of the Canadian Press, I'm Karen Rebo. Horror this morning in northeastern Thailand, where an 11-year-old boy crashed a pickup truck into a group of monks on a pilgrimage walk, killing eight of them. A total of 35 monks from Mukden province, 600 kilometers northeast of the capital, Bangkok, were on the pilgrimage. The provincial governor says five monks were killed at the site, three others died at a hospital, and 14 monks were hospitalized. Local police say the boy is now in custody. The cause of the accident is still under investigation, but police said they were told by the surviving monks that they saw the vehicle losing balance before it slid off the road and crashed into the group. The heat wave that has been bearing down on Ontario this week has shown no signs of letting up, and it's spreading further east. Environment Canada has scores of heat warnings posted for most of Ontario and Quebec this morning, and now stretching across to New Brunswick, Nova Scotia, and Prince Edward Island. Daytime temps in Ontario, from Windsor to Ottawa and Thunder Bay through Timmins and Southern James Bay, are clocking in the mid-30s, with the Humidex making it feel even hotter. Similar heat warnings across much of Quebec are forecasting highs around 33 and Humidex values near 45 degrees. Meanwhile, power utility crews have been working hard to get tens of thousands of people back online after pockets of customers across southern Ontario and southern Quebec lost electricity due to severe thunderstorms last night. The severe heat also comes as Toronto hosts its sixth and final match of the FIFA World Cup. The city says today's match broadcasts at Toronto City Hall have been canceled due to an extreme heat forecast. Portugal is set to face off against Croatia in a round of 32 knockout round match to be held at Toronto Stadium. It wasn't a surprise, but the U.S. said on Canada Day that it won't renew the Canada-U.S.-Mexico Agreement on Trade in its current form.
22: U.S. Trade Representative Jameson Greer says the United States will continue talks with Canada and Mexico to address what he calls the agreement's shortcomings. But the Continental Trade Pact remains in effect. Washington's decision triggers a rolling annual review for up to a decade. At that point, the deal would expire if the three countries can't agree on an extension. Greer met with Canada-U.S. Trade Minister Dominic LeBlanc and Mexico's Economy Secretary. LeBlanc says negotiations will need to include U.S. tariffs on Canadian steel, aluminum, autos, and lumber. Jason White, The Canadian Press.
21: Alberta Premier Danielle Smith is expecting to give details today about her government's proposed million-barrel-a-day oil pipeline project to the West Coast. Smith inked an agreement with Prime Minister Mark Carney last fall. Their memorandum of understanding pledges to pave the way for a bitumen pipeline to the coast. It's tied to progress on a major carbon capture network by the province's biggest oil producers. This is The Canadian Press. In sports, NHL free agency day one saw some big moves. Stanley Cup champion Frederik Andersen has signed with the Edmonton Oilers, becoming their presumptive starting goaltender after winning the NHL championship with Carolina. Earlier, Edmonton traded defenseman Darnell Nurse to San Jose. And the Toronto Maple Leafs signed two-time Stanley Cup winning goalie Sergei Bobrovsky to a three-year $21 million contract. The World Cup continues today with three round of 32 matches. First up, Spain will play Austria. And then Portugal takes on Croatia at Toronto Stadium tonight, as Toronto is under a heat advisory. And finally, Switzerland will meet Algeria in Vancouver. Last night, the U.S. advanced to the round of 16 after a 2-0 win over Bosnia and Herzegovina, and Belgium staged a dramatic comeback to score two goals in the last 5 minutes to force extra time, and then beat Senegal 3-2 on a penalty in the 125th minute. From the Canadian Press, I'm Karen Rebo.
0: Anthropic no longer needs a license to export powerful AI models. That decision, confirmed by Commerce Secretary Howard Lutnick, allows the artificial intelligence company to give the public access to Mythos and Fable, as Asian companies offer similar models. For months, Anthropic has also battled the Trump administration over Pentagon policies. Etched continues to cash in on the AI chip business. The NVIDIA competitor now has a valuation of $5 billion. Etched has banked $1 billion on orders for its so-called frontier inference clusters. Meta is adding more features to the new live chat feature on Threads. Now includes translation, so more users around the world can join in the discussions. Hosts can invite three co-hosts during a live chat in order to better manage conversations. And there's a new deal for the movie Artificial, which is about the firing and reinstatement of Sam Altman. Neon has acquired the global distribution rights from Amazon MGM Studios. The movie is expected to compete in this year's Oscar race, whether OpenAI likes it or not. Tech Report, I'm Mark Mayfield.
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1: Morning. Welcome to the program. Adam Sterling with you once again on CFAX 1070. This is Monday, June 22nd of the year 2026. Lots to talk about on the show today. As always, North Saanich Mayor Peter Jones appearing on the program this morning with CFAX's own Ryan Price. How will North Saanich respond to it's not an order yet. They have time to respond, but they had a housing advisor that was deployed by the province of British Columbia who, among other things, took a look at the municipality's practices in terms of how much new housing they are creating. This is the flashpoint issue as we approach the municipal elections this fall. We have seen bedlam in Saanich Council meetings as residents show up, some of whom supposing conspiracies involving the development community might be behind the change in policy that we have seen in Saanich. Yet, as I've made my case on these airwaves, I don't think we actually need any conspiracies to explain what's happening. The province of British Columbia, shortly after the last municipal election in 2022, changed housing policies. They upzoned a vast portion of the province and imposed housing targets on municipalities, including Saanich, making it clear if they do not fulfill the obligations that are being put on them by the provincial government, a housing advisor will be sent in. That advisor will produce a report for the Minister of Housing. I had somebody ask me last week, who cares? So what? What's an advisor going to do? Come in and advise you? You could just say, no. The advisor is for the Minister of Housing, the provincial Minister of Housing. Why? So the minister can issue orders to force the municipality to do what it needs to do to better meet the province's housing targets. How is North Saanich going to respond to this? Well, as some of us may recall, when they found out about this, it was shortly before, I want to say it was December of 2025, so because they're just getting the report back now. So in terms of the housing advisor, I'm looking for a clip here. Because I want to play this for you because I think it's hilarious. Let's see. Where is it? I'll probably find it coming up later on in the program. Anyway, bottom line, Peter Jones joked about maybe getting back to the housing advisor on Christmas Eve in terms of the government of British Columbia because they have bad news that goes out on a Friday sometimes. I'm going to see if I can find that clip for you before we actually get here today. I'm sorry, folks. I just have something that's not loading right now. I do, however, have some clips going back 13 years from the Victoria Council table. Why? Because they were talking about what was at that time not a new issue.
3: Not a new item, I know, for the consideration of... I mean, it might be for this council, but certainly not.
1: That's Councillor Marianne Alto speaking November the 7th of 2013 to her colleagues in attendance. Also, Councillor Lisa Helps.
23: It's actually been since the 1930s that this question has been batted around, at least in the Times Colonist.
1: A meeting that was presided on by then Mayor Dean Fortin.
24: Somewhere in 1925, the mayor of Oak Bay reminded.
1: So what are they talking about? They're talking about an issue that's actually on the Saanich and Victoria agendas for this week. Why? Because the same Minister of Housing we mentioned just a moment ago in terms of housing targets also is the minister responsible for overseeing a potential question on municipal amalgamation. And there's a letter that both Victoria and Saanich has received. Saanich has it on their agenda for this evening. Victoria has it on their agenda for Thursday. Same letter, same implications, where the minister is clear that the minister is not prepared at this time to support a binding question on amalgamation to be put on electoral ballots this fall. The minister says you can have a non-binding question on amalgamation, but a non-binding question on amalgamation is exactly what Victoria Council was discussing over a decade ago.
3: For the consideration of, I mean, it might be for this council, but certainly not for councillors or for any individuals who've lived anywhere in Greater Victoria in the last decades. This is a resolution intended to ask council to consider to place a very general and non-binding question on next year's civic ballot in November of 2014. The resolution is not intended to persuade you to support or oppose amalgamation in the South Island at all. It's simply asking you to ask our residents if they want to even consider the concept. Everyone around the table knows the history. We have numerous studies.
1: This is 13 years ago.
3: All about the pros and cons of why we have 13 mayors and councils overseeing about 350,000 people. And these are people, I think, that they live in one municipality, they shop in another, they work in a third, they play in all of them. We all use the entire area as one community. And practically speaking, I think, on a day-to-day basis, we as residents live in integrated communities that are interdependent, and we assume that our important life-saving services are integrated and cooperative and collaborative, and that our local decision-makers talk with one another about important choices, and that we hope for collaborative regional planning and service delivery.
1: You know what? If I had clipped that out and not told you when she actually said it, you could be forgiven for thinking that's something that she would say this week or perhaps last week or perhaps the week before. But no, that clip was recorded in the Victoria Council Chambers. Is that their governance committee? They used to sit in the middle of the council chambers when they did their governance committee, then they'd move out to the larger horseshoe desks for council meetings the way that they recorded it. That was under Mayor Dean Fortin at the time. And yet remarkably little has actually changed. Except, of course, who ends up being the mayor. And you heard clips from then councillor Lisa Helps, councillor Marianne Alto. Both of them, of course, would eventually become the mayor of Victoria. While the question of municipal amalgamation stayed more or less in orbit around any sort of meaningful resolution. Yes, it's true. We have a citizens' assembly. Yes, it's true. It answered a number of questions about amalgamation. It also did not answer a number of important questions about amalgamation that I, you may recall at the time, last July, argued that we couldn't move forward for sure with amalgamation without knowing what the costs would be and what the specific details would be on any number of important issues. And lo and behold, the Minister of Housing and Municipal Affairs for the province of British Columbia seems to be of the same mind, meaning that once again, we've lost another electoral cycle as an opportunity to put this question to the electorate. I don't know. Maybe we'll try it again in another 13 years. It really is fascinating, though, to listen to the debate, not only 13 years ago in Victoria, but I also went back in time 9 years in Saanich to talk about what they were discussing when they had a governance committee put together a report that they discussed in 2017. It eventually went to later on that year, them calling on the province of British Columbia to fund the Citizens Assembly that eventually did the work to come forward with the reports, among other things, that were being discussed this week. But history repeats itself once again, as there is a letter on the agenda for this week making quite clear that any question involving amalgamation of Victoria and Saanich on any ballot for this fall, and the decision hasn't been made yet, will not be binding, will only be advisory, which of course begs the question, didn't we already do this in 2014? And if it didn't matter then, why on earth is it the highest and best use of our time now? Speaking of the highest and best use of our time, Colwood has a special committee of the whole meeting scheduled for 4 o'clock this afternoon. Why? They're going to continue debating their procedure bylaw, including the rules around public participation. You may recall that a staff report cited artificial intelligence tools as among the reasons Colwood might stop publishing resident letters, good or bad, to their agendas before their meetings. Why is that? And why wasn't that issue decided upon earlier this month? We'll talk about it after this.
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1: Every community in the CRD has its own unique controversies. It might take some explaining. For example, would you believe me if I told you that there was currently a controversy brewing out in Colwood involving community garden plots and whether or not people who are renting them out actually reside in Langford or Colwood and whether or not that should matter? That's among the many issues we haven't even really discussed on the program. Suffice to say that they were among those who were raising issues earlier this week on the June 8th meeting of Colwood Council, where the mayor remarked it was the largest group he had ever seen since he was elected as mayor.
31: Like, just to welcome the big crowd. This is the biggest crowd I've ever seen.
4: since being mayor here. So phenomenal.
1: And some of them were wearing matching T-shirts about that specific issue that I mentioned. He's laughing.
4: Phenomenal attendance tonight.
1: He's laughing, but the body language is arms crossed and protective, so we can take what we will from that. And ultimately, whether or not Colwood will continue its practice of appending public correspondence to its agenda so that people in advance can sort of scroll through the letters and see what sort of feedback they're getting, if citizens are happy or if they're sad, that's unknown at this point. Why? Because as, and this was the same day except earlier in the day, at least one resident showed up to the early meeting to raise concerns about Colwood staff are recommending that yes, they will accept letters from residents, but they won't publish them on the agenda before the meeting. So this raises questions as to whether or not they will ever get published, what's going to happen to the special part of Colwood's website set aside for resident correspondence, because we've seen multiple councillors in the past talk about the importance of people being heard and that correspondence being visible to the public. This is public feedback June 8th at Colwood Council's Committee of the Whole.
4: Removing written submissions from the public record is not a minor administrative adjustment. It closes a critical window of public accountability and silences residents who cannot or will not speak at a microphone.
1: Now, the councillors would argue that nobody's actually being silenced, I suspect, because they would still see the resident correspondence. The problem is that you and I wouldn't. So you could have the councillors go, oh yeah, everybody loves this, and they've really got a mountain of hate mail that they're just not telling us about. And we ultimately wouldn't know one way or the other. Now, I'm not saying they'd necessarily do that. I'm saying that suspicion, especially when you're in an environment where the mayor himself is admitting that he's having the largest crowds he has ever seen in his entire tenure of mayor show up to, in many cases, raise concerns. The optics of that aren't good. The way people would interpret that isn't good. And ultimately, I suspect that we will see some skepticism among councillors today on this staff recommendation. Case in point, where public correspondence can be useful in understanding the mood of an overall local government, in this case, School District 62, canceling meetings until September, we ask ourselves. Well, the decision hasn't been made yet, but the remaining members of the District 62 Board of Education, I say remaining because two of them have resigned so far this year, and they haven't really said a whole lot afterwards, and it's sort of odd, but I digress. We'll meet this Tuesday in what might be their last public board meeting until the weeks before the fall election. There's more than 50 items of correspondence on the District 62 school board agenda for this Tuesday, raising concerns about the changes to early childhood educator funding or ECE funding that the district is talking about. Now, you might recall we already discussed this issue on the show. We played clips from a board meeting that took place late in May where Paul Block, the superintendent, and others pointed out that without dedicated funding from the province for what they call these ECEs, these early childhood educators that right now are helping out in some kindergarten classrooms in the district, the program is simply not viable from a financial point of view, and that school districts are not permitted to run deficits. If they do run deficits, they risk having the province of British Columbia intervene and fire them, albeit a rare thing to happen. The province has shown that it's willing to fire school boards on South Vancouver Island recently, even though that was for different reasons. They also have the controversial issue that we spoke about before, where Sandra Beaton, Souk School Board trustee, raised concerns about the prospect of auditing low-income children who take the school bus.
7: Attendance concerns, and I'm really worried in this proposal potentially creating a greater barrier for access to school and could be countering what we need to do for our students.
1: Bottom line, School District 62 introduced fees for the school bus in 2024. Again, due to budgetary pressures, they're not allowed to run a deficit. They have to offer certain services. The province forces them to offer certain services, and the school boards themselves don't have taxation powers. So they essentially have a budget that's given to them, and it's their job to try to decide how to apportion it. One of the rare revenue-generating tools that the school district board actually has is charging people money to take the school bus. So they decided to do that. Problem, 2 years in, their staff gave them a report earlier this month that 28% of those who ride the school bus are on fee waivers right now. Staff did a statistical analysis of what the median income is and the postal codes that they serve, and they determined that 28% is too high. The likely explanation is that people are claiming fee waivers even though they don't fall within the income brackets that should be given fee waivers, and because this school district uses what they call a zero barrier policy. There's nothing to stop people from just signing up for fee waivers, even if they're wealthy and can afford it. Accordingly, the district is looking at going from a zero barrier system to a low barrier system. The problem, though, is what unintended consequences that might have on low-income families taking the school bus. Especially as I talked about on a show earlier this month, the province of British Columbia moves to its daylight saving time experiment, where this winter will be an hour darker in the mornings when kids leave for school, meaning there's probably going to be more kids that are looking for rides, looking for school bus space, or on the roads. And we've already seen local politicians in the West Shore, such as Kimberly Guirie at Langford Council, raise concerns about whether or not enough is being done to safeguard kids on their way to school in what will be the darkest winter of mornings that any of them have ever seen, because the time change won't be happening this year as it normally does to give the kids an extra hour of daylight in the morning. So how do we know that the ECE issue is a contentious one? Because there are more than 50 emails that are listed on the Sooke School District agenda for tomorrow. I went through the entire term all the way back to the 2022 municipal election. This is the biggest mountain of complaint letters they've ever had, this current school district board. The closest second place would be people raising concerns over the potential closure of the Savory Bridge issue. That was back in March. It's a long story. I don't want to get into it. But this one exceeds that by almost a margin of 2-1. So against a backdrop of a mountain of complaint letters from parents who are worried about not enough funding going to early childhood educators, and against the backdrop of potentially increasing barriers for low-income families to access school bus service, there's also a recommendation on their agenda for this Tuesday to cancel their board meeting in August. They already have a summer break that covers July, which means that after this Tuesday, as they pass these potentially very unpopular policies, they would be able to essentially vanish until September 29th. Although there might be, I think there's a resources committee or an education committee that's scheduled for mid-September, and there's nothing stopping them from engaging with constituents in their communities, as we expect elected officials to do. But the optics of having their last meeting be the one with the most complaint letters we've seen so far this term, right before they pass their financial plan bylaws or adopt their financial plan budget, it's the equivalent, and they move forward potentially with auditing low-income families that are accessing school bus service, and then they disappear for a few months, that's a recipe for public discontent. And the reason I can see that coming is because District 62 appends correspondence to their public agendas before the meetings, which is something that Colwood and many other municipalities do right now. Colwood is thinking of doing away with that. So again, it's about the perception. It's about people feeling like they have complaints, feeling like this is the only way for them to be heard, taking that away or seeming to avoid accountability, regardless of whether that's the actual goal, is something that can compound and make these feelings of public discontent worse. So ultimately, it's up to these politicians to decide what they want to do. Colwood Council can absolutely tell their staff to get rid of the public correspondence appended to their agendas. It'll look really bad and it'll make public discontent worse. The District 62 School Board can absolutely raise barriers on low-income families claiming they deserve fee waivers for the school bus and then disappear for a few months, canceling their August meeting. It is within their power to do. Will it help make things better? I'm skeptical of that. But ultimately, it's up to these politicians to decide to do what they decide to do. And ultimately, it's members of the electorate will see fit to judge them for good or for poorly when they seek re-election this fall in September. Speaking of seeking re-election this fall in September, Mayor Peter Jones from North Saanich was on with Ryan Price this morning. This is a clip from December 1st of 2025, which I found during the break, of the reaction after North Saanich got a letter from the provincial government saying, we're going to be appointing a housing advisor because the municipality had not been delivering enough housing.
9: So if we instruct staff to do what the province does, when it's a nasty thing, they do it at 4:30 on a Friday. So basically, we can ask staff to send a letter 4:30 on Christmas Eve.
1: Everybody laughs. It's a good thing the province can't see this.
9: Sorry, Councillor Marshall.
1: So anyway, that was December 1st, 2025. That's how they took it when they originally got the message. And we saw the press release last week with a number of recommendations being made. Will the minister order North Saanich to do any number of things? And will North Saanich go quietly into the night, so to speak, and say, yes, we will obey BC government, or will they take this opportunity in the run-up to the fall election to show that they are willing to stand up and oppose the government of British Columbia? That, too, among the choices these elected officials can make with their constituents judging them accordingly. One thing I will tell you, though, is that Peter Jones received, I think it was over 50% of the vote in North Saanich in the 2022 election. He's a popular politician. He has a mandate from his residents to, among other things, advocate for more responsible levels of development. He keeps pointing at the airport because the province keeps pointing at him, saying you should be producing more housing. And he also has a documented track record of not being enthusiastic about having North Saanich residents create recreation opportunities for people outside the region. And the example of that was he claimed that pickleball enthusiasts that live in other municipalities like Sydney, like Central Saanich, were coming to Wayne Park in North Saanich to use their pickleball court, which just so happened to be destroyed by a council. Like, it's not like anybody destroyed it. It was a demolition, technically, although somehow the benches that the Pickleball Association donated to the cause also got destroyed during the demolition process, something the mayor said he believes the municipality does not owe them any money for. So we can get a sense of how he might react to this, and it's with no small amount of anticipation that we hear what he said to our own Ryan Price this morning.
0: Good morning. Looking forward to the conversation.
1: So, oh boy, am I ever looking forward to the conversation.
11: Well, I've kind of really quite dramatically just...
1: Big fan. We're a big fan of your work.
11: Just paraphrased and summed up my own take on what this report says. Why don't you explain to us first off what the provincial housing advisor has told your council?
0: Well, first of all, the Minister of Finance, Housing, early last week, phoned me and informed me that the report was coming out, and about 30 minutes later it came out.
1: Oh, so congratulations, Mayor Peter Jones. You have 30 whole minutes on how you want to try to shape your public response to this report that we're about to drop on you. Now, you and I can read into that, because we're citizens in our free and democratic society, as to how cordial the relationship is between the province of British Columbia and the municipality of North Saanich. If he had 30 whole minutes to think up how he wanted to explain what could be interpreted by his residents as bad news, what happened next? And is he going to comply? Is he going to fight? We don't know yet. We're going to hear it right after this.
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1: Saanich is going to be talking amalgamation 6 hours, 56 minutes, and 3 seconds from now, give or take. That's the 6:30 start of this evening's set of meetings. I don't know what they will give direction to staff to do this evening, because the Minister of Housing and Municipal Affairs, Christine Boyle, wrote them a letter this week. She wrote Victoria a very similar letter, saying you're not going to have a binding question on amalgamating Victoria and Saanich on your ballots this fall. We have not seen enough work done yet. I haven't seen enough information. Indigenous consultation is also among the things that's mentioned in her reasons. So she's basically told them, yeah, go ahead. You can put a non-binding question on there, but just because people vote for amalgamation doesn't mean we're going to do it. And they need to be clear that how they vote in this referendum will not necessarily cause anything to happen. So now that that's out of the way, how these councils want to deal with this issue by passing yet another non-binding question. We've seen at least one of those in the past already. That's up to them. Victoria Council will also have a similar debate. They won't have it tonight, though. Their meeting's not scheduled until Thursday. They got the same letter on the same issue, but I digress. North Saanich got a letter late last year saying you're not building enough housing, except it was much more politely worded, and it was also from the government of British Columbia's Minister of Housing and Municipal Affairs, Christine Boyle. Mayor Peter Jones made a joke about how they should respond in December.
9: So if we instruct staff to do what the province does when it's a nasty thing, they do it at 4:30 on a Friday. So basically, we can ask staff to send a letter 4:30 on Christmas Eve.
1: Everybody laughs. So anyway, the province absolutely deployed a housing advisor. They were working for, I think it might have been weeks or if not months in North Saanich. And we saw the press release drop last week that the province is telling North Saanich it needs to change its ways to produce more housing. Mayor Peter Jones responded to the province's directives on CFAX this morning with our own Ryan Price. Let's keep listening.
0: There's been no discussion with the advisors since the initial discussion I had with them, which was for a number of minutes, which was all of mayor and council and staff discussed. So once the report came out, there was no discussion. So we
1: not a good sign.
0: We've received it, and I've got staff pouring through it and doing an in-depth review that they will present to council next Monday.
1: All right, so we're certainly going to be watching for that next Monday. That's news that just went on my radar screen.
11: Okay, so no official council reaction then, but just from your take as the mayor, what do you think about what you've been told?
0: The report itself, my view is it's very well written and very well researched. Much of what the report has asked for, we've already had staff undertaken for updates to the OCP when the time is right. And, of course, that time is right is once the bylaws are done, because it would match with the bylaws. There are certainly some items in there, such as which is higher density housing.
1: It's small and medium-sized housing. And they say SMU is an acronym, like S-M-U-H.
0: Which it brings.
1: I know it should be small, but they say, never mind.
0: It was into North Saanich, and I disagree with the change of the urban containment boundary, but that's my personal view. And when I campaigned, that was my view as well.
1: And that's important for all of us to understand. When Mayor Peter Jones pushes back against a seeming increase in housing density in North Saanich, he is being consistent with what he told residents before he got elected. And you could argue argue that he's carrying out his mandate. The problem, as we've discussed on the show any number of times lately, is that the province of British Columbia changed provincial housing policies after the municipal elections in 2022. So we have a case where we have councils across the region who were elected before these new rules existed, and they've been trying to incorporate the new provincial direction under David Eby into their own housing frameworks. And in cases where the residents voted for somebody to push back against more development in terms of expanding the urban containment boundary and other issues, this has created friction, understandably.
0: Not to change it. If we have to change it, that's absolutely fine. The government has that ability to do it. The question becomes, which is the most contentious item in the report is the SNU.
1: Really? I would have thought that what they said about the airport would be interesting.
0: Because of people in the community think you're going to have four-story, six-story towers or buildings.
1: Yeah. The M in SMU is small and medium-sized housing. So that's where you get the four stories. Never mind.
0: Condo buildings. That's not going to be the case for a long time. And, of course, the reason being is to change the urban containment boundary, we're informed by the CID, takes at least 2 years. And SMU is dependent upon...
1: The CRD and their Planning and Protective Services Committee this Wednesday has a report on reopening the regional growth strategy for those of you out there who are curious and follow that sort of thing. So perhaps that's a coincidence, perhaps not.
0: The government legislation with regard to transportation and frequency, and the frequency is 15 minutes or less, and if it doesn't have that, as it stands right now, SMU will not come in.
11: And sorry, you're saying, SMU? Just to sort of unpack that term for a second. What is that?
1: Thank you for asking.
0: Yes, that's

0: certainly take poetic license and suggest that that's reserved for New Westminster. But the truth is that municipalities across the region have grappled with the issue. Remember Big Monty the tree in Saanich? That was part of the overall issue on small and medium-sized housing units as well.
1: So what would happen is in many areas...
0: I feel like an idiot saying that, but for those of you who listen to previous shows, you know about Big Monty the tree. You know how concerned residents are about it, and you know that it's been pledged that it will be protected, but that his critical root system, him being the tree, people are worried.
1: What we're getting is that with the higher density, there's less parking, there's less common areas. And it really fills in a lot, and it's quite contentious in Sydney, as an example.
0: It is, he's right.
1: Where you've got the smaller lots, and then you've got a six-story condo building because of, that's SM, I can't remember the initials now.
2: I did a quick Google, a small-scale multi-unit housing.
0: That's what it is, small-scale.
2: That it stands for. I got you. That's right, I just was trying to catch up.
0: I thought the M was medium, not multi. I got it wrong, too. We need better acronyms.
1: I don't have my computer in front.
0: Yeah, multi-unit, not medium unit. I'm an idiot. Sorry, it's Monday.
1: Sorry, I guess I should have.
2: Oh, no, it's all good. I just want to make just making sure I'm following. Okay, so
1: that's right.
2: That's one of the things.
0: It means like missing middle-type housing. Not huge towers, but not single-family homes either. Something in the middle.
2: Another thing is this airport lands thing, and I just wanted you to get to explain this to me, because one of the things the Provincial Housing Advisor reported back on...
0: I could have sworn the M meant medium all this time.
2: Was
0: multi, no, it makes sense, same thing.
2: Something to do with the airport lands and the zoning there. What's going on with that?
0: For those of you who don't know, Saanich, or North Saanich, excuse me, because there's three of them, in their one of their recent debates about their new official community plan, created a development permit area for the airport. You're not supposed to build housing at the airport. You don't need a development permit area for the airport, but they built one for the airport. A cynic might suppose, as I have, and my deepest apologies if I'm misinterpreting this, that the reason that they made a development permit area for the airport is so they could point to it when the province leaned on them saying they're not building enough housing, saying, what are you talking about? We've got this wonderful development permit area out at the airport. They can build housing there and maybe we'll meet our housing targets. It's not our fault if they decide not to exercise the ability that they have under the development permit area. Now, a cynic might say, Adam, the airport's not going to build housing, and you might know that or believe that, and I might believe that, but North Saanich might have thought that if it blames the airport for choosing not to build housing, then maybe the province won't get mad at it for failing to meet its housing targets, one can suppose.
1: Simple. What it is, first of all, I don't think that the consultant has the ability to say that. That's federal lands.
0: Oh, I don't think the consultant has the ability to say that. It's federal lands. He's flipping it on its head. Because the consultant says that it's federal.
1: I believe it was in 2009. The overarching zoning, especially residential zoning, was on the airport.
0: He's still going for the airport.
1: It got removed.
0: Dig in your heels.
1: Without council approval.
0: Without council approval.
1: We simply put it back on.
0: And we put it back on with our development permit area for housing at the airport.
1: Also, what we've been doing with the airport and is saying that there's no residential on airport lands, that's incorrect.
0: He's basically telling everybody else that they are incorrect about this. He's not backing down. This is awesome.
1: Staff has been in consultation with the Ministry of Transportation in Ottawa. We have a little bit of a stop there right now because one department of the Ministry of Transportation is saying, yes, you can put housing on there, but make it a pilot project. And we have a different department saying no.
0: Whoa. We have Ottawa versus Ottawa now? This is news to me.
1: So it's something that's being researched. We just didn't suddenly decide to do it. What threw me in the report itself, it said that the housing on the airport, if should it go in, is included in our OCP numbers.
0: That's the problem. And that's why they're doing this. And I talked about this months ago. We see similar efforts being taken in Oak Bay, where in order to meet their housing numbers, they have something called Cedar Hill Corners, which is a speculated multi-thousand unit development that would be very close to the golf course and very close to the University of Victoria, just near the border between Oak Bay and Saanich. you see thousands of units get created there eventually, then Oak Bay can argue that its plans support the province's long-term housing targets. But Oak Bay can say, well, that's a private developer might do that. We can't control.

0: and they might actually build that, but we're gonna create the space for them to do that. I think we're seeing similar efforts to try to make North Saanich's long-term housing targets look more achievable by allowing the airport to build the housing. Do they expect the airport to actually do it? They could argue that the airport can make its choices. They can't force the airport to do anything. They can allow it to do things, but those are different. And suddenly you see that the province of British Columbia imposing housing targets on these two municipalities, both of whom have had housing advisors, by the way, both Hope Bay and North Saanich, it makes it a lot easier to understand why we've seen a situation where it was Councillor Appleton in Oak Bay when the mayor first introduced the amendments, their official community plan, said, hold on, we're deleting something like 5,000 housing units here. What's going on? The rebuttal being, well, we have this new Cedar Hill Corner development that might bring thousands of housing units online, so it would even out. We could still meet our targets eventually, maybe. North Saanich appears to be doing the same thing with allowing housing through a development permit area to be built at the airport. You and I don't expect it to be built, but they might argue that that's up to the airport.
1: That's a surprise to me, and I've got to stop looking at that because that was never the intent by council for those numbers to be included in the OCP.
0: Okay. Oh, there we go. There we go. Not only did the thing that Adam speculated was happening, and that's the airport housing was included in the OCP so that it would align with the province's housing numbers, but now the mayor is saying it was a surprise and it wasn't supposed to.
1: Through me in the report itself, it said that the housing on the airport, if it should go in, is included in our OCP numbers. That's a surprise to me, and I've got to stop looking at that.
0: You know what's hilarious is that in my commentaries on the show talking about this, we talked about how exactly that set of circumstances could explain all of this. Apparently, it's in the report saying that's happening, but apparently the mayor didn't know it was happening. So pray tell, how is it possible that the guy on the radio at CFAX said, hey, I think this is how we explain this, and it turns out that that's exactly what's happening according to the report. But the mayor of the municipality himself didn't know? That's odd.
1: Because that was never the intent by council.
0: Really?
1: For those numbers to be included in the OCP.
0: Okay, so because that was the only logical reason that the airport should be designated to build housing at all, is so you could look at the plan, look at the province's long-term housing targets, and argue that the two might match up. And if they don't, it's the airport's fault. Just the same way if Oak Bay's don't, it's Cedar Hill Corner's fault, right? But now the mayor's saying that he didn't know that was the case. It was a surprise, and it was never the intent of council? I don't know. But we'll hear the rest of what Mayor Peter Jones had to say to our own Ryan Price right after this break.
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0: Small-scale multi-unit housing is the acronym. I feel like a moron. You know what I did, Texter, and I do thank you for reminding me. If you ever hear the municipal politician saying smoo or schmoo, and they're saying it like it's a word that a normal person's supposed to recognize, despite no normal person being expected to actually recognize it. I mean, small-scale multi-unit housing, missing middle housing is another term that we use to describe it. I mixed it up with SME for small and medium besides enterprise, and that's a taxation thing in terms of small business. So in my head, the M was medium, and I couldn't figure out why the hell my brain is spitting out medium on this Monday morning instead of multi-unit. That was why I figured it out. Are the two things related? No, not really, but our memories are arranged in mysterious ways amongst our cortical structures. Texter at 71010 writes, Adam, you are being unfair to North Saanich. Well, I certainly don't mean to be unfair to anyone. Texter, let's keep reading and learn more about the purported nature of my unfairness. It says, much of North Saanich is on ALR land, impossible to rezone. Okay, I mean, half of Saanich proper is agricultural land. A significant portion of central Saanich is agricultural land. I would suppose that that would also extend to North Saanich, but I don't think it's a unique characteristic that only North Saanich has to deal with and none of its neighbors do. Most of the area is also on septic. That's important, but that's what the urban containment boundary is largely about. Water and septic services being extended outward, allowing higher density development where we don't see large amounts of development now. We see similar debates in Saanich proper about the urban containment boundary. It says, that fact alone limits density. You're right, it does. But they're also talking about changing, the urban containment boundary. And that's one of the issues that he's already said that he got elected to push back on, plans to push back on, and might have to push back on before this is over. Texter writes, as you mock the airport land, look, I'm sorry, Texter, I just know too much about how this stuff works. It's convenient that North Saanich decided to impose a development permit area on the airport, and that way they could include the airport hypothetical housing in their long-term targets to make it look like they were closer to meeting the provincial government's targets than they actually were. But I also don't expect the Government of Canada or Transport Canada or anybody else involved to take it seriously, and everybody should have realized at the airport, once they found out about it, probably wouldn't, you know, get the wink, and they think, hey, this isn't proper. We shouldn't be building housing here. Why do we have a development permit area stamped on us on this new version of the community plan? And it's gotten complicated from there. Nobody's going to actually force the airport to do anything. I think the utility here, if anything, is that when the province comes out and says, hey, you haven't met your long-term targets, North Saanich can say, well, it's not our fault the airport hasn't built housing. We gave it a development permit area and everything. I'm mocking, if you want to use that term. I think I'm critiquing is the better word, but you use the word mocking. I'm mocking the expectation that it's reasonable to put housing targets on an airport specifically or attach an airport specifically to a municipality's housing targets. I don't think it is. The consultant appears to agree with me, and Mayor Peter Jones told CFAX's Ryan Price this morning that that was not the intent.
1: It said that the housing on the airport, if should it go in, is included in our OCP numbers. That's a surprise to me, and I've got to stop looking at that.
0: Oh, come on. Okay.
1: Because that was never the intent by council for those numbers to be included.
0: Oh, how did that get there?
1: In the OCP.
16: Okay, so hang on. I just want to make sure I'm following. So that you got the airport land, right? It's federal land, I guess. Yeah.
0: It's for landing and taking off airplanes.
16: That's one thing. The municipality has a zoning for parts of that airport land, which is residential, but the federal government says, no, you can't do that because this is federal land. You can't have zoning for it. Is that the idea that's happening here?
1: No, that's what CBRE is saying, and that's what the provincial government has agreed with, but they're both incorrect.
0: Oh, okay. So just so we're all clear here, this is all a misunderstanding, and the provincial government is wrong about what North Saanich is trying to do in terms of the airport and housing.
16: Okay, so the North Saanich says, no, we can zone this for residential. This is within our purview.
0: Even though we didn't know that those numbers were in the OCP.
16: And they're saying...
0: See, he's contradicting himself.
16: No, it's not. So that's the disagreement.
1: Correct,
0: except for the fact that we didn't know that the clear implications of that were part of the OCP. See, he's in a corner here. At least it feels like it.
1: North Saanich staff has been talking with Ottawa, with the Ministry of Transportation, and one department there says yes, we can put housing on airport lands, predominantly which is called excess land. And YYJ, which is Victoria Airport, has a lot of excess land.
16: Okay, so, and if the airport were to build some housing on some of that excess land, your argument is, well, this is, you know, within North Saanich, we should be able to zone for it.
1: Correct. Okay. What we're potentially looking at, especially on one particular piece of property, which borders Kenora, where there's transportation, where there's services, is that the airport, which is federal land again, would lease it to, as an example, Habitat for Humanity, and approximately 120 units could be built there, a combination of worker housing, senior housing, and low-income housing.
16: Okay, and if it does, that could help you, just back to the beginning of our conversation, with your housing targets.
0: Except we're denying that that was already incorporated into our OCP because that's a surprise and we didn't know about it. See, Ryan's putting together half of it, but the other problem here is that North Saanich is pretending that it didn't include those numbers in its OCP intentionally.
1: Correct.
16: Yeah.
1: Right across the road from that, which is Kenora, which is Sydney. They've zoned single-family homes there now for townhomes, three-story townhomes. So 60, 80 feet away, you've actually got densities that, and housing for the type that we would like to put on the North Saanich side, which happens to be federal land.
16: Look, we're right out of time, but there's obviously a lot to unpack here. I think we only just sort of scratched the surface of it. But again, the BC Housing Advisor to North Saanich has done this report, which has just been received.
0: So I'm unclear exactly what...
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22: From the National Newsroom of the Canadian Press, I'm Karen Rebo.
2: The heat wave that's been bearing down on Ontario this week is spreading further east. Environment Canada still has scores of heat warnings posted for most of Ontario and Quebec, and they're also now stretching across New Brunswick, Nova Scotia, and Prince Edward Island. Daytime temperatures in Ontario from Windsor to Ottawa and from Thunder Bay through southern James Bay and Timmins are clocking in the mid-30s, with the Humidex making it feel even hotter. Similar heat warnings across much of Quebec, including Montreal, are forecasting highs around 33 degrees and Humidex values near 45. Utility crews have been working hard overnight to get tens of thousands of people back online after pockets of customers across southern Ontario and southern Quebec lost power due to severe thunderstorms last night. Storms in the National Capital Region even forced an early end to several Canada Day celebrations. The planned fireworks show near Parliament Hill was cancelled. The storm also grounded Prime Minister Mark Carney's plane in Ottawa, preventing him from flying to Edmonton, where he was to speak at a Canada Day event in that city. Alberta's premier is expected to give details today about her government's proposed oil pipeline project to the West Coast.
3: Danielle Smith's announcement comes after she inked a deal last fall with Prime Minister Mark Carney. Their memorandum of understanding pledging to pave the way for a bitumen pipeline to the West Coast. It is tied to progress on a major carbon capture network by the province's biggest oil producers. Smith's announcement also comes as her province prepares to hold a referendum this fall on separating from Canada. Aaron Sousa, The Canadian Press.
2: Experts say the U.S. declining to renew the existing CUSMA trade pact doesn't mean much as long as talks stay productive. The U.S. won't renew the Continental Trade Pact in its current form, but the agreement will remain in place as U.S. negotiations continue with Canada and Mexico. Russia launched a large-scale attack on Ukraine's capital overnight that killed at least 17 people and injured nearly 100 others as loud explosions shook Kyiv for hours. Horror this morning in northeastern Thailand, where an 11-year-old boy crashed a pickup truck into a group of monks on a pilgrimage walk, killing eight of them. A total of 35 monks were walking on the pilgrimage. Five were killed at the site. Three others died at a hospital, and 14 were hospitalized. And a big change is coming in the video game world from Sony.
22: For more than 30 years, video gamers with PlayStations have been carefully taking care of those game discs. But soon there won't be any discs at all. Sony now says come January of 2028, it won't be releasing any more games on physical discs. Video game giant Rockstar beating Sony to the punch, announcing the highly anticipated Grand Theft Auto 6 will only be sold as a download. Dave Packer, ABC News.
2: This is the Canadian Press. In sports, NHL free agency day one saw some big moves. Stanley Cup champion Frederik Andersen has signed with the Edmonton Oilers, becoming their presumptive starting goaltender after winning the NHL championship with Carolina. Earlier, Edmonton traded defenseman Darnell Nurse to San Jose. And the Toronto Maple Leafs signed two-time Stanley Cup winning goalie Sergei Bobrovsky to a three-year $21 million contract. The World Cup continues today with three round of 32 matches. First up, Spain will play Austria, and then Portugal takes on Croatia at Toronto Stadium tonight, as Toronto is under a heat advisory. And finally, Switzerland will meet Algeria in Vancouver. Last night, the U.S. advanced to the round of 16 after a 2-0 win over Bosnia and Herzegovina, and Belgium staged a dramatic comeback to score two goals in the last 5 minutes to force extra time, and then beat Senegal 3-2 on a penalty in the 125th minute. From the Canadian Press, I'm Karen Rebo.
23: Anthropic no longer needs a license to export powerful AI models. That decision, confirmed by Commerce Secretary Howard Lutnick, allows the artificial intelligence company to give the public access to Mythos and Fable, as Asian companies offer similar models. For months, Anthropic has also battled the Trump administration over Pentagon policies. Etched continues to cash in on the AI chip business. The NVIDIA competitor now has a valuation of $5 billion. Etched has banked $1 billion on orders for its so-called frontier inference clusters. Meta is adding more features to the new live chat feature on Threads. Now includes translation, so more users around the world can join in the discussions. Hosts can invite three co-hosts during a live chat in order to better manage conversations. And there's a new deal for the movie Artificial, which is about the firing and reinstatement of Sam Altman. Neon has acquired the global distribution rights from Amazon MGM Studios. The movie is expected to compete in this year's Oscar race, whether OpenAI likes it or not. Tech Report, I'm Mark Mayfield.
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0: All right, we'll get back to sampling the debate that took place last night. Councillor Don Brown of View Royal urging his colleagues to align the municipality's regulations on short-term rentals to be more in line with the province didn't get the warm welcome that I think some folks might have expected. So what happens next? We'll get to that coming up. First of all, though, a new report from the Canadian Federation of Independent Business suggesting that small businesses, in some cases, hitting the pause button on hiring amid rising costs and weak demand, which could be stacking on, it says here, some of the youth employment woes we are seeing in British Columbia and beyond. Here to talk more about this, we are joined by Molly McCormick, Canadian Federation of Independent Business Policy Analyst and author of a new report. Thanks so much for coming on the show. Good afternoon.
5: Hi, Adam. Thanks so much for having CFIB on the show.
0: So what prompted you to look at the issues you did in this report?
5: Yeah, so I think as all of us, we've just been seeing these high youth unemployment rates hitting the headlines these days. So we decided to dig a little bit deeper from a small business perspective to see kind of what the wider issue is. And what we came up with after surveying both our small business members and the youth all across Canada that are trying to crack into that labor market is that the economy is so bad right now that it's basically very hard for small businesses to want to grow their teams. And then paired with that is a mismatch between youth and small businesses of what youth are looking to do, what they want to work, how they're applying to work, and also what small businesses can provide as work.
0: Why are small businesses such an important entry point in the workforce, specifically for youth?
5: Yeah, we've seen them as being the primary training ground for, you know, almost all youth across the province. I feel like a lot of people can say that their first job was at a small business, like an ice cream shop, like something like a little cafe. 4 out of 5 small businesses have hired youth within the past 3 years. So we know it's something that they really want to do. And we know that the government needs to take a role in this, making sure that this can continue. Because your first job at a small business kind of teaches you all about what it means to be an employee.
0: How significant is the hiring slowdown that we're seeing among some of these businesses? Like, how are we measuring it?
5: Yeah, so we took a look at hiring plans of small businesses across the province. And what we're seeing is that small businesses are really, really holding steady. So they're very cautious. They're not thinking about really growing their teams, but they're not thinking of reducing them as well. Global uncertainty, high costs in the province especially, is really deterring them from having to think about anything else but survival. So just keeping their doors open.
0: When we take a look at some of the costs that the province could take away from small businesses in terms of helping shoulder that burden, would that help them be in a position to better hire youth?
5: Completely. All cost reductions would be so helpful for small businesses to free up that capacity to bring on youth. So if we're looking at BC, stopping the PST expansion, looking at lowering taxes overall, giving tax credits, tax incentives to help with hiring youth especially would be huge for small businesses.
0: How does the Canada Summer Jobs Program work on businesses' end, and why isn't it doing enough to ramp up seasonal employment for young people?
5: The program itself as an idea is a really good way for businesses to be able to have that financial support throughout the summer. But what we're hearing from our members is that it's not reflective of small business realities. They have to apply for the program in December for a role that doesn't start till April or May. They have to do loads of paperwork to be able to see if they're eligible. This is just too much work for a small business owner to have to delegate their time to when they're just trying to do their day-to-day operation. So what we're asking for is more broad-based tax relief, more financial incentives that would kind of affect all small businesses without having to kind of dig deep and find things that they're eligible for.
0: The national release on this report put emphasis on expectations mismatches between young people, possible employers. And so how would the BC picture be either similar or different from the national one?
5: We're seeing a similar similar picture in D.C. So we're seeing that the large majority of youth are going online to look for jobs, scrolling through websites like Indeed.com. And then we're seeing small businesses really relying on their personal networks. If they're going to take the risk to hire someone that's inexperienced, that they don't know, it does make sense to kind of go to your community and ask who would be the best fit. So that's one of the largest mismatches we're seeing there. We're also seeing a mismatch in preferences, so where youth want to work, what they're willing to do, versus the rules that small businesses need to keep operating.
0: Do you think youth have a realistic expectation of what they can do in terms of an entry-level position?
5: I think the reality is right now it's a bad economy for everyone. So youth are just trying to crack into that labor market and doing what they can and what they are able to do. A lot of them, you know, want to stay at home because they can't afford to move out. They want to stay close to their support system. So it makes sense that they're not able to relocate to jobs that are maybe in demand in more rural communities. At the same time, small businesses need those roles to be filled. So it's just creating a mismatch that kind of is explaining why it's so bad right now in BC, youth unemployment numbers.
0: Molly McCormick is our guest, Canadian Federation of Independent Business Policy Analyst, author of a new report taking a look at small businesses under increasing cost pressures, having less capacity to hire youth, which is a key part of the overall career and employment path that many of us once upon a time found our way into the workforce through a small business, ensuring those opportunities remain available for British Columbians and Canadians moving forward into the future ought to be a goal of any government. Molly McCormick, thanks so much for coming on the program and offering us some insight on this. Any final thoughts for now?
5: Thank you so much for having CFIB on the show. We just all need to remember that today's youth are tomorrow's entrepreneurs. So it's more important than ever for everyone to be addressing this problem and getting youth into the workforce and to work for small businesses.
0: Molly McCormick, thanks so much for the time. Appreciate it.
5: Thank you.
0: Bye now. All right, folks, we'll take a quick break. Up next, View Royal, short-term rentals, and Councillor Don Brown brings a proposal to his colleagues. How does it go? Hear the highlights right after this.
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0: All right, monitoring a number of meetings last night. Oak Bay Council was in session. Sydney had a committee meeting where they considered a couple of different land issues. Highlands actually had an interesting debate last night that had to do with the maximum size of any home that would be allowed to be built in the municipality. Langford, as we talked about, had a somber and reflective meeting, among the first since the untimely and unfortunate passing of Langford Councillor Lillian Spock, where they had a presentation from the RCMP. There was also a rather bizarre-seeming land use issue that I've already commented on. And again, I don't know what's going to happen with that. I just know that details that you would think any reasonable council would want in its possession were not available, apparently, yet. Okay, that's great. Why is this being brought before council before you actually have factual information upon which you can base any decision that would be made? The applicant showed up at public participation, had to make some representations there. I'm not going to comment on the veracity of those because I honestly don't know. I'm just thinking that it's just one more profoundly unfortunate thing happening at 877 Goldstream Avenue, which occupies an uncanny valley position in municipal politics. See, I see a lot of weirdness, a lot of intrigue, a lot of drama at other municipalities around the region, but for some reason, Langford is ground zero for feeling like we've pierced the veil and find ourselves in a fever dream. And the weirdest part about it isn't all the bonkers stuff that's always happening out there. The weirdest part about it is that seemingly normal people have no idea that they're in a metaphorical house of mirrors, and they're responding to realities that the rest of us don't really see looking from the outside in. And of course, you know, like I said, my adage in Langford politics, this is just in general, this is not aimed at any particular person, certainly nobody referable, is that nobody ever says anything true in Langford. Now, that doesn't mean that they're lying. That means that they've probably told something by someone who said something, who heard from somebody, because five different strangers all told them the same thing in a seemingly impossible coincidence in a relatively short amount of time. So they're passing on what they feel is correct information. But I could fill a book with things people from Langford have told me that upon checking turn out not to be true, is what I will say at this point. I don't really have any plans on writing a book about Langford, but, you know, if there was ever a topic to be one, God, you could probably fill a lot. View Royal, on the other hand, we haven't spent that much time covering. View Royal Councillor Don Brown called the show recently, talked about a push that he was doing at the time in the municipality to offer amnesty for folks who might find themselves on the wrong side of enforcement with respect to View Royal's regulations on short-term rentals. Now, that doesn't necessarily mean that folks could just break the rules around short-term rentals, especially the provincial ones, because you might find yourself on the wrong end of provincial enforcement action, which can be costly with respect to any fines levied or any other penalties that a person might suffer. So we don't want to encourage unlawful behavior. It was following a debate that happened at the Saanich Council table that Councillor Brown called in to this show and said that he was going to take a different approach in terms of moving View Royal forward. He said he regretted the initial conversation in terms of amnesty due in part to any confusion that might have created. And hey, fair. You know, sometimes we do something that we think is the right idea in the moment. Sometimes it becomes apparent that it no longer is. We should celebrate the ability to learn from our mistakes and to try to improve things going forward instead of forcing people to stay down the wrong path forward for fear of admitting fault. So as Councillor Brown, who brought this idea to council last night, served notice of motion well in advance. And what he wants to do sounds simple on its face, but it's not really treated as if it's simple on its face. He wants to align View Royal's short-term rental rules, Airbnb, VRBO, you know the names of the brands, with provincial legislation. Not of any more, not of any less. Just try to bring View Royal into alignment with everybody else. And he made his case as such.
3: Many opportunities.
0: This is Councillor Brown, for those of you who don't know his voice.
3: For empty nesters, perhaps even seniors. Sometimes seniors, a senior couple might lose their partner. And all of a sudden, their costs don't go in half. In fact, their costs stay exactly the same, but maybe half the income. So it's an opportunity. First-time home buyers. I've done it myself for students at UVic, the first house I bought many, many years ago with my beautiful ex-wife. You know, we had two extra bedrooms, and we used short-term rentals by semester.
0: Yeah, I heard that too.
3: And that worked quite well. We tried something unique. We tried this amnesty period for the World Cup of Soccer, which is going to be the biggest event ever, even surpassing the Winter Olympics.
0: Will it, though? Will it surpass the 2010 Winter Olympic Games? I know the province of British Columbia is certainly hopeful. I know we're spending piles of money on it. But I've also seen some ominous signs as to whether or not it really will be the economic magnet that our government seem to hope it'll be.
3: Our fearless leader from the not-so-fun party, I mean the NDP party.
0: The not-so-fun party, I mean the NDP party, he says.
3: He was on today saying about the $1 billion that the World Cup's going to bring into Vancouver, of course, and BC.
0: I was just going to say, Councillor Brown, he's got some courage. You try to pull that out at the Victoria Council table, the not-so-fun party. They're listening there.
3: But also the million visitors that are expected. And guess what? They're going to have a hard time even finding a hotel room. The average hotel room in Vancouver in June, most of it's booked. There's still some space available. But the average price is $922.
0: Great. Is it really? Wow.
3: Great for the Learjet rentals, renters that come in and park and can afford the $1,500 a ticket. But what about the mom-and-pop businesses or people that might want to make a little bit of money in a short period of time, especially now when tax notices just came out and everyone's concerned about their taxes? And people should not have to sell their home because the costs have gotten so high. They shouldn't have to have a CHIP mortgage. They shouldn't have to do that. They shouldn't have to defer their taxes. People in Vancouver, during the P&E, they rent out space for cars parking for the two-week period of time. Perhaps the province might take a lead. There's still an opportunity for them to have an amnesty period during the World Cup of Soccer. Anyway, I digress a little bit. But
0: that's a good word.
3: But it's, to me, it makes total sense. Unless you're a NIMBY, I don't understand and why you wouldn't allow short-term rentals in View Royal. And not only the provincial regulations there, we can add extra stuff if we want. I think we should tread with great caution, because I know in Saanich, there's already a group of people that are gathering money together to challenge some of the restrictions, in addition to the province that the council has already passed.
0: And I found that one interesting. The word on the street, such as it is that Saanich might find itself subject to one or more challenges brought by residents in terms of its own regulatory framework for short-term rentals. And we did an extensive show covering that as well.
3: Not to say that would happen here. However, I think the legislation is adequate. People live on the premise. I don't think people are coming here. This is not Penticton. This is not a Soyuz. This is not a great big party ski town where people are going to come. It could happen. It could happen in a long-term rental. You got people coming in the party. It doesn't lock the people in. If they want to sell, they just change their mind. They do want to sell. They don't have to worry about the Landlord and Tenancy Act. So to me, I'm sorry. To me, it's a no-brainer, and it's not hundreds of people coming in. It's not going to stop a hotel that comes in and has a nice pool, perhaps a theater, nice restaurants. That's still going to happen. And, you know, well, whatever the price is, but wow. I'm doing okay, but I certainly can't afford 922 a night in Vancouver.
0: I don't know who can afford 922 a night, but they must have done something right in life to be in a financial position to be able to do that. Now, there was some support for Councillor Brown's motion.
11: At the time, we put a stop.
0: It's Councillor Lemon, for those of you who don't know the voices.
11: To short-term rentals.
0: And that's important context. The View Royal has a very strict position on short-term rental businesses in general. It just generally discourages them.
11: Desperate push to find dwellings for people.
0: And it was because of concerns about available and affordable housing. This was something, a decision that was made a couple of years ago.
11: Our vacancy rate was around zero. And we understood the need and what seemed the responsibility to do what we could at our end to provide potential homes for people. But things have changed. In View Royal alone and across the region, there's a substantial number of rentals available in new developments. Also, I don't think we're a holiday destination. We're a hospital and a Royal Roads and a family visiting destination.
0: A hospital and Royal Roads and family visiting designation.
11: And I think the provincial regulations were targeting larger developments, as our regular speaker, Diane, has pointed out, which were being bought in blocks. I think the Janion downtown, which were being bought in blocks for the very purpose of short-term rental use. So,
0: and the Janion also comes up, and we've had any number of conversations in City of Victoria politics in the past, as an example of essentially a form of business that was legislated out of business by Government of British Columbia legislation. So that was Councillor Lemon. Councillor Rogers urging caution from colleagues and talking about adopting
11: provincial regulations. And looking at the document, it's pretty darn detailed. Rather than rushing to the province model, I would have been hopeful to have a comparison to see what other municipalities have done on the short-term rentals.
0: And the answer is that a lot of them are still working on it. Like Saanich is still in the middle of theirs. I think Hope Bay has a framework that they've worked out, although they've discussed it off and on over the past couple of years. It's not something that all municipalities have nailed down yet, View Royal included.
11: I don't know. I'm not confident that the provincial regulations are, they've certainly hit all the points. But I'm not entirely confident without hearing from and seeing an evaluation of the other municipalities who have developed their own short-term rentals, and maybe it's a better fit than the provincial regulations. The whole aspect of secondary suites began in 2007, and Vuo was the first municipality to do so.
0: I didn't know that. Did you know that? Learning all sorts of things. Now, if they actually tried to do a change, is this something that they could do on short notice? Staff confirming that there'd be a September timeline for the bylaw if they actually got direction to move forward.
12: Actually goes out and searches, which I think is now being done by the province. But until recently, you would contract that out, and they would scour the listings.
13: Okay. And along with priorities, would you see if council directed staff to align bylaws to provincial requirements, when might council see that bylaw amendment?
12: I would expect it would probably be September.
0: So in other words, if we're doing this to try to accommodate FIFA World Cup celebrations that are now only a few weeks away, that timeline's not going to necessarily work out like some might hope. So anyway, they keep going, debating these issues. Councillor Brown, again, questioning enforcement without bylaws.
13: When I say short-term rentals near me, and I see two condos that would be otherwise rentals on my street because they're non-resident, so principal residents out the window. And if we don't have bylaw to support this, how can we be assured of anything, Councillor Brown? How can we be assured that it's going to be 90 days? How can we be assured of anything if we don't have bylaw? We don't.
0: It's an interesting point. What did Councillor Brown have to say? Find out right after this news break.
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0: All right, and just a reminder, the CFAX 1070 Summer of Rock is on. 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We will play a snippet from a song from that artist sometime. This week's artist, by the way, is the Black Keys. So when you hear the Black Keys, you text ROCK, R-O-C-K, and your name to 71010. 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We'll have tickets to the Black Keys, Motley Crue, AC/DC, and Guns N' Roses. You'll have to tune in each week to see who the artist of the week is. And I'm just giving you all that nice reminder right now for no particular reason as we continue on the program, because View Royal Council last night was debating the thorny issue, the sensitive issue of short-term rental accommodations after Councillor Don Brown brought a motion trying to convince his colleagues to align the municipality's rules with those of the province in terms of short-term rentals. Sid Tobias posing questions to the councillor.
34: Work at the gas station that we have from the Shell. So that is an opportunity for affordability. And we never have, still don't have, short-term rentals in View Royal.
0: We still don't have short-term rentals in View Royal, the mayor argues. Well, how can that be? What does he mean?
34: Bylaw doesn't allow it.
0: The bylaw doesn't allow it. technically true. So what's being proposed would be a relaxation of sorts, an expansion of short-term rentals of sorts. And I think that's why you hear the other members of council pushing back.
34: Right. So yet when I say short-term rentals near me and I see two condos that would be otherwise rentals on my street because they're non-resident, so principal residents out the window. And if we don't have bylaw to support this, how can we be assured of anything, Councillor Brown? How can we be assured that it's going to be 90 days? How can we be assured of anything if we don't have bylaw? We don't. Well, we can have bylaw, but without enforcement, there's no sense having a bylaw. So my perspective is that we made a decision as a council unanimously back in November when the term started because of a concern about affordable housing.
0: And that's the important context here. View Royal made a decision. It was a strict one. That's being revisited here potentially. That's what Councillor Brown is essentially doing. That's how you better understand these. Councillor Brown talking about amnesty, which would expand the allowance for short-term rentals. Councillor Brown talking about aligning with the province, which would expand the presence of short-term rentals in the municipality. It's coherent in terms of the same policy direction, but not everybody on council agrees.
34: That the and took great pride. And I remember Councillor Rogers bringing up the fact that we were one of the first municipalities to allow suites and whatnot. The situation hasn't changed. Affordable for people living and working in our neighborhood. We have one person on our staff that lives in View Royal.
0: View Royal counts the number of people on its staff that lives in View Royal, and apparently that number is one.
34: Mainly because of the cost of living in View Royal.
0: View Royal is a nice place. Just going to say, some nice homes there.
34: One person on our staff. So I'm not in favor of this without serious discussion and engagement. And I appreciate everybody that has a suite and wants to come before us and advocate for it. I really do. I have yet to hear somebody who's renting a suite that would soon be turned into a short-term rental about what their opinion is. I'm the only one speaking up here, so thank you. So I really think that this needs to have a discussion. I don't think a jump into adopting provincial regulations is the way View Royal has rolled over the past 20 years. And I think if we're going to do it, we need to fulsome engagement and really look at the impact of what is the impact on our affordable housing that we have.
0: So anyway, that was a little bit of the argument that the mayor himself was making, noting timeline challenges, noting enforcement challenges, noting that right now View Royal doesn't technically have any short-term rentals, and yet the mayor and others can point to properties that they think or suspect are being operated like short-term rentals without actually being able to confirm one way or the other if that is the case. So we're going to fast forward just a little bit in this debate. Back to Councillor Brown.
34: Might be wonderful, but so we've got... motivation from the mover and the seconder and questions. So I'll put it to a vote. Those in favor of Councillor Brown's motion that the town of View Royal amend its short-term rental regulations to align with provincial requirements. Those in favor of the motion.
0: Who do we have in favor?
34: Those against the motion.
0: Oh, he's not going to name them out. I can see the picture.
34: Motion. So the motion was not successful. For that, Councillor Brown. Councillor Rogers, amend speed limits on...
0: Oh, I thought he was going to actually list them out. So anyway, Councillor Brown voting for the motion. The balance of council, though, he did have one or two of his colleagues on side with him. But the balance of council not convinced at this time to relax, essentially, the restrictions that they have on short-term rentals in View Royal. Accordingly, this creates a situation where View Royal will stay the course, so to speak, with its existing short-term rental regulations. The mayor, Sid Tobias, speaking. But you also heard Councillor Rogers there. You heard Councillor Brown. You heard others making various cases. Councillor Lemon, of course, talking about how the change was supported. It was Lemon and Brown voted together. I'm just trying to think. I can't remember what the actual breakdown is there. I'd have to check it in my notes. But ultimately, the question of how View Royal will address short-term rental issues, if at all, remains one that's either unanswered if you take the point of view that they have to do something beyond what the status quo is now, or you can take the position of somebody who points out that it was relatively earlier in their term that they just said no short-term rentals, period. We're proud of that. And again, reasonable people are expected to disagree on these things. BC legislature back in session today. I'm almost cringing. Has anybody watched Question Period yet and seeing if they managed to make it through the chamber without various people shouting at each other earlier? Has that actually happened yet? Do we dare flip it on right now? Are we in the middle of Question Period?
1: And permitting remote...
0: No, I think we're too late for actual Question Period, but I think that if we go back a little bit, we can rewind and see the beginning of Question Period today as I go through. There's member statements, and I think it's right about here. So let's hit play, and let's hear what that sounded like.
1: Oral questions by members.
0: Now, we know how yesterday's Question Period went. Not well. Were things better today? We'll find out.
4: Leader of the Official Opposition.
5: Thank you, Mr. Speaker. Mr. Speaker, when it comes to flip-flopping, nobody has done that more better than this Premier, than this NDP government. Whether we're talking about LNG Canada, a project that they opposed, but happily showed up to cut the ribbon at, whether it was TMX, which one of the ministers actually lost an election over, but was happy to champion, well, the then Attorney General, now Premier, lost millions of dollars of taxpayers' money in court. You can see that...
0: Was it really lost?

0: go in there and try and get a solution regarding TRIPA. So my question to the Attorney General is a direct one. Can she guarantee this House that when we come back in the fall session, that legislation will be ready to be voted on when it comes to the issues we are seeing with TRIPA, yes or no?
1: Attorney General.
2: Thank you, Mr. Speaker. We're hard at work right now coming up with a durable solution to the challenge in DRIPA.
3: There's that durable word again.
2: I expect to hear from our appeal application soon from the Supreme Court of Canada. That will be one avenue to fixing the legal challenges that we face. We're working with our partners right now to come up with a solution. We are looking forward to that happening shortly. And we'll keep at doing that work, Mr. Speaker. Our approach is about bringing people together to solve really challenging problems. Very different than the approach of the other side that would just repeal, rip up, go back to court for long protracted battles related to not sitting down and solving challenge. We'll continue.
3: Oh, we're already into heckling. We're not even through the first response yet.
2: Continue to do that work. Thank you, Mr. Speaker.
1: Member has supplemental.
0: I'll agree with the Attorney General on one thing. Our approach has been much different because it's been transparent through the beginning of this entire process. We have not changed our position when it comes to DRIPA. They change their position every 24 hours, it seems, Mr. Speaker. Mr. Speaker, I just asked a very specific question and got no answer whatsoever, which is what was to be expected. Listen, the Premier said in December, and then he said it again in January, and then he said it again in February, and he even said it in April, that he would have legislation ready for this House, Mr. Speaker, to deal with the chaos that we are seeing from DRIPA.
3: And it's true, he did say all those things. And then he's in the impossible decision of trying to convince people that actually we don't need legislation right now anyway, even though I said the economy was on fire or something similar to that. You just disregard that. So he has to discredit himself to try to put out the fire, metaphorically speaking, that has been started in terms of public confidence. It's an impossible, untenable situation, and yet he's in it.
0: What did he do? He panicked like he always does, and he blinked, and he blamed somebody else. Now, he's blamed the Attorney General to say she came up to him at the last second, tapped him on the shoulder, and
3: I still don't know what that means.
0: Said, I got a better way. And here's the better way. What we're going to do is we're going to have legislation. And to the Attorney General's credit, and I'll give her this, she just acknowledged co-governance when she said we're working with our partners. What they should be...
3: Oh, they aren't going to like that.
0: ...doing...
3: No, it's not co-governance. We're just working with people.
0: ...is working in this House on a solution. We've given...
3: They're trying to get the NDP to deny co-governance because the Indigenous groups are saying, yay, we're doing co-governance. And then if the Indigenous groups or the government deny that they're doing co-governance, but I thought we were... It's to start infighting. It's a pretty good strategy, come to think of it, but how much traction they'll get, unclear at this time.
0: Given ours, Mr. Speaker, this Premier has said, the Attorney General has said, that legislation will be ready in the fall, and now they are not confirming that. I am asking another time, can the Attorney General say that in the fall session, she or anybody in that cabinet will have legislation ready to deal with the chaos that we're seeing with TRIPA, yes or no?
1: Attorney General.
2: Thank you, Mr. Speaker. We've committed to finding a solution to the legal challenges that we acknowledge that was in the Gigalla decision, and we'll continue to do
1: Members.
2: That. Mr. Speaker, talk about...
3: Is anybody going to get kicked out? Are we going to get to the point where somebody gets kicked out if they do get kicked out before the show is over?
2: Talk about flip-flopping. They voted unanimously. This House voted unanimously in favor of DRIPA.
3: I think there's only, 5 members of the Conservative Party who were there when that vote happened. It was in 2019. It's now 2026. Although I don't... Or is it more than 5? It's not a whole lot. It's not like half the House.
2: And now they're talking about repealing it.
3: Some of them, yes, but not all of them by any stretch.
2: What we do know is that the opposition is very focused on trying to figure out what the political gains can be made out of this challenge with making...
3: Oh, yeah, not like us, because we don't do the whole political strategy thing.
2: Fundraising emails over and over again to bring fear to the public about a solution. Mr. Speaker, we're going to stay focused.
1: Members...

0: Members will come to order.
1: Here we go. Is he going to do it?
0: Oh.
1: Somebody got expelled yesterday, or whatever you want to call it.
0: Attorney General.
1: Will it happen today?
0: Has the floor.
2: Thank you, Mr. Speaker. We're going to stay focused on building that solution to the challenges we're facing. And I want to make it clear that DRIPA has unlocked economic opportunity in this province like we've never seen before.
1: Has it really? Well, that's the answer that she chooses to give. I need to take a quick break before we get to the top of the hour, though. This is question period earlier today in the BC legislature. Yesterday was bedlam. Somebody got expelled from the chamber near the end. Will today be more orderly? I don't know. It feels like it's trending upward even faster than yesterday did, but maybe that's my imagination. We will find out as best we can after the commercial break.
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1: Wondering if anybody else got kicked out of the Legislative Assembly chamber today as we review question period. We're about 36 minutes behind real time right now. It means the words that you're hearing right now were spoken live in the chamber in the BC Legislature about 36 minutes ago. Let's keep going.
2: The strongest members. Mining exploration expenditures on record in BC in 2025, members. Over 700...
1: Sounding somewhat raucous.
2: ...50 million mineral exploration spending jumped 36% compared to 2024. That's just last year, and we're just getting started, Mr. Speaker. Thank you.
0: Members... Members will wait for their turn, please. Member for Prince George Mackenzie.
15: Well, what we're hearing is just more uncertainty from this government. When investors look at BC, they want certainty. They want to know that projects can move forward, and they want to know that they can move forward safely. Even that basic requirement is questionable under this government. In 2022, a worksite on the Coastal GasLink pipeline was attacked by a group of masked axe-wielding assailants.
1: Masked axe-wielding assailants. Get a mention in the BC legislature.
15: Workers on site were terrorized. Anarchists purposely spread fear to try to shut the project down. It cost tens of millions of dollars in damage and major delays. Shockingly, not a single arrest has ever been made.
1: Well, I mean, they were wearing masks.
15: To this,
1: what can we do?
15: Solicitor General, how can investors have the confidence to invest in British Columbia if this government can't uphold the law and keep people and assets safe?
0: Solicitor General.
16: Thank you very much, Honourable Speaker, and I appreciate the question. I want to make it very clear that police in British Columbia enforce the law. And this government is committed to providing police with the tools that they need to engage with the challenges of our time. That's why we have made a historic investment in policing in our province. Over $230 million, hiring 256 officers with an emphasis on rural and remote communities.
1: And it's curious, the problem that we're in, and I know we were talking about this earlier in the conversation with respect to the new officer in charge of West Shore CMP detachment, Terry Gillespie, gave a presentation to Langford Council last night, reminding them that they're a month and a half into their fiscal year because our CMP works on the federal year or April to April, that their priorities in terms of spending, he needs them sooner rather than later. They also have some working groups that are going to be discussing whether or not they want to fund four officers for this year or two officers for this year. The problem, though, is that every detachment and every department is all facing the same hiring constraints because every level of government has woken up, seemingly all at once, federal, provincial, and municipal, realizing that we haven't maintained our police forces, in many respects at least, at the levels that we should have. And accordingly, you have backlogs in hiring new officers faced by West Shore RCMP detachment. That's what Superintendent Gillespie told Callwood earlier this year with respect to those concerns. You have municipal departments, Chief Fiona Wilson, Victoria Police Department, talking about not enough spaces at the Justice Institute of BC to train the new recruits this year. Every single department, including the federal level, provincial level, and municipal departments, are all facing the same, you could call them demand shocks. If it was economics, we would discuss it that way. And so accordingly, trying to triage which officers go where to what levels and what locations is suddenly a very sensitive political question. You hear the public safety minister emphasizing that we're seeing officers redirected perhaps more so to remote locations, expressing the importance there. But for every new recruit that comes out of depot or Justice Institute that goes to a remote or rural area, although it would probably be more likely to be RCMP going rural than a municipal department, means that there's one less space it could be used to train somebody up to put them in a urban area or a municipal department. Although I know Depo and Justice Institute don't necessarily share spaces. Just bear with me.
16: That's why we've increased training for police, and that's why we are standing up dedicated programs to provide police with the tools to go after repeat violent offenders and property crime that we know is causing such challenge in our communities. We are committed to continuing this strong action, providing police with the tools that they need to do their vital work to keep British Columbians safe.
1: Reasonable question. What should governments do, given that the training constraint, the hiring constraint, is the bottleneck that all levels are facing right now? That in and of itself has become a policy question, with debates on the mainland and elsewhere about opening up additional training spaces for officers and similar personnel.
0: Member supplemental.
15: Police enforce the law, but this government clearly doesn't. No arrests have been made after 4 years, despite this brazen attack of act of domestic terrorism.
1: Okay, but do we know who did it? Like, I assume the reason nobody's been arrested is because they can't track down and prove who did it, I would hope.
15: BC soil. If this isn't cause for uncertainty for global investors, then I don't know what it is, Mr. Speaker. The RCMP member who led the investigation at the time said, quote, "We saw a number of people come into the protest camps that had been involved in previous protests elsewhere in the country, elsewhere in North America, that had a propensity to cause violence," end quote. This government has failed to show the world that BC is a safe place for major project investment. To the Attorney General, will she commit to reopening the criminal investigation into the Coastal GasLink attack? Yes or no?
1: Wow. There's an interesting question, because LNG, of course, has become a centerpiece of the NDP government of today, even though it was a controversial element 4 or 5 years ago.
0: Minister of Jobs and Economic Growth.
1: Oh, yeah, there's a Minister of Jobs to answer that complicated, sensitive question.
17: Honourable Speaker.
0: Members. Minister.
17: Thank you, Honourable Speaker. I'm happy I inspire such energy from the opposition. The member talks about certainty, and everyone on this side understands how important it is to ensure that there's...
1: To not have random masked terror attacks influencing our decisions on resort. What? Like, where do we even go from there? I'm looking at the clock here, folks, and I'm almost out of time. We're going to have to wrap it up and leave it there.

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4: From the National Newsroom of the Canadian Press, I'm Karen Rebo. It's only early summer, but much of Canada's eastern half is already baking in deep summer heat. Environment Canada has scores of heat warnings posted for most of Ontario and Quebec, and now stretching across to New Brunswick, Nova Scotia, and Prince Edward Island. Daytime temps in Ontario from Windsor to Ottawa and across all of northeastern Ontario and southern Quebec have been in the mid-30s, with the Humidex making it feel anywhere from 35 to 45 degrees. Meanwhile, severe thunderstorms last night across southern Ontario and southern Quebec caused widespread power outages affecting tens of thousands of customers. Experts say the U.S. deciding not to renew the existing CUSMA trade pact doesn't mean much as long as talks stay productive. U.S. Trade Rep Jamieson Greer says his country won't renew the continental trade deal in its current form, but the agreement will remain in place as U.S. negotiations continue with Canada and Mexico. Carlo Dade at the University of Calgary's School of Public Policy notes some members of the Trump administration have indicated the U.S. still values the trade pact, and he thinks the president may just be negotiating in public to gain leverage. Maritime shipping costs are soaring to four-year highs thanks to fallout from tariff uncertainty and the Iran war. Potential repercussions are coming for consumers.
5: Industry specialists say retailers and wholesalers are rushing to book shipments to get ahead of a potential fresh round of U.S. tariffs on dozens of countries expected near the end of July. Shipping platform Freightos says that surge in demand is pushing transport prices up. High fuel prices and reduced availability of vessels and crew because of the Strait of Hormuz closure also play a role in the rising costs. The Platts Container Index shows global shipping rates for containers jumped about 80% over the past month to their highest level since April 2022. Michelle Zedekian, The Canadian Press.
4: Alberta Premier Danielle Smith is expected to give details today about her government's proposed million-barrel-a-day oil pipeline project to the West Coast. Smith signed a memorandum of understanding with Prime Minister Mark Carney last fall that pledges to pave the way for a bitumen pipeline to BC coastal waters. It's tied to progress on a major carbon capture network by Alberta's biggest oil producers. Heavy traffic on a website for Albertans to apply for $100 from the provincial government clogged up the site on the day it opened. Alberta's Tech and Innovation Department said by email yesterday it was aware of performance issues with the site related to heavy traffic load. It said new functionality has been added to support the Alberta Energy Rebate Portal, and that support teams would be monitoring the site for the rest of the day. This is the Canadian Press. In sports, the FIFA Men's World Cup continues today with three round of 32 matches. First up, Spain will play Austria. Then Portugal takes on Croatia at Toronto Stadium. It is Toronto's sixth and final match it will host of this World Cup, and it comes as Toronto's under a heat advisory where daytime temps will feel like 44 degrees. Switzerland will meet Algeria in Vancouver. Last night, the U.S. beat Bosnia-Herzegovina and Belgium rallied and ended up victorious in extra time over Senegal. The Toronto Blue Jays have the day off after a 9-3 win over the New York York Mets yesterday. They'll travel to Seattle tomorrow. And a blockbuster trade has reshaped the NBA's Atlantic Division. The Boston Celtics are sending 2024 Finals MVP Jaylen Brown to the Philadelphia 76ers for Paul George and a slew of draft capital. From the Canadian Press, I'm Karen Rebo.
2: Anthropic no longer needs a license to export powerful AI models. That decision, confirmed by Commerce Secretary Howard Lutnick, allows the artificial intelligence company to give the public access to Mythos and Fable, as Asian companies offer similar models. For months, Anthropic has also battled the Trump administration over Pentagon policies. Etched continues to cash in on the AI chip business. The NVIDIA competitor now has a valuation of $5 billion. Etched has banked $1 billion on orders for its so-called frontier inference clusters. Meta is adding more features to the new live chat feature on Threads. Now includes translation, so more users around the world can join in the discussions. Hosts can invite three co-hosts during a live chat in order to better manage conversations. And there's a new deal for the movie Artificial, which is about the firing and reinstatement of Sam Altman. Neon has acquired the global distribution rights from Amazon MGM Studios. The movie is expected to compete in this year's Oscar race, whether OpenAI likes it or not. Tech Report, I'm Mark Mayfield.
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1: Cool Canadians. One of the coolest in my books is Arlene Dickinson. And we've been lucky to have conversations and share time before, and I always look forward to sharing time again. Arlene, hello.
2: Hey, Sean. Shane.
1: It's great to see you.
2: Maybe we should just start all over again.
1: Hey, Fred.
2: Hey, Shane. I'm so sorry.
1: Do you know how many times I get called Sean in my life? Like, I would respond.
2: Ridiculous.
1: I would respond to it.
2: Well, I get Darlene, Marlene, you know. Yeah, I get Darlene all the time, and really? Marlene.
1: But Arlene Dickinson, Darlene feels like the brain cell that died and just kind of collapsed things together. Like, that seems to fit.
2: Yeah, fair.
1: Very good. You've been busy. I don't understand why you're so busy. Does your brain just not turn off? Like, do ideas just come into your brain? Or is it the other side of it where you look at things and you go, this isn't working, we need to be better? Like, how does that brain work?
2: That's a good question. I don't know how my brain works, but I will tell you that it is a little bit of both. It is observing kind of what's going on in the world and thinking we have to do better. But also, I'm an entrepreneur, so I can't help but see the opportunity everywhere I look. And I'm a big believer that random thoughts collide and random ideas collide. And so the more curious you are and the more you think about what's going on in the world, the more pieces start to come together that you probably wouldn't have put together yourself, but your subconscious does. So I think it's a little bit of my brain working overtime, but also wanting to make a difference.
1: Do you think you've become a professional listener and people watcher?
2: Yes, because I had to be, because I was a marketer. And when you're doing business strategy and marketing, it's really important that you understand pop culture and what's going on in the world and the zeitgeist. And so I think you have to become an effective observer. You have to be curious, as I said earlier, about what's going on. But I think you have to be very, very much into trying to understand what people are thinking, what they're thinking, and doing what they're doing.
1: Is it a bit of a drug, do you think? Because, I mean, it's eerily familiar. Our shared friend, Tony Chapman, he's like that, right? Like, there's no reason why Tony has to keep having ideas, but he loves to keep his finger on the pulse of what people are doing.
2: Yeah. I think, again, he's a marketer, so probably the same sort of, you know, training that we both had in our early careers, which was to try and sort out what was going on in the world. You know, marketing can be a good and bad thing. As Tony would probably say the exact same thing, is marketing can be used for the wrong things. And so understanding the leverage you have with marketing and making sure you're doing it to help people be better in the world and understand the world versus trying to sell them something, I think is a big point of difference.
1: Yeah. Unmarket Your Life. It's the one of those days book that I will eventually write, right? Which is funny because, I mean, essentially that's what we do every day, is sell ideas and notions. But you're right. It's one of my writing pieces too, is words can be used for good and words can be used for evil. It's up to you which way you're going to go.
2: So
1: and
2: true.
1: It's exactly the same tools.
2: So, yeah. Remarkable. It's exactly the same tools. And I think, you know, like that, I mean, kind of we're describing capitalism in its own form, which is about trying to market things and trying to get people to, you know, consume and do things. But, you know, it's been, to your point, words are being used as weapons right now to try and get people to do the wrong things and to try and believe false things through social media, through bot farms, through trolls, through kind of this new rhetoric that's out there. So I think the intersection between capitalism and social capitalism, or, you know, I like to say it's capitalism with a heart. I think that's where we have to lean towards.
1: Well, I would say that, yeah, I mean, capitalism with a heart is kind of the point, right? I mean, you are trying to solve a problem, not create problems, if you're true on your compass with it, and you're trying to set everyone's life better. I mean, my fundamental in all things, I took me years to get there, but I wrote it, and it's leave them better than you found them.
2: Yeah.
1: Every aspect. Total stranger in a parking lot. Can you leave them better than you found them somehow?
2: Kindness? Go figure.
1: What a crazy notion.
2: What are you thinking about, Shane? Like, what are you trying to...
1: I'm sorry.
2: Revolutionary to be kind.
1: I've let you down. Arlene is alone. YouTube show that you started. And it's changed a little bit over the time. It's become pretty, like, it was great. I mean, basically, you got chairs. That's really how it's changed. The heart of it is the same, because there was sort of like sitting on the floor, kind of super casual, and now you sit in chairs. So congratulations on the chairs.
2: That's right.
1: It's doing really well. You have all kinds of people showing up to be there with you.
2: Yeah, I'm. It's been such a surprising gift. That's how I would describe it, you know, because I get to have, as you do, you get to have conversations with really interesting people, and you get to just have organic conversations, which I think is a kind of a lost art, because nowadays everything is shorthanded and texted and, you know, emojied to death, and you don't really get to spend time with people. And so the show did evolve. It started off being just purely on relationships, because I was single and I thought, you know, there must be other people out there that are single. And there are a lot of us.
1: Turns out, yeah, there's a couple.
2: Turns out there's a few. But then it became this conversation about, you know, relationships and life and how life is working right now. And honestly, I've learned so much. I'm so grateful to the guests that come on, and I'm so grateful for the show. And I like that I'm producing it myself, Shane, even though that's, you know, like that's, you know, we're not making any money. We have no sponsors. At some point, I probably need to figure that out. But right now, I just love that I'm not accountable to anybody but my own, you know, what I would like to talk about.
1: Is it an expression of that integrity? I mean, we've always known, Arlene, I think you've been in so the public eye, like to a point where I'm like, holy cow, like you do everything, so many things that are public facing with that people could say, okay, they can make up whatever they want about you because you're in the public.
2: And they do.
1: And so as a solution, like most people go buy a farm in the trees, Arlene, and then they go live there. You, on the other hand, you're like, I know I'm going to share my heart now in public, right? Like, it's a little counterintuitive.
2: It is. But I mean, I want to live my life fully. I want to do everything there is to do. I had a friend tell me once that as we get older, we tend to shrink into ourselves. Like our worlds become smaller, the same circle of friends, the same things we do every weekend, the same routines. And I want my world to be bigger as I get older. And so to do that, you have to put yourself in uncomfortable situations. And so I'm very used to putting myself in uncomfortable situations and facing them and running towards the hard stuff. So I think that's part of it. But part of it is that we need leaders out there who are unafraid to say what they're thinking and tell the truth as opposed to political spin, and to be, you know, transparent about what's going on in the world right now. And so I think I've never felt more, it's more been more important for me to use my platform to talk about what matters, and the values that we are losing and the moral, you know, grounds that we need to stand upon. And the and I'm not trying to be immoral, kind of I'm better than anybody else in any way, because I've made a shitload of mistakes in my life, that's for sure. It's more about just trying to get people back to being kind and good and, you know, tolerant and, you know, accepting, and, you know, these things that are basic, they're now being called woke. I don't know.
1: Isn't it interesting? Like the awakened, I get it, but it's just human. Yeah. Oh God, you've got my brain spinning now with so many cool ideas. It's interesting for me with Arlene is Alone. It reflects on a piece, one of my biggest breakdown pieces in life. I was walking. I was in Calgary, which you're very familiar with, of course, down around 17th Avenue up the hill, kind of by that Westboro Mall, Westbrook Mall, up in that area. I was walking and it just happened to be where I was. And I was listening to some spoken word stuff and I had this complete breakdown moment. I mean, it was my biggest heartbreak. And I was that weirdo walking, crying, like but it was what I needed to do at the time. But then I had this moment where it occurred to me, how can I be alone in this? Like, what if I'm not alone? And because I felt very alone, self-inflicted too. And then in that moment, I was like, but what if I'm not alone? Like there's got to be other people that are going through this. And the irony that I find, delightful irony, with Arlene is Alone is that you've proven that you're not. Mm-hmm. Arlene Dickinson is here. Shane Hewitt in the Night Shift. Arlene is Alone. What is going on in the background of that show? Because it's growing so popular so quick. We'll be right back with more Arlene Dickinson next.
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1: Arlene Dickinson is here. You might know her as the dragon. You might know her as the baking lady. You also might know her as the business entrepreneur and leader. You also could know her from Arlene is Alone. And if you haven't checked out the show, the video podcast, it is on YouTube. And as we were just chatting about Arlene, you've proven that Arlene is Alone is surrounded by some pretty amazing people.
2: Yeah, I mean, it's not Arlene is Lonely. That's not the name of the show. The show is Arlene is Alone with Somebody. You know, like, and you can, when you're alone with somebody, when you get that time to be one-on-one with somebody, it's a gift. It's human connection. I miss that so much. And COVID just taught me that in spades, that, you know, we need each other much more than we will like to believe we do. So yeah, the show title isn't Arlene is Lonely. It's Arlene is Alone. And I'm alone with somebody.
1: You should make one episode of Arlene is Lonely and it just opens up with sad music and then you just go, and then that's it. That's the end of the episode.
2: Yeah, that'll be maybe the last episode.
1: Oh, fantastic.
2: Well, I'm sorry to hear what you went through. I'm sorry to hear that, Shane, because I think, but I'm actually grateful that you will share it, because I think today there aren't enough, you know, the strength is from vulnerability. When you're vulnerable and when you allow yourself to say, I'm human and I broke down and I had a really bad time, you know, I've suffered depression, I've suffered anxiety. I think when you admit to that, it's pretty freeing. It's pretty liberating. It helps other people feel like they can be okay, you know, not being okay too.
1: Yeah. Well, I was asked a question by my counselor on the other side of that. And said, go back in time and say, here's of all the list of the terrible things you're going to go through. But this is what it looks like on the other side. Would you purposefully go through them in order to get where you are today? And instantly, without hesitation, without even reconciliation, it just was like, oh, yeah. And isn't that an interesting place, right? To be able to go, all of the terrible things that I've made mistakes and done, all the terrible things that people have done that have impacted me and hurt me. But if I could purposefully know that and believe that this is the place I could get to, would you take it on? And isn't that a crazy notion?
2: Yeah, I love that. We often think, I mean, life is a series of lessons and mistakes, right? It's not a series of, I don't know, I'm not one of those people that has their life planned out every day, what I'm going to do at certain times, other than my schedule, you know, like the scheduling, but I don't have a lot of habits. And so I think, you know, there's that 7 habits of highly effective people Covey wrote, right? And everybody raves about the book. And I think, to me, that's not like, that doesn't leave you open to what you might be able to become because you're not busy being so rigid.
1: Mm-hmm. Yeah. Belief is a big word, isn't it?
2: Yeah. And hope.
1: When you look at the things you do today, I mean, you have your capital investments and you do all those business things and you still just look for people and what matters to people. I mean, you've spoken a little bit more about policy generally, not necessarily politics, but policy. Do you find that that's kind of where you're naturally headed to, or is that just topics of the day type stuff?
2: No, I'm very much, when Trump was first elected, the first term, I really felt a reaction to the type of person he is, because I have dealt with people like that in business my whole career. And he's an extreme version of what many of them have been, but I understand and understood what he was about. And I think, you know, maybe the world did need to change, Shane. Like maybe the world was too far one way and we needed to come more into the middle. That's fair. But now we've gone to the other extreme. And so I'm hoping that we're going to come back in the middle. But I think that'll only happen if people talk about what they really believe, that they call out, you know, when there is something that's not true, that it's called out, when institutions are getting destructed instead of repaired. You know, like I think we need a change, but did we need to destruct everything in order to have that change? I don't think so. And so I think there's an obligation to speak out about what matters and to care and to demonstrate that, you know, if you think about I don't know. Do you have children? I don't know if you do.
1: Kids, yeah. Yeah, adults now. Yeah.
2: Okay. So you think about how old are they? Would they be?
1: 20 and 21.
2: Okay. So think about them. They grew up thinking this is normal. Mm-hmm. You know, the last 10 years when they were 10 and 11 years old, the last decade of what's happening politically, this is what they think is normal. They think this is normal behavior. They don't know any different. They weren't taught any different because they don't, and the school systems are probably letting them down in terms of history and understanding. And so I worry about that generation thinking that, you know, yeah, it's okay to be a jerk to somebody. It's okay to be bigoted and racist and to spread hatred. It's okay to do that because you're just using your voice. Mm-hmm. And I think that comes from lack of people standing up and talking about what good can look like. And so, yeah, I feel very, very committed to it. I will continue to use my voice as long as I can about trying to influence change that's positive, not change that's destructive.
1: Both of my kids graduated from the high school in Carstairs, by the way.
2: Oh, come on.
1: Yep. So how's that for a connection back to your
2: That is a connection.
1: Ago?
2: That is a long time ago.
1: Mm-hmm. Yeah. Arlene spent some time in Carstairs, Alberta, small little town. Has a street light now, just so you know.
2: Come on.
1: Yeah, it does.
2: I think it was like 1,200 people when I lived there.
1: Yeah, it was like 3 when I was there, 3,000.
2: Was it?
1: Yeah. Arlene Dickinson, okay, let me ask you this question. Can you be the mirror for Canadians right now? As in, Canadians are looking in the mirror and you're the magic mirror on the wall. What do you need Canadians to see in the reflection of themselves today? What do they need to know?
2: They need to know that they're strong. They need to know that they are unique, they need to know that they can. I there's so many things that come to my mind. I think, you know, like I want Canadians to believe in the country, to recognize what's right about it, to understand the mosaic that we are, to understand the opportunities that we have, and no longer feel in the shadow of any nation or any other leader, but to lead ourselves. And so I want them to look in the mirror and go, we are good. We are better than good. We have everything we need. We just need to believe that we can put it all together and continue on. And we need to stop the rhetoric that we're not good enough and stop, you know, it's like if I'm looking in the mirror and I feel bad about the way I look, I'm not going to show up with the same confidence as if I feel good about the way I look. That's a very superficial thing. But if I don't feel I'm smart enough or I don't have the tools or I don't feel like I can, and I look in the mirror, then likely it's going to be much harder for me to do anything. So I think it's very important for Canadians to realize we have the tools, we have the resources, we have the skills, we have the intelligence, we have this beautiful, beautiful, insanely beautiful country that we get to live on. We have history. We're like teenagers. We're growing up, you know? So believing in yourself, I would say that's a lot. I'm sorry, that's a lot, but I want
1: to. No, I think it's perfect. I got to tell you, the simple statement, and this might be the marketing part, but it's just, I can.
2: Yeah.
1: That's huge.
2: Yeah, I can. Yeah, exactly. We can. And I think instead of I can, it's we can. It is this notion that we can do this together that I think has got to. And so that's why I get really mad when I hear political division. It drives me crazy. It's not helpful right now. That's not what we need.
1: Yeah, and that's not agreement or disagreement. It's just division.
2: Right.
1: It's a beautiful thing. Arlene is Alone is a video podcast on YouTube. You can get it elsewhere too, but I do recommend you check it out. I promise you there is a topic on there somewhere that will resonate for you. The list of guests is very long, and I would also encourage you to subscribe to it like I do. Arlene Dickinson, known mostly for her ability to make a hell of a sourdough bread. It was a COVID thing. Also business and all kinds of other things. Thank you,
2: I'll make you a loaf one day,
1: Shane. Yes. That would be fantastic. Thank you for spending this time.
2: Thanks so much for having me on.
3: Now, Now this update from the Canadian Press. It's only early summer, but much of Canada's eastern half is already baking in deep summer heat. Environment Canada has scores of heat warnings posted for most of Ontario and Quebec. Now they're stretching too across to New Brunswick, Nova Scotia, and Prince Edward Island. Daytime temps in Ontario have been in the mid-30s, with the Humidex making it feel anywhere from 35 to 45 degrees. Meanwhile, severe thunderstorms last night across southern Ontario and southern Quebec caused widespread power outages. Alberta Premier Danielle Smith is expected to give details today about her government's proposed million-barrel-a-day oil pipeline project to the West Coast. Smith signed a memorandum of understanding with Prime Minister Mark Carney last fall that pledges to pave the way for a bitumen pipeline to BC coastal waters. It's tied to progress, though, on a major carbon capture network by Alberta's biggest oil producers. From the Canadian Press, I'm Karen Rebo.
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1: I like meeting cool people, and this is Mark. Mark, you're a cool person. Thanks for coming.
2: I wasn't aware of that, but thank you. Made my day.
1: Well, it is interesting, and your story is quite amazing. Let's cut past the everything else and summarize the amazing, and then explain how we got here. Okay. The oldest person to cycle around the world.
2: Correct.
1: You realize that is crazy, right?
2: I realize that now.
1: At the time where you're just like, I know, I'm going to go right around the world.
2: At the time, when I, you know, first looked into this and I said, I wonder if there's a record for the oldest person to ride around the world. I thought there might be, but I was pretty sure it was going to be somebody in their 80s. And I took a look and the record at the time was held by somebody who was 56. And I'm going, oh, I can do that.
1: So, and how old were you at the time?
2: 69.
1: Wow.
2: Yeah.
1: So what does around the world mean?
2: So if you, it was a Guinness World Record attempt. So they have very strict guidelines. So around the world is, it needs to be circumnavigate a little over 29,000 kilometers. You have to start and stop from the same point. But you also have to go through what's called antipodal points. So an antipodal point is if you drove a rod through the center of the earth, where that rod comes out on either side of the earth, you have to go through those two points. My antipodal points end up being Whanganui, New Zealand, and Madrid, Spain. So I had to go through those two points.
1: And now you just learned what are opposite places on the planet.
2: Yeah.
1: That's crazy. Okay, that's 35,000 kilometers, 69 years old, 25 countries. You did fundraise a bunch of cash for Princess Margaret Cancer Center.
2: I did.
1: And your wife has passed away.
2: Yes, and that's really what precipitated this whole thing and my connection with Princess Margaret. Jackie died December 28th, 2021 of cancer. She was 55 years old. She had been diagnosed at 48 and won a lot of great battles along the way. We still had, you know, a lot of enjoyment and time together. It's time we spent together. But at the end of the day, she lost the war. So I was really looking for a couple things. One, a project that would challenge myself. And because I really feel that it's important that we challenge ourselves on a daily basis. So I always have some kind of project going on because there's days you just didn't want to get out of bed. And so this, you know, I thought I need something that can keep me moving forward and I can focus on. And then the Princess Margaret aspect of it was, I didn't want it to be just about me. I wanted it to be honoring Jackie's spirit, the way she lived. We had done some fundraising campaigns in the past for various cancer projects. And so I wanted to continue along with that. So Princess Margaret came along. They are one of the top five cancer research hospitals in the world. And the beauty of that was that they share information all around the world to other cancer research facilities. So this is perfect. And it's something that resonated with people around the world.
1: Can I ask you about Jackie?
2: Sure.
1: What would Jackie truly say about this idea? Like, I'm curious. Like, if you were able to sit down and say to Jackie, hey, by the way, this is what I'm going to do as part of your memory and as part of my growing and challenging. Yeah. What would Jackie say?
2: She would say, you are nuts. You're absolutely nuts. But if it's something that you really believe in and want to do, I will support you 100%.
1: Yeah.
2: I'll tell you a little story. I've done Race Across America 4 times. So Race Across America is a nonstop race that starts just outside of Oceanside, San Diego, California area. And the gun goes off and you go and the clock doesn't stop until you cross into Annapolis, Maryland, 5,000 kilometers later. So it's 5,000 kilometers. It's sleep deprivation. If you're not on your bike 21 hours a day, you're not competitive. And when I first started thinking about doing that, she said, "You're not going to do that. Like, look at those people. They're death on wheels." And I said, "Okay, let's try this. Let's do Race Across the West, which is only a quarter of the distance, since the first quarter of that. And we'll see how I do on that. And let's base our decision on how I come out of that." She said, "Okay, I'm willing to do that." So we go through this thing. I end up like second place, but I was going, "Oh my God, that was terrible." I don't think I ever want to do that again. And as we're sitting at the airport waiting to catch the plane, she goes, "Okay, when you do solo, here's the things that we need to change." So she's your enabler, or your pusher, really. She really was. She was my greatest supporter, and we supported each other in everything.

0: But the, you know, the one time that really stands out and I will never forget is I was riding through northern New Mexico, and it was at 7,000 feet, and it was pretty chilly, but the sun was out, and there was nothing around me other than rocks that were bathed in the sun, and it was just incredible. And suddenly I felt the same way I did anytime Jackie gave me a hug. It was just like that physical and emotional comfort and well-being, and I will never forget that. She was there.
1: Well, you just gave me that gift too. Holy cow. Yeah, that's quite amazing. Well, you did it.
0: Yes.
1: And you got to get the touch out of it, which is nice too. Mark Herbst, this is why I wanted to meet you after learning about the story, just because of the fact that you did it and it's cool, I guess. Well done. What do you say? Like, what do you, like, there's no high five or smack on the ass, good shift, champ, that I can give you. No. But I think it's inspiring. And for what's your final word on anybody who's ever thought about that crazy thing?
0: Well, yeah, I don't know if I'd say, hey, just going right around the world. But, you know, again, it gets back to what I mentioned, the need to challenge ourselves. We are so capable of so many incredible things. And most of us have been giving these great gifts of physical and mental well-being and ability that we never challenge. And they're only on loan to us. Like, we're going to wake up one morning, and it isn't a question of if it'll happen, it's when it will happen. All these gifts are going to be gone. And you don't want to be sitting there at the end of the day going, gee, I wish I had tried that. I wish I had tried to learn a new language or learn a musical instrument or ran a 10K, whatever the case may be, you know, get out and challenge yourselves because you can do it.
1: Now, cycling is Mark's thing. No junk miles coaching, multiple national and provincial cycling and triathlon titles, 4x Race Across America competitor, 2 times a winner at it. So just to put it into context, it wasn't Mark's first day on a bike, but no. You do get to have your thing. So whatever your thing is, let Mark's story be the validation that you can have your thing. Thank you, Mark, for sharing about your ride, and thank you for sharing about Jackie. I appreciate that.
0: Thanks, Shane. I appreciate it.
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4: Bill Walichka is here. Much music icon, actually, is how they, that's how they sell it. That's how they email about you, Bill.
5: I got to talk to someone about that.
4: It's true, though. I mean, you did. You were a part of that core family from Much Music back in the day. Much Music mattered to Canadians. There's an entire generation of people that not only was it entertainment, but it shaped the way, it shaped our expectations of what music should give us, media should give us, and hosts should give us for personality.
5: Well said.
4: I would say that you guys and gals, whether it was from Tony and the hip hop shows to Electric Circus to just the daily hosts, the impact that you guys had on everybody and everybody's memories is something that is just, it's remarkable. And I think people aren't willing to let it go.
5: I've noticed that the past several years. My theory is that you need 10, 15 years away from something to look back fondly and to miss it and to realize how important it was. And I think Much Music is going through that now where, you know, we haven't had it for such a long time that people remember fond things and what it did for their lives and how it added to Canadian pop culture and how it, you know, elevated so many careers. And when I put out my book, A Happy Has-Been, doing book tours, talking to people at these book signings, really was the impetus for the second chapter. And that is them just telling me how much an interview meant to them or how much, you know, rushing home to watch Much Music meant to them growing up. And it formed their delicate years and you know, how music still stays with them to this day. And that is, you know, forming a love with an artist and their music and it being a touchstone to a beautiful time. I remember thinking I was 30 and thinking, oh, people are always going to bring up Much Music. And I, you know, turned 50 and it was still happening. And then I realized, you know, it's such a big part of my life that it was such a big part of other people's lives that that'll never go away. And I'm grateful.
4: Oh, that's cool. I walk by because News Talk 1010 in Toronto is Kitty Corner. It's in the Chum Corner on the opposite of the Much Music Corner. And so you walk by that corner on Queen Street West and you kind of go, oh, yeah. But you can still feel the vibe because there was so much going on. Like, I don't know how more people didn't get hit by cars. And there was just so much happening on those corners. And we cherish that, my friend.
5: Yeah, downtown Toronto, you know, I would talk to people all the time and, you know, they'd be in St. John's, Newfoundland or Vancouver and they'd visit Toronto or Winnipeg or Regina or Edmonton or wherever and they'd visit Toronto and part of the family excursion was to go to Queen and John and yes. take a picture outside.
4: Yeah. It was Yonge
5: Street. The building itself took on a personality, you're right.
4: Happy has-been. Are you happy and are you a has-been?
5: I love the title. I explained in the book why I wanted to call it that. I don't think I'm a has-been. I certainly have had some adjustments made in my life and reinvented myself more than a few times. Being asked about it for years, it was something I just wanted to get out of my system. A year and a half ago when working in television and radio in Kingston, the plug was pulled on our longtime heritage station. And so that is part of the book as well. It's just the changing landscape in media, you know, and you know this, and God bless anyone who's still in the broadcasting industry. Keep going, because the world is getting smaller and smaller in terms of local representation for TV, radio, for print. And so I did a huge career adjustment. And so the book talks about that as well.
4: Bill Walichka is here, Much Music, back in the day, and the new book is Happy Has-Been, second edition, came out last year. What do you say to people that have also reinvented their lives or about to reinvent their lives? What do you tell them with this hindsight look that you have with your Happy Has-Been book?
5: Just jump in. If it's a cliff, you know, trust the wings will appear and take that jump.
4: I know metaphorically, please, just to be clear. Metaphorically. Metaphorically, like don't
5: blame me.
4: I feel like that's an insurance disclaimer waiting to happen.
5: You'll set the jump off the cliff. I did it. You know what's fascinating is I maintain this in the book as well, is that everyone has a story. You have an amazing story. Everyone does. And very few times do we get a chance to tell our stories. And yeah, we elevate rock stars. We elevate celebrities, and you know, they all have a great story. But one of the things I press upon in the book is, you know, what a great opportunity I've had to tell my story and to share other people's stories. It's what I've done essentially for my entire career is, you know, let's interview Madonna, Mick Jagger, let's tell their story, David Bowie, pick one. And I realized that everyone has a story, and you know, we put these people on pedestals, like I said, but like, let's put first responders on pedestals too. Let's put caregivers on pedestals. Let's put
4: veterans. I'd put veterans on pedestal.
5: More veterans on pedestals. You know, grandparents. Let's not forget that, you know, these people are no less important than anyone that has sold gold or platinum records. And you know, I think that that's important to remember. I think as you're reading anyone's book, actually. You know, and you know, when I watch red carpet entertainment shows and, you know, who are you wearing? And I just cringe, you know.
4: It's tough, eh?
5: One of the things that I loved about what Much Music did is given us the opportunity to do an interview. Let there be an exchange. Let it breathe. Let, you know, and now it's about the 5-second soundbite. And I think if the opportunity was there to watch long-form music documentaries, the appetite is there. And we're seeing that with, like, look at live streaming with the amount of music documentaries that are coming out. And they're letting interviews breathe.
4: You know, even DJ shows online, like big shows. People want to see cool things.
5: Yeah. And, you know, what I love about that Much Music library is that gets accessed by music productions all over the world, you know, in terms of documentaries. And I'll get a phone call or email from a friend. Oh, my God, I was watching this Marilyn Manson documentary the other day on Amazon, and they used one of your old interviews or Bon Jovi or whatever. And it's like, that was a great library because we let stuff breathe. You know, we had long interviews, whether they were live or taped. And so that library is renowned for collecting music interviews that have started in 1979 with the New Music in Toronto, old Iggy Pop interviews and old Sting interviews and stuff. And I'm glad there is an avenue for people to revisit the past. And, you know, a lot of people put up these things on YouTube. I know I put some old stuff up on YouTube. They get a lot of hits. And so the appetite is there to watch long-form music documentaries.
4: We love the past. Much music mattered. It shaped an entire generation. And on behalf of Canadians, Bill Walichka, I do get the opportunity to say thank you for everything that you did, because not only did you entertain us, but you brought us a mentorship, a leadership, an opportunity to go. And I would also like to reflect back to everybody else who did make the pilgrimage to 299 Queen Street West, that that is your story. I mean, yes, Bill talks of celebrities, but your pilgrimage is also the story. It's not to be lost on everybody. It took everybody to do it, and you are a real leader in that, Bill. Thank you.
5: God bless you. That's sweet. Thank you so much. Continued success to you, and keep doing what you're doing, man. It's so important. Good for you.
4: I appreciate that. That's very kind. Bill Walichka, A Happy Has-Been second edition is out. Also a nice guy if you see him in the street. And yeah, go get it online. I'll put the link in the podcast description as well so everyone can link to it real quick. Nice and easy. Thanks, Bill.
5: Beautiful. Thank you so much.

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4: From the National Newsroom of the Canadian Press, I'm Karen Rebo. It's only early summer, but much of Canada's eastern half is already baking in deep summer heat. Environment Canada has scores of heat warnings posted for most of Ontario and Quebec, and now stretching across to New Brunswick, Nova Scotia, and Prince Edward Island. Daytime temps in Ontario from Windsor to Ottawa and across all of northeastern Ontario and southern Quebec have been in the mid-30s, with the Humidex making it feel anywhere from 35 to 45 degrees. Meanwhile, severe thunderstorms last night across southern Ontario and southern Quebec caused widespread power outages affecting tens of thousands of customers. Experts say the U.S. deciding not to renew the existing CUSMA trade pact doesn't mean much as long as talks stay productive. U.S. Trade Rep Jameson Greer says his country won't renew the Continental Trade Deal in its current form, but the agreement will remain in place as U.S. negotiations continue with Canada and Mexico. Carlo Dade at the University of Calgary's School of Public Policy notes some members of the Trump administration have indicated the U.S. still values the trade pact, and he thinks the president may just be negotiating in public to gain leverage. Maritime shipping costs are soaring to four-year highs thanks to fallout from tariff uncertainty and the Iran war. Potential repercussions are coming for consumers.
5: Industry specialists say retailers and wholesalers are rushing to book shipments to get ahead of a potential fresh round of U.S. tariffs on dozens of countries expected near the end of July. Shipping platform Freightos says that surge in demand is pushing transport prices up. High fuel prices and reduced availability of vessels and crew because of the Strait of Hormuz closure also play a role in the rising costs. The Platts Container Index shows global shipping rates for containers jumped about 80% over the past month to their highest level since April 2022. Michelle Zedekian, The Canadian Press.
4: Alberta Premier Danielle Smith is expected to give details today about her government's proposed million-barrel-a-day oil pipeline project to the West Coast. Smith signed a memorandum of understanding with Prime Minister Mark Carney last fall that pledges to pave the way for a bitumen pipeline to BC coastal waters. It's tied to progress on a major carbon capture network by Alberta's biggest oil producers. Heavy traffic on a website for Albertans to apply for $100 from the provincial government clogged up the site on the day it opened. Alberta's Tech and Innovation Department said by email yesterday it was aware of performance issues with the site related to heavy traffic load. It said new functionality has been added to support the Alberta Energy Rebate Portal, and that support teams would be monitoring the site for the rest of the day. This is the Canadian Press. In sports, the FIFA Men's World Cup continues today with three round of 32 matches. First up, Spain will play Austria. Then Portugal takes on Croatia at Toronto Stadium. It is Toronto's sixth and final match it will host of this World Cup, and it comes as Toronto's under a heat advisory where daytime temps will feel like 44 degrees. Switzerland will meet Algeria in Vancouver. Last night, the U.S. beat Bosnia-Herzegovina, and Belgium rallied and ended up victorious in extra time over Senegal. The Toronto Blue Jays have the day off after a 9-3 win over the New York York Mets yesterday. They'll travel to Seattle tomorrow. And a blockbuster trade has reshaped the NBA's Atlantic Division. The Boston Celtics are sending 2024 Finals MVP Jaylen Brown to the Philadelphia 76ers for Paul George and a slew of draft capital. From the Canadian Press, I'm Karen Rebo.
6: Few would have guessed this would be the anthem for the 2026 U.S.

0: American fans have been belting out the 1971 hit in a spontaneous stadium sing-along after the past two U.S. World Cup victories. And now YouTube says the 55-year-old song entered its top 100 songs chart on Wednesday. Team USA says it was also playing Livin' on a Prayer and Sweet Caroline after its games, but Take Me Home Country Roads was a song that caught on. I'm Mark Mayfield.
1: Minions and Monsters could go bananas at the box office this weekend.
2: Okay, action!
3: The seventh installment of the Despicable Me franchise is projected to make $80 million over the five-day holiday period.
4: I know the scariest monsters. Don't be scared, though. They're such good guys. Just try not to look too delicious.
3: Also new this weekend is Young Washington, expected to bring in 15 to 20 million in its debut. Meanwhile, Toy Story 5 is expected to make between 35 and 45 million in its third weekend. Supergirl is projected to drop by 60% from its first weekend and is on track to lose more than $100 million in its theatrical run. I'm Scott Carr.
1: And Rush is postponing some concerts. Singer Geddy Lee has bronchitis. That's entertainment. I'm Daria Almaguer.
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7: Happy Canada Day. Shane Hewitt and The Night Shift. One of our favorite Canadians that we had on the show recently was our very own Canadian and astronaut, Jeremy Hansen. Canadian astronaut joins us now. It's Jeremy Hansen. Jeremy, hi.
8: Hello. Good to be with you.
7: How goes the prep for the new job?
8: Yeah, how's the new job? It's going pretty well so far. It's been a little bit different than I anticipated. It's a lot harder to go to the moon than I thought it was. We're working really hard as a team, but I'm loving every minute of it. It is really extraordinary.
7: So this is must be pretty exciting, although the waiting, like, Jeremy, be honest, like, it's got to be torture some days.
8: Oh, not really. I mean, I guess that makes sense, but I'm kind of living the dream job along the way to going to the moon. Like, I'm doing exactly what I love to do, solving these technical problems with a group of people that are experts in it. We're in the simulator. So, yeah, we're not really there yet, but that's kind of the icing on the cake, and I'm really enjoying the cake at this time, I suppose.
7: Now, when you do it, I guess, in today's world of space, is it different because of the private public connections between Canadian Space Agency, NASA, plus the private partners?
8: I guess things are continuing to evolve. In the day-to-day of us getting ready to go to the moon, it doesn't feel that much different. But when I look around the space sector in general, it's pretty exciting. I think largely positive. You know, nothing is ever all roses, but I think it's largely positive. Our commercial partnerships that are growing, seeing this emerging space economy, I think it bodes well for our future. I'm sure there'll be bumps along the way, but I really like it. And I think ultimately the more people that travel to space and see our planet from above, the better for society.
7: Is it cool now? I mean, being an astronaut was always like the coolest job ever. But now that people are talking about space, maybe this is a STEM question more than an astronaut question, but the people are talking about space more now. It's like a throwback, right? To mom jeans are popular again. It's like space is super popular again. Bad comparison, but I think you get the idea.
8: Well, I'd love to think that. I guess I'm just such a space nerd. It's been popular for me for so long, but I love the fact that people are starting to think more about it, and it is becoming more accessible. And we're going to see some very tangible things in the new year. Four of us, three Americans and one Canadian, are going to board a rocket and fly around the moon. And as we come around the far side of the moon, we're going to take some images, some video. We're going to share them back. And I hope humanity does sort of stop for a second. I know it won't fix all our problems, but I hope they stop for a second and are just sort of shocked back into that realization of, hey, like, we kind of control our destiny on this planet. We could do a lot better. Look at what we can do when we set goals in a positive manner and we work together to achieve them. I love that. And I think space can do some amazing things for us if we let it lead us.
7: Yeah, it's pretty cool stuff. Technology is so cool today. I'm assuming you've watched all the space movies that have come out over the years. I mean, there's a lot less like switches and cranks these days. That must be like, you must... I'm assuming, look at some of these things you're sitting in, simulators and whatever, and just kind of go, wow, this is incredible.
8: It is. Technology really has changed, and we have a lot more capability, absolutely. And we do kind of struggle with this you know, push and pull of automation and humans. And I love the automation in many senses, but when you get in the off-nominal situation, sometimes it's really tough to manage some of the automation and you're just like, oh man, I just wish this was manual. This would be so much easier right now if I could just turn that off. But by and large, the technology is incredible, and we'll have more capability by embracing it and pushing it forward.
7: Going to space, not as exciting as London, Ontario, though. But still pretty close, yeah?
8: Absolutely. Although I haven't been there. I haven't lived there in a long time, but I have very fond memories of living there.
7: Yeah. Northern Ontario, Cold Lake. You want to talk about how cold that lake actually is?
8: Yeah, in Alberta, for sure.
7: Northern Alberta, yeah.
8: Yeah. Spent some great years of our lives out there. My wife, Catherine, and I, our three kids are born there. And 7 years with the military flying F-18s there. Also a very rich part of my past. Great community. And yeah, it's cold. It's aptly named, absolutely.
7: All right, tell me about this ebook, because sharing this story with young people to keep them as inspired as you feel matters. The Canadian Space Agency has it. Tell me about it.
8: Yeah, so when I was a kid, I was inspired by images of humans on the surface of the moon, and I turned my treehouse into a spaceship, started exploring in my imagination, and so this book is just—it's really cute, and we launched it today. It's on the Canadian Space Agency website. It's the Space Explorers, or the Explorers Club to the Moon, and these kids in their treehouse end up getting launched into space on a mission to the moon, and come back. Some great bedtime reading for our youth, and just reminding them that they can be part of doing something extraordinary in their lives.
7: What do you say to the parents who have kids that lie in their bed and maybe have stars projected on their ceiling, or moons or planets or spaceships that are hung up there? How do those parents, you've got three kids, what do you tell those parents about making sure that they can find a way to keep those kids dreaming?
8: I think it just simply comes down to just reminding children that, you know, they have passions inside of them, and they got to follow that intuition, but also set goals and share them with other people. And then we just need to be supportive and remind people and lift them up when they have doubts that they can do some extraordinary things. There's a really amazing mission patch for this mission that was created by an Anishinaabe artist and gifted to us. And it incorporates one indigenous teaching and from the Anishinaabe tradition, but it's the seven sacred laws. And there's a teaching for each of these laws represented by an animal. And very quickly, the teaching of the beaver is that in each and every one of us is a special gift, and we're fulfilled in life when we bring our gifts and lift up others. And it's a beautiful teaching. I encourage people. It's another thing they can find on the Canadian Space Agency website. But the story of that patch and those teachings, and it's just an example of how we help one another to create a better society for ourselves.
7: Oh, that sounds fantastic. So are you about to get, like, do you get Christmas, then you get locked down, and that's it? You guys are full-on battle mode, going to go for a rip around the moon?
8: We kind of feel like we were already there. I took a few days away to come back home, my final swing through Canada before we launch. But when I get back, it's nose to the grindstone, and we're working really hard to make sure that we are as prepared as we can. You can imagine, I mean, you talked about movies, but they do a great job of representing the team that supports a mission like this. We work with a huge team of people, and the hard part about it is bringing all those amazing minds together in an effective and efficient way during off-nominal situations. And we just train that over and over again. People throw these failures at us, and then as a team, it's sort of like playing a game, except we're playing a game with our lives. But we try to problem solve and come up with creative solutions to save the day. And we'll just keep doing that until we're ready to go.
7: This is probably the worst example ever, but it, to me, what came in to my mind is, like, it's almost like you guys are sort of playing dodgeball in that, like, all of the tech people and all of these people are throwing balls at the crew, and you guys are finding a way to dodge all the balls. Yeah.
8: Yeah. There is a lot of space debris and a lot of satellites up there. And then there's all the off nominal situations. So yeah, there's a lot for us to work on for sure. But I mean, that's kind of what makes it fun and interesting, is because it isn't easy. And because it's hard, it drives us to find new and creative solutions. And, you know, we didn't talk about it much today, but, you know, people should be asking, why are we doing this? And the reality is, it drives us to innovate And those innovations help us actually with our lives on the planet. Either we're using space assets to, you know, more effectively communicate or understand our environment or adapt to the environment or eventually grow food or deliver healthcare at a distance. There's just so many overlaps right now as we head out further into the solar system.
7: Planting the seeds of the future, which is pretty cool. So it's Artemis II mission, it's SLS rocket, it's Orion spacecraft, and it's a Canadian, and his name is Canadian astronaut Jeremy Hansen. That's his secondary title. First title is, of course, Dodgeball Master.
8: I'll take it. If we can get back to the Pacific Ocean safely in one piece, then you can call me the Dodgeball Master.
7: Jeremy will be cheering you on, and go crush it, my friend.
8: Yeah, I appreciate it. I've definitely felt the support from Canadians, and it's an extraordinary reflection on our country, what we're capable of. We'll be the second country in the world to send a human into deep space. And if we're doing that, imagine what we can do next.
7: This is awesome. Jeremy, thank you. Appreciate it.
8: Yeah, my pleasure. Thanks for sharing the story.
7: Cool stuff, Jeremy Hansen, you know, just going for a little rip around the moon. Gotta love that. Coming up with our cool Canadians on Canada Day, Ed Conroy is here every Thursday. He is very cool. He's a historian. In fact, a great conversation about the impact of other Canadians, the Trailer Park Boys, and one of them, Randy Pat Roach, is going to join us in a bit, too.
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1: Trailer Park Boys came out before the TV show officially hit everywhere. So just to be clear on that, yes, thank you for the text messages at 71010, but we wanted to pick something that was really rooted in where most people started to get to know the Trailer Park Boys. Ed Conroy is here. Trailer Park Boys, Canadian comedy, and so many more amazing shows in our country. Ed, 2001, technically the year that the Trailer Park Boys came out. What is our conversation about Comedy Canada today?
2: Yeah, it's funny you mentioned that movie, the pilot episode, because if you ever see it, it's very different from the actual series. It's you know, they're like cocaine addicts, and it's almost a bit more gritty, I would say. But yeah, the Trailer Park Boys, we know and love, 2001, no argument from me there. I have a working theory, Shane. You can call me nuts, see what you think about this. Obviously, Canada is very well-known, extremely well-respected for its comedians. The problem has always been that our comedians tend to fly away. They, of course, they go south. They go where the money is.
1: Well, it's worth it. Worth it for them. They're good enough to do it.
2: No, of course. They're worth every penny. And look, they revolutionized comedy, a lot of those folks. Now, we've had all kinds of homegrown comedians and comedy TV shows that stayed in Canada. But I have this idea that really from 1970 until modern day, we had really two different kinds. If you're going to, you know, pigeonhole it and talk about what were these reoccurring motifs in our comedy TV shows with comedians. And the first one, of course, Trailer Park Boys, comes from what I would define as hoser comedy. Okay. And yes, of course, Bob and Doug McKenzie are the poster children for that. But that actually started in 1970 with a great Canadian movie called Going Down the Road. I don't know if you've ever seen that.
1: I have not. That's new to me.
2: It's a fantastic movie about a couple of guys, East Coasters, that hitchhike to Toronto because that's where the girls are. That's where the money is. And it was actually spoofed on SCTV with John Candy. And I think, in fact, more people know about the spoof of that movie than the actual movie. But that was the first time you saw, you know, these kind of guys who, you know, smoke cigarettes, drink their beer, cuss a lot. And the humor comes from that, from just reflecting the reality of this is what these coasters are like. You know, they weren't trying to pretend to be fancy, right? It was just, you know, it is what it is. And I think it was probably shocking to a lot of more, say, sophisticated urbanites that these guys were Canadian. And then, of course, yeah, SCTV comes along and they are the McKenzie brothers is a response to this idea that they needed to have more Canadian content. So what do? A couple of guys like their beer, you know, not the smartest guys in the room, but hilarious, right? Then I think, of course, Trailer Park Boys comes out of that style of comedy. They take it to the next level. It's even more vulgar. It's even more, let's say, depraved in its reflection of substance abuse.
1: I'd like to throw in that it's kind of like on the heels of Wayne and Garth, except they kind of tried to make it real and less of a character, more like real people. You know what I mean? Because the gap's not huge between them.
2: No, it's not. I mean, I think, you know, Wayne and Garth is very much an homage to local Channel 10, you know, guys in their basement doing a TV show. I think this stuff is more outdoorsy. It's more like East Coast and guys in cottage country. FUBAR, you know FUBAR, Terry and Diener, of course.
1: I lived in Calgary, my friend.
2: Okay, you know all about that. That film came out in 2002. So like right around the same time the Trailer Park Boys TV show is getting big. And it's the same idea. You know, a couple of buddies smoking, drinking, womanizing, swearing, but hilarious, like an absolutely hilarious reflection of everybody we know. We know those people. They are real.
1: I was doing rock radio in Calgary at the time, just so you know, like it was very real.
2: Yeah, no, completely. And then a little, you know, a little bit later, you get Letterkenny, which, you know, I think for a lot of people is maybe a sort of softer core version of Trailer Park Boys. But again, similar idea of we're presenting, you know, what Canada and Canadians are actually like when you go outside of the city. Okay, because let's be honest, a lot of the comedy that we were seeing from guys like Mike Myers and Carey and the SCTV people, like those are city folk, you know, those are metropolitan people. And then on the other side, but equally sort of nature centric, you have what I call the nature comedians. Okay, and that starts with this guy Red Fisher. I don't know if you ever heard of him.
1: I know the name. Why do I know the name?
2: So he was a really famous outdoorsman. And, you know, in the 70s, he put out records and it would be about how to build a fire and how to, you know, catch a fish and how to, you know, survive in the wilderness. Right? You go out trailing in Northern Ontario or, you know, in rural Canada. And now famously, he was totally made fun of by John Candy on SCTV with a character called the Fishin' Musician. Again, probably more famous than the guy it was making fun of. And then you have Red Green. Okay, Red Green is Red Fisher. Okay, it's again, this guy's fixing stuff with duct tape and he's, you know, a handyman, but he's an outdoorsy kind of guy.
1: I looked up a picture. Yeah, I know exactly who you're talking about.
2: Yeah. And then the OG as well was Don Herron, who had a character called Charlie Farcarson. And he used to turn up on all the late night shows. And again, he was this kind of rural Canadian character. Now, what does this have to do with Trailer Park Boys? I think Trailer Park Boys is kind of the last of that. Like that era is kind of over now. And certainly if you were going to reflect what Canada looks like now, what Canada is actually like, it's not going to be these kind of characters. These people are, frankly, minority now, but they were representative of the majority. So where does it go from here? I don't know. If you're talking about what is a kind of coarse comedy that's going to reflect rural Canadians, I don't know. What does the future hold? This is my working theory, Shane.
1: I love your working theory. I would say the future is held in Schitt's Creek because it was both.
2: Totally.
1: Like it bridged the gap from the metropolitan comedy into the hoser real life. When you look at the characters, there's a couple of both, right? Like I think you button up your notion with Schitt's Creek as the evidence.
2: It's the bridge, yeah.
1: It's the bridge that fills the gap, and that's where the genius lies with it.
2: Yeah, no, I never even thought to bring that into it, but you're right. And it even has the SCTV connection too. But that's the thing. I mean, you go back before our time and comedy in Canada was things like Wayne and Schuster, which to, our, I guess, our parents' generation, that stuff was hilarious. You know, even to comedians that I look up to, they think that's, but I look at that stuff and it, you know, I don't get it. It doesn't work for me. To me, it's Trailer Park Boys. It's that, you know, when I would go to England and I'd go to Australia, they knew about Trailer Park Boys because it was like unlike anything else they'd ever seen. It was so real.
1: Shorzy. Got to throw Shorzy on this list, bud.
2: Well, that's a spinoff, right?
1: It's spinoff, but it's kind of a bit of a throwback almost, right? It's I don't want to say it's a remake because it's not a remake, but at the same time, it kind of is. It brings that leapfrog from long ago back forward again.
2: No, I would say it's the jock genre, though.
1: The jock version of it?
2: It's the slaps, you know, slap shot and
1: oh, yeah, okay, fair enough.
2: You know, but that's its own thing. It's cool. But yeah, for sure. I'm maybe going to write a book about this one day. So
1: you should. I think you just did. I'll get you the transcript. All right, nice. Ed Conroy, RetroOntario.com. The Imagination Book is the other book that he's written, so grab that too. Thanks, Ed.
2: Thanks, Shane.
3: Now this update from the Canadian press. Toronto and Vancouver are each set to host World Cup soccer games tonight. The late game featuring Switzerland and Algeria will be at BC Place shortly after Toronto Stadium hosts its final match featuring Portugal against Croatia. Heavy traffic on a website for Albertans to apply for $100 from the provincial government clogged up the site on the day it opened. Alberta's Technology and Innovation Department said yesterday it was aware of performance issues with the website related to heavy traffic load. Canada's envoy to the United Nations says Prime Minister Mark Carney's vision of working with countries that aren't traditional allies is taking shape. Our UN ambassador, David Lametti, says part of his job is coordinating with middle powers on issues that matter to Canada. And Russia launched a massive drone and missile attack on Ukraine's capital overnight, killing at least 18 civilians and injuring scores more. Moscow claims the assault on Kyiv was in retaliation for Ukrainian strikes on Russian oil facilities. From the Canadian Press, I'm David Augustine.
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1: Pat Roach is here. The one and the only. How are you doing, brother?
4: I'm doing really good. Yeah, right, really good.
1: How many times a day do people see you and just go, Randy?
4: Well, when I get off the RV, to go grab some food or something, you'll get a Randy, right? But sometimes, I wear glasses, right? There you go. And a shirt and
1: who's
4: a jacket.
1: Who's this guy? You know, yeah, having a shirt on.
4: They don't know who I am. So sometimes I'm like Superman, you know? You have to jump in the phone.
1: This is Clark Kent right now?
4: Yes, Clark Kent, but no glasses. But, you know, when you go to an airport or something or a busy spot, like when we left Halifax heading here, met a guy from Australia. And he waited for us to finish our meal, and he came up and said, I'm a huge fan, Randy. I just love you. And he knew my real name. He knew Pat Roach. And would you mind getting a photo? And he was just shaking, you know, like giving the phone, gave it to my wife. And then he said, I have a tattoo of Mr. Leahy. Would you like to see it? It's on my leg. And then he pulled his pants down in the airport and showed me his leg tattoo of Mr. Leahy, the good old trailer park supervisor. And no one else saw or anything. It was all good, but it was really nice, right? So it is good to get the recognition. But in a busy place like an airport, it happens, say, more than if you're just walking into a store or something, especially when you have shirts on, you know. The white pants, no shirt, boom.
1: Having shirts on.
4: You're recognized immediately.
1: We will talk about Trailer Park Boys. Pat Roach is here. Randy from the Trailer Park Boys. We will talk about that a bit. First, though, we're going to talk about your comedy tour because you are out cruising about and only character appropriate. Like, you're supposed to. This is like the Pat Roach season now, not the Randy season. And then you go partner up with RV Canada and you do it in a travel trailer and an RV. So I feel like you're keeping the trailer park kind of quietly with you always.
4: Well, it's actually. The RV is nicer than some of the good old trailers at Sunnyvale Trailer Park. It's nice and clean and modern, so it's really comfortable.
1: Aren't they amazing? It's like home. I used to be a camper and had a big trailer, dude. Like, it's ridiculous.
4: Yeah, the only camper I had was a tent camper. I don't know if you know the old tent campers that pop up and then on the end. So I had one of those, nice. But the
1: mine
4: RV
1: had air conditioning.
4: Yeah, that's fancy. That's fancy, Shane. But I mean, this one here has the slides on it. So once you're all parked and have the emergency brake on, the slides put in it. So yeah, it's like a living room right there. You know, it's glamping, I guess it would be considered, right?
1: Absolutely. Tell me about touring around Canada for the Pat Roach Comedy Tour. What are you up to?
4: I tour around, and right now we are in Canada. I do the Randy Cheeseburger Picnic Comedy Tour, a comedy show. And right now I'm doing 14 shows. 12 of them are in Ontario and 2 in Quebec. And it's just a lot of silliness, you know. Our fans come out. Like, the world is a little bit stressful these days. And people need to get out and be silly, and they like comedy. So, and we have a lot of fans, you know. Our show is played in 182 countries around the world on Netflix. So, but right now, like in Canada, we get all these fans coming out right now, and it's just a lot of fun. We tell some jokes and sing some songs and have some cheeseburger picnic contests and prizes and just a lot of silliness and some shenanigans and stuff. And well, sometimes, you know, if there's trouble, my pantsy might even come off, you know. So it's a lot of fun. And so far, the first couple shows we've done have been just great. So
1: you can get your tickets at diamondmineagency.com or the Eventbrite tickets. You'll find them quick and easy. You know, you have to return that RV back in the same condition that you got it in, right?
4: Yes. But I'm a clean fella, Shane. So it's, I just got to return it full. There may be some snacks or some cheeseburgers in the fridge. Maybe. I don't know. I don't know if we'll have any leftover cheeseburgers for the folks.
1: I remember when the Trailer Park Boys, as a gang, would come to town. The parties afterwards were always a little bit bananas. Not that my judgment matters in any way, but I think that you've done a fantastic job at embracing the Randy But you can see Pat in Randy, and you can see Randy in Pat. And I think so many comedians try to just like, no, man, it's time for the new me. And I think you've done such a fantastic job. And I'm going to explain one qualifier for that that happened just this week. I'm in the village of Merrickville. I'm kind of halfway between Brockville and Ottawa. I was on the phone talking to Marissa, and we were making the arrangements to plan our chat. And he overheard me say Trailer Park Boys. He was so excited, not only at the fact that when he, because he didn't know you were coming yet. He was so excited at the fact that there was somebody else who liked the Trailer Park Boys that he could talk to about it. That's the kind of level. And so I think you've done a great job with all of it, my man.
4: Well, thank you very much. Appreciate that. Mm-hmm.
1: So for the Trailer Park Boys fans that come to your comedy show, what can they truly look forward to that's a fit for them? And for the people that want to go see the Pat Roach Comedy Tour show, what's a fit for them?
4: So, you know, I've talked to the fans who have come to the show, and they just love my cheeseburger picnics, because I do give references from the episodes and from Sunnyvale Trailer Park. And I mean, it's like a variety show where you know, there is some music and there's some jokes, and then the audience interaction for the contests and prizes and all the games that we do. And I even have a trivia contest related to Trailer Park Boys and give out prizes for that. So everyone gets right into it. And, you know, hecklers at some comedy shows are frowned upon, but Cheeseburger Picnics, it's a sign of love. You know, Randy gets told to frig off, you know, frig off, Randy, whatever. And that's a sign of love. So I don't mind that at all. So the fans can expect to see it related back to Trailer Park Boys, to Sunnyvale Trailer Park. But I've talked to a few folks.

0: harder than any of the fans and stuff of Trailer Park Boys. So he totally changed her mind, and she, they were very happy. She was very happy because she thought it was going to kind of be a waste of time, but instead she had a great time. So that's flattery right there. I like hearing these things.
1: So this is a great chance. You have the whole country listening right now, Pat Roach. We've got your comedy tour covered. We've got your comedy stuff covered. What do you say to all the Trailer Park Boys fans? They have relationships with these characters. Like the guy, the HVAC guy I met last week, he was so excited by the idea. What do you say to them?
0: I say a big thank you to the fans. Thank you for being so loyal. And, you know, I hear the stories about, you know, how sometimes the people say watching our show has got them through tough times. You know, they may have, say, be going through a divorce or an illness or losing a job or depressed and stuff. And they thank me when they meet me in person saying, you've really got me through some tough times. And we were just trying to be funny is all we were trying to do. We didn't think we were going to make a difference or anything. But to hear those stories is really touching. And our fans are just so nice. And they're young to old. Of every type of employment, you know, you could be doing anything from blue collar to white collar. They just seem to like to have a laugh. And I know that we're referred to all the time, you know, like just one of the guys working with us says, yeah, me and my buddy, when we're driving, if you're driving, it's like at the lights, take a Leahy, which is take a left. Or at the lights, take a Randy, which is a right. And then all the different sayings.
1: Oh, amazing.
0: You know? So when you're talking to that HVAC guy, he just wants to talk about some of the favorite moments in the show that cracked him up and stuff. And that, to me, that's true joy. And, you know, I really want to thank them for enjoying it. And I consider myself lucky to have been part of it and very grateful.
1: The Trailer Park Boys show came out in 2001. Pat Roach is on tour slinging cheeseburgers, jokes, and just all-around good times. DiamondMineAgency.com, or just find the event rights for your neck of the woods, and he's going to be coming close by soon. Thanks so much for being here, Pat. It's great to see you.
0: Thank you for having me. Good to see your face, Shane.
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1: Getting to know Canada, Tofino, BC. Samantha Hackett is here to help us understand why should we go to Tofino. Tell me, why should we go to Tofino?
2: So many reasons, but that is interesting context for so many people. I think they hear little bits and pieces of Tofino, but until you really come and experience Tofino and experience it regularly, not just that one time many people have been here 20 years ago or different stories, and really experiencing it regularly, because I think it does something for you at every part of your life, every age, and you connect with different pieces of it. It really is a special place. We have a very special brewery, Tofino Brew Co. here, that is a great sort of place to center maybe a first or last stop here in Tofino, but many other things that I'm sure we'll talk about.
1: It must be an interesting crossroads, because the first thing I'm going to say is if you go to Tofino, volunteer for a beach clean. That would be one thing that I would say that you can really help in the community, is to learn how they care, because this is kind of the crossroads, Samantha. You Tofino, what do you call yourselves? Tofino people? Tofinoites?
2: Tofitians.
1: Tofitians. Oh, that's fun. Okay. But you want people to come and you want people to see it, but you also don't want everyone to come at once. And you need to have that for local economy. The whole point of the environmental nature of the place is that people have to see how beautiful it is so they know to protect it at their home. And at the same time, though, you can't have too much. So it must be a bit of a mixed emotion kind of invite.
2: It is. And I think it's all rooted in sort of the actual place that we are, which is Quoqwiat territory, the town, the whole area of the municipality, and anywhere that you sort of go that is specifically Tofino, is all the hapusi of the Quoqwiat Hatwe. And that is really what is the important part of when you visit here. And as you say about doing a beach clean or treading lightly, is really respecting all of the stewardship and the care and attention that has been put into this land, that we're able to enjoy the amazing rainforests and beaches and all the great things that you do see. The pictures don't do it justice, but they are reality. If you see an amazing photo and it's, you know, of Tofino, and oh, it can't be that great. It is. It is. I won't lie. And it is because of that amazing stewardship for thousands of years that we're able to enjoy this place here today. And so we really try to live now as visitors, both as residents, that I'm a visitor to the area, and making sure that I'm caring and giving back to this place that has given me so much.
1: Now, how do we get there? Because we are on all across the country. So most people would be flying into Victoria, most likely. The smart ones will hit probably Comox and Nanaimo. The rich ones, we could flow plane it, but that's different. So you're going to be driving or taking some sort of tour bus to get there. So that's part of it, though.
2: It takes a little bit of planning. And I think, as you just outlined, the many ways of getting here, is I think it's going to be different for everybody, not because any one way is easier than the other, but because somebody might have a preference that they do want to stop in Victoria, Nanaimo, Comox. Those are great landing places to also explore, or maybe there's something along the drive. It is a long, winding, but very scenic trip here, and so to be able to rent a car or to drive maybe from somewhere closer within Canada and then be able to have the drive experience is in itself part of the vacation. We say as soon as you leave your house is when your trip to Tofino and your vacation of experiencing Tofino really starts. It's all part of the adventure. And so then the other opportunity, though, is, I think you mentioned, you know, maybe if you have the money that you can fly right into Tofino. But if there isn't, depending on how you're getting here, if there isn't a straightforward option or something that you wanted to experience along the way, flying into Vancouver and then a direct flight to Tofino is not actually that out of reach when you compare a rental vehicle and the other expenses that come from maybe flying into somewhere else. We have a great airport. We have two airlines that fly into Tofino. And then it's quite accessible once you're in Tofino. We have BC Transit, which is just the local, you know, bus system, as well as e-bikes. There's trail. There's an actual dedicated path the whole length of our community. And so to be able to cycle e-bike or regular bike anywhere is very accessible.
1: Is it float planes that both fly in there, or is there a runway?
2: There's both. So we have a float plane that goes in the summer, or sort of seasonally. And then actually that same float plane company runs a wheeled service year round out at the airport. And then that's Harbor Air, and then Pacific Coastal runs at the airport year round. Mm.
1: Both great yeah. airlines. They do a great job. And Harbor Air is super fun to land on the water. That's kind of cool. Okay. So what do we get there? What do we get when we get there? Because most Canadians have heard and probably begrudgingly gone with the ex prime minister, going there on surf trips or whatever. So that's probably the only filter most people actually have of Tofino. Surf is a real thing there. That's legit. But what do we do when we get there?
2: It is a real thing. It's not the reason that everybody's coming here. It's a great thing to experience, a unique experience if you've never surfed. And even if you're not interested in surfing, kind of being part of the surf culture is a cool thing. I'll be honest, I'm not a surfer. And there's many people like me that live here for other reasons. And so it's a good example that that's not all we are. We're not just a surf town. We are, you know, one of the I would say the surf capital of Canada, definitely with the best surf and many different surf options. But our culinary scene is a huge advantage that we have as a community. It's one of the reasons that I live here, and that I couldn't live in a small town unless it had such a vibrant culinary scene that you can go to a different place every single day for multiple days. I think I could probably go 2 weeks eating at a different location, and they're all amazing locations. Great food scene, and all of the natural experiences that you can have. So whether that's the trails and the beach walks and things like that, but also being able to get out on the water and go fishing and kayaking and whale watching, bear watching, hot springs tours. I could list goes on. Remote sauna experiences.
1: Spas. That's what I was waiting for you to kind of cue into, because there's a lot of, you know, really good, get your relaxed vibes on in all kinds of like fancy to hippie tent spas, right?
2: Yes, exactly. And that's sort of the nice thing. It's that health and wellness piece. So whether it's, you know, that you're coming here just to enjoy the outdoors and be healthy in the fresh air that we experience here, but also being able to do those sort of like cold plunge experiences are all the rage right now. So we have a few sauna experiences right in Tofino where you can enjoy a sauna with an amazing view and then run out into the ocean, or you can do a more unique experience that's the floating sauna. There's also a floating, it's called Moon Jelly Bathhouse, and you can actually be in these hot tubs with kelp and be, you know, experiencing all the amazing benefits of kelp.
1: Just so you know, Montreal, very different than your bathhouses, just saying. Samantha, thank you so much.
2: Yeah, thanks so much. And I invite everyone to take the ESOC pledge when they come here. So that is something that we're working with Tloquiat on, is about ESOC, which is respect, really caring for this place. And so I invite you all to take the pledge and really learn about the area.
1: I love it. Well done. Thank you.
2: Thank you.

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6: Hello, good morning. It is 6 o'clock on Thursday, July. It's not June anymore. It's July the 2nd.
7: I can't keep up.
6: That happened. And it is Thursday. It's not Monday.
7: It's not Monday.
6: It's a lot of things to keep track of.
7: I want to say Monday.
6: It's cloudy, though, and we are expecting maybe some showers at some point today. Not yet, though. Full forecast to come. I'll let you know. But right now, let's do this. Well, let's get to the news, and here is Lisa Best.
7: All these cooler temperatures is making it great for wildfire crews. They're resting for the moment. The BC Wildfire Service says there's only one wildfire burning out of control in this province. It's the so-called Riley Creek Fire burning south of Lillooet, about 50 hectares in size. The service said it is one of about 17 active fires burning in the province. The latest situational report says the cool, wet weather is helping to decrease the risk of new fire starts in most regions across the province, including here on Vancouver Island. Victoria Police continue to search for witnesses or dash cam footage to a collision involving a pedestrian earlier this week. The hit and run happened around 1 in the morning Tuesday at Cook in Caledonia, adjacent to the ballpark. The pedestrian is said to be in serious condition, so if you know anything or saw anything, police would like to hear from you. Next door in Alberta, the Premier there expected to give details about her government's proposed oil pipeline project to the West Coast.
8: Danielle Smith's announcement comes after she inked a deal last fall with Prime Minister Mark Carney. Their memorandum of understanding pledging to pave the way for a bitumen pipeline to the West Coast. It is tied to progress on a major carbon capture network by the province's biggest oil producers. Smith's announcement also comes as her province prepares to hold a referendum this fall on separating from Canada. She has said the deal with Ottawa shows Canada can work, but those pushing for the province to quit Confederation say the deal cannot fix long-standing grievances. Aaron Sousa, The Canadian Press.
7: Those packages you order may cost more coming up in the future. Maritime shipping costs are soaring to four-year highs thanks to the fallout from tariff uncertainty and the continued war with Iran in the U.S., with potential repercussions for you, the consumer.
9: Industry specialists say retailers and wholesalers are rushing to book shipments to get ahead of a potential fresh round of U.S. tariffs on dozens of countries expected near the end of July. Shipping platform Freightos says that surge in demand is pushing transport prices up. High fuel prices and reduced availability of vessels and crew because of the Strait of Hormuz closure also play a role in the rising costs. The Platts Container Index shows global shipping rates for containers jumped about 80% over the past month to their highest level since April 2022. Michelle Zedekian, The Canadian Press.
7: No shocker here. As expected yesterday, U.S. officials opt to not extend CUSMA. As it stands, CTV's Rachel has more on what the move means and how officials are reacting.
10: The U.S. refusal means all three countries will have to review the deal annually. Canada-U.S. Trade Minister Dominic LeBlanc downplayed the decision, noting it remains fully in force until 2036 and can be renewed at any time for another 16-year period. While the deal continues for now, so do the punishing sectoral tariffs.
11: Together, We can give ourselves far more than anyone can take away.
10: No official talks between Ottawa and Washington are on the books yet.
12: Rachel Aiello, CTV News, Ottawa.
7: Donald Trump's latest financial disclosure report shows that he raked in about $1.2 billion last year from various crypto holdings, overshadowing a real estate business that brought him to fame and helped propel him to the U.S.'s top office. Whereas it took decades for Trump to amass various properties, the rise of crypto in his portfolio was done in just over a year. Running over 900 pages, the mandatory annual report shows Trump struck several other new veins of wealth last year, raising questions about how he's profiting from his high office. Ever the salesman, Trump even made money off the smallest of things, pulling in millions by slapping his name on Bibles, guitars, and watches, the latter alone bringing in $4.7 million. And he's not a household name. Do you know the name Victor Willis? How about the song?
13: Young man, there's a place you can go. I said, young man, when you're short on your dough.
7: He co-founded The Village People and co-wrote some of the biggest hits, including YMCA and remember Macho Man 2. Well, Victor's died at the age of 74. The group announced his death on Facebook, citing a short but aggressive illness. Willis performed as the police officer, helping form The Village People in 1977, the group's debut album, released later that year, followed with hits like this. The song, of course, became a phenomenon for all of us and was added to the U.S. National Recording Registry in 2020. And that is your news to 605.
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1: Thank you, Lisa. Good morning. Welcome to Thursday. It is 12 degrees right now. We are expecting a few showers a little later today. Full details to come. But right now, over to the sports, and let's kick things off with our World Cup of Soccer report as we continue to follow the football.
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18: I'm John Rodenberg. Harry Kane rescued England from a round of 32 exit at the hands of DR Congo.
19: Harry Kane! It's Kane!
18: Kane scored twice in the final 15 minutes of the match to give England a 2-1 win and a spot in the round of 16 in Mexico versus Mexico on Sunday. Belgium scored two late goals to tie and then added the winning goal on a penalty kick in extra time to defeat Senegal 3-2. The Belgians will play the United States on Monday. The Americans overcame a red card to striker Falaran Balogun and blank Bosnia and Herzegovina 2-0. Balogun is suspended for the next match. Today, Spain meets Austria. The final game at Toronto Stadium is the highly anticipated Portugal-Croatia matchup at 7 Eastern. And then 11 Eastern tonight in Vancouver, Switzerland faces Algeria. Saturday, Canada plays its next biggest game ever versus Morocco. You can watch the FIFA World Cup matches on TSN, CTV, Crave, and streaming at TSN.ca. 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
20: Well, there you go. Quick look at some other sports going on. The Victoria Harbor Cats evened their series with the Nanaimo Night Owls with an 11-2 win last night. Nanaimo won the opener on Tuesday evening, so now we got a 1-1 split. We'll figure out who wins the series tonight as they play one last game at Royal Athletic Park, Wilson's Group Stadium, and that's before the Victoria Harbor Cats hit the road for a weekend series in Kelowna. And since we're talking baseball, Toronto Blue Jays have the day off today after a resounding 9-3 win over the New York Mets yesterday. So Toronto wins the series against the Mets, their first series victory since mid-June. And the Blue Jays travel to Seattle tomorrow for a 3-game set against the Mariners. It's one of those ones where a lot of the Blue Jays fans from here take a trip over to Seattle and check out the game. We'll see if we see that play out. And that is your CFAX 1070 Sports 2609.
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20: It's 10 minutes after 6 here on Thursday. By the way, CFAX Morning Show brought to you by Thrifty Foods. 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Let's talk about traffic and weather. Well, one thing to note in the world of traffic is that they have a Bay Street Bridge full closure. The overnight work has been happening there. This one's going to last, at least on the schedule, until about 8 o'clock this morning. So they're extending it a bit because they didn't start right away. They kind of delayed the closure last night with Canada Day fireworks and all the festivities happening around town. They didn't want to tie up traffic too much, so they didn't start their overnight work until close to midnight last night, so they're going to extend it until about 8 this morning. At least that's what's on the schedule.
7: Very civilized.
20: Yeah, very nice of them. But if you're driving around this morning, just watch out for that. It's going to last a little longer than some of these overnight closures have lasted. For the rest of the conditions on the roads, very clear out there. No crashes. I've got no congestion.
7: No nothing.
20: No waits at BC Ferries either. 7 o'clock sailing from Swartz Bay to Swanson, looking great if you're heading over to the mainland on that boat. For the weather forecast, okay, let's get into this. So I've been mentioning that some showers are possible. So it's starting off cloudy right now. We're okay at the moment. But sometime later this morning, we could see a few showers. They don't last very long. We start to ease up pretty quick. By the time we get to later into the afternoon or into the evening, there's just a small chance of some scattered showers for the rest of it. So any precipitation we see should mostly fall kind of in the middle of the day, late morning, early afternoon. Highs to hit 15 degrees. So quite a lot cooler today. Then for tonight, still a small chance we could see a little more precipitation, lows to 13. Tomorrow, after we're done with the drizzle that could fall overnight, we start to clear up. We get to 18 degrees, and then the sun shines with us once we hit Saturday. And Sunday and into next week is looking sunny and a bit warmer, too, after we've been through this, you know, slightly more moderate patch of weather with some clouds and cooler temperatures. On the markets, well, opening bells will ring later for North American stock markets. Let's see how things closed off last. I mean, we did just have Canada Day and all, so a little quiet here. But what else was going on? Here's Aaron Sousa.
8: It's a shorter trading week with Canada Day in the rear view. Toronto's S&P TSX saw gains on Tuesday, but was closed for the holiday yesterday. In New York, though, the Dow slipped 13 points and the Nasdaq dropped 173. In Tokyo this morning, the Nikkei fell sharply by 1,700 points. The Hang Seng in Hong Kong edged up 174. Our dollar is trading at 70 and 46 cents U.S. Alberta Premier Danielle Smith is expected to unveil details details of her province's proposed West Coast oil pipeline today. This after inking a deal with Prime Minister Mark Carney last fall. With growing separatist sentiment in her province, she said the deal shows Canada can work. Also today, the PM will join BC Premier David Eby to announce a so-called cooperative prosperity partnership. And the U.S. says it won't be renewing CUSMA, but experts on this side of the border aren't breaking a sweat. One says he believes the president may just be trying to negotiate in public to gain leverage. From the Canadian Press Business Desk, I'm Aaron Sousa.
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0: Good morning. Happy Thursday, Monday to everybody out there as we get into it.
7: I feel so weird.
0: Yeah, I liked the sleep yesterday.
7: Wasn't that great?
0: But it was.
7: Because it was unexpected.
0: It was lovely having midweek sleep.
7: I wake up, now I can go back to bed again.
0: But then I had to go to bed again last night, and I was like, oh no, it's just one day. My rhythms were so off. And now here we are. It's not Monday, it's Thursday. But there we go. It's worth it. It was cool having Canada Day yesterday. You got a chance to go and check out some of the festivities, didn't you, Lisa?
7: It was pretty busy downtown. Lots of languages, lots of activity. And I noticed that the fireworks went off right on schedule. At 10:20, bang, bang, bang.
0: There they were.
7: It was big. I heard it from a distance. Didn't see it.
0: Yeah, you weren't there.
7: No, I was not there.
0: Because I was also in bed by that point myself. So
7: I'd like to say I was at a party somewhere, but that wasn't happening either. But and it was pretty long, as the mayor had said. It was going to be a big bang, and people got their money's worth.
0: Excellent.
7: So pretty cool for Canada Day downtown.
0: Yeah, no, it was a great day and tons of festivities happening all over. Let us know where you were at 7:10:10 if you enjoyed some of the Canada Day festivities. That is behind us now, but we still got lots coming up on the weekend and lots more FIFA World Cup of Soccer to play.
7: Well, we got that game Saturday.
0: And our game for Canada Saturday. There's another match in Vancouver later today. And I was just reading that, do you know who John Montgomery is?
7: Yes.
0: Yeah, because John Montgomery, of course, he hosts the Amazing Race Canada. But he's also famous for being the one of Canada's gold medal Olympic winners back at the Vancouver 2010 Winter Olympics. So he's a lot of things, but he's also now going to be flipping the coin at one of the FIFA games.
7: Oh,
0: I was just reading.
7: That's perfect.
0: He gets to be a coin flipper at the beginning because that's where they decide who kind of starts with the ball.
7: He's got the clout.
0: I think that's really cool.
7: Yeah.
0: I'm going to ask him about it because he's joining us in 5 minutes.
7: Oh, well, that's good, too, because we've got a new race coming up.
0: Yeah, we got a brand new season of the Amazing Race Canada. He's flipping the coin. We're talking to John Montgomery in just a moment. He's joining us just in a sec after the news. And let's do that. News right now at 6:16. What's going on, Lisa?
7: Canada's envoy to the UN says Prime Minister Mark Carney's vision of working with countries that aren't traditional allies is starting to gel. Our UN ambassador, Dave Lametti, says part of his job is coordinating with middle powers on issues that matter to Canada. That includes work on safe adoption of intelligence, artificial intelligence, addressing Haiti's security crisis, and preserving international law. He says those goals can't be pursued solely through rich countries. So Canada has renewed its relation with China and India while seeking trade linkages with Europe and the Pacific Rim countries as well. The BC Wildfire Service says there's only one wildfire burning out of control in this province. That's the Riley Creek Fire burning south of Lillooet. It's about 50 hectares in size. We do have one new wildfire in proximity to Vancouver Island. It is on the island of Thetis, actually. Don't they have that island right? I can't get the BC map in front of me. Just give me a minute. The service says that Riley Creek Fire is about 17 active fires that are currently burning across BC. And they're saying if you do see fire, star 5555 and let them know. Even if it's just smoke, if it's anything suspicious, give them a ring. And I will get that information to you about the Southern Gulf Islands fire in just a minute. And California now has official Bruce Lee Day. A bill designating May 17th as Bruce Lee Day in the Golden State was signed into law on Tuesday. It was introduced as a tribute meant to honor the icon's impact on film, culture, and Chinese-American history. The May 17th was chosen as a date because it was the day that Lee returned to San Francisco at the age of 18 after spending his childhood in Hong Kong. He He is now the first Chinese-American commemorated for his namesake in California. And that is your news to 618.
0: Thank you, Lisa. Yeah, we're talking to John Montgomery, host of The Amazing Race Canada. They got a brand new season starting soon, and it actually starts in Whistler. So we got a lot of BC on this season. I'm excited to talk about it. So we're going to do that in just a moment after traffic and weather.
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0: CFAX activity, traffic and weather. Overnight closure of the Bay Street Bridge is continuing until 8 this morning. At least that's the schedule. So watch out if you are driving around town early this morning. Bay Street Bridge will be closed until 8. Now, there's no other issue right now. No crashes. I've got no congestion so far. The morning commute is light. I think that's going to be the case all this week with Canada Day, you know, falling right in the middle of it. Lots of people off this week. And that's playing out for the commute volume on the roads. For BC Ferries, no sailing waits. And for the weather forecast, we are now back to expecting a few showers. So clouds to start, a few showers sometime this morning, then ending pretty early into the afternoon. It's not going to be raining for too long. Highs up to 15 degrees today. Chance of drizzle overnight, lows to 13. And then tomorrow, as we start to get into the day, all of the drizzles behind us. And by the weekend, Saturday, Sunday, we're into some sunshine again. Right now, the temperature outside the studio is 12 degrees.
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0: Well, I think a lot of folks, I'll always remember this moment. So I'm sitting in a pub in Campbell River. It's the year 2010. I'm with a bunch of friends, and the Olympics are on because it's the Vancouver Olympics, and we're looking up at the screen, and skeleton, the competition's going, and Canada just wins gold, and the guy who wins gold gets out of the sleds and walks down Whistler, grabs a pitcher of beer from a fan just sitting there, drinks it as he walks towards his TV interview. That, of course, was John Montgomery doing that.
7: My hero for doing that.
0: I know, everybody.
7: That's where Hold My Beer comes from.
0: Is that what it is?
7: Oh, I think that's where it sparked.
0: And there was this moment where, like, everybody in this bar I was in Campbell River was just, you know, cheering and laughing and loving this moment. Now, of course, since then, we have come to know John Montgomery as much more than an Olympian. He's, of course, the host of The Amazing Race Canada, and he's on the phone with us right now. Sorry that I'm walking down memory lane here, John, but thanks for joining us.
28: Kidding me? The only reason why we're even having a conversation is because that pitcher of beer. It wasn't the biscuit in my back pocket. It wasn't the tobogganing. It was the beer. And I know that.
7: Biscuit.
0: Nice. How does it feel to know, like, it was just this moment where you just walked down the road and somebody just happened to pass you a beer, and this for whatever reason, it became an iconic moment, but it was just so random. Like, for that to have happened and then sent you on this trajectory, I just love that life works that way sometimes.
28: Got to walk through those doors when they open up. I think that's as good a suggestion as ever. And it took an English woman to make it happen. I refer to her as my beer angel because she definitely changed the trajectory of my life in that moment. But anybody, or rather an English person as well as anybody, knows pub culture. And she looked and knew what a thirsty lad looked like.
1: Right.
28: And she was helping out, making sure I didn't get dehydrated.
7: Your sud savior.
0: Oh, I like that one. Sud savior. Well, that'll happen 2010 in Whistler. And you know what else is happening in Whistler? It's the new season of Amazing Race Canada, which is starting, I believe, just next week on the 7th. And you will be starting the show in Whistler, won't you?
28: Kicking it off where, really, I guess, if we believe that story I just told you, where it all began.
0: Yeah, well, talk about what's going to be happening. Actually, you know what? Start with this. Start with what the Amazing Race Canada is all about and what the season is going to bring, and then we'll kind of work Whistler into it. Just for those who don't really know, or maybe even though you've had 12 seasons, somebody's never seen this before. What's this all about?
28: Well, for somebody that has been living under a rock, I guess you could say, and doesn't know much about the Amazing Race Canada, what we do on our version of an international show is celebrate our collective backyard, which is 10 million square kilometers large. And we showcase couples, people with a pre-existing relationship of any sort, from fathers and sons to mothers and daughters and anything in between. We take these people and we pit them against one another in a competition series that has them traveling across Canada, interacting with their brothers and sisters from the communities that they call home, showcasing our collective backyard, and watching what's possible when we work together and live life outside of our comfort zone. That's what you'll be treated to in a rapid fire type of a energy inducing atmosphere and package. And that's what people will be treated to if they decide to spend some time with us on Tuesday nights.
0: Yeah, and that's one of the things I love about the show is it's kind of part, you know, competition show, but it's also part travel show. It's part showing off the country, and I love that mix of things.
28: It is. It's equal parts awesomeness in basically a smash-up of all of some of our favorite things, competition shows, reality series, and the drama of personal interactions, and, of course, what we've all come to love, which are challenge shows and series and travel. So all of these things together in one shiny package, and they're Canadians. So we get to see our own country. And I think a lot of people really like that. We have gone international, and the only thing that I've ever heard, we're Canadians, and so we don't always go up to people and tell them exactly how we feel about life. But the only thing that I've ever heard, and it usually comes from little old ladies who really don't care anymore what you think, that they really love our show, but they just wish we would stay home and do more places in Canada, which, come on, we can give you that. So they don't really care about anywhere else in the world, but they know Mildred from Sudbury. They know the Big Nickel. They know the Goose in Wawa or the Looney in Churchbridge, Saskatchewan. All these places are familiar to them. And if they're not from something they've done, they are inspired to go there and maybe see it for themselves.
0: All right, so the show established. Let's talk about what's new this season, and maybe start with Whistler. What are you going to be doing in Whistler as you kick things off?
28: Certainly being treated to some eye candy on top of the world. It was an amazing day, bluebird skies with 360 vistas of nothing but mountain peaks and the mountain ranges that surround Whistler. We have some newness in gameplay. There are going to be 10. That's right, mark it, 10 express passes given away on the very first leg of the race. And that changes the whole dynamic of how racers interact. Typically in the past, we've given away one for a team to use and a couple to give away. But this year, every single team gets an express pass, and that is a game changer for competition. It makes it more frantic. It makes it more dire to actually get this challenge right because somebody could play their express pass, come up behind you, skate past, and, well, you're left to the fishes.
0: It's going to be coming up on this season of the Amazing Race Canada. There's Tuesdays at 9 p.m. And this Tuesday coming up, so the 7th is the first episode on CTV. You can stream it the next day on Crave. So you got all those options to watch it. But you know what else is happening next Tuesday? Not only is it the first episode of this new season, you're going to be flipping a coin for one of the FIFA World Cup games, aren't you?
28: How I make all my decisions in life. Yeah, I am.
0: So that's one of the Vancouver games, right?
28: It is. It's the round of 16 in Vancouver, BC Place, next Tuesday, July 7th, we're going to have, obviously, two teams vying to go to the round of eight, which is a big deal. Canada's in that round, not in Vancouver, obviously. But yours truly is going to be flipping a coin to see who gets to go first and or who gets to punt. I don't think they punt in soccer, but at any rate, it's going to be awesome. We were treated to an experience in 2010 in South Africa while we were in Africa, in Uganda, with the right to play. And I will never forget what soccer energy feels like in a stadium of desperately wanting fans for their national team and their favorite sport. And if you get the chance to watch it, to be in Vancouver, to go around downtown, I promise you the energy is going to be palpable and worth checking out.
0: John Montgomery, he's the host of The Amazing Race Canada. It starts with the new season on Tuesday coming up, the same day he's going to be flipping the coin at one of the FIFA World Cup games in Vancouver. So watch for that, too. Hey, it's great to chat with you. Love reaching out and connecting, and we'll do it again soon. Good luck with the season.
28: Thanks for having me on. Appreciate it.
0: All right.
28: Well, enjoy the summer.
0: Yeah, you too. Okay, there we go. I'll always remember that beer walk, though. I don't know. I hope he didn't mind me bringing it up. He didn't sound like he minded.
7: I don't think he minded.
0: I don't think he minded.
7: I think it's a bit of a claim to fame. You know, something's always got to start you.
0: Yeah.
7: And that's pretty epic.
0: I just wonder if you've got that one thing that everybody always talks to you about. I wonder if it ever gets old. I guess it didn't sound like it to him.
7: The woman.
0: Didn't
7: it sound sounds like it. He goes over to the pubs in England and drinks with her. I don't know. Like, it's just kind of crazy. But it's epic. It's like, you know, all you wanted was a Canada goose or a bear to walk out of the woods at the same
0: just
7: time.
0: Just to complete the whole effect.
7: The whole Canadian effect.
0: Yeah. Hey, what's that beaver doing crossing the road?
7: Exactly.
0: All right. We'll take a break. 6:30 news next.
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0: Good morning. It is 6:32 on Thursday, July the 2nd. Here we are in July, and we got a little rain, just a little bit coming at us. It shouldn't last too long today, but I'll get you the full forecast in just a moment. Right now, to the news, here's Lisa Best.
7: Thanks, Ryan, and good morning. Yes, our weather's actually behaving itself. We had mild temperatures for Canada today, but out east and into the U.S., it's a different story. The heat wave that's bearing down on Ontario this week has no signs of letting up, and it's spreading further east.
2: Environment Canada has scores of heat warnings posted again for most of Ontario and Quebec, and now stretching across to New Brunswick, Nova Scotia, and Prince Edward Island. Daytime temps in Ontario, from Windsor to Ottawa and Thunder Bay through Timmins and southern James Bay, are clocking in the mid-30s, with the Humidex making it feel even hotter. Similar heat warnings across much of Quebec are forecasting highs around 33 degrees and Humidex values near 45. Meanwhile, power utility crews have been working hard to get tens of thousands of people back online after pockets of customers across southern Ontario and southern Quebec lost electricity in severe thunderstorms last night. Karen Rebo, the Canadian Press.
7: This is a large chunk because the eastern U.S. also remains under that heat advisory, temperatures even hotter. The mayor of New York is asking people to set their air conditioners at 78 Fahrenheit, no lower. Americans under the alert are dealing with triple-digit temperatures, that'd be Fahrenheit. Event organizers scrambling to cope with the summer swell as well. And Rihanna Alley is in Rocka Beach in New York with the latest.
8: Millions facing what could be one of the hottest July 4ths on record.
16: I got in the car. It felt like I almost burned myself. Like, it was bad.
8: FIFA fans out in force at fan fests and games along the East Coast from New Jersey to Atlanta.
18: It's very exciting. I like everything. So it's very, very exciting. But it's very, very hot.
8: Event organizers patrolling the grounds in the event someone needs help.
7: Well, something else that's a hot potato, Canada's ambassador to the UN says Prime Minister Mark Carney's vision of working with other countries and traditional allies taking shape with the UN.
19: David Lametti says part of his job is coordinating with middle powers on issues that matter to Canada. That includes work on safe adoption of artificial intelligence, addressing Haiti's security crisis, and preserving international law. The former Canadian Justice Minister says those goals can't be pursued solely through rich countries. So Canada has renewed its relations with China and India while seeking trade linkages with Europe and Pacific Rim countries. Prime Minister Mark Carney attracted global attention this January with a speech to the World Economic Forum in Davos, urging middle powers to band together to advance their interests and avoid being subjected by superpowers. Naira Ahmed, The Canadian Press.
7: Actor and activist Danny Glover tells us he has Alzheimer's disease. The Lethal Weapon star who turns 80 on July 22nd says he was diagnosed 3 years ago. He told Today in People magazine that he's still coming to terms with the disease. Alzheimer affects more than 700,000 people here in Canada, and of course, millions more worldwide. Glover earned 4 Emmy nominations in his career and an honorary Oscar in 2022. Taylor Swift, Travis Kelce hosting their wedding in New York's Madison Square Garden tomorrow night, we believe, even though there's rumors swirling that they're already married. Anonymous law enforcement official briefed on the security plans. Officials say the festivities will kick off with a smaller rehearsal dinner planned for tonight. Smaller could mean 200 people. We don't really know. Speculation about the superstar singer and the football's players' nuptials have been a bit of a frenzy in the recent days. Unconfirmed reports said it would take place over the July 4th weekend, one of New York's iconic landmarks, that would be Madison Square Garden. But nothing has been publicly confirmed by the couple, despite multiple requests for comment. But apparently, MSG has been secured for 1,000 people. So that is going to be quite the wedding if it actually does happen there. That's your news to 636.
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0: 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We're looking at some showers coming at us a little later this morning. Weather details to come. Right now, we're sitting at 12 degrees as we get into this Thursday. And the CFAX 1070 Sports, do some local soccer first. Sorry, a local baseball. Then we'll talk about the FIFA World Cup of Soccer. The Victoria Harbour Cats evened their series with an 11-2 win over Island rivals, the Nanaimo Night Owls, last night. Nanaimo had won the opener on Tuesday. They'll do a third game of the series tonight. The Cats and the Owls finishing things off at Royal Athletic Park, Wilson's Group Stadium. Then the Harbour Cats will hit the road for a weekend series in Kelowna. Toronto Blue Jays had a win yesterday. They managed to take the series win against the Mets, and they had a 9-3 win yesterday over the New York Mets. And then the Jays are traveling today. They'll be in Seattle tomorrow for a game against the Mariners. News from the WHL. Just getting some sense about the next hockey season. They've announced the schedule and some changes to how the schedule works. So among the changes, the regular season will stay the same number of games, but is going to extend by a week. So they'll take an extra week to play it out. They're calling it a decompressed schedule that will create additional rest and recovery days for players, the opportunity for more strength and conditioning, and also just more time for, you know, school. These are kids, by the way. Anyways, the first round of the WHL playoffs will be contested as a best of five series. It's another change. I think it's just the first round of the playoffs, but the first one will be a best of five instead of a best of seven. That shorter playoff will help accommodate the longer regular season. Also, this is another change. Clubs will be permitted to travel via air for one set of road games. They weren't allowed to do this before. Now they'll get a chance to fly to one of the destinations. And for the Victoria Royals, you know, heading to the prairies once a year for their road swing, or once every 2 years or whatever it was, they'll now have a chance, if they can, take a plane for part of that journey. Victoria Royals will open their regular season September 19th in Kamloops against the Blazers. We've also learned their home opener will be September 26th against the Vancouver Giants at the Save-On Foods Memorial Center. Okay, now to the World Cup real quick. It continues today with three round of 32 matchups. First off, we got Spain playing Austria. Portugal takes on Croatia, which will be in Toronto. So that's, I think, the last of the Toronto games. And then finally, Switzerland meets Algeria in Vancouver at BC Place Stadium. On the Toronto match, quick thing to note there, Toronto is, of course, under this heat advisory. As Lisa was mentioning in the news just a moment ago, there's also a thunderstorm forecast for kickoff of the Portugal-Croatia match. So the weather in the eastern part of the continent, definitely going to be a feature for some of these games to watch for. That is your CFAX Sports to 640.
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0: CFAX 1070 traffic and weather. Well, in traffic, it is a little slow as you come down the Trans-Canada Highway and you just get past the Millstream overpass area, just before you hit Thetis. I don't know what's causing it, if it's just construction. Maybe the construction-related work that continues around there is slowing things up. But if you see any reason why, traffic seems a little extra backed up for this time of the day and for this easy kind of commuting week where everybody's off, let me know. Trans-Canada Highway, something up? Text me at 71010. Overnight closure of the Bay Street Bridge continuing until 8 this morning, so watch out for that. And for the weather forecast, we do have a bit of rain on the way, so we've got a few showers for this morning.

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0: Looking at one of those weather radars. You can watch the rain coming in.
2: Watch the clouds go by.
0: Watch the clouds go by.
2: From
0: watch
2: above.
0: And it looks like it hasn't hit here if you're in Victoria, but if you're up island, you know, areas like Port Alberni and Courtney and, you know, getting towards those areas, you know, Tofino, those places. So you're getting the rain already. At least you've been seeing some of it. And it's sort of heading down towards the rest of us. So by later this morning, it looks like that rain will arrive, or maybe by afternoon, somewhere in that window.
2: Okay.
0: But up island, yeah, you're wet already.
2: And you probably know it.
0: Yeah, exactly. Yeah, you already know this. You don't need me to tell you. But this is an interesting time for it, because we keep talking about the wildfires. And actually, I don't mind the fact that we're just kind of cooling off a little bit and maybe wetting things down a little bit.
2: Well, you never know what kind of season we're going to go into. And the season used to start on April 2nd, but now we've got it pretty much all year round. And I keep looking at the dashboard for
0: the fires.
2: For the fires. And I keep blinking because I'm thinking I'm reading it wrong when it says 18. And we do have one small fire on Thetis Island.
0: Right.
2: Got confused there with Thetis Lake, but it feels like Monday morning to me, too. So that's very small. It's being held, so they've got it under control. There's a combo here, I think. The fire crews are jumping on it, and we have Mother Nature on our side this time around.
0: Yeah.
2: It's not drying out as quickly as we normally do. We did have a bit of a January.
0: Yep, and now we got a little bit of a July-uary.
2: Well, yeah, exactly.
0: No.
2: Well, it's cooler.
0: I don't think that's a thing.
2: But it's cooler, and so it's not drying out as quickly. And with that, fingers crossed, perhaps locally at least, we'll have that kind of season. You know, there are some major fires burning stateside, and of course, we've got heat waves everywhere. France, Spain, throughout the U.S. I think it's 43 this week in Vegas. It's crazy temperatures.
0: Yeah.
2: And Ontario, too. I had friends that went to the Jays game.
0: Yeah.
2: And they were sweating through the whole game. It was so humid. So.
0: And that's just the folks sitting watching.
2: Yeah. And not because of the score. So, you know, it's kind of wacky weather. We're sitting pretty for the moment, if I can use that term. I don't want us to rest on any laurels. I want to make sure that, you know, we do the right thing.
0: Still
2: as humans.
0: Safe,
2: yeah, because a lot of these fires are human caused, but so far so good. And, you know, every year it's a little different. Every year we go into it not really knowing what we're going to expect. So, yeah, whatever we're doing, if we're part of it, keep doing that.
0: I'm going to embrace a little bit of rain that might be coming at us today, Victoria. That's the short story there. Let's hear more stories, because it's 6:45. And that means time for the news headlines. Here's Lisa.
2: Thank you. Prime Minister Mark Carney is scheduled to be in Vancouver today. He'll be meeting with BC Premier David Eby with the press conference scheduled for the 10 o'clock hour to discuss major projects in this province. Carney's itinerary says today's announcement with Eby involves a new cooperative prosperity partnership. We'll unpack that later. Alberta's Premier Danielle Smith is also expected to announce today the next steps in her province's plan to push a new oil pipeline through the Pacific coast, something that has bristled BC. David Eby has pointed out that the proposed pipeline lacks a firm route or a private sector proponent, and has said Ottawa should put more emphasis on energy and infrastructure projects in BC that has private backing. On Tuesday, Carney released a video saying that national carbon emissions will go up under his government's climate and energy plan. Carney added in the video that the goals set by the former Prime Minister Justin Trudeau were well-intentioned but not sustainable in the long term. Russia launched a large-scale attack on Ukraine's capital overnight, killing 17 people, injuring nearly 100. Loud explosions shook Kyiv for hours this morning. The attack with ballistic and cruise missiles and drones damaged buildings and civilian infrastructure across the capital city. And Donald Trump's latest disclosure agreement shows the U.S. president's personal wealth ballooned by more than $2 billion over the past year. The stunning disclosure this week, 900 pages long. For some context, Vice President J.D. Vance's disclosure, only 17 pages long. The former U.S. President Joe Biden's disclosure that covered the whole year before he left office was only 11 pages. That's your news to 6:47.
0: So we keep hearing that we are moments away from a submarine decision in Canada, at least, you know, any day now is maybe a way to
2: hold your breath,
0: that.
2: Exhale.
0: Is it going to be the South Korean bid? Is it going to be the German bid? Who is going to build this giant fleet of submarines for us? I say giant, but, you know, for Canada,

0: We have, what, one functional out of four submarines right now? So
1: we need something parked at Esquimalt.
0: Yeah, we'll have up to 12, I think, is what we're hoping to procure. Waiting on that decision. Somebody who's following this even closer than he used to now is local member of parliament, Jeff Kibble with the Conservatives. He has now been named the federal Conservative shadow cabinet member, shadow minister for national defense and the procurement file specifically. So let's talk about his new gig, but also talk about what he has to say about this looming choice of which submarine do we buy. Jeff Kibble's joining us next.
2: Experience. You and a pal with weekend gold tickets to Lasso Montreal. Thomas Rhett. Mumford & Sons. John Party. Old Dominion. Carly Pierce. And more. And the prize gets even sweeter with flights from Porter Airlines. 3 nights at Residence Inn downtown Montreal. 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And enter to win. Lasso Montreal. 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
0: 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Eat happy at Thrifty Foods. On the roads, so I haven't heard anything, but it looked like there's a little slowdown that seemed unusual on the Trans-Canada Highway just as you pass Millstream. Things are a little bit jammed up there heading in towards town. I don't know if there's a thing going on or maybe this is construction related. All I see is that it's a little extra slow there. If you happen to be going by, again, that's heading down the Trans-Canada Highway towards Victoria, just past Millstream. Let me know if there's anything going on. Otherwise, it's a pretty smooth commute. We've got a full closure of the Bay Street Bridge. This overnight road work is continuing until 8 this morning. Look out for that. And for the ferries, no sailing waits. 7 o'clock sailing from Swartz Bay to Swanson is A-okay. Lots of room left. The weather, it's looking a little wet, so the rain is sort of moving our way. It's up island right now. It's sort of heading towards the Greater Victoria area. So maybe later this morning, we'll start to see a few showers. That's a possibility for Victoria today. It doesn't last too long. It should be out of its system by later into the day, or maybe by tomorrow. Could still see a small chance of drizzle overnight tonight. It's starting to ease up tomorrow, and we get back into some sunshine and some warmer temperatures come Saturday, Sunday. Today, though, only a high of 15 in this sort of slightly overcast, maybe wet day. Right now, it's 12.
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0: Joining us on the program right now, I have Jeff Kibble. He's, of course, the Member of Parliament with the Conservatives for Cowichan, Malahat, Langford. He's got a new gig, though. He's the Shadow Minister for Defense Procurement. So let's get him on the line. Jeff Kibble, how you doing?
7: Morning, Ryan. Great to talk with you again. Hope all is well.
0: Congrats on the new position. So I guess a bit of a shuffle for the Conservative opposition shadow cabinet and a new role for you. That's exciting. Congratulations.
7: Thank you very much. And a little bit of a change. And I think it's redefining our focus on affordability across the cabinet, and to which we've identified as really is the key issue among all Canadians, is affording the basics of life. People are now really struggling.
0: Now, on your new role for national defense procurement, it's not overall national defense. Are you just zeroing in on the procurement part of it? Is that the task ahead of you?
7: Yep. It's a large portion of the national defense role. So James Bazin will continue on as the shadow minister of national defense. And I've worked very closely with him on defense committee. And so I am now going to be joining the cabinet as a shadow minister for defense procurement. And it focuses on a wide range of topics.
0: And you've got some personal background that fits in with this quite well, doesn't it?
7: Yeah, I was in the Royal Canadian Navy, where I had an amazing career for 28 years, served across the country, and was involved with procurement there as well. And so it ties directly in, and I have lots of connections and contacts across Canada through defense contractors and various people still in and have served in the military, and I've fostered that very much while on defense committee. And now I'll have an opportunity to improve our rather slow and very expensive procurement system.
0: All right. Yeah. Perfect job for you. I mean, you got the exact background for this. So really interesting to talk to you about some of these files. And let's do the submarines. You do it. Can we talk submarines?
7: Absolutely.
0: Okay. So, of course, we're waiting any moment now. Apparently, the government will announce which bid is going to win the right to build Canada's fleet of new submarines. We got the German bid, the South Korean bid. We've been kind of talking about it a few times on the show today, but the differences is the subtle differences between these submarines and their capabilities. We have two countries in South Korea and Germany that are trying to help sweeten the pot with different, like, hey, we'll build this for you, or we'll make this in Canada if you pick us. And, you know, we've got a lot of things to consider here, and the Canadian government is trying to decide which one to do. And we hear any time now it's coming down. Talk from your perspective about this bid and what you're expecting to see once we get this announcement.
7: Yeah, well, I'm expecting, this is a better way to put it, I'm really hoping that the decision is made based on what it is that Canada best needs and what best suits the military. And once the decision is made, I'll be looking to see some of the deciding factors that were used to score the two two separate projects. They both have their pros and cons, and bring different values to the table. But I hope that they are choosing what, you know, the military has best identified what it needs. And I will also add, right now, the government has no strategy. We have, the government has a plan of what they'd like to do, but they've never really defined in a document like a white paper for years a strategy. So we're buying all this equipment, and, you know, submarines are an amazing capability, but the government has not sat down and decided what's our strategy, what are the most likely threats that we're going to deal with in the future, and then procuring for that. So they're going here and buying these type of missile systems or these submarines or this type of aircraft, all kind of in the blind. So part of my role now as the Shadow Minister of Defense Procurement will be to focus in on making sure that there's a proper strategy to define what we buy. As far as the submarines, both have their pros and cons. I have my preference, but to really that decision should be made by what's best for the Navy.
0: Right. And I don't know if you want to share your preference, but I guess what you're saying is like that's not necessarily for you to decide, but the process, I guess, is the thing you'll be watching closely.
7: Absolutely. And you know, I do have my personal preference, but it's going to really be up to what is the strategy of Canada to keep us self-reliant and sovereign, and then what are those needs that the military wants, and that should solely be what the decision is made. And I hope that that is done, and we'll be digging into that to make sure that that is what's happened with that process and going forward with other significant processes.
0: Now, procurement in Canada is famous for being slow and fraught with delay and cost overruns and all of these things. I mean, the Carney government is here trying to move pretty quickly on this stuff. It sounds like, you know, given some perspective on, you know, these comparatively speaking, I guess is what I'm trying to say. Do you have any hope that this will go faster and better than, you know, Canada sometimes does?
7: The Carney government has signaled that they want to speed up procurement. They've stood up this new level of bureaucracy called the Defense Investment. Enforcement Agency, which they claim is going to speed things up. And let's not fool ourselves. This submarine project has been ongoing for years and years and years and years. So things haven't actually sped up. Okay. What they say in the government is much an illusion. And, you know, time will tell. But right now we're seeing, for example, in the Defense Investment Agency, as they're slowly starting to stand up, they're using their own rules. Some might be good to speed things up, but others are, we're very concerned, are going to be eliminating some of the key checks and balances. And the procurement was done by PSPC Canada, and some of those personnel that were there as government employees are being all transferred over to the Defense Investment Agency. So there's not more people doing jobs. They're just reshuffling and giving an outside organization control over, being led by a banker friend of Carney, is a banker that's running the Defense Investment Agency for contracts over $100 million. Look, it's all more bureaucracy with the same people that were making the decisions before. We want to see two things. One, procurement spread up, and two, what the equipment the military actually needs based on the threats and the strategy. And we're not seeing that. So don't listen to the illusions of what the press releases are telling us. I'm always happy to come on the radio and break it down for you.
8: Actually, I'd love to follow up and chat more about, you know, what kind of vision you would have for, you know, what kind of stuff does this military need? What does Canada need? You know, what kind of vision should we be building towards? But we'll have to leave it for another time, though, because we're out of time. But Jeff Kibble, congrats again on the new post. You are the new shadow cabinet minister with the Conservatives following National Defense Procurement. And while the submarine file is a big one we've been watching here, so great to get you to weigh in. Thanks so much.
7: Anytime, Ryan. Thank you very much. Reach out and love to chat this. And also, importantly, you know, the affordability crisis here on Vancouver Island for people is also, and working here on the island is also a significant part of what I do. Happy Canada Day to everybody. I had a great day yesterday getting out across the island, connecting with people. You take care.
8: Yeah, happy post-Canada Day to you, too. Okay, we'll take a break. We got the 7 o'clock news coming up next.
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8: Good morning. It is Thursday, July 2nd. Overcast to start the day with a few sunny breaks potentially, but also some rain potentially coming at us a little later this morning. Full forecast to come. Right now, the news begins, and here is Lisa Best.
1: Well, it wasn't a shock to any of us. The U.S. says it will not renew the U.S.-Canada-Mexico agreement on trade in its current form.
16: U.S. Trade Representative Jameson Greer says the United States will continue talks with Canada and Mexico to address what he calls the agreement's shortcomings. But the Continental Trade Pact remains in effect. Washington's decision triggers a rolling annual review for up to a decade. At that point, the deal would expire if the three countries can't agree on an extension. Greer met with Canada U.S. Trade Minister Dominic LeBlanc and Mexico's Economy Secretary. LeBlanc says negotiations will need to include U.S. tariffs on Canadian steel, aluminum, autos, and lumber. Jason White, The Canadian Press.
1: 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Royal Rose University Communications and Culture Professor David Black will be on to talk about this latest rejection of the renewal, what it means for Canada. U.S. Customs and Border Protection officials told a hearing on Capitol Hill this week that there's been a significant drop in drug seizures at the border with Canada.
17: Acting Deputy Chief Jason Schneider also told the House Border Security and Enforcement Subcommittee that there's been a decline in the number of apprehensions of undocumented immigrants. The testimony came as Republican lawmakers made claims that Mexican cartels are looking to Canada as the United States cracks down on smuggling at its southern border. Members of the Trump administration have made similar allegations, despite U.S. government data showing a minuscule volume of fentanyl being seized at the border with Canada compared with Mexico. RCMP have said there is not a pervasive cartel presence in Canada. Kelly Malone, The Canadian Press, Washington.
1: Alberta's premier expected to give details today about her government's proposed oil pipeline project to the West Coast. Prime Minister Mark Carney is in Vancouver today at 10:15. He and Premier David Eby will be making an announcement on that new multi-billion dollar agreement for job growth and prosperity as BC looks to get a deal out of this situation of Alberta piping across the province. Officials monitoring a glacial lake that burst, sending floodwaters towards a community northeast of Pemberton, say water flows are increasingly expected and are expected to peak this morning. The melting glacier has triggered an evacuation order for about 24 homes in the Gate Lakes and Pool Creek area in the community of Birken, about 150 kilometers north of Vancouver. The Squamish-Lillooet Regional District says the Place Glacier Lake outflow is increasing and people are asked to avoid the area. This is the third year in a row these residents have had to deal with this, the threat of the Place Glacier, which had similar bursts of water last year and in 2024. Stateside, a Russian couple are in hot water facing criminal charges after their wild marriage proposal involved scaling the Empire State Building in New York City yesterday.
19: The daredevils, now identified as Angela Nikolaou and Ivan Kunetsov. Without any type of safety equipment, they climbed the top of the spire and unfurled a banner that read, "When the power of love beats the love of power, the world knows peace." Then they descended to a lower platform where Kunetsov dropped to his knee and proposed.
1: Nothing like taking the plunge. Officials say they're still working to determine how the stunt performers gained access to the restricted area to climb the building. And that's your news to 7:06.
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8: Thank you, Lisa. A quick little traffic note. I was asking for some feedback on what was going on the Trans-Canada Highway, because it looked like it was jammed up a bit slow coming just past Millstream. Well, a couple of texters letting us know it looks like there have been some police cars pulling over some people in the area, and that's making people slow down.
1: That's a construction zone, right? 60 there?
8: Yeah, because they're doing
1: everyone's
8: the bus.
1: Driving 90?
8: Yeah, it's there, yeah.
1: I've noticed.
8: Yeah, so maybe everybody's slowing down with some police in the area pulling at least one car over, according to our texters at 7:10:10. So that seems to be what's going on and causing the slowdown. Thank you so much at 7:10:10 for letting us know what's going on out there. Let's get to the CFAX 1070 Sports. Well, as the FIFA Men's World Cup continues today, we've got three more round of 32 matchups. First off, we got Spain playing Austria, Portugal taking on Croatia after that, and then the last game will be in Toronto, where Switzerland meets Algeria. I've got to correct that. It was Portugal-Croatia at Toronto. And for Vancouver at BC Place Stadium, that's Switzerland, Algeria. So we got two of our Canadian stadiums in action tonight. For the Toronto one, it's interesting. It's the final night. I don't think there's any more of the World Cup after this. But it's also that heat wave we've been hearing about in the news. And there's a thunderstorm forecast as well, right around the time of kickoff. So for that Portugal-Croatia match, that'll be an interesting to watch to see how the weather plays into that. As well as the... As well as all of these games that are taking place in the eastern part of the continent where this heat wave continues. It's not just Canada. A lot of the U.S. cities are feeling this as well. Okay, FIFA World Cup aside, let's talk about local baseball, where the Harbor Cats have evened their series with the Nanaimo Night Owls. It was an 11-2 win last night on Canada Day for the Harbor Cats. The night before that, which was the Canada Day fireworks night, and Nanaimo won the opener. So the two teams have split the series. Final game today at Wilson's Group Stadium, Royal Athletic Park, before the Harbor Cats then hit the road to Kelowna. Blue Jays with a win last night. They had a 9-3 victory over the New York Mets. And the Blue Jays will now travel for the three-game set against the Seattle Mariners starting tomorrow. And some news out of the WHL. So, yeah, we're talking hockey here in the summer, but we always do that. Because they've announced the schedule for the coming season and some changes. Amongst the changes, the new regular season is going to take longer to play. They're going to maintain the same number of games, but play them over an extra week. They call it a decompressed schedule to give a little more time for the players to rest, recover, and focus on education. They will also shorten the first round of the playoffs. It'll be a best of five instead of a best of seven, which will help accommodate the slightly decompressed regular season. And they're going to let some of the teams fly for the first time. It's bus only up until now, but some air travel will now be permitted in certain circumstances for travel that's long enough. Victoria Royals, we've learned out of all of this, will open up their season September 19th in Kamloops against the Blazers. And that is your sports to 7:10.
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20: In news today, everything seems bad. Rising costs of everything, traffic over the Malahat, but Mitsubishi owners seem to be chilled. 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
8: 7:11 on Thursday morning. It's July the 2nd. Good morning. We have a bit of a slowdown on the Trans-Canada Highway with police pulling over some cars, and everybody's slowing up as you go past it heading in towards town. So that's, again, the Trans-Canada Highway by Millstream. Watch out for that. For the Bay Street Bridge, overnight closure is going to continue until 8. At least that's the schedule. If it opens early, do let me know at 7:10:10. But they had scheduled to have the Bay Street Bridge, the full closure both directions, until 8 o'clock this morning as they do some overnight work there. No waits at BC Ferries. And the weather forecast, it's going to get a little wet today, apparently. We've got showers on the way for the greater Victoria area coming later this morning. And then clearing up into the afternoon, which is the chance of drizzle overnight tonight. Highs will only hit 15 degrees, so a much cooler day today. We kind of felt it a bit at times yesterday. Slightly cooling conditions were coming at us already. We're continuing that trend with this rain today. Tomorrow, it starts to clear up after that morning chance of drizzle. Highs of 18, getting clearer and more sunny for Saturday, Sunday, with temperatures starting to creep up into the 20s again as we hit the weekend. But right now, it is a bit cooler. As mentioned, 15 is the high we expect, and it's 12 degrees. For most of Victoria right now. Let's take a look at the markets. S&P TSX in Toronto back in action after being off for Canada Day yesterday. It's up 221 on the day so far to 35,078. The Dow in New York up 422 to 52,727. NASDAQ up 153 to 26,193. And the Canadian dollar at 70.5 cents U.S.
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8: We love it when you join the conversation at 71010. This texter says, good morning, Ryan and Lisa. I'm watching online this morning from Sherwood Park, Alberta, near Edmonton. I love it when people tune in from afar.
1: It's cool.
8: That's cool. Anyways, the text continues.
1: Sounds exotic.
8: The rain I've seen here over the last couple of weeks looks a lot like the winter rains on the island. Several homes in the neighborhood have been dealing with water in the basements, but fortunately not the one I've been visiting. The mosquitoes have come out of hibernation too. I've had a lovely visit, but I look forward to coming home to the island tomorrow. Have a super day. And then there's a bunch of rain emojis. Thanks for checking in.
1: Yeah.
8: You bring up a good point here, not just about, you know, experiencing the beautiful parts of Alberta and it's and the rain that's falling there mm-hmm. now. But you're breaking up the fact that you can watch this show in so many different ways. One, you can just watch it. If you're listening on the radio, maybe you don't know. We've got TV cameras in here. And you can bring us up on CTV Vancouver Island, just on the regular old TV. But you can also get us on Crave. If you got a Crave subscription, you can watch Ryan and Lisa, morning, CFAX 1070, right there on Crave TV. And you can actually watch it in your own time as well. You don't have to see it live. You can, you know, watch it at night. Maybe you want to see the morning show in the evening. You can do that. And another way to watch,
1: such
8: Lisa.
1: Such freedom.
8: I love freedom. Mm-hmm. Another way you can do it is on YouTube. But we are fairly recently now streaming the program with the video mm-hmm. on YouTube. If you find us there, just go CFAX 1070. We're right there. Do like and subscribe. We would love it if you subscribe to the channel. It's a fairly new one. You know, when yes. you get a new thing online, it's the numbers are low. So we would love to bump up our subscriber numbers because my 12-year-old keeps bugging me.
1: Yes.
8: He's like, Dad.
1: Is he throwing shade your way?
8: He's like, Dad, you don't have enough subscribers. You'll be looking at some, you know, kid on YouTube playing Fortnite or something. And it's like
1: harsh in your house.
8: Yeah, look at the million subscribers this kid has, Dad. How many do you have? So,
1: oh, dear.
8: Just so I can look better in front of my 12-year-old.
1: Well, you want to look like the hero.
8: Exactly. Yeah. If you could find us on YouTube and subscribe.
1: That'd be grand.
8: That would be great. It's brand new, though, so we're just kind of getting it going. It's fun, though, if you want to watch the show live or mm-hmm. watch some clips afterwards and catch up on some of the highlight moments from the show and all of the shows here on CFAX. Do check us out.
1: Got lots of options.
8: Lots of options. At 7:15, let's have the option of hearing the news.
1: Yeah, something else we want you to subscribe to is Kids Count. We're going to tell you more about that. We've got a special guest coming up in just a moment.
8: Sure do.
1: Extreme heat warnings cover much of Ontario on Canada Day. The temperatures in the mid-30s, Humidex values near 40. People sweltering. Windsor, Toronto, Ottawa, parts of northern Ontario. Advocates warn that the vulnerable, especially unhoused, seniors, people living alone, and those with health conditions face the greatest dangers from heat waves. We know all about that here on the coast. So far, the weather here has been behaving itself. We've had quite mild temperatures. That could change, but we'll keep you posted if that's on the way. Alberta Premier Danielle Smith expected to outline her government's proposed million-barrel-a-day oil pipeline to the West Coast. The project follows a memorandum of understanding that Smith signed with the Prime Minister last fall to advance a bitumen pipeline. The agreement is linked to progress on a major carbon capture network involving Alberta's largest oil producers. Smith says that the deal could show Canada still can still work for Alberta, even as the province prepares for a separation referendum this fall. Prime Minister Mark Carney will be in Vancouver today. He'll be meeting with our BC Premier David Eby to discuss major projects. Also on the itinerary is the new Cooperative Prosperity Partnership. Basically what BC is going to get out of this deal. That happens at 10:15. They'll have a media announcement as to this new multi-billion dollar agreement for job prosperity and growth. We'll keep you posted as to what that involves. And Manitoba Premier Wab Kanu has urged people in the Parkland region, including Dauphin and Swan River, to stay off roads as flooding causes serious infrastructure damage. It's been bad in Manitoba. Dauphin reported about 115 millimeters of rain since Sunday, that deluge leading to widespread flooding, travel warnings, and requests for residents to reduce water use. And that is your news to 717.
8: Well, have you checked it out yet? The CFAX Santa's Anonymous Kids Count Mega Summer 50-50. 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The other 50% goes to the cause.
1: Which is
8: a good
1: one.
8: Whatever it happens to be. In this case, it's Kids Count, powered by CFAX Santa's Anonymous, helping kids beyond Christmas around Greater Victoria. So, yeah, you can buy a raffle ticket, but on a like just a huge radio station-wide scale.
1: And the number's going up, too.
8: Yeah.
1: Which is good to see.
8: You've got until late August. In fact, August 27th at 5 p.m. is the cutoff. So that's when we're cutting off sales. 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Click on that. 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And we're going to talk to you about how this money is going to help out in the community. Well, it's going to help you if you win it. But also it's going to help children around Greater Victoria all year round. And Christine Goodsir, Executive Director of CFAX Santa's Anonymous, joining us next with more on this and the ways it helps.
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8: 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Okay, so what's happening on the roads? A little bit of a slowdown. There was a police pulling over a car on the Trans-Canada Highway heading in towards Victoria, just past Mill Stream on the Trans-Canada Highways. Things are a bit slow there. Watch out for that. But yeah, no crash, just police on the road. For the Bay Street Bridge, full closure until 8 this morning is the schedule. If it opens early, let me know at 7, 10, 10. But right now, the schedule is for it to remain completely closed for overnight work until 8 this morning. They're going to do another closure again tonight from 7 p.m. to 7 a.m. are the hours tonight for the Bay Street Bridge closure. We are expecting a few showers. There's a little bit of sunshine trying to fight through the clouds right now in Greater Victoria, at least where I'm looking from my window. But some showers on the way for midday today. Starts to ease off. Just a chance of drizzle for the evening and overnight. Highs of 15 today. Lows of 13 overnight. And then tomorrow, once we get through the morning, chance of drizzle. We're going to start drying up. Get into a high of 18 degrees for a Friday with a few clouds. Saturday and Sunday getting sunny with temperatures up to 23 degrees by Sunday. So we're going to warm up again after this kind of cool midweek period.
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8: Yeah, the 50-50 is live. 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So many options to find this. Here to talk more about it, I got Christine Goodsir, Executive Director of CFAX Santas Anonymous. Hello, how are you?
11: I'm doing great. Thanks, Ryan.
8: I think this is really exciting. It's the first time we've tried this, like a giant raffle. It's great.
11: It is so great. And imagine, you know what, in 56 days, 9 hours and 36 minutes, somebody's going home with some money after the summer, and CFAX Santas will be able to keep feeding kids.
8: I know.
11: Just that simple.
8: Yeah, well, that's what this money's going towards, of course, because like a 50-50... You know, half the pot goes to the winner. You know, we'll draw the ticket at the end of all this, which, by the way, will happen the morning of August 28th. That's when the big draw is going to happen. So one of these tickets will get drawn, and we will announce somebody who will get half the money. But then the other half of the money, like you said, is going to go towards helping kids beyond Christmas through Kids Count in Greater Victoria. And talk about where this money is going, because it's going to a certain place.
11: It is. It's our breakfast summer program. And what we do, we started this. This is the second year. We started this because we know that the food banks are really stressed as it is, just in general, let alone when the kids get out of school for the summer months. And breakfast is now not available at school, but we have been funding this. Last year, it was $10,000 per food bank of three food banks, Souk, Sydney, and of course the I'm sorry, I'm just Goldstream. There we go.
1: It's early.
11: And so I know, and then all three of those food banks, just fantastic. But this year we've pledged 20,000. You know, 10,000 a month. It's just so important. But they need it. They need to have breakfast because Their day is just not rounded that way.
8: No, and it's a great way to help out beyond Christmas, because that's what Kids Count does. Whether it's, you know, cases like this, trying to feed people over Christmas, which is where the raffle's going, but there's all these different things that happened outside of the Christmas season, and the food one's great, because and we've talked about this a million times, Christine, but we should talk about it again. When children are in school, there's some food programs to help out, you know, breakfast programs, lunch programs, snacks, all those kind of things available. Well, when school's not on, like during the summer, those supports go away.
11: Yep, it gets scarce. It gets scarce in the pantry. And parents, you know, more than ever are relying on our food banks, and I don't blame them at all. Costs are so high. Lisa and I were talking the other day about the increase between 4% and 6% in food costs. You know, it's just there, and it's a hard strain on families that are struggling.
1: You have a privileged position, a bird's eye view of what exactly they're looking for when it comes to food. And I know we give money because it gives them, frees them up to buy what they need. But I'm thinking of, you know, even the fresh fruits and vegetables. These are things that families just normally wouldn't afford or be able to afford if we didn't step in. Is that right, Christine?
11: That's absolutely true. And, you know, just proof in the pudding, we've been also supporting Burnside Gorge's May and June program, 480 families needing fresh food and eggs and bread. I mean, it's just so important. And as a community, we can band together and help each other right here at home. It's so simple, you know, to get on that summer bandwagon with us, with Kids Count, and make it really matter here at home.
1: Yeah, I bought cherries yesterday, almost had a coronary. And, well, it's the reality of it. And you think, I can't, you know, I'm just shopping for me. So I think if I have two young ones and kids are growing, you think of when they're like, Ryan has two growing boys in their tweens, he needs a second fridge. So
8: literally
1: 12 and 15 years old.
8: That happened.
1: Yeah. So I can't imagine the stress that families must be under when they probably avoid the produce aisle. And that's not what we want to see happen with growing minds and bodies.
11: And the dairy aisle, even, you know, just to even have some fresh protein and yogurts and things like that. So these are things that our food banks are able to monitor and then go and pay for with some of that extra breakfast money. It's restricted to that. That's what they have for their use, just for that. So just think about that and visit our website to learn more, or CFAX 1070, Virgin Radio, and get on that 50-50 and walk away with a little bit in your pocket this end of summer.
8: Exactly. There's the need that's out there. There's where the raffle money will go to support, but also help yourself, because if you win this, you're going to get half the pot. Whatever the pot gets to, I mean, we're hoping to make this pretty big if people buy some tickets. Where do you buy tickets? You can go to CFAX1070.com. You can go to CFAXSantas.com if you want to. You mentioned Virgin Radio. Our sister station at 107.3 Virgin Radio getting on board with this too. So if you click on the big banner, you just go to any of those websites, you'll see the picture. It's the Mega Summer 50-50. Click on that and you can buy tickets. Now it's a gaming license. You gotta, you know, you gotta be overage. Can't be a kid doing it. You gotta be in BC, so there's a few restrictions like that. But otherwise, you can buy tickets right there online. It's a deal if you buy a lot of them together, because the more you buy, the better the deal is, Christine.
11: Only takes one ticket to win, though.
8: That's true. What, 10 for one, 5 for 25, 20 for 50. It sounds like when you're at the baseball game and they're walking around yelling at you like, 50-50, get your tickets. It's that kind of thing.
11: That's what we'll be doing next week, Ryan.
8: Yeah, there you go. Christine, great to talk about this. I'm so excited for our Mega Summer 50-50. Let's see how high we can make that number go, because it's going to a good place. Thank you. Thank you for talking to us.
11: Thank you, Lisa. Thanks, Ryan.
1: Thank you.
8: All right. And we'll keep you up to date on how that's going. I noticed that we're up to, it says $685, which is, you know, not a lot. We've only just started this thing this week.
1: We're also launching at a time when people are busy. Kids are just out of school. Everyone's planning their vacation. So we're giving it a little bit of time, because we want you to be able to latch onto this and not miss out. You do have to be over 19. You do have to be a BC resident. But with that, it gives you more opportunity to possibly win it. And we're expecting this to go quite high.
8: We hope so. Yeah.
1: So launching it this week with everybody busy with school out and Canada and all that, we understand a little slow in the uptake, but that's going to pick up pace really quickly. So we'll keep a running tab on where it's at. And anytime you want to buy in, it would help us help you, something to that effect.
8: And hey,
1: column A, column B, Alberta, BC. No, that's
8: I like that.
1: Wrong.
8: That was good. If we drew it today, you'd win $342.50, which is nothing to sneeze at.
1: No, but it's
8: let's add some zeros
1: to go up. Exactly.
8: Let's add some zeros behind that.
1: Very
8: okay,
1: nice.
8: Got to take a break. 7:30 news is next.
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8: Good morning. We are looking at some possible rain heading towards Greater Victoria. Full details to come. Right now, 7:32, let's take a look at the news. Here's Lisa.
1: Thank you. And that should further dampen the fire conditions, the fire threat on this island. The BC Wildfire Service says there's only one wildfire currently burning out of control in the province, a far cry we've had in previous years. It's the so-called Riley Creek Fire burning south of Lillooet, about 50 hectares in size. The service says it is one of 18 active fires burning in BC, a fire discovered earlier this morning on Thetis Island, the southern Gulf Islands, currently classified as being held at well under a hectare in size. Looks like crews have a good handle on that. Latest situational reports is the cool, wet weather is helping decrease the risk of new fire starts in most regions across the province, including here on Vancouver Island. Victoria Police continue to ask for witnesses to a collision involving a pedestrian earlier this week. The hit and run happened around 1 Tuesday morning at Cook Street in Caledonia, adjacent to the ballpark. The pedestrian is said to be in serious condition. If you have any information or even dash cam footage, they'd like to hear from you. Maritime shipping costs might affect you. They're soaring to four-year highs thanks to the fallout from tariff uncertainty and the war with Iran that continues. And there will be potential repercussions for consumers.
22: Industry specialists say retailers and wholesalers are rushing to book shipments to get ahead of a potential fresh round of U.S. tariffs on dozens of countries expected near the end of July. Shipping platform Freightos says that surge in demand is pushing transport prices up. High fuel prices and reduced availability of vessels and crew because of the Strait of Hormuz closure also play a role in the rising costs. The Platts Container Index shows global shipping rates for containers jumped about 80% over the past month to their highest level since April 2022. Michelle Zedekian, The Canadian Press.
1: As expected yesterday, U.S. officials opted not to extend CUSMA. CTV's Rachel Lowe has more on what that means and how officials are reacting.
26: The U.S. refusal means all three countries will have to review the deal annually. Canada-U.S. Trade Minister Dominic LeBlanc downplayed the decision, noting it remains fully in force until 2036 and can be renewed at any time for another 16-year period. While the deal continues for now, so do the punishing sectoral tariffs.
27: Together, we can give ourselves far more than anyone can take away.
26: No official talks between Ottawa and Washington are on the books yet.
28: Rachel Aiello, CTV News, Ottawa.
1: And Donald Trump's latest financial disclosure report shows he raked in about $1.2 billion last year from various crypto holdings, overshadowing the real estate business that brought him to fame and propelled him into the White House. Whereas it took decades for Trump to amass his various properties, the rise in crypto and the her portfolio took about a year. The stunning disclosure this week, that report, about 900 pages long. For context, U.S. Vice President J.D. Vance's disclosure was 17 pages long, and former U.S. President Joe Biden's disclosure that covered the year before he left office was 11 pages long. Trump took in tens of millions for new property holdings in foreign countries. Ever the salesman, he also made big money off the smallest of things, pulling in millions for slapping his name on Bibles, guitars, even watches, the latter bringing in $4.7 million for him. That's your news to 7:36.
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8: Thanks, Lisa. Traffic tip. That texter still letting us know things are a little slow on the Trans-Canada Highway as you head in towards Victoria, just past Millstream, just before Thetis, sort of in that stretch of the highway. Police are dealing with some kind of incident off to the side of the road, and people are just kind of taking it easy as they get past whatever that situation is. You can text me at 710-10 if you have any updates, but that update came in just 7 minutes ago. Thank you so much for the text. Over to CFAX 1070 Sports. News from the WHL. We have some changes to the schedule coming up for the next hockey season for the WHL. We've heard that the Victoria Royals, first off, will open their regular season September 19th in Kamloops against the Blazers. Our home opener is September 26th against the Vancouver Giants at the Save on Foods Memorial Center. But the season is going to be longer, kind of. Same number of games, but taking place over a longer period of time. They're calling it a decompressed schedule, more time for rest and recovery for the children that play. They are, you know, teens, and more time to focus on their schoolwork. The playoffs will start with the first round being a best of five instead of a best of seven. That'll help accommodate the slightly longer regular season. They're also going to allow flights. They've been bus only for a while, but WHL clubs will be permitted to travel via air for one set of road games under certain conditions as long as they're, you know, long enough distances. So that news out of the WHL. Victoria Harbour Cats evened up their series with an 11-2 win over the island rival Nanaimo Night Owls last night. Nanaimo had won the opener on Tuesday evening. That was the big Canada Day fireworks night. So the Cats and the Owls will finish off the series at Wilson's Group Stadium, Royal Athletic Park tonight before the Harbour Cats hit the road for a weekend series in Kelowna. The Blue Jays are about to hit the road themselves. They're going to be taking on the Seattle Mariners in Seattle starting tomorrow for a three-game set. Last night, the Jays with a win 9-3 over the New York Mets, and Toronto wins that series against the Mets, the first series victory they've had since mid-June. Over to the FIFA World Cup. Continuing today, three round of 32 matchups. First off, Spain plays Austria. Then Portugal takes on Croatia at Toronto Stadium, which is the last one for Toronto, I think. This is their final game they're hosting. BC Play Stadium, Vancouver, will also have a game today. That's Switzerland meeting Algeria. 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
8: CFAX CFAX 1070 traffic and weather at 7:41. So slow down on the Trans-Canada Highway. Some kind of police incident. They're doing something off to the side of the road as you head towards Victoria, just past Millstream. So that's the Trans-Canada Highway, just past Millstream. Police incident, and things are slowing up a little bit. The good news is it's, again, a very light traffic volume kind of day. So even though this thing's going on, it's not causing too much of an issue because there's just not as much traffic on the roads as this Canada Day week continues. Bay Street Bridge, full closure continuing until 8, so that should wind up in about 20 minutes, if not before. But yeah, overnight road work on the Bay Street Bridge continuing, and at BC Ferries, no sailing waits right now, although it's getting close. The 8 o'clock sailing about 90% full from Swartz Bay to Tsawwassen. In the weather, a few sunny breaks with us at the moment, but some showers are on the way. I was looking at the weather radar, and up island, we've been seeing the rain kind of washing over, and it's sort of heading south towards us. So we are thinking that sometime later this morning, we'll see a few showers blow through Victoria. Then it should come to an end in the afternoon. Small chance of drizzle overnight, so we could still see something, but it looks like the main bit of it will pass us by kind of midday in the Victoria area. It's also a lot cooler today, so 15 degrees is the high. We're around about 12 right now. Tonight, the lows will go down to about 13 degrees. So they don't actually drop. We're going to just sort of stay the same temperature, more or less, within a couple of degrees today and tonight. It all starts to change tomorrow after we get through that chance of drizzle in the morning. We'll have a cloudy day, but drier as the day goes on. Highs of 18. Saturday and Sunday clearing with some sunshine. Highs of 20 on Saturday, 23 on Sunday. Right now, like I said, about 12 degrees. On the markets, S&P TSX in Toronto open again after being closed for Canada Day yesterday. It's up 41 points to 34,898. The Dow in New York is up 400.

0: One of us going on. We've also got tickets to give away today to see Pacific FC.
1: Oh, nice.
0: We've been giving them away around about this time. Mm-hmm. So maybe we should do it.
1: Okay.
0: What do you think?
1: You can help them win.
0: So Pacific FC, they got Halifax in town on mm-hmm. Sunday. They've been off for a couple of weeks because of the World Cup break. A lot of soccer leagues taking the time off right now because the World Cup is on, but they're back.
1: No one's watching.
0: Yeah, it kind of makes sense. You know, focus on the big thing.
1: Of course.
0: But now they're back on Sunday, and they've got the new coach in. It's going to be a big, exciting day for Pacific FC out there at Starlight Stadium. We'd like to send you with four tickets. So let's just do it. I'm going to open up the phone lines at 250-386-1161 right now. 250-386-1161. If you want the tickets, four-pack to Pacific FC, just give me a call. Look, there's the phone. It's ringing. Who's this?
1: Someone's awake.
0: Hello. Good morning.
2: Good morning.
0: Who's this?
1: Good morning.
2: Axel.
0: Hello,
1: Axel.
0: What are you up to today?
2: Watering the lawn.
1: Oh. We're being nosy.
0: Like right now, are you standing outside with the hose as you talk to me on the phone?
2: No.
0: Okay, you came in for the phone call. Watering the lawn, that's actually a good thing to do because we were talking to Fiona, our gardening expert, back on Monday, and she was saying the best days to water are actually the days where it is raining because it sort of like makes the ground more absorbent.
2: Oh, good. Well, that worked last week too. So,
1: all right. You chose wisely.
2: Well, it sometimes feels strange to be watering when you know it's going to get wet, but that when you only have certain days, then you have to do it then, right?
0: Yep. Exactly, and it just happens to line up because that was the tip we heard from Fiona. Do it when it's raining. Are you a Pacific FC fan, Axel?
2: Yes.
0: So, oh, wow. Then I guess you're going to be excited to go on Sunday.
2: I think that would be great, and I've got some grandkids visiting from Saskatchewan who are going to come with me.
0: Uh-huh. Oh, amazing. Well, you got four tickets, so here we go. Well, if you got guests in town who get to go, I'm really glad you called in today. Thank you so much, Axel.
2: Thank you so much for this treat. So,
0: well, have a wonderful day. Don't go anywhere, though. Hold on the line, because I'm going to talk to you off the air. And we'll get you your tickets. Lisa, I love it when people have those stories. Like, they just sort of lines up.
1: Life.
0: Like, I've got people in town. We were looking for things to do. And look, there's the tickets showed up.
1: It's like manna from heaven.
0: I love it. Okay. Well, let's get the news headlines on here. At 7:46, here's Lisa.
1: The BC Wildfire Service says there's only one wildfire burning out of control in this province, a far cry from previous years. The so-called Riley Creek Fire, which is burning south of Lillooet, about 50 hectares in size. The service says it's about one of 18 active fires in BC, according to their website this morning. The latest situation report says the cool, wet weather is helping really drop the risk of new fires starting in most regions of the province. But, of course, if you're going camping this weekend, taking the kids out, be careful with the fires. Those campfires. A fire discovered this morning on Thetis Island is currently classified as being held well under a hectare in size, so crews making fast work of that. Canada's envoy to the UN says Prime Minister Mark Carney's vision of working with countries that aren't traditional allies is beginning to take shape. Our UN ambassador, David Lametti, says part of his job is coordinating with middle powers on issues that matter to Canada. That includes work on safe adoption of artificial intelligence, addressing Haiti's security crisis, and preserving international law. He says those goals can't be pursued solely through rich countries. So Canada renewing its relations with China and India while seeking trade linkages with Europe and Pacific Rim countries just makes common sense. Rescuers pulled a 43-year-old security guard alive from a collapsed basement in Venezuela 8 days after those twin earthquakes struck. The man had been trapped since June 24th beneath a shopping mall in La Guaira, where he worked overnight. His small security cabin stayed partially intact as the building collapsed, creating an air pocket that kept him alive. A Costa Rican Red Cross team detected signs of life over the weekend, made contact with the man, and helped lead the rescue operation. Pretty amazing story. That's your news to 7:48.
0: Well, congratulations again to Axel for winning our four-pack of tickets. We got another four-pack of tickets to see Pacific FC take on Halifax this Sunday. Tomorrow, we're going to give those away. So one more four-pack to give away. Stay tuned for your chance to win. We got some BC politics to talk about. So it's been a busy week. We got Canada Day. Lots of stuff has been going on. So we don't want to miss some of the important things happening as well, like the fact that the BC Conservatives, you know how they've got the new leader in Carrie Lynn Findlay after their leadership contest wrapped up. Now, she has really shaken things up in her sort of

0: benches, the shadow cabinet for the BC Conservatives.
1: Yes.
0: A whole bunch of new positions. Some people reading into this thinking, like, you know, a lot of the people who supported her during her campaign for leader getting rewarded, and people who maybe competed against her or supported her competition getting sort of shuffled to the side. Mm-hmm. That's one read on this. Is that true? Is that what's happening? Well, legislative reporter with the Canadian Press, Wolfgang Deppner, joining us with a take on the shuffle. Next.
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0: 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Eat happy. Okay, what's going on the roads? Well, continued slowdown on the Trans-Canada Highway. This has just been a feature all morning. Police have been dealing with some kind of incident. It might be clearing up by now. I'm not sure. I haven't heard an update in a little bit. So text me at 71010 if you see anything. This is Trans-Canada Highway just past Mill Stream heading in towards Victoria. There were police off to the side of the road dealing with the situation. If you have an update, let me know. Is it clearing up? 71010. We also have the full overnight closure of the Bay Street Bridge. Still in effect, I understand. It's scheduled to go until 8. Who knows? Maybe it's going to be opening any moment now, but maybe just give that a little bit of space for the next few minutes. That's the Bay Street Bridge closed both directions for continued overnight road work. It's going to be in effect again tonight, 7 p.m. to 7 a.m. The weather forecast, a few showers are heading our way. At least that's what's in the forecast. So by later this morning and maybe into the early afternoon, a few showers for the Greater Victoria area. It eases off. Just a chance of drizzle for the rest of the evening and overnight. Highs of only 15 today, so a bit cooler. Lows of 13 overnight. And then tomorrow, once we get through that morning chance of drizzle, we should dry up. And some sunshine on the way for the weekend.
2: You get me going. The best way to start an island morning. You get me going. Ryan and Lisa on CFAX 1070.
0: Let's talk BC politics with Wolfgang Deppner from the Canadian Press. He's their legislative reporter, and he's joining us on the line. Wolfgang, how you doing?
10: Hi, good morning. Good morning to you and listeners.
0: It's great to get you here because we wanted to sort of take a look at the BC Conservative Party. So they've recently finished off their leadership contest, which resulted in Carrie Lynn Findlay becoming the new leader. And now she's managed to kind of shake up the shadow cabinet, sort of her front bench. And we've got a sense of who she's moving where and, you know, what we can read into it. So let's take a look at this. We've got a few moves that are interesting. We've been looking at a few of her supporters in some pretty high positions. We've got Chilliwack area MLA Heather Maas as intern leader, Prince George MLA Sheldon Clare in the opposition House leader spot. Macklin McCall is the whip. He's another supporter who endorsed her during the race. So is this all of the supporters getting rewarded? Well, not entirely, because Peter Milibar, one of her chief rivals, and it got real heated between the two of them during the campaign, is going to maintain his finance minister sort of shadow cabinet role, critic for the finance minister. So we've got those are some of the highlights. Take me through what all this means and what we can glean from all this.
10: Yeah, so let's look at the leadership team first and the changes that we saw announced earlier. Clearly signal Carolyn Findley's stamp. She's trying to put sort of her people into key leadership positions, starting with the House leader. So Sheldon Clare is now the new House leader. We have a new whip, and we have a new interim leader. And as you said, all three of those names, Ma, McCollum, and Sheldon Clare, they all supported Carolyn Findley doing the leadership campaign. She has, however, retained much of her shadow cabinet, and those are the MLAs who keep tabs on the various ministries. And you already mentioned the key figure here in this, and that's Peter Milibar. Peter Milibar remains a finance critic, and his supporters, those MLAs who supported him during the leadership campaign, also retain their specific portfolios. And I actually think that's a smart move. It retains their expertise. It shows that Findley trusts these individuals to keep doing their job. Just imagine the stories we'd be doing if, let's say, Peter Milibar were to be moved out of that finance portfolio. More importantly, I think it signals it's a sort of a signal to the other parts of the party that, hey, look, we're all on the same team here. You might even say it's a signal of reconciliation. So on one hand, she has made some changes to reflect, to sort of reward those who supported her. But on the other hand, she's also smart enough to know that she needs everyone on the same page here.
0: Talk about Ali Warbus, another interesting member of the BC Conservative Party, and where she's ended up and the changes for her.
10: Yeah, so that's a really good question, and it's actually fairly complex, and I think what we saw with that change is Findley responding to some of the perhaps more radical voices on the right side of the political spectrum generally, for many figures. Maybe not inside the Conservative Party, but certainly outside of it, certainly on the right side of the political spectrum. Warbus was a polarizing figure. People like Paul Ratchford and others who were once part of the Conservative Party, but then sort of drifted further to the right, have always taken shots at Warbus for being sort of not being part of the party. And there are some pretty nasty overtones in the criticism that was aimed at Warbus over the past few months. Warbus being, of course, the daughter of the former lieutenant governor Stephen Lewis Point. She's also Indigenous, and a lot of people outside the Conservative Party, but within the Conservative spectrum, were sort of were taking shots at her, those shots weren't always the best ones. Let's put it this way. So in a way, this is sort of Findley moving Warbus out of that position as sort of a concession to those voices.
1: Yeah, she was dropped as house leader. That's what she was doing, and now has been demoted out of that. Still involved, though. She's a housing critic, so she's still got a role, just not the bigger position she was in.
10: Yeah, absolutely. And I mean, that move was very surprising, I thought. Surprising in the sense that that Warbas is a very competent MLA. I mean, she handled that role. She handled that role very well. But as I suggest, this is sort of a concession to some of the more radical voices within the conservative spectrum.
1: Okay, we're out of time, but I have one last quick one, and that's Trevor Helfer. Talk about where he ended up after, you know, what he's been through over the last, you know, period of time with the transition.
10: Yeah, so he's going to be sort of looking at transit and ICBC, and Halford is an excellent MLA. I mean, he did a really good job leading the party after John Rossett's departure.
1: Yeah, he was the interim leader over this period of time. Yeah.
10: That's correct. Yeah. He was the interim leader. He really steadied the ship for the party. He created. Sort of a message discipline. Party was very disciplined in what it was saying. It actually, under his leadership, the party also achieved some legislative successes. They managed to push through a handful of private members' bills. So, if you were to grade his record, A plus, so to speak, or an A plus even, he's going to be one of their most effective MLAs. He's not going to be front bench, he's going to be a figure to watch for sure.
1: Wolfgang Deppner with the Canadian Press. He's covering the legislature. We got to leave it there because we're out of time. But thanks for sort of dissecting some of the news there with the BC Conservatives putting together a new front bench. And shuffling everybody's roles after Carolyn Findlay emerged as the leader of their leadership contest a few weeks back now. Thanks so much for talking to us. Have a great rest of your day.
10: Excellent. Same to you. Thank you. Take care.
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1: Good morning. It is 8:02 on this Thursday that feels like a Monday. It's July the 2nd, and we are looking at some showers coming in towards Victoria. Full forecast to come. Right now, the news begins. Here is Lisa Best.
17: Thank you, Ryan. Good morning. As the deadline arrives for most of the province to pay local property taxes, small business in this province cites the cost of their local government is a top burgeoning issue. The Canadian Federation of Independent Business Survey finds 62% of small business in this province identifies local government costs as a concern, ranking third behind the total tax burden and government debt and deficiency or deficit, Victoria, Kelowna, Prince George topping the list of most concerning cities, with nearly three quarters of all businesses upset at the cost of local government. Vancouver recently passed the zero means zero property tax freeze, ranking the lowest and the only government to see a decline in cost concerns since 2022, when the civic elections were last held. Kamloops saw the largest increase in local government concern, rising from 42 to 59%, followed by Kelowna. The heat wave that's been bearing down on Ontario this week has shown no signs of letting up, and now it's spreading further east.
19: Environment Canada has scores of heat warnings posted again for most of Ontario and Quebec, and now stretching across to New Brunswick, Nova Scotia, and Prince Edward Island. Daytime temps in Ontario, from Windsor to Ottawa and Thunder Bay through Timmins and southern James Bay, are clocking in the mid-30s, with the humidex making it feel even hotter. Similar heat warnings across much of Quebec are forecasting highs around 33 degrees and humidex values near 45. Meanwhile, power utilities crews have been working hard to get tens of thousands of people back online after pockets of customers across southern Ontario and southern Quebec lost electricity in severe thunderstorms last night. Karen Rebo, the Canadian Press.
17: A large chunk of the eastern U.S. also remains under that heat advisory. Americans under alerts today as triple-digit Fahrenheit temperatures leave event organizers scrambling to deal with the summer swell. Yeah, this is a situation in New York.
20: Millions facing what could be one of the hottest July 4ths on record.
21: I got in the car. It felt like I almost burned myself. Like, it was bad.
20: FIFA fans out in force at fan fests and games along the East Coast from New Jersey to Atlanta.
22: It's very exciting. I like everything. So it's very, very exciting. But it's very, very hot.
20: Event organizers patrolling the grounds in the event someone needs help.
17: The mayor of New York City asking people to set their air conditioners at no lower than 78 Fahrenheit. Canada's ambassador to the UN says the prime minister's vision of working with countries that aren't traditional allies is beginning to gel at the UN.
23: David Lametti says part of his job is coordinating with middle powers on issues that matter to Canada. That includes work on safe adoption of artificial intelligence, addressing Haiti's security crisis, and preserving international law. The former Canadian Justice Minister says those goals can't be pursued solely through rich countries. So Canada has renewed its relations with China and India while seeking trade linkages with Europe and Pacific Rim countries. Prime Minister Mark Carney attracted global attention this January with a speech to the World Economic Forum in Davos, urging middle powers to band together to advance their interests and avoid being subjected by superpowers. Naira Ahmed, the Canadian Press.
17: And he's not a household name, but you certainly know the song you wrote.
24: There's a place you can go. I said, young man.
17: That's Victor Willis. He was the policeman in YMCA and Macho Man for the Village People. He actually co-founded the group and co-wrote some of the group's biggest disco hits, including this one. Victor died today at the age of 74. The group announcing his death on Facebook. He helped them in 1977 form the group. YMCA was out in 1978. The song became a phenomenon we still dance to. It was added to the National Recording Registry back in 2020. And that's your news to 8:07.
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1: Thank you, Lisa. Good morning. Welcome to what will be maybe a slightly wet day. It's not here yet, but we are expecting some showers a little later this morning for the greater Victoria area. Up Island, the rain's already been falling. It's sort of moving down towards us. So a few showers to come. I'll tell you the details in a moment. Right now, over to the CFAX 1070 Sports, where we're going to start with the World Cup Report.
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5: I'm John Rodenberg. Harry Kane rescued England from a round of 32 exit at the hands of DR Congo.
6: Harry Kane! It's Kane!
5: Kane scored twice in the final 15 minutes of the match to give England a 2-1 win and a spot in the round of 16 in Mexico versus Mexico on Sunday. Belgium scored two late goals to tie and then added the winning goal on a penalty kick in extra time to defeat Senegal 3-2. The Belgians will play the United States on Monday. The Americans overcame a red card to striker Falaran Balogun and blank Bosnia and Herzegovina 2-0. Balogun is suspended for the next match. Today, Spain meets Austria. The final game at Toronto Stadium is the highly anticipated Portugal-Croatia matchup at 7 Eastern. And then 11 Eastern tonight in Vancouver, Switzerland faces Algeria. Saturday, Canada plays its next biggest game ever versus Morocco. You can watch the FIFA World Cup matches on TSN, CTV, Crave, and streaming at TSN.ca. 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
1: There you go. And a quick look at the local scene where the Victoria Harbour Cats baseball team and the Nanaimo Night Owls, their island rivals, continuing their series. Last night, it was an 11-2 win for Victoria. The night before that, they kicked it off with Nanaimo and the Night Owls winning. So now, with one game apiece, we head into the final of three tonight. 6:35 is the game time at Royal Athletic Park, Wilson's Group Stadium. And after that, the Victoria Harbour Cats will hit the road. They got a weekend series in Kelowna coming up. That's your sports to 8:10.
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1: CFAX 1070 traffic and weather. It is 8:11. We still have been watching a slowdown on the Trans-Canada Highway southbound just past Millstream, but I think it's cleared now. As far as I can tell, whatever that police incident was that took place for over a couple of hours just off the side of the road, again, Trans-Canada Highway just past Millstream heading towards Victoria, it looks like it's cleared up. If I'm wrong, text me at 71010, but I think it's smooth sailing there. The good news is that the volume has been so light today. The commute has been so light today because we're kind of continuing this vacation week with Canada Day in the middle of it and all that. So not a lot of people driving. It didn't cause too much of an issue, and it's already looking like it's clearing up. For the weather forecast today, we do have some showers rolling in. If I watch the weather radar here, we've been seeing some showers wash over the northern part of Vancouver Island. It's kind of down around Nanaimo now. Port Renfrew starting to get it. Areas around Lake Cowichan starting to get it. It's sort of coming in towards Victoria. By later this morning, we're expecting those showers. They don't last long, though. They kind of blow through, and by later this evening, just a chance of drizzle. Highs of 15 today. On the markets, S&P TSX up 92 to 34,949. The Dow is up 429 points to 52,734. Canadian dollar at 70.5 cents U.S.
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1: Well, let's get into one of the big news stories that emerged over the Canada Day holiday yesterday. While we were all reveling, there were some pretty tense things going on when it comes to trade between Canada and the U.S. and Mexico. Experts are saying that the U.S. deciding not to renew the existing CUSMA trade pact doesn't mean much, despite the fact that it sounds very dramatic, as long as talks stay productive. But what does this mean? There's a lot to unpack here, so we thought we'd get right into it. David Black, regular voice here on CFAX 1070. He's with Royal Roads University. He's a professor of communications and culture. He's also got a deep interest in free trade as well. So he's weighing in, getting him on the line. David Black, how you doing?
10: I'm very good. How are you, Ryan?
1: I'm doing all right. Yeah, you're telling me you've got actually quite a keen interest in the free trade stuff.
10: Yes, and your listeners don't really care to hear about my MA thesis decades ago, but I did my MA thesis on free trade and the 88 election that was so galvanizing for Canadians. Yes, so I have some, I'm not an economist, but I have some interest in this issue that goes beyond just following the news and being just an ordinary Canadian.
1: Yeah, great to get your perspective on this then. So I think a lot of us are still wondering what it all means, what we saw yesterday. So, I mean, part of the story was that the U.S. has decided not to kind of renew. But what does that mean and what doesn't it mean, I guess, is maybe where we could start. Maybe give us a perspective on that.
10: Right. Go back to 2020, at the end of the first Trump term, when the CUSMA was renegotiated, a new kind of coat of paint was put on it, and it was a good news story for the Trump administration, hailed as the greatest deal ever. We've heard that before, perhaps from the White House. 6 years later, and this was a review process that was built into the 2020 deal, we've reached the end of 6 years. And at that anniversary, the U.S. government had the option of pursuing what's called non-renewal. So essentially, there are three options. One, a 16-year extension of the agreement as is, which would have been, you know, the preferred outcome for the Carney government, but unlikely. The worst option would be a six-month sort of announcement that because any party to the agreement can announce that they are leaving the agreement, and there's a six-month runway for that, so that would be disastrous. We'd be essentially out of free trade entirely. So this was the middle option. Non-renewal, which sounds bad, and it's not great, but it means that we have 10 years of basically maintaining the status quo. Each year, there's going to be a kind of annual review, so a certain amount of uncertainty. And then in 2036, presumably after President Trump has left office, there will be an expiry of the CUSMA or the USMCA. But again, the agreement can be renewed at any time during that 10-year period. So it basically locks in the status quo, but with this kind of uncertain outcome 10 years hence, where we could see a formal expiry and then the end of free trade here in North America.
1: And what does that mean? There's a lot there. Is this like a bargaining tactic for the U.S. to kind of like keep the trade deal, but kind of maybe apply some pressure? What does this mean if you are business and you are now facing maybe some uncertainty about the state of free trade? Will this be a problem there? We got a lot to unpack about what this all means. But that's sort of the mechanics of what just happened yesterday on this July 1st. It's not like a sudden end to anything. Things are just going to continue on with the status quo, like you said, but the U.S. deciding not to renew for the full 16 years. The CUSMA deal, what we used to call NAFTA. Let's get into this a bit more in a moment. Do you mind holding on the line, David?
10: Of course.
1: Okay, we'll do that just a moment after we get to the news. With the headlines, here's Lisa.
17: Prime Minister Mark Carney making tracks to the West Coast again today. He'll be in Vancouver meeting with the BC Premier David Eby, discussing major projects here. Carney's itinerary says today's announcement with David involves a new cooperative prosperity partnership. unpack that, it probably means what we're going to get out of having a pipeline across our province. Alberta Premier Danielle Smith was also expected to announce today those next steps in her province's plan to push that new oil pipeline through to the Pacific Coast. Evie had pointed out the proposal pipeline lacks a firm route or a private sector proponent and had said Ottawa should put more emphasis on energy and infrastructure projects in this province than have the private backing already. Carney, in a video, says that the goal set by former Prime Minister Justin Trudeau's government for climate and energy plan were well-intentioned, but they're also not sustainable over the long term, so we won't be meeting those goals as well. Donald Trump's latest disclosure agreement shows that the U.S. president's personal wealth ballooned by more than $2 billion over the past year. That stunning disclosure this week, 900 pages long. For context, the vice president's disclosure was 17 pages, and former U.S. President Joe Biden's disclosure for the whole year before he left office was 11 pages. Trump's documents show the money came from a number of different revenue streams, everything from selling watches in his name, Bibles, individual real estate investments, his Mar-a-Lago resort home in Florida. The biggest profit driver in his portfolio, though, was cryptocurrency. An actor and activist, Danny Glover, has told us he has Alzheimer's disease. The Lethal Weapon star, who turns 80 on July 22nd, was diagnosed 3 years ago. He says he's still coming to terms with the disease. Alzheimer affects more than 700,000 people in Canada and, of course, millions more worldwide. That's your news, Date 19.
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1: 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We're sort of getting through some of our issues on the roads. So the Bay Street Bridge has reopened after an overnight closure. The police incident on the Trans-Canada Highway southbound past Millstream has cleared. All's looking good. No sailing waits at BC Ferries either at this time, although it's close. 9 o'clock sailing from Swartz Bay to Swanson is... Wait, it just did. It was close when I looked. Now it is full. It's just ticked over.
17: Scared it.
1: I did. It's a one sail wait at BC Ferries. 9 o'clock is full. The 10, though, is coming up, so you don't have long to wait. In the weather, some showers are heading towards Victoria. We have a few scattered showers expected through the middle of the day. It should just be a chance of drizzle tonight. Highs are expected to hit 15 today. Right now, it's about 12.
2: 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News, weather, traffic, and community events. 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
1: All right, so the United States has rejected renewing the CUSMA deal, what we used to call NAFTA, free trade between Canada, the U.S., and Mexico. Sounds dramatic, but as we're hearing, it's kind of not as dramatic as it could have been. This is just kind of potentially 10 years of just waiting and seeing, but maintaining the status quo with annual reviews. That's the option that the U.S. has picked, as we're hearing from David Black. He is Royal Roads University professor, joins us from time to time to talk about national politics and beyond. And here he is again. Thanks for holding on the line.
10: Of course, glad to be here.
1: So you kind of sketched out what actually happened, the mechanics of what the United States did when they chose not to renew in the news yesterday. But let's talk about what this actually means, because I feel like there's a couple of different reasons for this. One seems like is this just a bargaining tactic on the part of the U.S. still trying to get the concessions they want out of Canada, things like dairy. You know, for instance, they'd like to more into the dairy market. Are they just trying to like continue to leverage themselves into a better deal is one of the questions I have. And then the other thing is just, you know, what is the effect of it? Even though it's the status quo, with this added uncertainty, that can't be good for, you know, long-term business planning. So what are your takes on all of that?
10: Well, I think in terms of sort of what the strategy here is, I think there are two things going on. First of all, just as a matter of kind of economic policy and essentially kind of the U.S.'s positioning of itself within the world as we find it in 2026, you know, the White House has been concerned to kind of undo globalization, to attack, if you will, the post-war, you know, liberal trading order that they were a major, you know, part of building, and instead, you know, pursue what's been called Fortress North America, to use a fancy term from kind of economic history, a kind of neo-mercantilist sort of economic project where the Canadian and Mexican economies are more integrated in the United States, high tariff walls go up against the rest of the world, and we become, you know, less partners and more kind of, you know, subordinates to, you know, kind of American power. The U.S. doesn't need the world as much as other countries need the world. They're pretty self-sufficient in a lot of ways. They don't import as much as we do. And so, you know, there's a philosophical project there. In part, you know, the predicate has always been the Rust Belt, the American worker, the effects of globalization on them, and trying to undo a system that the White House has seen was, you know, as they argue, was you know, grossly unfair to the American worker. In terms of actual tactics, however, if you get away from the kind of economic vision, it is about leverage. This is a president who likes to see himself as a deal maker. You know, the project here is that the plan is to pursue bilateral deals, U.S.-Mexico, U.S.-Canada, and build those on top of the existing CUSMA sort of structure. Jameson Greer, the U.S. trade rep, calls the CUSMA the load-bearing structure in which these bilateral deals, which would not have to be likely approved by Congress, will be built. The U.S. is concerned to end supply management in our agricultural sector get the Online Streaming Act undone and go at things, you know, things that are more symbolic than material, like the removal of U.S. alcohol from a lot of provincial liquor store shelves. Not the biggest deal in the world, but, you know, an irritant for the White House. So those are the things that they want. For Canada, we just want to maintain some connection to the United States. 70% of our exports go there, even as we unwind that a little bit and look to other markets, as Prime Minister Carney has been busy doing. But at the end of the day, you know, we share a border and a continental economy with Mexico and the United States. And, you know, we can't ignore that.
17: David, the fact that our booze isn't on our shelves as an irritant still surprises me with the clout that the U.S. has. But we knew this was kind of coming. As an average Canadian sitting back, Donald Trump has made every indication he was going to vote this down. He wasn't a fan of CUSMA for whatever reason. And it didn't really vary from day to day, where he sometimes changes his mind quite often. Is there anything government could have done to thwart this from coming to fruition on the first? Like, what could we have done differently, if anything?
10: Well, actually, our best friends in this, our allies, unlikely as it is both Congress and kind of, you know, the U.S. corporate sector. You know, the reason that Trump didn't exceed, you know, it basically gave a 6-month notice and leave the agreement, I think, is because it wouldn't pass Congress and it would have to. And there are a lot of you know corporations, corporate America likes CUSMA, benefits by it, really depends on these supply chains, and doesn't want this undone. So we are kind of allied with unlikely sort of, you know, sort of partners in this against the White House. And I think that remains the biggest constraint, not our persuasive abilities, not what Dominic LeBlanc and Jean Charest can do at the table, but the fact that corporate America and some party, even Republican Congress, doesn't want this deal to end.
1: We're talking about what happened yesterday. July 1st was a big day for free trade and the agreement between Canada, the U.S., and Mexico. The U.S. signaling they're not renewing, but what does that really mean? Because like we've been explaining, it's not like they're leaving it right away. We'll just sort of have this period of uncertainty over maybe 10 years. It's sort of a 10-year wind down. If we get that far, they could renew it any time. And who knows what'll happen. That's a long period of time in politics. So many more things we could have talked about, but I just looked at the clock and we're out of time for today. So David Black, Professor of Communications and Culture at Royal Roads University. Always great to talk to you. Thanks for weighing in. We'll just have to talk again soon about all the other things we could have talked about.
10: Always glad to talk about trade. Thanks to both of you.
1: Very good. Okay, we got to take a break. The 8:30 news is coming up in just a few moments. Top stories of the day. We'll also be telling you all about the weather with some rain. It's coming. It's up island. It's coming towards Victoria. The full forecast is next.
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1: Good morning. It is 8:30 on this Thursday, July the 2nd. It is Thursday. It's not Monday. Just feels like it. Some rain is coming at us. Maybe by later this morning, arriving in the greater Victoria area. I got a full forecast for you in just a moment. Right now, the news begins, and here is Lisa Best.
17: A big conversation happening in Vancouver today. Alberta's premier is expected to give details at the same time around over government's proposed oil pipeline project to the West Coast.
33: Danielle Smith's announcement comes after she inked a deal last fall with Prime Minister Mark Carney. Their memorandum of understanding pledging to pave the way for a bitumen pipeline to the West Coast. It is tied to progress on a major carbon capture network by the province's biggest oil producers. Smith's announcement also comes as her province prepares to hold a referendum this fall on separating from Canada. She has said the deal with Ottawa shows Canada can work, but those pushing for the province to quit Confederation say the deal cannot fix long-standing grievances. Aaron Sousa, The Canadian Press.
17: With that in mind, there will be a meeting at 10:15 this morning with media present with Prime Minister Mark Carney. He's heading to Vancouver to meet with Premier David Eby with an announcement on a new multi-billion dollar agreement for job growth and prosperity in this province. We'll keep you posted on the details of that as they become available. Canada's envoy in New York City says a Prime Minister Mark Carney's vision of working with countries that aren't traditional allies is beginning to gel at the UN. Canada's ambassador to the UN, David Lametti, says part of his job is coordinating with middle powers on issues that matter to Canada, including work on safe adoption of AI.
34: People would like to have a say with respect to the safety and governance of artificial intelligence, but they also would like to be able to benefit from artificial intelligence, specific and general applications. And so they want to have a voice in the adoption.
17: Lametti also notes work to pool resources with Australia, New Zealand, on matters ranging from the Israel-Palestine war to the involvement of women in conflict in peacekeeping are also hitting the radar. U.S. Customs and Border Protection officials told a hearing on Capitol Hill this week that there's been a significant decrease in drug seizures at the border with Canada.
0: Acting Deputy Chief Jason Schneider also told the House Border Security and Enforcement Subcommittee that there's been a decline in the number of apprehensions of undocumented immigrants. The testimony came as Republican lawmakers made claims that Mexican cartels are looking to Canada as the United States cracks down on smuggling at its southern border. Members of the Trump administration have made similar allegations, despite U.S. government data showing a minuscule volume of fentanyl being seized at the border with Canada compared with Mexico. RCMP has said there's not a pervasive cartel presence in Canada. Kelly Malone, The Canadian Press, Washington.
17: As the deadline arrives for most in the province to pay local property taxes, small business in BC cites the cost of local government remains a top issue. And guess what city was number one? The Canadian Federation of Independent Business Survey says Victoria came out on top. 77% say it's a problem. That's a 15% increase from the last election year of 2022. 62% of businesses overall identifying local government costs as a concern, ranking third behind the total tax burden. 81% said that. And government debt and deficit, 63%. Vancouver recently passed the zero means zero property tax freeze, so it ranked the lowest and was the only government to see a decline in cost concerns since 2022 when the last civic elections were held. Well, it appears Friday night in the Big Apple is the night for Taylor Swift and Travis Kelce.
3: Taylor Swift and Travis Kelce reportedly are getting married Friday night in New York City's Madison Square Garden. That's according to a law enforcement official who's been briefed on security plans. Mayor Zoran Mamdani wouldn't say much except, "We are fully prepared." Michael O'Brien, co-owner of O'Brien's Bar and Grill just across the street from the garden on 31st Street, is worried about customers being able to access his bar Friday night.
4: They're telling us, as far as they know for now, people will have access to get to the bar. We've heard that before, as recently as the Knick game when Trump came. That day they told us customers to be allowed as long as they said they were going to the bar, and then they blockaded everything and let nobody hear.
3: And in addition to the much anticipated wedding, there are also July 4th celebrations and tourists and a heat wave. I'm Donna Warder.
17: Perfect storm. 1,100 guests apparently showing up for the wedding tomorrow, which happens around 2:30 our time. That's your news to 8:35.
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1: Thanks, Lisa. Good morning. Some showers sort of heading towards Greater Victoria. It's a little overcast to start the day and some rain by later this morning. Should pass by fairly quickly, though. By later into the evening, we are into just a chance of drizzle. It's cold, too. I mean, comparatively speaking.
17: Yeah, chillier.
1: You got to feel it out there. I was getting into work this morning, and you felt the coolness in the air. We're only going to hit a high of 15 today, and I'll get you the full forecast in just a moment. Right now, over to the sports. I haven't talked about Wimbledon yet this morning, and that's been...
17: We need some tennis.
1: Let's get some tennis in. Okay. And did you know that Kate, the Princess of Wales, has made an appearance?
17: She's busy. She's climbing mountains in Britain. Now she's at Wimbledon.
1: And it's her latest thing she's been doing since her cancer went into remission. She made that announcement. And of course, we hadn't seen a lot of Princess Kate for a while because of the health issue she was dealing with. But now she's visited Wimbledon as the patron of the All England Club. Kate last year was at Centre Court on consecutive days to present the winners' trophies to singles champions. So that was last year. And we're seeing her back there today. So anyways, that's happening in the world of tennis. Wimbledon continues for the world of the FIFA World Cup of Soccer. We got some games today, including both Canadian stadiums in action. First up, the one that's not in in Canada is Spain playing Austria. But then Portugal takes on Croatia at Toronto Stadium in the middle of their heat wave. So we'll watch and see how that plays out. And then Switzerland meets Algeria at Vancouver, BC Place Stadium. More of these knockout games. Toronto under that heat advisory. Also a thunderstorm forecast around about the kickoff time for that matchup. So that's the soccer. In the baseball, the Victoria Harbour Cats evened up their series with an 11-2 win over their island rivals, the Nanaimo Night Owls, last night. Nanaimo won the opener on Tuesday evening, so they've split the series so far. Final game tonight. Who's going to win? We'll find out. 6:35. Wilson's Group Stadium, Royal Athletic Park. Toronto Blue Jays with a 9-3 win over the Mets yesterday. And the Jays now travel to Seattle to take on the Mariners. The three-game series for those two teams starting tomorrow. And I'll close with a bit of news out of the WHL. Yeah, we're in summer, but some hockey news for you. The WHL have announced their next season, the dates for it. For instance, Victoria Royals will open their season September 19th in Kamloops on the road against the Blazers. But they're changing up the way the season works a little bit. They're going to make it the same number of games played over a longer period of time. So it's going to extend about a week for the regular season. They say they've decompressed the schedule to create additional opportunities for rest and recovery for the players, and also let them focus on their education, their schoolwork, since they are, you know, youth players. Then they're also going to shorten the first round of the playoffs to a best of five instead of a best of seven to accommodate the slightly longer regular season. So that's amongst the changes announced by the league. And there's another reason hockey is in the news right now. It's the NHL free agency, which is continuing with several big names still available. Three-time Stanley Cup champion Patrick Kane, Claude Giroux, a couple of the names remaining unsigned after a busy opening day that saw more than 55 players change teams on that opening round of the NHL free agency. It continues, and that's your sports to 640.
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1: All right, I have two updates. One is that I said it was 6 in the morning a second ago. It's 8:41. Just, sorry. 8:41 is the time, not 6. And I was just talking about Wimbledon. And just as I was doing it, I got an update that Canada's Gabriel Diallo is out of the Wimbledon's men's draw after a marathon 5-set loss to Italy's Lorenzo Sonego in second round action that just wrapped up. So there's your Wimbledon update, just as I was finishing talking about it. Got that update. Well, that's happening out there in the world of sports. There's not much happening out there in the world of traffic. It is fairly easy going right now. This sort of easy week where everybody's off for Canada Day. This first week of summer seems to be playing out with very light volume on the roads. If you see something, though, text me at 71010. Is busy at BC Ferries. One sail wait. 9 o'clock sailing is full. The 10 o'clock is next if you're going from Sports Bay to Swanson. And for the weather forecast, slowly watching the rain come towards us. Up Island, we're seeing some rainfall already. Some showers will be getting to Victoria probably by later this morning. Right now, we're starting to see some showers in the, you know, the Jordan River and Shirley areas of the Capital Regional District. It's kind of coming towards Crofton, just up over the Malahat and Lake Cowichan, those areas. Duncan's starting to get some showers. This weather system's been kind of moving south across the island, and it's heading down towards Victoria right now. After those showers kind of play out in the kind of middle of the day today, it'll ease up. Just a small chance of drizzle for the rest of the evening and overnight. Tomorrow, we start to turn around after this kind of cool, wet day today. Tomorrow's looking like it's mostly cloudy with highs of 18. Then by the weekend, we're hitting sunshine with temperatures of 20 on Saturday and 23 on Sunday. Right now, it is a lowly 13 degrees. On the markets, S&P TSX in Toronto, up 36 to 34,893. The Dow is up 429 to 52,734. The NASDAQ is down 161 to 25,878. Canadian dollar at 70.5 cents U.S., which is up just a small fraction from the close on Tuesday.
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1: It's the CFAX Santa's Anonymous Kids Count Mega Summer 50-50. I think this is cool. We talked about this earlier today, Lisa. We were giving everybody the information about the fact that you can buy a 50-50 raffle ticket

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1: 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It's the 50-50. Just push that. That's where you'll find all the information about how you get your tickets. But yeah. Lots of sales today.
0: Okay.
1: We'll take a look at the headlines now at 8:45. What's going on in the news, Lisa?
0: Alberta Premier Danielle Smith expected to outline her government's proposed million barrel a day oil pipeline to the West Coast. The project follows that memorandum of understanding that Smith inked with the Prime Minister last fall to advance bitumen pipeline. The agreement is linked to progress on a major carbon capture network involving Alberta's largest oil producers. Smith said the deal could show Canada can still work for Alberta, even as the province prepares for a separation referendum this fall. The Prime Minister is scheduled to be in Vancouver today, meeting with Premier David Eby to discuss major projects here. Carney's itinerary says it involves a new cooperative prosperity partnership, which means there's something big enough for BC, one would hope. Prime Minister Mark Carney and Premier David Eby announcement with the media will happen at 10:15, so I'll bring you all the details of that as they become available. The Girl Guides, who have carried banners announcing floats for nearly 80 years at the Calgary Stampede, will be getting a little extra love at this year's event. Previously, getting up early, walking the entire parade route would reward the 40 participants with chips, water, and a gate pass. As of Friday, the Girl Guides have introduced a Stampede volunteer badge with a Girl Guide symbol. So one more badge to collect. Christina Smith, a Stampede volunteer and bobsledder with the 2002 Winter Olympics, says the badge will be given to those involved. She says it's a special memory for everyone who embraces volunteerism. Two of the Girl Guides are attending their third parade this time around. That is your news to 8:46.
1: Lisa, do you know who I love talking to?
0: That's a loaded question. I'm thinking your wife is first.
1: Okay, yes, that is correct. There are many correct answers. Among the correct answers is Alan Perry, the host of Tech Talk on CFAX 1070 and longtime voice here on the radio station. 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
0: We learn a lot.
1: But there's a snag here.
0: What?
1: You know what's happening 10 o'clock Saturday?
0: Oh.
1: It's the World Cup. It's Canada.
0: Even with Alan's strength and his power with tech, he can't fight the World Cup.
1: Yeah. So
0: it's too strong for him.
1: So we're going to let the World Cup be on the radio on Saturday at 10 a.m. as Canada takes on Morocco in this historic match.
0: One of our tech tutor.
1: Well, we're not going to just tell him to go away. No. We're going to let him be on the radio early.
0: It's too valuable.
1: He's going to start at 8. So a special one-off. This will never happen again. A special 8 o'clock to 10 a.m. Tech Talk. We're making him get up early for this. We're going to talk to him about it next. He's going to talk about that. But he's also got a few things in the tech news we want to cover off as well. So we'll get into that in just a few moments here on CFAX 1070.
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2: 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On the roads, things remain smooth. There's nothing happening. Everybody's off. It's the vacation period, and we don't have a lot to talk about there. But we do have a one-sail wait at BC Ferries. 9 o'clock sailing is full. The 10 is your next available vessel from Swartz Bay to Tsawwassen. For the weather, that's another thing to talk about, because some showers are on the way for Greater Victoria. That should be mostly kind of middle of the day, later into the morning, early afternoon. We'll see some showers blowing through. Then we're just into some drizzle, a chance of it, a small chance of drizzle for overnight tonight after the rain kind of falls middle of the day. It's colder today, too. I mean, comparatively speaking for summer, it's 15 degrees is a high. We're only at 12 right now. Overnight lows ahead at 13 degrees.
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2: Well, I've had the pleasure of knowing Alan Perry, host of Tech Talk here on CFAX 1070, for a good few years. And one thing I've learned about him, among others, is that he does not necessarily like waking up early in the morning. So we're going to have to send the wake-up crew around his house come Saturday, because we're getting him up early for a special early edition of Tech Talk to make room for the World Cup of Soccer and that Canada-Morocco matchup that's going to be at 10, the usual time for Tech Talk. Alan, I'm surprised you're even awake here right now to talk to me.
4: Good morning. Yeah, I was going to say, can I book a wake-up call for 6 a.m. on Saturday?
2: You bet. Yeah, we'll send a crew around to ring the bell. This is great. I'm glad we could still accommodate the Tech Talk program, because everybody loves Tech Talk. Nobody wants to miss Tech Talk. At the same time, we got to play the World Cup of Soccer. This is history for Team Canada. So talk about what's going to happen and when people can catch you on Saturday.
4: Yeah, so we're going to be on at 8:05 until 10 on CFAX. Now, I don't want to upset our legions of fans of the Garden Show, so that's why I thought we should give people a heads up. 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
2: Okay.
4: That's our friend, CKFR in Kelowna, where the Garden Show comes from. That way you can listen to the Garden Show, if you prefer, rather than us. I won't be offended at all. And then we will be broadcast live, and then we'll be rebroadcast on Kelowna. So behind the scenes, Catherine and Kyle are going to have to turn around the show really quickly to get it ready for a rebroadcast on Kelowna, because they won't be carrying the World Cup game. 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
2: Those are the logistics, but if you're a Tech Talk fan, don't worry. We'll still have it, but you got to just catch it early. 8 till 10 here on CFAX 1070 this Saturday. It's just a one-off thing only for the World Cup. We wouldn't do it to you otherwise, and then we'll be back to normal after that. Yeah. Great. Okay.
4: And I'll create a special page of show notes that will be up there on Friday night, so tomorrow night, tech-talk.ca, and it'll include a web link. If you want to listen on your computer, it'll include two different web links so you can listen to the Garden Show instead of us, because I don't want people to be angry that we're preempting them for this special occasion only. And then can somebody save me a seat for the World Cup? We can go down and watch the game afterwards. We come to you from our studios where you are in Esquimalt, so going to check with Kyle and see whether we want to go out to Langford or the downtown Victoria to Market Square, which is the public viewing party. We were out in Langford for the game that put us into this match at Langford Station. That was an awesome crowd.
2: Oh, man, it's so cool to see these things in a crowd, by the way. I mean, it's great to watch them at home, but there's something about the energy of being in a group of people just hanging on a moment, on a kick, on a whatever. It's really cool. Yeah, good luck with the soccer watching.
4: Thanks.
2: Okay, I got you here. Those are the logistics for Tech Talk, but can we talk a bit of tech news with you while I got you here?
4: Absolutely, always.
2: And I got a question. Actually, this is a personal question. I'll start with this, which some listeners, who knows, maybe will be facing the same situation. Maybe you got some travel coming up this summer. I do. And I've never done this before, but this is the first year I was thinking with my smartphone, while I'm abroad, What about an eSIM? So that's where you can get an electronic SIM card, a different SIM card that'll work in whatever part of the world you're going to.
4: Yeah, that would give you a second phone number.
2: Yeah.
4: But there are some downsides of that. So first of all, if I may, where are you going and for how long?
2: It's going to be Europe for a couple of weeks.
4: Specifically?
2: I got France and got Italy and Switzerland on the docket.
4: Okay, the reason the specifically is because England's not part of EU.
2: Yes,
4: and that
2: of course.
4: Can cause some wrinkles there. Because you work at CFAX, I'm presuming you're on the Bell network?
2: I do have a Bell cell phone. Yep.
4: Yes, so Bell has a Europe Roam Better plan, they call it. For $75, they will just let you use your phone in Europe for 14 days or 30 days for $90. Then everything will work just like here.
2: Oh, okay, but
4: so
2: you, you pay this one-time
4: money
2: fee.
4: Out of your pocket.
2: You pay this one-time fee and they just let you do it. Okay. Interesting.
4: And they have similar ones for the Caribbean and Mexico, for Asia, and for international. Now, they make millions and millions of dollars off these roaming passes. So another option, if you weren't already on Bell, I would say switch to Freedom Mobile, and then it's no extra cost to use your phone when you go traveling. So for other people that aren't wedded to their carrier, because it's your employer the way it is for us, then yes, you could switch to Freedom, and then their plan called Roam Beyond works in 120 countries, no extra cost.
2: So,
4: but if you do want to get a SIM card or an eSIM, then the company that we would recommend is called Airalo, A-I-R-A-L-O. It's an app, and then you get the country and the duration. The downside is you're not going to get any calls from Canada.
2: Yeah, your existing phone number. Your existing phone number is kind of knocked off and you get this different temporary one, right?
4: Yeah, you're in control of that, but you basically have to put it on hold because otherwise you'd be paying $16 a day to connect via Canada. So when you put your Canadian number on hold, that means you can't get any texts. And most importantly, you can't get messages from your bank says, hey, looks like you're not in Canada. Is that still you? Here's a code so you can access your bank account. And things like that. So all your friends and loved ones need to know that they have to get a hold of you by another method. They can't phone you or text you the traditional way. So I'd recommend, as much as we don't want to spend the money, in your case, spend the $75, stay connected. But if not, then if you're going to be doing multiple trips, Canada, U.S., Mexico is included on all plans from Freedom. And then Roam Beyond provides the coverage for 120 countries, and you can get varying amounts of data, but you don't pay extra.
2: Huh. You see, that's why I asked Alan Perry, host of Tech Talk. I didn't know any of that. That was enlightening.
4: Now, that is all in our travel tips. So if you go to tech-talk.ca and click on travel tech tips, that is item number 9D, to be specific. And these are all things that people have taught us. And so I'm just the collection agency. Well, that doesn't sound right. But I put them all into the show notes there in a special page for anybody going traveling.
2: Alan Perry, host of Tech Talk, a special time this Saturday. This Saturday only, 8 to 10 in the morning. Back to normal after that. Thanks for talking to us today, Alan. Good luck with the show.
4: Great to talk with you. And so it goes.
2: Well, that's it for us today. Thanks so much for listening, everybody. Thanks to Morgana Adby for producing today's show. We'll talk tomorrow.
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14: Good morning, I'm Lisa Best with your CFAX 1070 news to 9 o'clock. As the deadline arrives for most in the province to pay local property taxes, the Canadian Federation of Independent Business Survey of Small Business found irritants in 10 BC cities say it's the cost of local government was a top concern. Guess which Canadian city came in at number one? Yes, Victoria was tops at 77% of small business not liking the cost of their local governments, 15% increase from the last time the survey was done during the last election at 2022. Kelowna and Prince George ranking second and third for businesses upset with the cost of local government. Saanich was on the list too, as was Nanaimo in eighth and ninth place respectively. Vancouver recently passed a zero means zero property tax freeze. It ranked the lowest at 50%. It was the only government to see a decline in cost concerns since 2022 when the last civic elections were held. Canada's envoy to New York says Prime Minister Mark Carney's vision of working with countries that aren't traditional allies is taking shape at the UN. Canada's ambassador to the UN, David Lametti, says part of his job is coordinating with middle powers on issues that matter to Canada, including the gang crisis in Haiti.
15: Humanitarian assistance priority, an economic development priority, peace and security priority, you name it. It covers all three pillars of the UN, the UN's founding document.
14: UN Group of Nations are coordinating efforts to tackle this crisis. The group is co-led by Ottawa and Washington, but also includes Central American governments threatened by uncontrolled migration and smuggling. Vic PD continued to ask for witnesses to a collision involving a pedestrian that happened earlier this week. A hit and run happened around 1 Tuesday morning at Cook and Caledonia, adjacent to the ballpark. That pedestrian is said to be in serious condition. The BC Wildfire Service says there's only one wildfire of note burning out of control in this province. It's the so-called Riley Creek Fire, burning south of Lillooet, about 50 hectares in size. The service says it's one of about 18 active fires burning in BC today. A fire discovered earlier this morning on Thetis Island, classified as being held at well under a hectare in size. The latest situational report says the cool, wet weather we've had helps decrease the risk of fires starting in most regions of the province, but we still have to be vigilant. Maritime shipping costs soaring to four-year highs thanks to a fallout from tariff uncertainty and the war in Iran, with potential repercussions for consumers.
16: Industry specialists say retailers and wholesalers are rushing to book shipments to get ahead of a potential fresh round of U.S. tariffs on dozens of countries expected near the end of July. Shipping platform Freightos says that surge in demand is pushing transport prices up. High fuel prices and reduced availability of vessels and crew because of the Strait of Hormuz closure also play a role in the rising costs. The Platts Container Index shows global shipping rates for containers jumped about 80% over the past month to their highest level since April 2022. Michelle Zedekian, The Canadian Press.
14: Donald Trump's latest financial disclosure report shows he raked in about $1.2 billion last year from various crypto holdings, overshadowing his real estate business that brought him to fame and propelling him into the White House. A stunning disclosure this week, 900 pages long. For context, U.S. Vice President J.D. Vance's disclosure was 17 pages, and former U.S. President Joe Biden's disclosure that covered the whole year before he left was only 11 pages long. Trump raked in tens of millions for new property holdings in foreign countries, eager to please the man with the power over the to deploy the U.S. military and how much to charge in tariffs. He also got tens of millions more suing media companies, worried about how they could lose their broadcast licenses and not get deals approved by his regulators. On your markets to start the trading week, which is Thursday, so 2 days to go, the TSX is up 82 points, 34,939, and the Canadian dollar is holding at 70.50 cents U.S. Strange week with Canada Day on Wednesday. Cloudy today in your forecast. A few showers beginning this morning, wrapping up this afternoon, high 15. Cloudy tonight with a slight chance of showers drizzle overnight, low 13. Mainly cloudy tomorrow, slight chance of morning showers, a high 18. And then sunshine Saturday, Sunday, and Monday.
9: Hey, it's Adam Sterling. I'm live at 11 a.m. diving into the issues that matter most here in the Capital Region. Right after Vashi Capellos, don't miss it on CFAX 1070 and the all-new iHeartRadio app.

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1: Hello, everybody. On this Thursday, July 2nd, 2026, I'm Tim Power sitting in for Vashi Capellas. Time for the rundown.
2: The rundown.
1: Yet another day and a major projects announcement coming. It is a busy day on that front, the major projects beat. In about an hour from now, Prime Minister Mark Carney is scheduled to make an announcement alongside British Columbia Premier David Eby in Vancouver. It's being billed as a new cooperative prosperity partnership to build a stronger, more sustainable economy. Premier Eby's office calls it a new multi-billion dollar agreement that will power decades of job growth and prosperity. It's scheduled for 1:15 Eastern Time. Then sometime later today, Alberta Premier Danielle Smith is set to announce details of Alberta's proposal for a new oil pipeline to the West Coast. Smith's government had set itself a deadline of July 1st to make a submission to the new federal major projects office. Smith was originally scheduled to make that announcement this morning. It was then postponed. We haven't heard the exact time yet, but we will update you when we do. All of this playing out against the backdrop of Alberta separatism. Prime Minister Mark Carney had been scheduled to fly to Edmonton on Canada Day and make a speech promoting national unity. That trip was canceled in the afternoon after a severe thunderstorm hit Ottawa, canceling Canada Day celebrations in the capital. Before the storm rolled in, Carney did make a traditional midday Canada Day address, in which he touched on the themes of national unity and touted the benefits of Canadian federalism. Here's some of what he said.
3: We're building in a spirit of cooperative federalism to create one Canadian economy, to build Canada strong. From new homes, community infrastructure, nation-building, defense, transport, and energy projects in every province, in every territory. This work is born from the conviction that Canada is worth fighting for. That Canada belongs to all Canadians, that Canada's best days are yet to come. These convictions were forged across generations and they're being renewed by this generation. Courage, connections, conviction, Canada, our Canada, Canada true, Canada strong, Canada free. Un Canada pour tous, tout le temps.
1: Canada strong, Canada free. Indeed, yesterday it was Canada Day, and that was the theme in many, many celebrations. We'll dig into the politics of major projects and national unity with our daily debrief panel next hour. Of course, we were watching for a Canada Day announcement about CUSMA, because that was the date set to let us all know whether the deal would continue or not. Well, it's official. The United States is not renewed CUSMA. Trade representatives from Canada, Mexico, and the U.S. met virtually yesterday. United States Trade Representative Jameson Greer formally notified Canada and Mexico that the U.S. won't sign on to an extension of the free trade agreement. However, CUSMA remains in place, but it now enters a process of annual reviews until it expires in 2036. In a statement after the meeting, Canada-U.S. Trade Minister Dominic LeBlanc said this: "We agreed on the importance of continuing our discussions and identifying ways to ensure trade and investment frameworks between Canada, the United States, and Mexico continue to support North American prosperity and competitiveness. We look forward to further engagement with the United States and Mexico in the coming weeks and months as we work together to strengthen our shared prosperity." That was a statement from Dominic LeBlanc. Well, if you're in central Canada, you know the big story is the heat wave. The heat wave across Ontario is expected to last through the rest of the week and weekend while spreading into Quebec, the Maritimes, Atlantic Canada. Environment Canada has issued widespread heat warnings, with humidex values reaching the mid-40s in parts of Quebec and very hot conditions across Ontario. Severe thunderstorms also caused major power outages, with hydro 1 in Ontario, reporting as many as 168,000 customers without power at one point. Ottawa saw about 110 millimeters of rain, while storms forced some Canada Day celebrations and canceled some Canada Day celebrations and left crews working to restore power in hard-hit areas. To tell us where things stand now and where they're going, delighted to be joined by Doug Gillum. Doug is a senior meteorologist with the Weather Network. Oh boy, Doug, I was right in the middle of the heat dome yesterday in and around Pembroke, Ontario, and we got everything from the heat to the rain to the power outage. One of the people we were with had to leave because their home had been flooded. Anything good coming, Doug, in the next day or two?
4: Well, some relief is on the way. That's kind of the theme of this summer, the changeable weather patterns. You don't really lock into anything for a long period of time. So we're going to see some more refreshing conditions as we go into the weekend. But we have to hang in there another day or two with the extreme heat and humidity. And, you know, what we're, you know, the focus of the heat dome is over the eastern U.S. We're in the ring of fire, and which is why we've been seeing these strong to severe storms come through. What a historic day in Ottawa. Over 100 millimeters of rain.
1: Yeah, historic, Doug, wasn't the word my friend was using when he discovered his basement had been flooded. It was more of the four-letter variety, and I think there were many other Ottawanians who were sharing that word. But so is this heat dome or the American heat dome moving up? Is it moving east? Are the Maritimes, Atlantic Canada, now going to get some of this? What does the forecasting show us?
4: Although heat dome is weakening, it's getting beaten down around the edges, but not before some of it squeezes east and the Maritimes get their round of heat, only lasting a couple of days, but today and Friday across New Brunswick and PEI and pushing into Nova Scotia, the focus of the heat there Friday and Saturday. So it doesn't last that long, but it certainly has an impact with Humidex, upper 30s to lower 40s, and there will be storms as we, you know, with that as well. So, you know, everyone who's dealing with the heat also dealing with the storm threat. And as the heat finally relaxes across Ontario and Quebec later this week and heading to the weekend again, we're going to still see more storms as the cold front sags into our soupy air mass.
1: Is this kind of a new normal? We've had a bunch of these heat domes, it seems, Doug, over the last number of years. And while it's always warm in central Canada this time of year, I can't recall times when we've hit, as we're supposed to in Ottawa today, 46 degrees with the Humidex. I mean, that is paralyzingly hot.
4: Yeah, I mean, we've had heat domes before. It's sort of like when the polar vortex became a buzzword. Yeah, we've always had the polar vortex, and then we all started talking about it when it became the buzzword. And that's kind of what the heat dome's doing. I mean, there's no question we're seeing some extreme heat, but what's making it even more oppressive, it's not that we haven't hit these numbers before, they're rare, but we had a very wet spring. So there's a lot of evaporation going on, the plants are giving off a lot of moisture. Mm. So you take these very high temperatures, no doubt about it. I mean, it's very hot. But what's adding the extra edge with the Humidex is the amount of evaporation that we're getting because the ground's so wet. And so that is giving us truly tropical humidity values. And that's knocking the Humidex even higher. In Toronto yesterday, it reached 48. That wasn't an all-time record, but that's the highest I've seen in a long time and very close to the all-time record of 51. So it truly is miserable.
1: That is the better word, I think, Doug, to describe it. Appreciate your time today. Thank you for updating us on these miserable conditions. You have a good day.
4: Thanks. You as well. Stay cool and have a great day.
1: All right, we will indeed try our best to stay cool, and cool is what the rest of this show is as well. When we come back, Dwayne Bratt from Mount Royal University is going to join us to talk about what Danielle Smith is trying to navigate with her announcement today. Nick Nan also pop in the first hour, as will Dan Riskin. 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
1: Tim Howard sitting in for Vashi. Well, you will remember just before Canada Day, we talked to Richard Masson, the former head of the Alberta Petroleum Marketing Group, about a story in the Globe and Mail which said, according to sources, that the government of Alberta at this point did not have a private sector proponent for their pipeline to the west. And we looked at that from an economics and practicality perspective. We're going to dive deeper now into the politics of all of this, because we are waiting for Danielle Smith to unveil some information to us today to help us do that. Delighted to be joined by Dwayne Bratt. Dwayne is a professor of political science, Department of Economics, Justice and Policy Studies at Mount Royal University. Dwayne, where do we sit right now in terms of the hopes and aspirations of Albertans for this pipeline? And I assume it is divided along lines of whether one is for separatism or opposed to separatism and some other cadres of support.
2: I would say that most Albertans are actually in favor of the pipeline. They were in favor of working towards this. What separates it amongst the separatists is they don't believe it will happen. And they don't believe that the Alberta government should be working with Mark Carney. I still remember the day after Danielle Smith signed the original MOU, she got booed by separatists at her own party convention for the very fact that she was working with a federal government. And I would say it's a federal Liberal government that I think really antagonizes them. But they all believe in a pipeline. In fact, the separatists believe that for some reason it would be easier to build a pipeline as an independent country. I think that's ridiculous. We have to see the details in what comes out today, because there's still a lot of unknowns.
1: Is there any scuttlebutt, Dwayne, in Alberta now as to what the premier is likely to say? What have you heard at this moment?
2: Well, I from what we've seen with the leaks, it's that the Alberta government will be the proponent. I believe that all along. Almost every major pipeline built in this country has started as a crown corporation, largely federal. But I think in this case, it would be provincial. What I'm interested in is whether there's already a minority stake amongst private sector companies, or if this is a sole government initiative with the idea that once it's built, once it's operational, once the oil is flowing, then it will be sold off. So that's issue one. Issue number two is the route, and it could very well be multiple routes in here. There's been, the Alberta government clearly wants a northern route. It is quicker to get to Asia. It has a much deeper port off of Prince Rupert or Kitimat. But the challenges there are much greater opposition from Indigenous groups in northern BC. You still have the tanker ban that would have to be waived off the northwest coast of BC. Therefore, they have put in a southern route, which would mirror the existing Trans Mountain pipeline. There, it is easier because they've already worked with the Indigenous groups previously on this. It's the one route that the federal government has been supporting. So I want to see if there's a route, but we're hearing there may be multiple routes. And then the third issue is around the carbon capture and storage project, which was directly tied to this. Is there any mention of that? We're already hearing pushback coming from the Pathways Alliance, the large oil companies in Alberta, that they don't want to pay this. That they've already invested money in this. So those would just be three things that I'm going to be looking for today. Some that we already have a sense of, others that we have to see the writing in the document.
1: A lot of our public debate is ahistorical. People don't want to know what you just said a moment ago, that history of resource development in this country has seen government involvement in the early days, as private sector proponents may be a little cautious. If Alberta comes out and says we are going to create a Crown Corp or an agency or whatever it may be to drive this forward and be the proponent, what will the reaction be? Will the separatists latch on to that as a poor choice? What criticism might Smith face?
2: Absolutely. I mean, she is the leader of a conservative party, much more conservative than, let's say, Peter Lougheed's conservative party, which created a whole series of crown corporations to help develop the oil sands. She will pivot, not surprisingly, to blame Justin Trudeau and say that the reason they have to do that is because of Trudeau's policies has elevated the risk, and therefore the only way to de-risk the process is by creating a provincial crown corporation. So there's going to be a delicate dance, but remember, the villain is always Trudeau. So that's what she's going to pin it on. And the irony is she's going to replicate the same strategy that Trudeau did with the Trans Mountain Pipeline, hopefully without those massive cost overruns.
1: Yeah, the Trans Mountain Corporation, of course, owner of and manager of that pipeline. Dwayne, so where is this going to fit now in the debate? We're getting closer to October. Of course, there are a number of referendums in October, but the one everybody is watching is whether or not Albertans will vote to have a second referendum on whether to separate or not. If Smith isn't strong today, what does that do for the separatist and going at her credibility?
2: Well, there's several deadlines. One is the one that we're facing today. The other one occurs in the fall, just before the referendum, where the federal government would have to make the choice about whether this is a project in the national interest. If they do that, under legislation, they would be able to streamline the regulatory process. They would supersede a whole series of important environmental regulations, including that tanker ban. So the question would then be, does the Carney government, weeks before the referendum on separation, do they determine that it's in the national interest? This is going to be tough for them, because if what the government of Alberta produces today is not a pipeline plan, but a series of plans, in the sense of, hey, we've got three possible routes. We may have or may not have an agreement on carbon storage with the oil sands company. We are going to create a crown corporation out of Alberta, but we actually haven't done that yet. How does Carney determine that really what the concept of a plan, how does that meet the national interest standing? And if he doesn't, then does that give more wind to the separatists? It's a sad state of affairs that the fate of the country rests on a pipeline. I think that is overstating things. I think it's a bit ridiculous, but there may be a whole series of soft separatists in the middle, sort of the people who don't want to leave Canada but want to send Ottawa a message. If Ottawa rejects this pipeline project, that could really affect the vote, I think, in October.
1: The power of political symbolism, it never ceases to amaze me, as you say. In this case, it is a pipeline which may never see the light of day. Last one for you, got about 30 seconds. Where are we as we head into Calgary Stampede Week with the broader public sentiments around separatism?
2: It remains a minority view, but a very committed minority view. They did some counter demonstrations yesterday. You actually saw a bizarre situation of Brian Jean, who's the energy minister in Alberta, going to a Canada Day parade with a Canada Day t-shirt, but waving an Alberta flag. So you want to talk about mixed messages, there's a mixed message for you. So I think the Federalists have the upper hand right now. But the intensity is with the separatist movement.
1: Always great to chat with you, Dwayne. Thank you for your time today.
2: Okay, you're welcome, Tim.
1: Take care. That is Professor Dwayne Bratt, Professor of Political Science, Department of Economics, Justice, Policy Studies, Mount Royal University. When we come back, we've got Nick Nanos on to talk about some new polls that look at the Alto Rail and impressions of national unity. Back with Nick momentarily.
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5: 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Prime Minister Mark Carney is scheduled to land in Vancouver shortly. He'll be meeting with BC Premier David Eby, discussing major projects in this province. Carney's itinerary says today's announcement with Eby involves a new cooperative prosperity partnership. This is Alberta Premier Danielle Smith is also expected to announce today the steps in her province's plan to push a new oil pipeline through BC to the Pacific Coast. Eby had pointed out the proposed pipeline lacks a firm route or a private sector proponent and said Ottawa should put more emphasis on energy and infrastructure projects in this province that do have private backing. On Tuesday, Mark Carney released a video that said the national carbon emissions will go under what his government's climate and action energy plan was. Carney added in the video that the goal set by the former Prime Minister Justin Trudeau's government was well-intentioned, but not sustainable in the long term. Today's CFAX 1070 News poll is asking if you've recently curbed dining out, entertainment, or sporting events to save money at all. 50% said a lot, and that result mirrors a new poll from Nanos Research that suggests financial worries are cutting into Canadian vacation plans. Nearly 50% of families asked say tightening budgets during their summer months is their main priority. That survey also suggests 43% of Canadians are looking to save cash during this vacation period. That number up slightly since 2023, but jumped considerably higher in the past 11 years, where just 31% of Canadians at the time in 2015 say they were cutting back. Rescuers, that is, have pulled a 43-year-old man alive from a collapsed building in a shopping center in Venezuela, ending a grueling days-long operation that became a symbol of hope after the devastation of twin earthquakes that struck that country 8 days ago. Father of two, Gil Flores, was working as a night shift security guard at the shopping center in the coastal town Alawira when they struck. He was inside his small security cabin when the violent tremors hit. The room only partially collapsed, allowing him a bit of space and an air pocket to breathe. Loira was one of the hardest hit communities. And two daredevils who climbed the top of the Empire State Building now facing charges in New York. The duo climbed to the top. The blinking light is to alert helicopters and airplanes. They went right to the top, unfurled a banner, stayed there 45 minutes, got down and got engaged. Now they're in court together. How romantic. Your CFAX forecast, cloudy today. Slight chance of showers this morning, ending this afternoon. A high 15, cloudy tonight with a 30% chance of showers overnight. A low 13, mainly cloudy tomorrow. Slight chance of morning showers. A high 18, then sunshine moving in Saturday, Sunday, and Monday, with the temperature climbing through the 20s.
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1: Tim Power sitting in for Vashi today on this Thursday, July 2nd. Delighted now to talk to Nick Nanos, founder and chief data scientist at Nanos Research. Now, Nick, I have to ask you about this before we get into National Unity and Alto Rail. How you doing, buddy, with the World Cup? Because anybody who knows you are an ardent, hardcore fan of the Greek team. And as I like to remind Vashi, Greece didn't make the World Cup, Nick, so who are you cheering for right now?
2: What do you mean, who am I cheering for? Are you kidding me, Tim? You're killing me, man. I'm cheering for Canada, 100%. Okay. You know, Canada from day one. You know, the thing is I love Greece, but, you know, like, let's face it, I was born in Canada. I have Greek heritage, but, you know, I'd like Greece to do well, too, but it's not in the cards. The Canadian team's been doing really well. I'm looking forward to the game against Morocco, but it's going to be tough.
1: Oh, yeah.
2: It's going to be really tough.
1: Yeah, Morocco are one of the best sides in the world, but you never know. There have been some upsets. But speaking of upset, let's move to the politics, because you and I could talk soccer forever, and we'll spare the audience that at the moment. Now, yep. You did a National Unity poll, of course, coming out around Canada Day. What are some of the top-line findings, Nick?
2: Well, in the survey that we did with the Globe and Mail, and you know what, Tim? We just finished the survey on June 28th, so just a couple days before Canada Day. Good news and not great news, maybe I'll say that. So the good news is, as Canadians, is it important for them personally for Canada to remain united? 9 out of every 10 Canadians say it's either important or somewhat important. That's the good news. The not so great news is that when we ask Canadians about how united we are, the numbers are not as great. Only 37%, a little more than 1 out of every 3 Canadians, would rate Canada as strong in terms of being united. And you know what? About 1/4 think that we're outright divided right now. So, you know, the thing is you look at the top number, yes, Canadians would like to see the country united. When they ask to give a score, not as strong on that front.
1: Like anything, always beneath the surface. So stay at the top number, and let's break it down a little bit. 88%, 9 out of 10, as you suggest. What does it say in Alberta and Quebec? Do they believe national unity is important? What are those regional breakdowns?
2: Not as strong. Actually, Quebec's at the bottom. In terms of intensity of importance, Quebec's actually at the bottom of the list when it comes to regions. Only 28% of Quebecers outright, sorry, not that. It was, let me just look. No, it's not that. 59.5% of Quebecers outright said that it was important for Canada to be united. The national average is 77. Prairies, the West, you get into Prairies in the West, it's in the 70s. It's in the high 80s in Ontario, but Quebecers, their level of intensity of importance of Canada remaining united was lower in Quebec than any other region, followed by the Prairies in BC.
1: Let's chip away at that number, the numbers you talked about in terms of being less united. What's driving those numbers, Nick?
2: Well, I think there's a lot of things going on right now in terms of the threats. In the same survey, we asked what the threats to national unity were, and we had a long list. The stuff that's going on with the U.S. and the influence of the U.S. being was actually rated the top threat at around by about 54% of Canadians. And then after that, people said there's a lot of political polarization. Alberta separation referendum, or the referendum to talk about or to consider separation, was near the top of the list. But you know, the thing is that it looks like when you look at the big picture, there's like a whole cocktail of grievances, why don't we just say, whether it's economic differences between the regions, what the federal government is doing, regional grievances from the West, all that kind of stuff kind of rolling up to kind of drive the threats that Canadians believe are pointed at the level of unity that we have as a country.
1: Before we move to trains, which is fitting because that is how the country was originally built, as we know, is the U.S., the concern about the U.S., or more particularly the concern about Trump, still the biggest thing driving national unity?
2: Actually, it's the influence that what in the survey, it was the influence of the United States, not necessarily Donald Trump. And I think a lot of this has to do with the fact that, you know, when they think of what's going on right now and things that influences, like many Canadians follow U.S. news, there are also Canadians that support Prime Minister Mark Carney, but they support President Trump. It's not a majority of Canadians, but there are some. You know, even when we look at our polling in Alberta, you know, although it's not a majority, there's a significant proportion of Albertans that think that they would be better off outside of Canada than in Canada. So, you know, the referendum isn't likely to pass in terms of the discussion about Alberta separation, but can't be dismissed. There's a significant proportion of Albertans who think that they have a better economic future outside of Canada than in.
1: Well, that is that's important and good to know at this juncture. Now, since you and I have known each other, and perhaps since Brian Mulroney was in office, we've oft heard, Nick, of the fabled high-speed rail network that's going to go between Toronto and Quebec City. Now, it's maybe a bit more real. The Aalto proposal, or the versions of the Aalto proposal, are out there. You wanted to get a sense of this, and you spoke specifically to your respondents about, you know, whether this $90 billion high-speed rail plan, what kind of a priority should be for government. What did they tell you?
2: Yeah, you know, it's interesting, Tim. You know, we've worked together and we've looked at polling for, man, now it's 30, not to date us, 30 years probably.
1: Don't date us.
2: We've been looking at numbers together. And, you know, the thing is, we didn't ask people, would you like a high-speed rail link? Do you support a high-speed rail link? Because you know what? Who wouldn't? You know, generally, most people would be good with that. What we asked was, how much of a priority should it be for the government of Canada to put its shoulder behind the wheel? That wasn't the exact question, but on this Aalto high-speed rail project. And you know what? It's not a slam dunk. About just as many people think that it should be a high priority as it should be a low priority. And it speaks to, when we look at the national numbers, division. Now, if you're in Ontario and Quebec, you're much more likely to think that it should be a high priority than if you're in the prairies and the West, or even Atlantic Canada. So maybe when we're thinking about the project, we should just be thinking that, yeah, it's got legs in Ontario and Quebec, but get outside of Ontario and Quebec, and I think when average people hear about the estimated cost of $60 to $90 billion and other things that might be done with $60 to $90 billion outside of Ontario and Quebec, they're thinking maybe this isn't a great idea.
1: One piece of data that really leaped out for me, and there's a lot of good data there, but younger Canadians say they're more likely to say high-speed rail can be a high priority of 40%. What do you attribute that to, Nick?
2: Well, you know, the thing is it's marginally above the error rate for the survey. So, like, the national average for high priority was 38. This was 40. I think part of that could be explained by the fact that, you know what, not as many young people have cars as in the past, and that rail, bus, all that kind of stuff are kind of important ways for young people to get from city to city to city. So you know, the thing is that the high-speed rail could have a little more traction in terms of young people. What's interesting is that, you know, they're a little higher than the national average on this,

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2: Welcome back. Tim Powers in for Vashi. 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
2: Who do you do that with but the one and only Dan Riskin, CTV Science and Technology Specialist. Now, Dan, when I saw the list of topics, I felt honored because I know you love your bats, and you've done a lot of research work on bats. And there was this tragic story in 2024 of an 11-year-old boy who died of rabies because he apparently had gotten from a bat at the cottage. 2 years later, public health officials have released a full report. What does the report say? What should we know about bats and rabies in Ontario, Dan? Because this seems like something that's almost 100 years after it, we should be talking about it.
4: Yeah, I mean, it's a rare disease. Nobody's gotten, no human has gotten rabies in Ontario since 1967 up to this.
2: Really?
4: And so if you look across Canada, 28 cases of human rabies in the last 100 years. Like, it's just not a common disease, but it is so bad, and it is preventable. And really what was missing here was just knowledge of what to do when a person comes in contact with a bat and what the risks are. And so this is just a good opportunity. It's cottage time. Everybody's going to be out in the woods, and there are bats out there, and that's great because they eat mosquitoes. And if you don't touch the bat, you're good. If there are bats flying around your cottage and you're seeing them, that's great. They should be there. They're friendly. They're doing their thing. It's lovely. But the bats that are doing things the way they want to do them are very good at staying away from people. And so they won't end up touching you. They'll end up, you know, they might get in the room, but they'll fly around and try to get out, and you'll let them out and we'll be good. Again, nothing to worry about. But if you do come into contact with a bat, there's a small chance that it does have rabies. And what turns out from this report is that this 11-year-old boy woke up and he had a bat on his skin, and he brushed it off. The dad came into the room, picked up the bat with a pot and a lid, took it outside, let it go. And the kid had no visible scratches, no visible bites, didn't say, you know, had been asleep, but didn't experience any injury. And so they thought nothing of it. And it turns out that that was the sort of big mistake that they made, because by the time symptoms started to develop about 2 weeks later, it had been too long. And that disease had sort of takes its time to take effect. But while he wasn't doing anything, that virus was making its way up the nerves of his arm, up the nerves from wherever he was bitten to his brain. And once the symptoms start to show, it's because that virus is in the brain. And so tragically, he died. But if he had gotten a shot, if he'd gone and told a public health official or a doctor what had happened and just gotten pre-exposure shots, he would have been fine. Millions and millions of people get pre-exposure shots after coming into contact with wildlife, and of the people who get those shots, it's extremely rare for someone to die, even if there's a bit of a delay before they get the shots. But if you wait for symptoms, that's when you have a problem. So the big take-home message is, if you don't touch it, you're fine, but if for any reason you come into contact with a bat or any other wild mammal, you just go tell a doctor and they'll give you some rabies shots and you'll be fine.
2: Yeah, my mother used to do a ton of work with the Humane Society in Newfoundland and Labrador, and I know if she ever did get bitten by one of the wild animals she was trying to deal with, she would quickly go off, if she wasn't up to date, in a rabies shot and get one. That seems to be the best course of action, correct? If you encounter a wild animal, get that rabies shot.
4: Yeah, absolutely. And so the skunks can carry it. It's a mammal disease. So it could be a skunk, could be a raccoon, could be a bat. And the thing is, it's probably fine. The bat might be fine, but you don't know until it's too late. And so, you really just have to treat every scenario as though it's the worst case scenario. And it used to be that rabies shots were like in the stomach and very painful. It's just a series of shots in the arm. It's not a big deal. Yeah. And you're going to be fine. And it's so incredibly effective that it's just, and really, that's what really strikes me about this, is that if the parents had known what I just said, none of this would have happened. And so it's just really important for everybody to just have that.

0: wired into their heads that if you touch a wild animal, you just got to go tell a doctor about it, and they will, and they can take action that'll protect you. It's just a really tragic story. And of course, I'm not blaming the parents by any stretch, and I'm applauding them because they're part of they together with these doctors decided to put out this statement 2 years later and say, please don't walk in the same sort of steps as we did. Make sure that if your child comes into contact with a wild animal like a bat, that you tell the doctor about it.
1: Yeah, and then you must applaud them for the courage it's taking to do that. Just one last question. I didn't mean to go deep on the bats, but I am now, because this can happen, right? I was at a cottage in North Carolina, and there was a bat in the cottage, and we tried to catch it and get it outside. We eventually did, but what should you do in those circumstances then if you are in a place where there are bats? How do you coax them out without having contact that could be problematic?
0: Yeah, I mean, the best case scenario is that you can open a door and then it just flies out the door, or you open a window and it flies out the window. If it lands and you can get close to it, you can pick it up with a shoebox or in fact, the pot and lid idea is not a bad one. I would wear thick gardening gloves if I were going to do something like that. And, you know, just put it somewhere where it just can't get to anybody. Just take it outside. You don't have to make sure it flies. You don't have to throw it in the air or anything like that. Just move it outside and it should take off on its own.
1: All right, we'll move on, but that's fascinating on so many levels.
0: It is.
1: We'll give fake news a break today, because I want to get to this one with the 2.5 minutes we have left. And the pitfalls of calling AI an employee. Oh boy, tell me about this.
0: Well, so this is a thing that's starting to happen. Is a lot of companies want to show that they're on board for AI and that they're AI friendly, and they want their stockholders to know that they're using AI, and so they'll do things like putting AI bots in their org charts and saying like, well, you know, we have an AI robot that is on our HR team. And so that robot is named Scout, and Scout's job is to look at job applications, conduct first round interviews, put forth candidates, and like you treat it like a person. And so you say Scout is handing over this report on who we should hire. And this is, some people did a series of experiments, and they just showed that when you do that, people don't take as much accountability in fact checking the work of Scout, because they think of it as a person. So if you say to a person, we had an AI model find a list of employees, they'll be very critical and check that list before they pass it on. But if they think that, you know, Scout did it, this employee that's made of AI, they won't be as critical of it. And so there's a bit of a problem there with them not having the same. I mean, they're like, I believe it's about 18% less likely to find mistakes that it made if they're told it's an AI employee, as opposed to just told that it's an AI tool.
1: Next thing, AI employees will be unionizing. They'll have their own labor movement. I mean, it's fascinating where this can actually go, right? As we explore and embrace AI. I'll just give you 20 seconds to wrap a bow around this. What should we be doing here, Dan, then?
0: Well, I think the companies are expecting that calling AI an employee is going to have these benefits, that it's going to make people more likely to use it, and then it's going to make people think their company's doing the right thing. And this just shows pitfalls. It doesn't show any advantages to doing that. So don't do that. Don't say that AI is an employee.
1: I will pass that on to many of my younger peers who love AI. Dan, great to chat with you today. Thank you, my friend.
0: Yeah, thank you. I also love AI, but just don't make it my friend. It's not a person.
1: Well, I know I'm talking to the real Dan Riskin, or at least that's what they tell me. So there you go. All right, that is Talk Science to be with our friend Dan Riskin. When we come back in hour two, time for our daily debrief panel. Stand by for that.
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3: Good morning, I'm Lisa Best with your CFAX 1070 News 2, 10 o'clock. In Saanich, Cruz are starting a new project, underground work in the Royal Oak area to replace a water main and upgrade utilities, including service connections and fire hydrants. That means single lane alternating traffic in place on Elk Lake Drive, Monday to Friday from 8 to 4. The existing water main requires replacement work is planned to take place over the next 6 months in four sections. Projects will be done by December, but in the meantime, crews are starting at Cherry Tree Bend, progressing to Elk Lake Drive and underneath the Pat Bay Highway, finishing on Falaise Dry. Today's CFAX 1070 News poll is asking you if you've recently curbed your dining out, entertainment, and sporting events to save money. 50% replied yes, a lot. That result mirrors a new poll by Nanos Research suggesting financial worries are cutting into our vacation plans. Nearly 50% of Canadian families asked say they're tightening their budgets during the summer months. The survey suggests 43% of Canadian families are looking to save cash during the vacation period, up slightly since 2023 and considerably higher since 2015, when just 31% of Canadians say they were busy cutting back. Officials are monitoring a glacier lake that burst, sending floodwaters towards a community northeast of Pemberton. They say water flows are increasing, expected to peak sometime today. The melting glacier has triggered an evacuation order for about 24 homes in the Gate Lakes and Pool Creek areas in the community of Birken, about 150 kilometers north of Vancouver. The Squamish-Lillooet Regional District says the Place Glacier Lake outflow is increasing and public should avoid the area. This is the third year in a row these residents have dealt with the threat from Place Glacier, which has similar bursts of water last year and the year before. Alberta's premier will be giving details a bit today about her government's proposed oil pipeline project through BC to the West Coast.
4: Danielle Smith's announcement comes after she inked a deal last fall with Prime Minister Mark Carney. Their memorandum of understanding pledging to pave the way for a bitumen pipeline to the West Coast. It is tied to progress on a major carbon capture network by the province's biggest oil producers. Smith's announcement also comes as her province prepares to hold a referendum this fall on separating from Canada. She has said the deal with Ottawa shows Canada can work, but those pushing for the province to quit Confederation say the deal cannot fix long-standing grievances. Aaron Sousa, The Canadian Press.
3: More on this coming up with the Prime Minister and Premier David Eby at 10:15. They're expected to make an announcement on a new multi-billion dollar agreement for job growth and prosperity in this country. U.S. Border and Customs officials told a hearing on Capitol Hill this week that there's been a significant drop in drug seizures at the border with Canada.
5: Acting Deputy Chief Jason Schneider also told the House Border Security and Enforcement Subcommittee that there's been a decline in the number of apprehensions of undocumented immigrants. The testimony came as Republican lawmakers made claims that Mexican cartels are looking to Canada as the United States cracks down on smuggling at its southern border. Members of the Trump administration have made similar allegations, despite U.S. government data showing a minuscule volume of fentanyl being seized at the border with Canada compared with Mexico. RCMP have said there is not a pervasive cartel presence in Canada. Kelly Malone, The Canadian Press, Washington.
3: The BC wildfire update has 18 wildfires burning province-wide, two new starts in the last 24 hours, just one burning out of control. That's on the mainland. There's been no new fires burning on Vancouver Island. There is a small fire burning on Thetis Island, but that is considered being held. So good news with crews jumping on that quickly. On your markets for Thursday trading, kind of a weird week with Canada Day off. The TSX is currently down 21 points at 34,835. The Dow is up 340. Big gains of 52,000, that is, 645. And the Canadian dollar holding at 70.50 cents U.S. Your CFAX weather forecast, we have a chance of rain still to come today. Otherwise cloudy, high 15. Cloudy tonight, 30% chance of drizzle. Overnight, low 13. Mainly cloudy tomorrow with a 30% chance of early morning showers. High 18. Then we go into sunshine Saturday, Sunday, and Monday with the highs in the 20s.
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1: Tim Powers sitting in for Vashi today. 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
1: Joining us in the first segment of the Daily Debrief, Rob Benzie, Queen's Park Bureau Chief for the Toronto Star, Mike Lecouture, Senior Political Correspondent, CTV National News. Mike can only stay for the first segment because he's covering the Prime Minister at 1:15, and we'll have more on that later. And Sharon Carr, Principal at Navigator, former Deputy Chief of Staff to Finance Minister Bill Morneau. Welcome all as we await a Carney Eby announcement on a major project deal. We're also seeing that Alberta's chief of staff to Danielle Smith, Rob Anderson, posting on social media that their announcement today, it's going to be bigger than just a pipeline submission, I assure you. Buckle up, Alberta. Today is going to be a big day for our province. The Prime Minister also this evening will be with Premier Smith. So it's a busy day on the major projects front. Mike, let's start with you because you are covering the PM today. What are we expecting from Carney and what are they saying about what they're expecting in both BC in Alberta today?
3: Yeah, well, I think, you know, we got a bit of a hint of it last week when David Eby talked about how the federal government asked him to stay or to cut short his trip to China for this MOU. So another memorandum of understanding is seemingly what we're getting from the BC and Alberta. And I don't know if it's going to be the type of thing where Prime Minister Carney is going to be like Oprah, where he says, you get an MOU, you get an MOU, you get an MOU. But I mean, you know, it seems to be something that he likes. And so, you know, what it will be, unclear, but certainly last week, the Premier had talked about the Massey Tunnel project, the North Coast transmission line as well, which is going to be extending their grid further north. You know, suspecting that will be in on it. But I'm wondering how all of this sort of meshes together, right? Like, you have the Prime Minister now tonight with Danielle Smith, and, you know, what will happen, what is going to be laid out in BC, how does that either dovetail or actually block what is going to be coming in Alberta, and was that the sequencing of things? And I say that because originally the Prime Minister was supposed to be in Edmonton last night, but weather here unfortunately blocked his flight from leaving. So was the rollout supposed to be the reverse? Was it supposed to be Danielle Smith first and then Premier Eby? It'll be interesting to see what the two announcements are together to see if they were put out of order.
1: Which gets to stitching all of this together, because there are a bunch of other premiers who are going to want their day on a major project announcement, and leads us to Rob, and hopefully Rob won't do the Tom Cruise from Oprah and dance on the sofa and take us to places Tom Cruise should have, take us to places Tom Cruise never should have taken us then. Rob, what's Ontario looking at here? What's Doug Ford hoping and praying for today? Or what will he be doing after he sees these announcements when it comes to hit the province he represents?
4: Well, you know what, Tim? Ford is a big proponent of the pipeline, bitumen pipeline to the Pacific, because this, he believes, will be made with Ontario steel and will help the economy in this province as well as the economies of Alberta and British Columbia. So he's a booster of that. He's also, of course, has his own pet projects here in Ontario that he's hoping that Mr. Carney will support. One of those is the expansion of Billy Bishop Toronto Centre Airport, or Toronto City Airport, on the island here. It's an airport that now services about 2 million passengers a year. Ford would like it to go to 5 million and would like jets to small commuter jets to be able to land there. Currently, it's just QX400 propeller turboprops that are able to land there. So that's something that Carney is currently doing a consultation on, public consultation. That should be completed by July 24th. Carney's kind of on the fence on whether he wants this airport expanded. So that's something Ford is kind of hoping for, and it'll be something that we'll be expecting. I think those kinds of projects we discussed at the Premier's Conference in PEI in 3 or 4 weeks.
1: Yeah, that Premier's Conference in PEI, Sharon, is going to be very interesting, but it looks like the current Prime Minister, again, is paving the way to make major projects easier in some sectors. He's still going to have to do work with Indigenous and other consultations, but he put out the his latest forward guidance message before Canada Day, and in that he said, well, the other guys got it wrong on emissions management and emissions standards. I'm going to move in a different direction. How is Carney doing weaving all of these things together to try and drive the economy forward?
5: Well, Tim, he is definitely meeting the moment, and I'm not going to make another Oprah joke, even though it would be really easy right now. I got to say, you know, I'm picturing the guys like standing on top of couches and just like throwing out like every type of gift possible. Pipelines, power plants, highways, everyone's got it. But listen, I think that what he's doing is he's meeting the moment. We have for so long now seen frustration amongst the Federation and amongst the provinces because things are not getting built. And I got to say, the one person we've got to thank for all this is good old President Donald Trump for lighting a little bit of fire under everyone's butts to kind of want to do these things. So what he's doing is he is using that uncertainty that we've gotten from the South to kind of patch this quilt together in this country and give Alberta something, give BC something, then we're going to see the Atlantic provinces that they want something. But we're in this time of building, and I think he's doing that in his own way, and that is why I would say his approval ratings are so extremely high right now, is because people actually see him moving. Are they moving at the pace opposition want him to by like getting stuff done tomorrow? Of course it's never going to happen, but he's moving faster than anyone's ever done before.
1: So, Mike, what are the man who started the Oprah chain of references, and I know you've got a book of the month I'm sure you want to recommend, Mike, but what are the expectation challenges here for the Prime Minister? Because Pierre Poilievre has been moving forward with this critique. Okay, just another announcement. And so far they haven't really landed with the public in any meaningful way, at least as we see with polls. But the Prime Minister says yes to every Premier's major project, says yes to other major projects, all in the aid of moving Canada forward, and yet it takes years for them to come on stream, which isn't unrealistic. What kind of problem does this create for him politically?
3: Well, I mean, to continue with the Oprah jokes, I know you're waiting. Look, I mean, he can make a list of his favorite things on this major project list, but at the same time, you know, unless people actually deliver on them, then that's the biggest problem right now for this government. I mean, and a lot of these, this is the funny thing about it, Tim, is, you know, I'll take everybody back to when I was running for student council president in secondary four. And, we won, by the way. And I know you're not shocked.
6: Okay, I was going to ask. Okay.
3: Yeah. But, and part of it was, we promised a basketball net outside of the school. We'd gone to the actual, administration. So this is what we want to do. And they said, oh, we're already planning one. I said, perfect. I'll put it on my platform and we'll say that we got that done. And that's, I think, partly what's happening with the major projects list is these are things that are already in the pipeline, if you don't mind, that analogy. And so he's going to be taking a bit of a victory lap on some of these. And I think he's got to prove to Canadians what his government has done to move them along quicker if he wants to take any credit for them.
1: Rob, I'm glad Mike didn't claim that he brought Kawhi Leonard back to Toronto with his basketball.
3: That's a terrible campaign. Trade, by the way. We don't need to.
1: Well, poor old Grady Dick. Well, we will not get into that. Rob, just you on expectation management, your take on where the Prime Minister is headed on that front.
4: Look, I think, Tim, that he's by and large done a pretty effective job at least telling a story that things are getting done or going to get done. The problem that Carney has is there's a lot of uncertainty, not just from Donald Trump, but within our own federation. We've got a Quebec election that has to be called by October 5th. And if the current polls are to be believed, a party that is promising a referendum on secession, the Parti Québécois, is leading. So that's not good for federalism. And then we've also got a referendum on a referendum in Alberta, because Danielle Smith has opened this can of worms, which is insane and could caused no end of aggro for the Federation. And so that's going to lead to uncertainty. So our business is going to want to invest in Canada when mm-hmm. you know, two provinces could be you know, heading for the door. So I think his expectations management, I guess, so far has been pretty good. But the future is not exactly cloud-free. You know, I mean, I know you guys had bad storms in Ottawa. Well, there are bigger storms.
6: Gotta leave it there. Our storm cloud, Michael Couture, is going. But back with Rob and Sharon after this.
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1: Welcome back. Part two of our daily debrief panel with Rob Benzie and Sharon Carr. No more 1980s or 1990s talk show references because we've lost Mike Lukatour, who's covering the Prime Minister and the announcement he's making with BC Premier David Eby. We'll dive into that later in the program. Perhaps not notable, but maybe it should be, was the fact that earlier this week, the Conservatives under Pierre Poilievre changed their shadow cabinet. Now, normally, nobody cares about these things, but it being the summer, we're going to muster care and concern and thought and dive into this because there were some interesting changes. Longtime Conservative MP, former Harper-era cabinet minister from Ontario, Michael Chong, leaves Foreign Affairs to become the shadow minister of finance. Adam Chambers, who worked in the Harper government with Jim Flaherty, the late Jim Flaherty, is also from Ontario. He's the new industry minister. And Raquel Dancho, I would argue a rising star from Winnipeg, is the new health minister. They've been dubbed the affordability team. All right, Sharon, you've seen real cabinets. You've seen shadow cabinets. What do you take from these changes, if anything? Or did you just flip the screen when you saw this onto whatever the more exciting story was?
2: Well, I can definitely tell you that I flipped the screen only because I love that people think shadow ministries are actual roles, and they are to those who have them. But
1: yes,
2: I'm more interested in the people that were not on the list of shadow ministers. Listen, there are some smart people in the Conservative caucus that you want to put in some of these roles because they are going to be the ones who hone into the ministers and kind of try to keep them accountable. But like, nothing great, nothing big. I rather talk about, hey, why is Jamil Giovanni not in shadow cabinet? And what happened to Melissa Lanson?
1: Although I think she stays on as deputy leader, so that would put her in that shadow cabinet in the Giovanni discussion. Oh, we've had many of those, and he was out again over the Canada Day break, creating some more controversy. But Rob, anything to be taken from the fact that, you know, two of the more prominent members of the shadow cabinet are Ontario MPs, who I think I could fairly describe, as I know them both, and you do, as more moderate conservatives?
3: Yeah.
1: What's your take on that?
3: No, I think it's not insignificant, Tim, that Michael Chong and Adam Chambers, who, as you say, they are, I would call them electable conservatives in the sense that these are people who are ready to be in government. And I think anyone serious would say that they would not be surprised if Poilievre ever becomes prime minister, which I do not believe he will. But if he ever does, they would be in his cabinet. And I'm not saying that conservatives will never win again. I think they will. I think the problem for Mr. Poilievre, and Sharon kind of twigged on something there, is I'm not sure his own party wants him to stick around. And Jamil Giovanni, who is not one of the 83 shadow cabinet members, I can't believe the shadow cabinet has gone from 74 members to 83 members. And Poilievre, of course, has 140 MPs to choose from. And Giovanni, who is arguably one of his best known caucus members, is not in there. And that's because he seems to be doing whatever he wants to do. I'm not saying that Giovanni is organizing against Poilievre, but he's certainly not doing anything to help. His social media posts about how politicians shouldn't be marching in pride parades and things like that, they get a lot of attention. I do not see how they help the Conservatives win elections. And Doug Ford's Ontario Progressive Conservatives are in their third term, and if an election were held today, would win again. And that's in part because they are more a party of people like Adam Chambers and Michael Chong. They're not a party of Jamil Giovanni. And Poilievre has some decisions to make, or I guess he's just going to continue to go through the motions. He's liking living at Stornoway. But I'm telling you, Tim, you talk to a lot of Tories. I talk to a lot of Tories. Mm-hmm. I will not be surprised if Michael Chong's Reform Act is used against Mr. Poilievre before the end of this year.
1: Yeah, let's pick up on that a little bit, Sharon. It is interesting to me, and it started 2 or 3 weeks ago in greater enthusiasm. You're seeing more commentators. Now, they're not part of the caucus, and they're being lambasted by some in the caucus, as you would expect, starting to push the envelope on the need to change, and not just approach, but the leader. Appreciating your not of the Conservative Party, but do you think Mr. Polyev is going to make it through the fall, given some of what we're seeing now?
2: Well, I think it's going to get worse, but I think he will make it through the fall, because what's the alternative? You've got all these people kind of in the shadows who are kind of gearing up and getting ready for it, and there's some notable names, people who want to bring the party back closer to the center of the right, rather than this kind of crazy direction that Polyev keeps taking, and there's some thoughtful names that could do that, but I don't think that anyone is ready just yet. Not while Carney is in the polls the way he is. So I think we'll start to see more of the backstabbing and the voices coming out from the other end. But I don't think Pierre's going anywhere. And you know what? As a liberal, as someone who likes to see Carney in government, I say keep doing it, buddy. Keep going for it.
1: Rob, the mystery that I always struggle with is the role that Andrew Scheer continues to play. Now, Andrew Scheer, as we know, once the former leader, was comprehensively defeated. There was a lot of criticism of Mr. Scheer after the election. He was rushed out as leader. Yet again, he gets a key position, House leader, which is effectively number two in the Conservative hierarchy. He runs what happens in the House, and he continues to be front and center in pushing the Conservative message. Do you see that as a challenge for the Conservatives as well?
3: I mean, it's not a challenge clearly for Mr. Polyev, who trusts Mr. Scheer implicitly. But I'm with you, Tim. I find it really unusual. I mean, Mr. Scheer lost the 2019 election and didn't have the stomach to continue. The party didn't want him to continue. So he left as leader. Aaron O'Toole replaced him. It makes no sense to me that a failed former leader is front and center. It would be a little like if Mark Carney kept asking Justin Trudeau to deliver messages for the government of the day. If Justin Trudeau were on Power Play with Vashi talking about the liberal agenda, as Scheer is on TV talking about the Tories' agenda all the time. And look, he's a talented, capable guy. Polyev clearly trusts him. But if I'm an agnostic voter out there, and I'm an agnostic non-voter, I'm looking at it and thinking, don't I want to see fresh faces? Like, you talk about some of the other talent, and there's a lot of talent in his benches. Melissa Lance from the Deputy Leader, very well regarded here in Ontario, very well regarded at Queen's Park by Ford's Conservatives, where she used to work. There's Raquel Dancho, other moderate faces that are modern and different. Why you would want to keep going back to someone who voters, you know, rejected 7 years ago is beyond me. But I guess Polyev needs to have someone who he feels is not threatening to him and someone who he trusts. And maybe that's why we'll continue to see Andrew Scheer's videos. We're going to continue to see Andrew Scheer being interviewed by Vashi and others.
1: Sharon, I'll give you a minute for this, because Rob mentioned Justin Trudeau. I did find it kind of bizarre yesterday, and maybe that's why the weather all changed and we had the storms and the flooding, that Justin Trudeau went to the Canada Day celebration where the Prime Minister was. I don't think I've ever seen that, where a former Prime Minister and a current Prime Minister, the one that replaced the other, has been there. Any take on that?
2: I thought the hug was cute. I actually think this is not completely abnormal for that to happen, but listen, it's a different relationship. I think that it was nice to see the two of them, and it was friendly and cordial. Very different from the relationship we see with Polyev and Scheer, and I'll tap on that for a second, because I honestly find the fact that Polyev has put Scheer as his, like, pit bull out there to, like, lead the message to be the most bizarre thing, because you've got this guy smiling with his dimples up there trying to come off as a pit bull, and I can't take him seriously, and it's just like, you just literally can't take the guy seriously. I'm sure he's super lovely and nice. It's a weird strategy, but I think it shows you the current state of the Conservative Party.
1: Sharon is neither confirming nor denying that Justin Trudeau was responsible for the storm yesterday. I'm sure there are a lot of Conservative conspirators who will say that was the case. Rob, Sharon, great to have you. Thanks, guys. Great to be with you today.
3: See you guys.
2: Bye.
1: Bye. All right, when we come back, we are actually going to try and go live to the Prime Minister, who's in British Columbia with Premier Eby. We'll pick that up after the break.
4: If it's happening,
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5: 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Happening now in Vancouver, that agreement between BC and the federal government that will maintain the Northern Oil Tanker Ban. The memorandum of understanding unveiled by Prime Minister Mark Carney and Premier David Eby in Vancouver this hour also says the province will be compensated for environmental risks if Ottawa imposes an oil pipeline on BC. Carney says the memorandum of understanding will help unlock more than $150 billion in new investment. He says BC is the linchpin deciding all this. The Prime Minister is scheduled to head to Alberta later today for a news conference with the Premier of that province, Daniel Smith, where they'll be making an announcement about plans for a pipeline through BC to the coast, a pipeline that David Eby has long criticized. Officials monitoring a glacial lake that burst, sending floodwaters towards a community northeast Pemberton. They say water levels should peak today. The melting glacier has triggered an evacuation order for about 24 homes in the Gates Lake and Pool Creek areas in the community of Birken, about 150 kilometers north of Vancouver. The Squamish-Lillooet Regional District says the Place Glacier Lake outflow is increasing and the public should avoid the area. This is the third year in a row residents in that area have had to deal with this. The threat from the glacier, which had similar bursts of water in 2024 and again last year in 25. Looks like tonight is the big night for, make that tomorrow night, is the big night for Taylor and Travis in New York City.
6: Taylor Swift and Travis Kelce reportedly are getting married Friday night in New York City's Madison Square Garden. That's according to a law enforcement official who's been briefed on security plans. Mayor Zoran Mamdani wouldn't say much except, "We are fully prepared." Michael O'Brien, co-owner of O'Brien's Bar and Grill just across the street from the garden on 31st Street, is worried about customers being able to access his bar Friday night.
7: They're telling us, as far as they know, for now, people will have access to get to the bar. We've heard that before, as recently as the Knick game when Trump came. That day they told us customers to be allowed as long as they said they were going to the bar. And then they blockaded everything and let nobody hear.
6: And in addition to the much anticipated wedding, there are also July 4th celebrations and tourists and a heat wave. I'm Donna Warder.
5: Here's CFAX forecast for today. No heat wave, cloudy, chance of showers. High 15, cloudy tonight with a 30% chance of drizzle. Showers overnight, low 13, high 18 tomorrow. Mainly cloudy, again, a chance of morning showers. Then the sky clears just in time for the weekend. Saturday, Sunday, and Monday, sunshine all 3 days. High 20 on Saturday, 23 on Sunday, and 22 on Monday.
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1: Tim Powers in for Vashi. Well, if you are in Ontario and Quebec, you know it's very, very hot, and the weather has been quite the journey. It starts in the day as one thing and ends later. So how are you looking after yourself? What should you be doing? Earlier today, I talked to Dr. Quadro Karamangetang, who is the critical and palliative care physician at the Ottawa Hospital and host of Prevention Over Prescription podcast. Have a listen. Dr. K, welcome to the show. How are you doing on this hot, hot day?
2: Tim, I won't lie. I am doing gloriously, if that's a word. I love this weather. I love the sunshine. I love being able to get outside. So this is Dr. K in his prime.
1: Well, you're far better than me. Just for the audience's understanding, both Dr. K and I are in Ottawa. Ottawa has been hit hard by this heat dome and all the subsequent storms and after effects that have come with this. As Dr. K and I are talking, it's about 38 degrees Celsius going to 46 with the Humidex. And unlike Dr. K, I'm not doing so well. Went for a run yesterday morning, was outside playing baseball with my son, and it took the good out of me. Now, I don't want this all to be about me, Dr. K, but I suspect there's a few other people who are trying to navigate how best to enjoy the warmth while at the same time stay healthy and not get shattered. What do you suggest? What are some good health management tips in this weather?
2: Yeah, this is a good topic for discussion, Tim. And the overarching theme to me is don't try and be a hero on days like this. You got a lot of potential activities you could be doing. You got your kids that you could be playing with, but it's important to be taking breaks. It's important to be well hydrated. And when I say hydration, it's not just water. You also want to think about electrolytes, salt, magnesium, potassium. These are the electrolytes that enhance your hydration and often can make sure you have that level of energy and not feel too exhausted. But the overall theme, Tim, to me is just know your body. You do not have to be a hero on a day like this. If you are in a hot environment and can get a chance to get in a cool air-conditioned location after a certain period of time, that's a nice mix that you can do to not be overwhelmed on a day like this.
1: I was noticing, and you are the scientist of the two of us. I know this from training before, but when I went yesterday morning, you know I'm in reasonably good shape, and I went out, it was 8:30. It always fascinates me on hot, hot days what happens with your heart rate. Even if your pace is slower, which it was, your heart rate will go up. What happens to the heart with most people in and around the environments like we have right now on hot days like this when you're exercising?
2: Yeah, it's a good question. It's kind of like when you have any time in a sauna or on a steam, your heart rate's going to go up because your body is working to try and cool the body. It's also trying to make sure it's getting all the oxygen to the muscles, because in some ways you're working with your body's working when it's that hot. And so this is why it's so important not to overdo it, because this is an added strain. It's like working. It's like, this is not a direct comparison, but it's like in some ways working out with or doing a run with a 10-pound vest now. Because you are having to do that much more extra work for your body to maintain its performance. So this is all factors in. So, you know, we've seen it definitely when the few times I've got to work the marathon, the days like this or even cooler, we do see more people coming in, definitely, whether it's heat stroke, whether it's cramping, whether it's injuries, whether it's heart attacks. Like, these are the times where people are putting more strain on their body, so it's important to listen to your body, don't push it too hard, and make sure you're well hydrated. And the other thing too, on days like this, Tim, like if you are going to go out, you also want to make sure you're well rested and take time to recover afterwards too.
1: Yeah, the heat can be so totaling, and as you say, anybody spent time in a sauna, when you feel so fatigued afterwards, you kind of have an understanding of why, based on what you've described. Hydration breaks, fascinating, because it links to where I'm going next with the conversation. You know you're an athlete. You've no doubt been checking out the World Cup. A lot of ridicule around these hydration breaks that have been happening. But what's the difference for some of those high-performance athletes? And I'm thinking directly, Dr. K, tonight, Toronto, Portugal is going to play Croatia. Ronaldo, one of the world's greatest soccer players, will be on the field. The hydration breaks have been called momentum killers, but on a night like tonight, they would seem to be quite important for these high-performance athletes.
2: I couldn't agree more. I think, remember, these guys have been training under all sorts of conditions. They're the best-trained athletes in the world, so they're more accustomed than you or I to these extreme weather conditions. That being said, we have an opportunity to make sure that they have an opportunity to perform their best and avoid injury. Kind of makes sense to me, but I do hear you about that momentum killer. It's like an ingrained timeout, like you and I have seen it in multiple sports. That appropriately called timeout, that appropriate break that just kind of shifts momentum, it's different. But, you know, on a day like this, I'm sure the athletes are grateful for it.
1: Well, and just staying with that, because and talking to our Toronto audience, those who are lucky enough to get a ticket and those who are going to watch tonight in the FIFA zones and the like are going to be outside. It's going to be hot. It's going to be as hot or hotter in Toronto for the game tonight as it was experienced yesterday. For people who are going to something tonight, who are going to be outside watching things, the same rules apply. And what do you say about alcohol and taking that in on a night like this when you want to be celebratory?
2: Yeah, this is a very good question. So one, if you got any like a hat or anything that could protect you from the sun exposure, this will help. A second, if you're in a shaded area, that could also help tremendously. You know, some arenas don't have any shade on certain sides, so just be cognizant if you're walking into that. Third, if you are having some alcohol, think about hydration at the same time. Like, let's be honest, it's not realistic to say don't drink at all. But one of the kind of approaches I often think about is if you're having something to drink, because you're often going to lose more fluid than you're going to retain, just make sure you're piggybacking that with something that's going to hydrate you. So whether it's water, whether it's an electrolyte drink, just anything that's going to continue to allow you to stay hydrated. And just, once again, listen to that body. It's a little bit harder if you're really inebriated, but if you're like most of us, just having a social drink here and there, just be listening to your body. If you're feeling overheated, if you're feeling a little drowsy, take that break. The other component to this too is like make sure to eat stuff too. Like I think sometimes it could your appetite might be a little bit suppressed because of all that's going on, but having enough in your stomach, making sure that you're getting a little bit of sugar in there too, can also help in terms of feeling less exhausted and overwhelmed by the heat.
1: All great advice, Dr. K. You can still have fun in the heat. You just need to be smart. My strategy, I'm getting on a plane and going to Newfoundland tonight. I don't have to worry about heat there, Dr. K. The cool sea breezes will moderate me. Great to chat with you as always, my friend. Thank you.
2: All right, stay cool, my friend.
1: Yes, stay cool indeed. When we come back, we are going to go to British Columbia, where Mark Carney and David Eby are speaking, and we'll update you on the agreement that they have just signed, a new MOU called the Cooperative Prosperity Agreement. More on that in the last segment of the Bashy Capello Show. Stand by.

0: 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You're not alone.
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15: Tim Powers in for Vashi. We're going to join Mark Carney and David Eby in a moment at their event. Let me tell you what they have announced. The federal government has signed an MOU with the province of British Columbia around economic development and major infrastructure projects. It's called a

0: Cooperative Prosperity Agreement. It includes billions of dollars in new federal funding for projects in BC, and it sets out certain conditions for British Columbia supporting a new oil pipeline from Alberta to the West Coast. Most significantly, the federal government maintains the tanker ban off the coast of BC. The federal government is committed to loan guarantees to First Nations in BC along the route to take equity stakes in the pipeline. And BC gets a share of revenue from the pipeline through an agreement that it will negotiate with the federal government, including possibly an annual royalty payment to BC by the pipeline operator. The federal government is also agreeing to explore setting up environmental liability and emergency response fund for the BC government and First Nations. Let's drop into that announcement.
1: I'm going to make an observation that I'll hand to the next person, which is this is a landmark agreement. Not because, I mean, yes, there are aspects here on energy infrastructure that are important, but the LNG developments that are reinforced by this, the absolutely enormous possibilities that are opened up in the north, in northern BC, through the Northern Critical Conservation Corridor, with clean energy in that, the critical minerals side of that, the communities that get developed because of that, the entire logistics, the change to the logistics in the Lower Mainland from Massey Tunnel through to Roberts Bank. It's not just Roberts Bank. It's not just, you don't just expand the capacity, obviously, of the port, but then leave aside rail capacity and other components that need for things to work. And that's where the benefits, and then my last point I just make, is there are enormous direct benefits and investments in British Columbia, as is right. There are social benefits from childcare and beyond. There are benefits to Alberta, potentially, because of energy infrastructure. But there are also fundamental benefits to the entirety of Canada because of a much more effective transportation system, because of the resources that this, the financial resources this will create in order to provide Canadians with the social services they deserve. Thank you.
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3: Hi, Jared Yeager here with Sitka Media. On your affordable housing plan, so a lot of people, politicians and pundits from across the political spectrum have labeled this a condo bailout. And so, you know, you've had some time to iron out some more of the details. So I'm wondering what benefits, if any, would be seen by developers?
4: Thanks. I'll take this one. You're hearing directly developers that this is not what they asked for, and it is not, from our perspective, a bailout. When you buy something that's on liquidation, you don't say to yourself, I'm supporting a bailout for the store. This is an opportunity for us to recognize the reality that people can't wait for housing. We can buy housing at below our construction cost and make it available affordably. And if we don't do it, someone else will do it, large private sector investors, and make them available for rent for profit and then flip them. These condos will be purchased. And so we're seeking to purchase a small number of them to make them available for affordable housing at a price we could not build them for and on a timeline we could not deliver them on. I would like the opportunity to actually launch this program so that British Columbians and Canadians can see it and see the opportunity that is presented here. As just one example, we have absolutely no plans to do this in Vancouver because the numbers just don't work. And yet much of the critique I hear is about downtown Vancouver developers. So if we could have an opportunity to launch this program, to get people into housing faster, to leverage the ability of government to be able to get people into affordable housing as quickly as possible, I would appreciate that. I think it's an important initiative. And if people hate it, hey, we don't have to do it. But it is a chance for us to make a real difference in the lives of more than 2,000 families.
1: Yeah, and I'll just add to that. Federal government pleased to participate in a small way, but in an impactful way. And Minister Robertson is here, small way, impactful way, in order to create the flexibility to do exactly what the Premier just said. Take advantage of distress in some developers. take advantage for the purposes of affordable housing for families in this province. And affordable housing, including with potential rent-to-own model. And you know, in the end, this is, the proof of the pudding is in the eating. It's in the actual transaction. If those opportunities present themselves, we've created the flexibility in order to get affordable housing to people at a cheaper price than could be built, we'll do it. If the market shifts, if the opportunity doesn't present itself, then it won't happen. But this is a smart way to do it. And you know, as last thing, I'll just reemphasize: what happens in real estate over time is a bad development becomes a good development on the second or third owner. In between, there's that opportunity for hardworking families that can't find affordable housing. And I commend the BC government for the idea of creating this, and we're happy to help make that a reality.
2: Next question, Pushin Kisto.
5: Hi, this is for Prime Minister Carney, CBC News, Andrew Lee. Women make up 50% of the labor force, but only 15% of the Red Seal trades in Canada.
1: Yeah.
5: What do you say to critics who might say, this is a jobs for men?
1: Well, okay, thank you for that, because this is a critical point. So part of the reason for our Team Canada Strong initiative, and I'm just going to take a moment, Andrew, to explain it for everyone. But just get to the motivation. The motivation, part of the point is exactly that. It's to get more women into the skilled trades.
6: All right, and we want to say goodbye to viewers who are watching us locally right now in Manitoba.
0: All right, we're also going to say goodbye to the Prime Minister and David Eby. You have been part and parcel of hearing some of their presser. An interesting question there about the issue of housing and the condos that British Columbia and Ottawa are looking to buy. It's taken quite a while to get a clear explanation from the government. There have been different versions, but you just heard Premier Eby, when the Prime Minister was asked, responding first, saying that they're buying housing below construction costs. We'll see how that goes over with the critics who have argued that condos are being, condo developers are being bailed out by the various governments. The Premier and the Prime Minister say that's not the case. Of course, the big news out of the Prime Minister and Premier Eby is the new Cooperative Prosperity Agreement for British Columbia. Billions of dollars in new federal funding for projects in BC, and conditions that allow for British Columbia to support a new oil pipeline from Alberta. This evening, the Prime Minister will be with Premier Smith in Alberta. We'll hear more about that then. We'll cover a lot of this tomorrow on the Graham Richardson Show, because I'm also sitting in for Graham, so we'll dive into all of that. We'll do a World Cup preview, but that is the Vashi Coppella Show for now. Thank you for joining us. Thank you to David Smith and Christian Viz. Stay cool and healthy if you're in Central Canada and in the rest of the country. Enjoy the summer. For now, I'm Tim Powers. That's the Vashi Coppella Show.
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15: Good morning, I'm Steve Young with your CFAX 1070 News, 2 at 11 o'clock. An agreement between BC and the federal government will maintain the Northern oil tanker ban. The Memorandum of Understanding unveiled last hour in Vancouver also says the province will be compensated for environmental risks if Ottawa imposes an oil pipeline on BC. Prime Minister Mark Carney says the Memorandum of Understanding will help unlock more than $150 billion in new investment.
8: A series of initiatives we're going to announce, anchored here in British Columbia. We will catalyze, through these initiatives, over $200 billion in new investment, while advancing our trade agenda across Asia. In all cases, British Columbia is the linchpin, the gateway to a more prosperous, more sustainable, and a more inclusive Canada.
15: EB says the multi-billion dollar agreement puts the province on a generational path to prosperity. Well, Carney says it'll include $3.5 billion in federal funds for the North Coast Transmission Line to deliver electricity to communities and projects in the region. It also includes a healthy, and I mean healthy, investment in the Massey Tunnel project. Alberta, meanwhile, has postponed a planned update on its proposed $1 million-a-day oil pipeline to the West Coast. Premier Danielle Smith's news conference was scheduled for this morning, but has been delayed until later in the day. The pipeline plan is tied into agreement with the Prime Minister and progress on a major carbon capture network. Canada's envoy in New York says Prime Minister Mark Carney's vision of working with countries that aren't traditional allies is taking shape at the United Nations. Canada's ambassador to the UN, David Lametti, says part of his job is coordinating with middle powers on issues that matter to Canada, including work on the safe adoption of AI.
16: People would like to have a say with respect to the safety and governance of artificial intelligence, but they also would like to be able to benefit from artificial intelligence, specific and general applications. And so they want to have a voice in the adoption.
15: Lametti also noted work to pool resources with Australia and New Zealand on matters ranging from the Israel-Palestine war to the involvement of women in conflict and peacekeeping. Vancouver is set to host its first knockout World Cup game today when Algeria takes on Switzerland, a BC place. Kickoff at 8.
17: Fans of both teams are hoping for a win in the round of 32 match, which is the only way to keep their World Cup dreams alive and remain in the tournament. The Swiss have already played in Vancouver when they defeated the Canadian team 2-1 in the group stage on June 24th, but it will be the first tournament match the North African team plays in Canada. Meanwhile, the Canadian squad is back on the training pitch in Houston as preparations continue for Saturday's World Cup round of 16 match against Morocco. Now all eyes will be on captain Alphonso Davies again after he was a late substitution for the Canadian team in their round of 32 match against South Africa as he is making a gradual return following a hamstring injury. David Augustine, The Canadian Press.
15: And I bet you're saying, Steve, how do I listen to this game if I'm out and about on Saturday morning? Fear not, it's right here on CFAX 1070. Kickoff is at 10 o'clock. On the markets, the TSX down 124 points at 34,732. The Dow Jones up 167 to 52,472. The NASDAQ down 393 points at 25,646. And the Canadian dollar's up 18 basis points at 70.5 cents U.S. Weather forecast for Greater Victoria, a few showers ending late this afternoon, then cloudy skies and a high near 15. Cloudy tonight with a chance of drizzle or showers overnight and a low near 13. Mainly cloudy tomorrow, once again a chance of drizzle or showers early in the morning with a high near 19. The weekend, sunny with a high near 20 on Saturday, sunny and 23 on Sunday. Right now in downtown Victoria, it's 13 degrees. I'm Steve Young. If it's happening, it's here on CFAX 1070. It's 11:05.
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3: Good morning. Welcome to the program. Adam Sterling with you once again on CFAX 1070. This is Thursday, July 2nd of the year 2026. Lots to talk about on the show today, as always. Feels like a Monday, but it's not. It's a Thursday, which means Victoria Council is back in session right now debating a motion brought by Councillor Mara Gardner that's very familiar, very similar to multiple motions that she's brought in the past to do with the supervised consumption facility that is located in the 900 block of Pandora that various Victoria politicians around the council table have been debating for at least a decade, according to some research I was doing over the weekend. Going to be playing some clips from that later on, as well as talking about what the outcome of the debate is. Is it likely that Mara Gardner's motion is going to pass? No, probably not. In fact, it's not even a guarantee that everybody who votes for the motion would agree necessarily to shut down the supervised consumption site in the 900 block of Pandora. Why do we know that? Because there was a similar debate that happened last November the 6th of 2025 when, yes, Mara Gardner moved the motion calling into question the future of the supervised consumption site and the ongoing operations of it with the Vancouver Island Health Authority. It had to do with whether or not illicit drugs were being consumed on site and whether or not it was facilitating, among other things, the drug trade and the crime and disorder in that area. Gardner actually had some support in that motion. Now, I guess just over 6 months ago on November the 6th, from Stephen Hammond, who said that he was quite clear that he didn't expect the site to be shut down, but he thought it was important to send a message that the status quo was not good enough.
21: Mayor, it's very clear that this is not going to pass. I understand the importance of having these facilities. I'm glad to hear from our city manager that they're, as we know, either completely, all of us know, or have the idea that there are other places where they have consumption. I, however, will be voting in favor of this just to make a statement to say we can and need to have protection for the people who are the most vulnerable and who are taking these drugs often because of drug dealers and because of all kinds of problems have gone on. And we can also have safety in the community. And I do not see that going on. I believe we should be able to have both. We can have protection of people who are dealing with drugs, and we can have protection of the community. And this is not happening at this point.
3: All right, so there we go. That was November 6, 2025. Not happening at that point. What will Stephen Hammond say in the debate that's actually happening this morning? We don't know yet, but we'll be covering it on the show as that information becomes available. And we'll also go back in time and ask ourselves if we should have just listened to Jeff Young all along. I really miss Victoria Councillor Jeff Young. I have no idea what he's doing these days. He didn't run again in 2022, but he was always among the more appreciated voices at the council table for me because he used impeccable logic. He was calm. He was pragmatic, and the guy might as well have had a crystal ball, especially when you go back in time and look at some of the warnings he gave during the preliminary discussions around the possibility of a supervised consumption site somewhere being allowed in Victoria. I went back and I've got a clip online if you want to take a look at it. It's March 17th, 2016, City of Victoria Council Chamber. Just to set the scene for you, to know the context here. The previous October in 2015, as many of you know, marked the end of Canada's strong, stable, majority Conservative government and the winning of the Trudeau Liberals, who had all sorts of ideas about how they were going to make the world a better place. And a lot of folks believed things in those days that perhaps reality would convince them otherwise. I'm just thinking of all the stuff that's gone by the wayside over the past little while. The carbon tax, of course, was among the big ones, but I digress. Speaking of which, Mark Carney and David Eby are also holding a press conference right now. We'll be jumping in and monitoring that coming up in just a few moments. But I just want you to listen here, because to say that nobody knew what the side effects of increasing access to services for those with acute needs, harm reduction services, et cetera, to say that nobody warned anybody and nobody knew what might be coming is simply false. There were pragmatic, logical voices at the table. They were in a minority. They were not nearly as numerous as those who were convinced more than anything that they were history's protagonist and they could not fail in their moral quest to bring about a better world, because why else would they be there? I mean, it's not like Victoria Council got installed as a convenient distraction so that we wouldn't notice all the other weird stuff happening in other municipalities in this region. No, they're there because we keep getting told, at least, that they're what the people wanted. Jeff Young, though, had this warning 10 years ago, March 17th, 2016. Now, knowing that when these words were spoken, the 900 block of Pandora was somewhat idyllic. There was grass on the boulevards. There was no construction fencing. There was no piles of garbage anywhere or ambulances always seemingly parked just out of view because some horrific thing has happened or some sort of Vic Petey incident is taking place. No, the 900 block of Pandora was a very different place in 2016. Many of us who were around then know that it didn't really go south until 2019, 2020. The pandemic, of course, made things worse. But it has also been pointed out by some that the location and expansion of services of what was actually called North America's largest safe inhalation site wasn't just inhalation services being offered, though, did coincide with an increase in, let's just say, traffic in the area. But listen to this. Let's go back in time. This is March 17, 2016, with Jeff Young saying, "We have data showing that perhaps supervised consumption sites reduce overdoses. That's only one part of the equation." And he saw it, I think, all those years ago.
2: There's certainly data indicating that the incidence of overdoses among users is reduced by safe injection sites, and that is the basis for the recommendations that we've heard, particularly from medical personnel, about their desirability. There's less, though, information about the second half of that equation. The impact of overdoses is the product of two factors: the proportion of overdoses among users and the number of users. You multiply those two together to get the impact. And it's important when you are trying to reduce the impact of overdoses, one half of the equation, not to increase the number of users on the other half of the equation. And
3: induced demand.
2: I circulated among colleagues a study a few weeks ago talking about the impact of concentration of drug services in the lower mainland. And
3: Because remember, at this point, the 900 block of Pandora was actually pretty nice. See, a lot of people blame our place just for being located in the 900 block of Pandora for the disorder that's nearby. And I've argued for years that that can't be true necessarily, because our place and its precursor was there for years and years beforehand. The 900 block of Pandora was a fairly orderly, nice place to drive through, to be around 2010, 11, 12, 13, 14, 15, 16, 17, 18, 19. It starts to get a little rougher than it's been for a while. 2020 was, yes, very, very different. And they're still trying to get order back in that location. City of Victoria spending millions of dollars among other things, its community safety and well-being initiative. But when these words were spoken, the block, as it came to be called, and it's got its own Globe and Mail article, you can Google it, didn't have the concentration that it has today. But there were warnings about what would happen if such a concentration ever were to be created. And they're not even necessarily talking about the 900 block of Pandora here. See, among the debates that they had back in 2016 was fears around concentration, although those debates seemingly were quickly forgotten as the matter moved forward.
2: And social services for drug users. Basically, what it was focusing on was the impact of services on recruitment into drug use. And of course, we've heard that, yes, one of the benefits of these centers is directing people when they're ready to go to treatment. But if, in fact, we also are creating a situation where we may be encouraging the use of drugs, recruitment into the drug usership, then we, in fact, are we going forward or backwards? And of course, we can talk about destigmatization, which may be desirable in to some degree to direct people to address their issues as a medical issue, destigmatization may also increase recruitment into drug use.
3: 10 years ago, no fear-mongering, no bombast. It hardly got noticed at all. He was a minority voice around the table in those days. He was the only one who gave a lengthy dissent, while his colleagues all had different reasons, for sure, why they were cautious. But nobody else was making the arguments that Jeff Young was making at the table in that time.
2: Which raises the question, if whether drug use is in fact desirable or not. And if it's not, and I think there's pretty good evidence that there are some negative health impacts, then we should be very leery of anything that may ship.
3: And so anyway, the whole meeting's still online, by the way. You can check it out. That's March 17th, 2016. You go to the Victoria Meetings website. You have to click back in the calendar a lot to find that if you're still looking for it. But the City of Victoria posts its archived materials online. So we can look back with the benefit of hindsight and context, and we can see which voices were advocating for what to set us on which courses. And I haven't talked to Jeff Young in years, but I hope he's doing well. And I hope that he knows that the voice that he offered at that table, while often a minority one that would lose votes, is appreciated because makes it a lot harder for the rest of them that got us into this mess to deny and to make it sound like nobody knew that something might go wrong if we concentrated too many services in one part of the city. Which reminds me, because online archived meetings are important when it comes to accountability. Help wanted, I wrote on social media this morning. Are you interested in an exciting opportunity? Listen, this could be you. Are you literally anyone? Are you willing to advocate to have your meeting streamed online and not weirdly deleted? Are you willing to actually do your job and not vote yourself vacations that last a quarter of the year? Are you willing to do the rest of whatever it is a school board trustee does? You might be perfect for the role of District 62 Sooke School Board of Education trustee because, folks, the bar cannot get much lower. We've had two of those trustees resign so far this year. Hopefully, I guess, no more will resign between now and the election. It would be hard for them to give up a paycheck when they've canceled virtually all the meetings that would have happened between now and then anyway. But there's an information session for anybody who, you know, might want to show up and do a job. It's tonight. Thursday evening at the school board office for District 62. It says here it's between 6 and 7 p.m. And guess what? The offer just got even better. You don't necessarily have to support having their meetings put online in a persistent archive. Although that's one thing that I had called on them to do because, again, weird resignations happening earlier this year. We go back and we look at the minutes and people are calling points of order on each other. Chairs are making various rulings. Wow, that looks like a matter of public importance that unfolded. That preceded odd resignations where everybody's being really quiet and not talking to the media on the record. What happened there? Do people have a right to know what happened there? Could we have some sort of transparency here? You see, I gave a big hint to the District 62 school board trustees when all that happened about a way that they could reassure a lot of us by saying that they were going to improve their transparency protocols. And then it just got totally ignored, just like the warning about the bus audit thing, just like the warning about canceling the meetings until September. So apparently there's nobody at that table that actually listens or can hear. So I'm really hoping that we can get some fresh ideas and people who are a lot less disappointing at the table after the election that will be held this fall. And if that's you, trust me, the standards are not particularly high. All you have to do is adopt the same basic level of transparency that pretty much every other local government in the capital region already takes for granted, and you'd still be miles beyond what we have there right now. So I'm looking forward to seeing a bright new crop of people who are willing to stand up and serve their communities this fall, because what's at that table right now really is not working. We gave it chance after chance after chance, and now it's gone for 3 months, so it can't even change its mind, which, again, is probably something that it should have thought about in advance. We will take a quick break, and we'll have more after this.
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3: All right, back on the air here at CFAX 1070. How will Victoria Council decide today? Will we see a fresh new crop of trustees who are willing to embrace basic principles of transparency and accountability be willing to work for the District 62 school board? Texture 71010 writes, what is the SD 62 board pay? You know what? I don't even know off the top of my head. It's probably not a whole lot, as school board trustee compensation often isn't. It's a part-time job that people do while they have many other things on the go. And that's fine. You know, that's to be expected. Board chair, I guess, is a more involved role. And we've certainly seen that as well. But I think it's very unfortunate because in what has become somewhat of a pattern that I can't help but notice because we do a lot more regional coverage now. And it's funny, before I would like covering one municipality, it's really easy to sort of get tunnel vision and be caught up in one municipality, especially when a bunch of things are going wrong. And I didn't really fully appreciate the dynamics of what happened happens in the region until we started doing our expanded show coverage. And I'm sure all of you noticed as well, because things that were quite odd that would never get noticed because there were sort of these living, breathing distraction electoral bodies like Victoria Council, like the District 61 School Board. They got fired after the safety plan drama, as well as the various disputes with, about everybody I can think of, except for the Victoria Confederation Apparent Advisory Councils was on their side because of democracy, as well as the Victoria Teachers Association, I think, as well. Anyway, bottom line, I don't want to make it sound like nobody was on District 61 side, but many people were. But because there was so much attention focused on Victoria Council for so many years, hardly any attention, comparatively speaking, got focused on 877 Goldstream Avenue. No, that's Langford City Hall, in case those of you who are curious about how the address works. It also canceled its meetings. Langford's municipal government going up to the 2022 election, which, you know, is giving me deja vu. All sorts of things are starting to sound familiar here. Although, to its credit, Langford Council, albeit perhaps later than many of us would have preferred, did eventually adopt live streaming meetings that are archived, so you could actually go back and check what was said in the council, which was probably pretty useful. Because everybody knows how I treat word-of-mouth information in Langford, and I can just imagine what it would have been like to function for years, if not decades, in a political environment where you could ask somebody, hey, what was said at council? And they'd tell you something. You'd ask somebody else who was there, hey, what happened? And you'd hear totally contradictory things, and you'd have no video record that you could rely on to adjudicate that for yourself. So I can just imagine how uncomfortable it may have been for some folks focused on civic accountability. I'm not going to necessarily say that exactly the same thing is happening right now with whatever went on at District 62 earlier this year. What I will say is that there's a curious absence of information on the record, and I think the public has a right to know, if for no other reason, so everybody can reassure themselves at that table, both current trustees and past trustees, that nobody's talking about them behind their backs in ways that can't be verified. There's lots of great reasons to have public accountability records made available in a durable, persistent fashion that I'm hoping various people can realize. Langford realized it. Did it realize it too late? I'm not sure. District 62 hasn't realized it yet, thought it might come up in the past couple of months. You know, you give the hint, you wait for them to do the right thing, and then you wait, and then you wait, and then you wait, and then they vote themselves a 3-month vacation where they're going to come back for one public meeting right before the election, and you think, huh, okay, that's the way it's going to be. Oh, well, so anybody who wants to show up and actually do a job, District 62 School Board Office is the place to be this evening. Victoria Council, I'm just looking at my clock here, as well as earlier today, the Prime Minister of Canada, Mark Carney, a new pipeline. Is it happening?
0: Today, and today we're celebrating Canada Strong Day.
3: Celebrating Canada Strong!
0: Because in a more dangerous and divided world, our strategy has been and continues to be to focus on what we can control. Building our strength here at home and diversifying our partnerships abroad. And today, a series of initiatives we're going to announce, anchored here in British Columbia, we will catalyze, through these initiatives, over $200 billion in new investment, while advancing our trade agenda across Asia. In all cases, British Columbia is the linchpin, the gateway to a more prosperous, more sustainable, and a more inclusive Canada. And I want to thank you, Premier Eby.
3: Whoa, whoa, whoa, whoa! Is he there?
0: For your leadership in making this.
3: What? David Eby, for his leadership in making a pipeline a reality?
0: It's possible in that of your colleagues who are here this morning. Le monde devenu plus dangereux.
3: Oh, yeah, and then it's French, so I have to fast forward a little bit back to English. This is going to be fun.
0: Sustainably and inclusively. British Columbia is Canada's gateway to the world's fastest growing markets. British Columbia's power grid produces amongst the cleanest and most reliable, affordable electricity in North America. BC is a leader in mining, production of gold, zinc, copper, and well beyond. This great province has one of the world's most educated and skilled populations. And so it's on that exceptional foundation that Premier Eby and I are committed to building a stronger...
3: Oh, Looks like there was some overlap there. I'm just watching the stream off of Carney's page.
0: It's the case that one-third of the initiatives that are advancing through the Major Projects Office come from BC. But today we're accelerating and broadening that momentum.
3: Okay, hold on. Maybe it's not. Is it a pipeline or is it not a pipeline? Because I thought there was going to be a pipeline announced today. Or maybe the pipeline announcement is later on with Danielle Smith. So what is he announcing with EB? I'm excited. Are you excited? There's a lot going on today, and we'll have more right after this.
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15: I'm Steve Young with your CFAX 1070 news update. An agreement between BC and the federal government will maintain the Northern Oil Tanker Ban. The Memorandum of Understanding, unveiled by Prime Minister Carney and Premier David Eby at this hour in Vancouver, also says the province will be compensated for environmental risks if Ottawa imposes an oil pipeline on BC. Carney says the Memorandum of Understanding will help unlock more than $150 billion in new investment, with British Columbia as the linchpin. The Prime Minister is scheduled to head to Alberta later today for a news conference with Premier Danielle Smith, where they'll be making an announcement about plans for a pipeline to BC's coast that EB has long criticized. EB says the multi-billion-dollar agreement puts the province on a generational path to prosperity, while Carney says it'll include $3.5 billion in federal funds for the North Coast Transmission Line to deliver electricity to communities and projects in the region. Carney says the government will also invest $500 million expanding the Red Chris mine that will boost national copper production by more than 15%. I'm Steve Young. If it's happening, it's here on CFAX 1070.
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3: All right, back on the air here at CFAX 1070. Prime Minister Mark Carney, Premier David Eby appearing at a press conference. It streamed out 59 minutes ago. What on earth could be happening that has Mark Carney thanking David Eby for his leadership? There's a press conference later today, Danielle Smith and Mark Carney. So is it possible that there could be good news interpreted by both British Columbia and Alberta in terms of various announcements from Ottawa today? We don't know. So let's hit play and keep listening.
0: Premier Eby and I are announcing a landmark Canada-British Columbia Cooperative Prosperity Agreement. This agreement is comprehensive, it's ambitious, and it will help transform the entire Canadian economy. So it's not just about one province, the entire Canadian economy, and will help fund the public services on which Canadians rely. C'est un plan qui nous aidera
3: as a
0: global energy superpower, starting with LNG. By 2040, global LNG demand is expected to rise by 60%, particularly to replace high-emission coal generation in Asia and to balance grids that are increasingly going to be powered by renewables. Canada can become the preferred supplier.
3: Canada can become the preferred supplier, acknowledging that the fossil fuels are going to get used either way, the carbon dioxide emissions are going to happen either way, but Canada can make money instead of others.
0: The federal government will work with private sector proponents, communities, and First Nations to accelerate the permitting, the financing, and the construction of major LNG projects in BC. These include LNG Canada, Cylissums, Prince Rupert Gas Transmission Project, Cedar, and Woodfibre LNG.
3: Listen to this. Talking about Canada's ability to triple our production over the next decade, reaching both Asia and Europe in terms of the possibility.
0: These projects collectively will more than triple our production over the next decade, reach new markets in Asia as well as Europe. And all of them built with low emissions and in full partnership with First Nations. Secondly, we will support the development of the power, the mining, and the trade infrastructure needed to unlock northern British Columbia's full economic potential.
3: The trade infrastructure is interesting. And it's at this point that we wonder why David Eby has been putting up so much of a fight on this. Is it because he wants something? Is it because he wants money from Ottawa for something? Fossil fuel infrastructure, yes, that makes sense, but that's not what I heard. I heard trade infrastructure right there. And that can mean a lot of things, like highways maybe?
0: In an environmentally sustainable way. With respect to power, the federal government will provide $3.5 billion for phases 1 and 2 of the North Coast transmission line.
3: That's the thing that the NDP always accuses the Conservatives of not supporting. It's their talking point in terms of the rebuttal. That, remember that one electricity line that always comes up? That's the electricity line. And it looks like Ottawa's helping to pay for it now.
0: To deliver clean, reliable, affordable electricity to projects in the regions and their communities. On mining, the federal government will invest $500 million to expand the Red Chris mine, which will increase Canada's annual copper production by more than 15%, reinforcing our position as the reliable critical mineral supplier of choice and reducing greenhouse gas emissions in the production by over 70%. With respect to broader issues of sustainability and conservation, we will create, through this process, a new conservation area the size of Greece.
3: The size of Greece! We're measuring things in Greece's now!
0: Consistent with Canada's commitment to preserve 30% of our lands by 2030. And we will invest in new clean energy projects across the province with a particular focus on developing wind turbine manufacturing in BC.
3: So that promise, I hear particular focus, which is not the same as any concrete promise being made. And it's important because we didn't hear a concrete promise being made with what some came to call the condo bailout recently either, meaning that just because an aspiration is conveyed by either Carney, Eby, or both doesn't necessarily mean what some might interpret it to mean. So I'm taking note of where the vague promises are versus the specific. I heard specific dollars attached to some projects, but I hear particular focus on wind turbines. That can mean a lot of things.
0: Nous améliorons les...
3: And then we jump forward in terms of French there. I'm just thinking this was about 6 minutes in. Moving on to talk about the Port of Vancouver and how it moves $1 billion in trade every day. Did you know that?
0: The Port of Vancouver moves $1 billion in trade every single day, reaching over 170 countries.
3: I didn't know that. I knew it was billions per year. I didn't know it was a billion per day.
0: And it moves more cargo than the next five largest Canadian ports combined.
3: I also didn't know that. We're a country with coast to coast to coast, and yet we have one port that just happens to be in our province that moves more cargo than the next five largest ports combined.
0: But that success is now straining capacity. Bottlenecks are appearing and they're worsening. Ships have to wait to load their cargo. It takes too long for imported goods to get to Canadian markets. That slows our trade. It means we lose some business to the United States. It increases prices here at home. Overall, it's holding our economy back.
3: All right, so it sounds like we're going to be getting some money then to expand that port capacity.
0: Over the course of the next decade. And the government of Canada will support $10 billion in major infrastructure upgrades to expand capacity at the Roberts Bank Terminal. That alone will unlock $100 billion in new trade capacity, adding approximately $3 billion to Canada's economy every single year. It's a potential of this expansion.
3: There's that word potential. Now I take note of it.
0: Over time will rival the contribution of the St. Lawrence Seaway to our country. Now, while we make it easier to move trade, we'll make life easier for long-suffering commuters.
3: Oh, please, God, are the federal Liberals going to do something nice for those of us who drive cars?
0: In partnership with British Columbia, the federal government will provide up to $3 billion for the...
3: Don't say bike lanes!
0: George Massey Tunnel Replacement Project. This will replace, as many of you know, the aging four-lane transport tunnel along Highway 99 with a modern eight-lane tunnel, enabling Canada to export more of what we produce while connecting the economy of the Lower Mainland as a whole.
3: Buckle up, everybody. We're adding another lane. If you're a commuter and you're upset about the traffic problems, and all the, you know, urban theorists out there will be saying, Adam, you can't just add another lane. It's induced demand. I say, you know what? Maybe that's true. But we're going to try it out anyway. That's right. That logic works both ways.
0: Whole. In parallel, we'll work with port authorities and First Nations to maximize the potential of the ports of Prince Rupert.
3: I'm suddenly wondering where that land in Richmond is and where the closest port is.
0: And the Port of Stewart. These will serve as vital trade corridors for our critical minerals and other resources and provide much-needed extra capacity for a growing BC economy.
3: It's Prime Minister Mark Carney. It looks like he's in Vancouver, given the background that I'm seeing. The British Columbia flags, Canadian flags in the background. I'm pretty sure that's the Burrard Inlet that I see behind him with the camera framed the way that it is. Text a response at 71010 on your wireless device saying we need rail on Vancouver Island. It says we need our highways over the Malahat to be fixed. He says Robert Banks. It says studies are already done for TMX ending there. Ooh, that would be interesting. So, okay, is that a clue as to what might be announced today? Because another thing that got announced earlier, and I'm not quite sure what to make of it yet, is, not to jump the gun, it's already been on the news, supposedly the North Coast tanker ban is being maintained. So pray tell, how can we increase our overall output for more tankers while at the same time maintaining our North Coast tanker ban? Ultimately, the Burrard Inlet and the terminal that is right now the terminus of the Trans Mountain Pipeline is limited in terms of the sorts of tankers that can be accommodated. My understanding is that there's been dredging that's been done recently to try to make sure that we can still accommodate Panamax and I believe up to Aframax tankers. But there are larger tankers still that can carry far more oil that simply can't get in and out of that port easily, and it's just due to their geometry and physics. If we're not going to build a new deep water port in the north, could there be an additional one, we ask ourselves, coming to the south? We'll take a quick break and continue listening and analyzing and speculating. That's part of it as well, right after this.
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5: All right, so what happened earlier today? Well, luckily, the government of Canada, government of British Columbia, and pretty much every other government now these days, live streams its proceedings and archives them online so you don't have to rely on four people telling you four totally contradictory different stories about what they all supposedly witnessed and all swear that it's true. No, we can hit play and we can listen to ourselves or for ourselves. Oh, there's a Freudian slip. Mark Carney talking about, is it a new pipeline? What exactly are we announcing?
6: Now, British Columbians and Canadians have always understood that it's not just about what we build, but it's also about how we build. And that's why we're building sustainably, including by establishing a new national carbon credit framework to build carbon markets that actually work.
5: Oh, Carney's an economist. He has his PhD. He's run central banks. That actually work at the end of that sentence, or at least in that clause, is doing a lot of heavy lifting. Carbon markets are great in theory, and in practice, there's all sorts of little tiny details that, if aren't handled exactly right, can make them far more trouble than they are worth.
6: And by expanding BC's clean grid to where it can have the greatest impact. It's also through Canada's $250 million investment in the Whales Initiative to reinforce
5: the whales
6: existing.
5: Wait, and this is the clue. This is the clue in terms of extra shipping in and out of our south ports. The feds need to spend some sort of money on the southern resident killer whales.
6: Action for Canada's whales, including the southern resident killer whale habitat.
5: We used to talk about them a lot on the show. Really good for them that they're still around. I kind of thought they'd be extinct by now, but it is a problem. And just a long story short with southern resident killer whales, they're different than the northern transient whales, the Biggs whales. Think of Biggs whales like wolves. They hunt in packs. They hunt pinnipeds, which are seals and sea lions. They're stealthy through the water and they hunt like a pack of wolves, and they're really quite brutal and efficient in chasing down these seals and sea lions. They're actually doing quite well for themselves. The southern resident killer whales are like panda bears. They have a very specialized diet, for starters. They're not violent. They're not stealthy. They never shut up. They're always clicking and whistling at each other as they go around in their various pods here off South Vancouver Island. And their food is salmon, smaller salmon. So the caloric energy required to chase down a little tiny fish, when you catch the fish, you can all imagine that fish probably doesn't have as nearly as many calories in it as a seal or a sea lion does. And you can also imagine that the sonar cross-section of those fish probably isn't nearly as defined at a distance as the sonar outline would be for a seal or a sea lion. Accordingly, in a high noise environment like the one off South Vancouver Island, where the prey are these diffuse sonar contacts of salmon swimming around together, and it's harder and harder and harder for these whales to locate their food because there's huge thundering ships everywhere generating massive sonar profiles that drown out everything else, you can see how these whales might be in trouble. And they have been.

0: combine that with declining salmon stocks from the various rivers that feed what we have come to call the Salish Sea, and it actually is quite understandable why this specific population with their unique diet when compared to the other subspecies has been having so much trouble lately, and they have been. How far do we go to try to save them? What can we reasonably do? They won't switch their diet. That's something to do with orcas. Their moms teach them what to eat at a very young age, and different types and subspecies of orca in different parts of the world tend to have very specialized diets, and it's often the diets that will separate the subspecies, where even if you put it in a different environment with ample prey to catch, they won't do it, and we don't know why. We're still learning about the animals. But the southern resident killer whales are, or have been, in the process of dying out for a number of years now. The many efforts have been made to try to save them, and ultimately we don't know if we can, we don't know if we will. So for Carney to mention the southern resident killer whales, the context that he's talking about is that increasing shipping traffic with increased noise contacts will even further confound the sonar that these animals use to try to hunt down a small, calorie inefficient prey animal that's already difficult to see via its echo profile. And that's not going to work out well for the southern resident killer whales. How it plays out exactly, I do not know. They're still alive today, as I have mentioned. They haven't gone extinct yet. But the future of the subspecies is not bright and hasn't been bright for years.
1: Alongside the BC coast. And will strengthen protections for coastal ecosystems by preventing oil spills and strengthening marine conservation through our new oceans protection plan. On top of all that, the conditions for the Roberts Banks Terminal 2 expansion will include detailed measures to protect these habitats. We're also clear that today's Canada-BC agreement will maintain the federal North Coast tanker ban.
2: Dun, dun, dun.
1: In accordance with the proposed route of a new trans-provincial pipeline under the bilateral agreement with Canada and Alberta.
0: Okay, so where are they putting it? If they maintain the North Coast tanker ban, that's Heckett Strait, that's Prince Rupert out, that's Kitimat out, where do they put it?
1: We will build...
0: Here? Are they putting it here? Are we getting another bigger Trans Mountain?
1: Inclusively, in true partnership with First Nations, including those here alongside the Salish Sea.
0: Oh, that'll be easy.
1: That means Indigenous ownership, to give communities a direct stake in the projects and to deliver durable, long-lasting economic benefits. The scale of these opportunities is absolutely unprecedented, and we're committed that our agreement will provide the model for the future across the country.
0: Oh, I'm looking at my calendar. And it's 2026, and I'm remembering 2016 when the Trans Mountain Pipeline debate was, if not at a fever pitch, it was close. And all of the arguments against the expansion of the Trans Mountain Pipeline would still hold for further expansion of the Trans Mountain system or something like it. The southern resident killer whales, increasing shipping traffic, which it sounds like is on the table either way, with $10 billion going into Point Roberts. I don't think the ships are getting much quieter these days. The possibility of perhaps larger oil tankers. And I had somebody text me saying that the TMX can accommodate Aframax tankers, but not fully loaded. That was my understanding as well. They could do Panamax, but Aframax tankers, it says here, they can only load to 80% of their capacity. It says the dredging will allow these tankers to fill up completely. Thank you. That's what it was. It says also one of the potential oil pipeline locations, it says we're in Hyder, Alaska, which would skirt around the BC tanker ban. Oh, could they do could it go north? But that would cross the Canada-U.S. border again, and that has certain political implications, given the Trump administration, the oil tariffs, and among the reasons we're doing this in the first place, supposedly at least. That'd be fascinating if it was. Get ready for three. It's the 3MX pipeline. Oh, is that what we're going to call it? 3MX? I don't know. I'm sort of... How is David Eby at this press conference? We're going to expand Trans Mountain again. We're going to force David Eby to be on the side of literally all the things that he fought against when he was the Attorney General, getting into power, using every tool in the toolbox. And you and I are going to watch as he attempts to force a smile while the light dies out in his eyes. Could that really be how this unfolds?
1: We will also build in solidarity with BC workers. Through the Team Canada Strong Initiative, we're in the process of creating up to 100,000 skilled trades apprenticeships. And through this agreement, we will also provide $630 million for affordable childcare in British Columbia.
0: What? It's the affordable daycare pipeline deal.
1: So more British Columbians can participate in the growing economy as they wish.
0: That's actually not bad. I hadn't even thought about that. Because ultimately, there is an argument to be made in terms of government-subsidized childcare, in terms of labor force participation. Like, there actually is economic work that's been done. The problem, though, is that it's often sold as an equity piece, where the presumption is that low-income moms and dads who would work at odd hours can't really benefit from a 9-to-5 or like a 9-to-4 daycare or whatever it is, with highly prescriptive drop-off times that often find themselves at odds with the workforce obligation that the lower and middle incomes of an economy tend to have. So accordingly, when the government's funds initiatives like this, it's very seldom the most low-income workers who would get back to the workforce who benefit from it. They'll just stay home. It's cheaper anyway. It's usually the people who, quite ironically, can already afford to pay for it, who end up getting the government-subsidized spaces, raising questions as to whether or not it is the highest and best use of funds. If we want to make it about equity and income distribution, it doesn't need to be, but that's often sold as one of the goals. Because if wealthy people want daycare, they just pay for it. Like if you're willing to pay enough, if you have enough in the bank and you want your child to attend a daycare, you can find one. It's the people who can't afford it that ostensibly government-funded daycare is for, but the paradox is that government-funded daycare often can't actually be accessed by those who need it the most because the times don't mesh in terms of the schedule.
1: Well, we will prioritize Canadian materials, including BC lumber, steel, and critical minerals. You know, there is a long, proud history of building in this province.
0: Is he going to mention Sir John A. Macdonald and the railroad?
1: That building has brought great prosperity, but also in retrospect, there have been some lessons.
0: He might.
1: It hasn't always been done in the best way.
0: Yeah, I really feel like we might be going there. I don't know. I haven't listened to this yet.
1: I'll give a personal example here. My grandfather worked in the 30s and 40s, early 50s, in the Anaconda copper mine at Britannia Beach, which at its peak provided one-fifth of the world's copper supply.
0: Wow, I didn't know that. One-fifth of the planet's copper supply came from a copper mine here in Canada.
1: Created great prosperity. It was foreign-owned. The workers in that mine weren't always treated fairly. First Nations were excluded, and the environmental impact of that mine was largely ignored.
0: Our shame!
1: This time, now, in partnership, we are building in the right way.
0: Oh, I'm moved. I need to take a breath, folks. We'll take a quick break and have more right after the news.
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9: Good afternoon. I'm Steve Young with CFAX 1070, Victoria, at noon. BC and the federal government have unveiled a multi-billion dollar agreement that will maintain the northern oil tanker ban, eliminate the possibility of an oil pipeline from Alberta to the BC northern coast. Prime Minister Mark Carney and Premier David Eby announced the Memorandum of Understanding in Vancouver today. Eby says the MOU doesn't require BC to support any pipeline proposal from Alberta.
6: There is no way that we see a new bitumen pipeline going through the north of the province. The removal of the tanker ban and the compromising of multi-billion dollars of private sector projects.
9: The Prime Minister says the agreement will help unlock billions of dollars in new investment.
1: Well, advancing our trade agenda across Asia. In all cases, British Columbia is the linchpin, the gateway to a more prosperous, more sustainable, and a more inclusive Canada.
9: It also says that the province would be compensated for environmental risks if Ottawa imposes an oil pipeline on BC. Alberta is expected to make a big announcement later today. Search and rescue volunteers on Central Vancouver Island are now better equipped to respond when emergencies happen after dark. Members of the Aerosmith Search and Rescue and Alberni Valley Rescue Squads have completed specialized training and testing needed to carry out nighttime helicopter hoist operations alongside ascent helicopters. The new capability allows rescuers to be flown directly into remote or hard-to-reach areas after sunset, helping crews reach injured or stranded people faster in situations where hiking on foot could take hours. It's the first time civilian BC search and rescue teams here on the island have such a tool. A little shaker hit last night, not too far away either. A 3.7 magnitude earthquake shook around 11:30 last night. It was centered southeast of Mount Vernon, Washington. Some reports of it being felt here in Victoria. The weather making the story out east. Tens of thousands of people in Ontario and Quebec remain without power after severe Canada Day thunderstorms brought down trees and flooded homes. Environment Canada has heat warnings across much of Ontario, Quebec, and the Maritimes, with humidex values reaching the 40s in some areas. Ontario's orange warnings signal usually severe heat that will cause significant damage or health risks. Hydro crews are working to restore the power. Meanwhile, parts of Manitoba reeling from a second round of flooding a month after the first batch of heavy rains. The mayor of Swan River in western Manitoba says the community is currently cut off from supplies and some people have had to evacuate from low-lying areas. Mayor Lance Jacobson says he's hoping for disaster help from the feds as residents are exhausted from the last cleanup effort.
10: Well, it's still quite bleak. You know, you kind of wake up in the morning and you hope that everything has gone away and you look out and there's still a lake in places where it should be a park.
9: The province says the rain damaged up to 50 roads, including all roads into Duck Mountain Provincial Park, stranding about 200 campers. On the markets, TSX is up 4 points at 34,861. Dow Jones up 380 at 52,685. The NASDAQ down 300 at 25,739. And the Canadian dollar up 16 basis points at 70.5 cents U.S.
11: 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Do you have faith in a memorandum of understanding that BC will be compensated for environmental risks if Ottawa imposes an oil pipeline? 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
9: Weather forecast for Greater Victoria. A few showers ending late this afternoon, then cloudy with a high near 15. Cloudy tonight, 30% chance of drizzle or showers overnight with a low near 13. Mainly cloudy tomorrow, once again, a 30% chance of drizzle or showers early in the morning, a high near 19. And sunny on Saturday with a high near 20. Right now in downtown Victoria, it's 13 degrees. I'm Steve Young. 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
0: All right. The time is now. Today's landmark agreement, Prime Minister Mark Carney told folks earlier today. You know the drill. Canada strong, et cetera, et cetera.
1: In solidarity with workers, in full partnership with First Nations, and sustainably in a way that protects the lands and waters for generations to come. Today's landmark agreement is about building a Canada that works for all.
0: There it is.
1: And that's truly Canada strong. Thank you very much for your attention. And now I would like to pass the floor to Premier Eby.
0: Who's really happy to be here.
6: Good afternoon, everyone. It's great to see you all here today. It's good to be.
0: This was this morning.
6: Here on the territory of the Musqueam, Squamish, and Tsleil-Waututh people. Thank you, Prime Minister, for your strong.
0: Is this the right day? He said good morning. He said good afternoon, and yet this was clearly the morning. I can't be playing the wrong day. This press conference hadn't happened yet.
6: Partnership and leadership in this process.
0: He's probably jet lagged because he was in China. It probably is the afternoon for him.
6: It's been through. It's obviously a high stakes time. For Canada, the big game's coming up. And the Prime Minister, you know, this is a country when the chips are down, we really know how to come through. And this is a Prime Minister that is a tough negotiator and very persuasive. So do not be surprised if you see some Moroccan players crossing the field in advance of the game. Today is...
0: He's making fun of the federal conservatives.
6: A big day for Canada. It's a big day for British Columbia. Together... we have secured a landmark, generational, multi-billion-dollar agreement with the federal government that sets BC on a trajectory, a generational path to prosperity.
0: Okay, a couple of things. Generational means it's going to take a long time. Electoral cycles can be shorter than we expect, especially if the province of British Columbia has a change of power, which could happen supposedly 2 years from now. But early election speculation is one of our national pastimes with our parliamentary system. A generational path to prosperity. That might sound really big, but it's also a way to explain why not a whole lot might happen right away and that the timelines involved might be well into the future. Let's keep listening for more details.
6: The Canada-British Columbia Cooperative Prosperity Agreement is about building the kind of country we want, the kind of province we want, and BC's future. Not just today, but for generations to come. It's all about leveraging our strengths in this province to deliver real benefits for British Columbians. It means more good jobs for workers in this province. It means more opportunities to train for better pay. It means faster commutes for people as we build critical infrastructure.
0: Does it ever feel good to matter again? Remember, we had a rough decade, you and me, people that drive cars, where we were the world's problem. And if you wanted to be a good person, you had to bike or bus or walk in the rain or whatever it was. And any government policy that made your life easier was treated as a moral harm. Feels like we're back.
6: For the future.
0: Not totally, mind you. We still have to feel bad about it, but at least they're giving us stuff now.
6: Of this province. It means less pollution as we build with clean BC electricity.
0: See, you have to have that part in after. Otherwise, it's not okay to talk about commuting.
6: And it means the kind of shared prosperity that supports strong public services, not just in this province, but right across the country. And we're doing all of this while protecting the beautiful places that make this province so remarkable.
0: I thought we couldn't do that with a pipeline. See, and for those of you who don't appreciate the delicious irony here, in fact, I might try to go back in time and see if I can find some EB versus EB montages, because EB is basically getting behind today what sounds like an expansion of an east-west oil pipeline that he spent probably a decade, give or take, because he wasn't involved that much with the NDP for some of the debate. He was, of course, Horgan's right-hand man after 2017, using every tool in the toolbox to try to thwart the expansion of Trans Mountain. But before that, like when Adrian Dix was leader of the NDP going into the 2013 election, and what many came to call the Kinder Surprise happened, with the NDP actually taking a position and reversing a position in the minds of some on that. Of course, the NDP went on to lose that election to Christy Clark, although there are various factors as to why that was. For EB to now be in a position essentially advocating for almost everything that got him, the reverse, I mean, of almost everything that got him into power in the first place is fascinating to watch. like in terms of taking a different position on the expansion of what he usually leans really hard into calling a bitumen pipeline. And it is bitumen, technically. It's heavy synthetic is what the industry calls it. But you know what? All sorts of heavy oils have similar properties. It's not like bitumen is this horrible, sludge from space that has different physical properties than all sorts of other heavy oils on Earth. There are heavy oils, there are light oils, there are sweets, there are more sours. It's sulfur content, by the way. It's not like British Columbia's what they call tar sand. Oil or Canada's tar sands oil is this sort of uniquely harmful substance, as it was cast to be in our political discourse for many years. So to see him stand idly by while a bitumen pipeline expansion happens to the BC coast, to our coast, oh, I actually am going to enjoy watching this.
6: I am very proud to say that through
0: isn't he proud?
6: Our discussions and negotiations with the federal government, we have secured a commitment to keep the Northern Tanker ban firmly in place.
0: So is this like you and me keeping the Northern Tanker ban in place, or is this the federal liberals are promising to keep the Northern Tanker ban in place? Well, they have a bunch of lawyers that are ready to argue about exactly what those terms mean at some point in future.
6: Protecting British Columbia's pristine northern coast and the $2 billion plus economy that relies on it. This agreement recognizes the role that BC will play in building a stronger, more independent nation.
0: How do they do this? There's got to be a catch. I don't know what it is yet. I'm trying to figure it out.
6: At the heart of this agreement is a significant multi-billion dollar federal investment in British Columbia.
0: Wait a minute. Are the feds paying for the pipeline? Because I just heard indigenous ownership. I just heard that. Is the federal government paying for the pipeline and EB's going to let them? Is that why there's billions of dollars being sunk into the Massey Tunnel and port expansion? Is that what this is about?
6: Including a major new investment in the North Coast transmission line. $3.5 billion in net benefit for BC hydro ratepayers. Hundreds of millions of dollars in critical support for the Red Chris mine expansion.
0: It's almost like this is Ottawa preemptively explaining that it is going to fund the new pipeline because the private sector won't. And EB has basically been, I don't want to say he's been bought, I don't want to say he's been paid off, but EB's been given a whole lot of money for childcare that came out of the sky, and he suddenly seems to be a lot more okay with this than he was last week.
6: And up to $3 billion towards the Massey Tunnel replacement project. Taken together, these projects don't just strengthen our economy, don't just support good jobs, they also build the crucial infrastructure that our country will need going forward. Their North Coast transmission line, for example, will help power growth with clean, affordable, made in BC electricity, leveraging our advantages over other jurisdictions around the world.
0: Oh, this is so good. I just want to bottle this feeling. You will betray everything that you hold dear before the end, and you will try to smile while you do it. Oh, these are, like, I can't believe this is happening. There's got to be a catch. There's got to be a catch here. I need to take a break. I'm just going to calm down. I'm going to think. All of us are going to think. But this is weird, and I don't know what to think. We'll do more after this.
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0: I don't know what it is about Mark Carney. I guess we don't see these negotiations that happen, but EB just gave him some backhanded praise earlier this morning. He said that Mark Carney is a tough negotiator, and he's so persuasive that he might get some of the players on the opposing World Cup soccer teams to cross the field.
25: The Prime Minister that is a tough negotiator and very persuasive, so do not be surprised if you see some Moroccan players crossing the field in advance of the game.
0: To say nothing of the Conservative MPs that have suddenly found themselves members of the Liberal Party of Canada. Canada, but also EB himself. Will he actually get convinced to stand down on his expected opposition to a heavy oil or bitumen pipeline that he has told us is a risk that we just can't take with our coast? Will we hear a repeat of the Trans Mountain War back and forth that a lot of us went through in 2016, 17, 18, 19, felt like forever, tens of billions of dollars ended up getting spent, and the pipeline's already almost full? I know that there are people out there saying, Adam, there wasn't going to be a business case. It's just the international situation has suddenly created one. Okay, whatever, maybe. I can't disprove that. But I'd rather have transportation infrastructure that I might not need in the moment than need transportation infrastructure that in the moment I might not have. And I'm glad that we did expand that, and so should all of you. You're sure we didn't know the trade war as well as the Middle East, Strait of Hormuz, all that other stuff was going to happen, but it did. And thankfully, we had that infrastructure. We can also expand it again. Who knows what more disruption might exist as we continue to move forward warily, as well as wearily, different things, into the 21st century. So is EB actually going to sign off on a pipeline? I can't see him going that far, but what I think is more likely as we hit play again is that he'll be convinced to not oppose it. He'll just, I just don't want to hear about it, but I won't oppose it.
25: Red Chris is going to help strengthen Canada's critical minerals sector at a time when the world is looking to us for a stable supply of those metals and minerals. And the Massey Tunnel replacement will improve a critical transportation corridor that people rely on every single day.
0: Here's the thing. I don't want to beat up the province too much on this because it's true. Real people need that tunnel expanded on the mainland. Real people who, sure, you'd love to, you know, trade in your car, your truck for some sort of magical electric bike that will be what you need it to be when you need it to be without losing the versatility that can come from having another vehicle, especially if you're in the trades and you need a truck, et cetera, et cetera. But we're not there yet. We're not in that point yet. And I don't think it's politically productive for us to sort of try to shame people into it, to hope that they'll come up with some sort of solution that we can't come up with ourselves. And again, it's not that green tech doesn't exist. It does. It's the quantities required to completely shift to decarbonization in the timescales that had been contemplated before that don't. We've talked about this before. There's about 1 billion fossil fuel vehicles on this earth right now, give or take, and they'll all rust out and stop working in the fullness of time. Even if we stop building them today, they have use. And while you and I might be able to be fortunate enough in a developed G7 country with some of the strongest purchasing power on earth for what our labor buys us, while you and I might be able to hypothetically transition easier than some other parts of the world, there are other parts of the world where if you take away their fossil fuels, they just got nothing. The tractors don't work anymore. The farms don't get fertilized anymore. Like, if you really crack down, the poorest of the poor shoulder the highest burden. And they're just not going to. They'll rebel. They'll be resentful. It'll lead to conflict. It'll lead to mass migrations, especially if you see civil strife erupt in some of these areas. And it's simply not practical. So let's do the best we can with the situation we have and not waste so much time trying to make each other feel bad when we could be putting those mental energies to actually coming up with solutions to get our species out of this. Because climate change is very real. The biosphere collapse that's happening around us is very real. It itself will be self-limiting in terms of imposing limits on us and our expansion as a species. But none of that will be decided by you and I today. Today, we have a choice as to making things better for both ourselves and those who come after us tomorrow, or fighting while nothing gets done. And in the worst case, things get worse for you and I and those who come after us. And I would rather take the best of bad options instead of the worst of good options.
25: This agreement also advances commitments to workforce training.
0: And that's the other thing, the NDP. I bet you there'll be some union thing that a lot of folks are objecting to, like we have seen with other public infrastructure projects. It seems very unlikely that we'll have the same level of financial efficiency that could be expected. I suspect that these projects will cost more than they otherwise would, and that might just be the price of getting this to go forward.
25: Childcare, unionized labor, and watershed protection. Because building a stronger economy means investing in people and protecting the places we depend on. Now, our government is going to continue discussions on federal support to build on BC's natural resource strengths through a newly established implementation committee.
0: Okay.
25: This committee has firm deadlines that we will work to hit together on key projects.
0: All right, there's the red flag. We've got a committee. Red flag, red flag. Timelines, red flag, red flag. Work to. Red flag, red flag. Those aren't promises. Those aren't commitments. That's not a promised transaction at some point in future. We're getting into the wouldn't it be nice if this ends up being part of the discussion, which means that most of the concrete deliverables are behind us.
25: This includes, as the Prime Minister mentioned, a federal commitment to delivering additional port infrastructure and additional support for our hard-hit forest sector and steel sectors in the as a result of the impact of U.S. tariffs.
0: Again, they've been promising additional support for our forest sector every time they open their mouths and talk about this. The scale of the extra support required to keep the industry alive has been the issue, and I haven't heard that addressed yet. Again, details, where are they?
25: In an increasingly uncertain world.
0: Oh, we made him say it!
25: British Columbia can help deliver the critical materials that people need, the trusted allies need, from a stable and reliable partner. And I can assure you that was part of my conversations in every single trade mission to date, whether in Asia or anywhere else. With some of the lowest carbon LNG in the world, we can help support energy security while reducing global emissions and creating opportunities for British Columbians. Now, there's one piece that I want to be clear about. This agreement doesn't require us to support any pipeline proposal from Alberta.
0: Oh, come on. Carney wouldn't be here today if you were going to block that pipeline. So this is probably a little bit more sophistry where we argue about the difference between supporting something and not opposing it.
25: However, as I've said before, we recognize our constitutional position. And we do not have the authority to stop a new pipeline. We will not be going to court to fight a pipeline project.
0: They will not be going to court. Hold on, though. What about Indigenous nations? What about all sorts of others who can still draw upon public resources to bring action against this project? What about them?
25: Instead, we will ensure we fulfill our constitutional obligations in good faith.
0: You always know you have a great reputation when part of the agreement means that you have to stand up at a microphone in public and say this time you'll be acting in good faith.
25: Pipelines are...
0: Without necessarily admitting anything else for any of the other times, but for you to have to say it out loud itself sends a message.
25: Federal jurisdiction. That's why this agreement matters. It ensures that the Northern Tanker Ban stays in place. And it ensures that if a pipeline goes ahead, that British Columbians are fairly compensated for the environmental risks we would take on any new pipeline project.
0: I'm fine with that. Nobody said we weren't going to get paid. We just said that we needed to be grown-ups about this.
25: The projects that are moving forward in BC are about more than just infrastructure. It's about good jobs. It's about stronger communities.
0: There we go. Going back to the message item. It feels like we circled back to that pretty quick. The content's getting a little thin.
25: It's about cleaner growth. It's about building a future where people and families can thrive in our province. This agreement, without doubt, and I appreciate it, is a strong vote of confidence in the role that British Columbia will play in driving forward this new Canadian vision.
0: What happens if we don't act in good faith? Do we still get the child care money?
25: Of the Prime Minister's and of so many Canadians about the role that our country can play over the next 3 years.
0: 3 years? That's a curious timeline, because he used 2 years when he was talking about the next election recently. What's 3 years?
25: Our province is poised to deliver more than $88 billion in new major projects. That is an enormous opportunity for our province and for Canada. At a time of global uncertainty, Canada needs reliable trading partners, stronger infrastructure, and new sources of economic growth, and BC will help with all of those efforts. By securing our fair share through this agreement, we're putting ourselves in a stronger position to support economic growth and improve the public services that everybody counts on. This partnership shows what is possible when governments work together and focus on improving people's lives. For too long, British Columbians sent out more money than we received back in federal supports.
0: And that's not the case today? Are we changing equalization?
25: We haven't been receiving our fair share. But today, that is changing.
0: Is it?
25: Prime Minister Carney understands British Columbia. He understands that here in BC, economic growth, environmental protection, and reconciliation are not competing priorities. Many of the opportunities before us depend on protecting the coast, safeguarding watersheds, and building responsibly.
0: All right. I'm just looking at my clock here. So we're going to have to take a quick break for the news in another couple of minutes. So I'm just sitting here thinking about this in terms of what all this means. So unlike we had speculated at the beginning of the show, EB's not actually in support of a pipeline, but he's also said that he won't oppose one in court. Does that mean that he opposes it politically? Does that mean that he expresses an opinion or support one way or the other from any number of different stakeholder groups that the BC NDP ordinarily has to keep happy and on side if it wants to realistically have a shot at winning the next election? See, I'm unclear about that. Yeah, the tanker ban will remain in place as for a possible route in terms of a new oil pipeline. We didn't actually hear details this morning. And that, again, is sort of odd.
2: Et ça va être là. En ce qui concerne la route possible de...
0: En ce qui concerne la route, that's as for a possible route.
2: De oléoduc qui va être proposé par l'Alberta, peut-être c'est...
0: The oil pipeline that'll be proposed by Alberta.
2: Cet après-midi, on verra.
0: He says, maybe we'll see this afternoon in French.
4: C'était Julie Landry de Radio-Canada.
0: Okay, that was Julie Landry from Radio-Canada. Interesting. They ask him later on if
3: On the pipeline, are you still prepared to pursue it over the objections we've heard from the man standing next to you?
0: See, this is the big question, is what does it mean when he says, we don't have to support it? Well, okay, that opens up a whole lot of potential headaches. So what is he going to do?
1: Well, two things. One, I'll just repeat what I just said in French, which is that...
0: Let's see if he says the same thing.
1: More detailed discussions of the pipeline, I think, are best kept to later today.
0: He used the term possible route en français, and he used details in English.
1: I will have an availability with the Premier of Alberta. Secondly, I'll refer back, and of course the Premier...
0: Yes, a possible route is among details, but he actually used the term route in French.
1: I'll refer back to the Premier's comments, which recognize the constitutional arrangements in Canada, which recognize a good faith undertaking, but also...
0: Section 92 sub 10B. I need to take a quick break for the news. It sounds like details of a potential route for a new pipeline could be announced this afternoon in Alberta. Where would that route be, we ask ourselves, if it's true that the North Coast tanker ban is going to be maintained? Anyway, we'll take a quick break. There's more coming up.
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9: I'm Steve Young with your CFAX 1070 news update. Premier David Eby says the federal government is making $20 billion in commitments to the province in mining, expanding port facilities, the North Coast Power Transmission Line, and the Massey Tunnel replacement. It comes on the same day that Alberta is expected to make an announcement about a pipeline to BC's coast to ship more of its oil. However, Eby and Prime Minister Mark Carney announced in the Memorandum of Understanding this morning that the oil tanker ban along the northern coast will be maintained. While Carney wouldn't say what the announcement would be in Alberta, he did tell reporters they could draw their own conclusions, given that the tanker ban will remain in place. A lake that has burst from a glacier northeast of Pemberton is flowing more gradually than it did last year, and flows are expected to peak today. The Squamish Regional District says the evacuation order for 24 homes downstream of the Place Glacier remains in place. I'm Steve Young. If it's happening, it's here on CFAX 1070.
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0: Reconciliation, carbon capture, constitutional obligations. We will dive in coming up later on in the program, trying to parse the potential meanings of remarks by both Prime Minister Mark Carney and David Eby earlier today. Yes, that's necessary given the ambiguity in recent policy announcements and how it's been interpreted. We'll dive into that coming up later on, as well as coverage of the Victoria Council meeting this morning, the safe consumption site being debated again. How did that go? We'll have clips and highlights coming up. For the moment, though, we're into the second half of our second hour on a Thursday here at CFAX 1070. Means it's time for our regular segment, joined as always by barrister and solicitor with Mulligan Defense Lawyers, Legally Speaking with Michael Mulligan. Good afternoon, Michael. How are we doing?
7: Hey, good afternoon. I'm doing great. Always good to be here.
0: And speaking of reconciliation and how it is treated by the law, what are we seeing in the Couch and Tribes matter?
7: I must say, this is just a fascinating, and of course, not of course, but almost never-ending piece of litigation. And the most recent part of this case was an application brought by one of the landowners over in Richmond, whose private ownership of land could be impacted by the trial judge's decision in that case. And the particular application that was just decided was an application by the landowner to reopen the litigation to permit them to make submissions and participate in it. And the background of that, it goes back to 2017 when the litigation was getting rolling. And at that point, there was an application brought by the province and others to give notice to private property owners of the litigation so they could decide whether they wished to apply to participate in it. And back in 2017, the Couch and Tribes position for the judge hearing that application amounted to saying that this litigation, the particular litigation, wouldn't affect fee simple ownership. They weren't seeking in that litigation to affect private property owners. And on the basis of representations, including that one, the judge hearing the application for notice to private property owners declined to order that notice be provided to them. Flash forward to the litigation itself, and I think in fairness, the position taken by Couch and Tribes was a very nuanced one. And in the course of the main part of the litigation, if I can call it that, a trial which went on for some 513 days, the position taken, according to the judge by Couch and Tribes, was that they weren't seeking to take fee simple private property land in that litigation. However, and it's a very important however, because the term in that litigation does a lot of heavy lifting, because the plaintiffs, Couch and Tribe, indicated that it would be for another day to interpret the decision about how Aboriginal title could affect private property owners. And then the decision came in the main part of the case, and the judge found that the Aboriginal title could affect fee simple ownership, and sort of musing about whether fee simple ownership could survive at all. Then there were comments made in the media by counsel for Couch and Tribes suggesting that the decision might mean that Couch and Tribes might need to consent to any sale of property in that area. If true, that you can imagine what impact that would have on whether you in fact own the property or what it's worth, and could you get a mortgage for it? And that rationale, of course, could affect not just property in Richmond, but potentially property all over the province. So a very big potential impact. The private property owner one of the private property owners then brought this application to reopen the proceedings so that they could participate in it, saying, holy smokes, this might undermine what we in fact own here. And the decision on that is what just came out. And the judge has effectively denied the application by the private property owner to reopen the litigation with a variety of, and I should say, interestingly, none of the other parties involved objected to it. Provincial government, federal government, Richmond, all the other parties that were part of it, the only one objecting was the Cowichan tribes to reopening the litigation. But ultimately, that's what the judge decided to go with, which was to say no to the private property owner's application to participate. And the judge gave a variety of reasons for that, including how long the litigation had already taken, that 500 and something days, and as well, looking back on that history of sort of what was said and when and so on, and concluded that it would not be appropriate to allow participation at this point.
0: Yeah.
7: All of which, I suppose, in retrospect, cast some doubt on whether the original decision not to notify the private property owners was the correct one. Essentially, the judge has decided that if there's going to be some argument about that, it will need to be made on appeal. And so that's currently where we're left, which means that I suppose in terms of the certainty of the particular trial decision, which is what the judge was focused on, there's some certainty in terms of what that is, not allowing it to go on beyond the 513 days already spent on it. But it does leave real uncertainty about how Aboriginal title could impact private property owners, not just in Richmond, but much more broadly. And I must say as well, it's interesting just watching these things progress, because these are really very big policy decisions, which when you look at some of the wording in the Constitution, you would never, I suspect, think that there could be these sort of consequences to what's set out there in terms of recognizing Aboriginal rights and title. And the potential impacts of this could be very large, and I suggest there should be real caution in terms of, and I think this language I think was used in the context of some of what's been going on with the U.S. Supreme Court making radical changes to previous decisions. Sometimes it's been referred to recently as a lack of judicial modesty, sort of making big radical shifts of policy rather than, you know, implementing and interpreting language and so on, suggesting that that may not be an appropriate approach. And that's been used as criticism in the U.S. by some of the liberal minority there, opposing things like reversing Roe versus Wade or reversing decisions on campaign finance limitations and things of that sort, sort of changes made by the right wing of the court. And I must say, listening to some of those reports, that concept of sort of judicial modesty, or sometimes might be referred to as judicial restraint, in terms of how courts should approach some of these things, which really amount to very big issues of public policy. And when you have courts sort of, quote, discovering, close quote, rights, which may be in a pretty hard turn in one direction or the other from principles that people have taken for granted, like private property rights, there should be real caution, I think, exercised, because ultimately court decisions require there to be broad sort of public support for the policy consequences of them. And I would worry that if you had ultimately a court decision which, in some general way, undermined private property ownership in the province, you would need to wonder whether that sort of a decision would be broadly accepted and what that would mean for the authority of courts. And so I think that's what that concept of judicial modesty is in reference to. And in the U.S. context, sort of decisions which amount to a very hard right turn in terms of some of the positions the court is taking, there may be cause for a similar concern in terms of some of the decisions which might be viewed as fairly radical left-turn decisions in Canada, particularly this one, in terms of how it might impact on private property ownership. So that's the latest from the Cowichan Tribes case, and the upshot is that a private property owner won't be allowed to participate, and it will be left for an appeal of that decision or a future decision in terms of what does Aboriginal title mean in terms of what do you actually own if you own a piece of property privately in British Columbia.
0: Michael Mulligan with Mulligan Defense Lawyers, Legally Speaking, will continue right after this.
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11: Back on the air here at CFAX 1070. Legally speaking, Michael Mulligan from Mulligan Defense Lawyers. Up next on the agenda, Michael, it says here, wrongful dismissal claim and counterclaim for breach of contract for breach of contract. Is that supposed to say that twice? Am I understanding this right?
12: Well, perhaps. There are a couple of contracts. It's a little bit convoluted, but the principles in the case, I think a couple of them are very important, as well as some context that I think people should be aware of, because it may impact how you make decisions, including about investment and savings. And the fact pattern of the case that originated, or part of it at least, originated in Victoria and involves somebody who was a financial advisor for investment company, Investors Group, and the judge begins the decision referencing what happened back in 2018 when the investment advisor who'd worked with this group for some 27 years walked into a breakfast meeting at the Fairmont Empress, thinking there'd be some accolades for good work, and instead received notice of termination, was fired. And that's what precipitated part of this litigation. And it amounted to, on behalf of the investment advisor, a claim for wrongful dismissal and a counterclaim from Investors Group alleging there was a breach of some non-competition clauses in a contract with the investment consultant. And the first thing in the case that arose was an issue about whether this person was indeed an employee or a contractor. What were they in relation to Investors Group? And the reason that matters in a wrongful dismissal case is that if you're a contractor, like let's say you're somebody who does, I don't know, let's say plumbing work for you from time to time at your house, right? If you decide not to continue to have the plumber come and do work at your house, well, that's sort of your prerogative, right? You can't say, well, you've stopped hiring me to unclog your toilets or fix your sinks or something. Conversely, if you're somebody who's an employee, there can be obligations to provide notice or pay in lieu of notice if you are dismissing somebody without cause. And so the first thing the court had to figure out is, does this person work as an employee? And or what are they? And it was somewhat complicated. This was a fairly senior person who had authority to do things like hire other assistants to help him in his work. He would be responsible for paying for his own equipment and paying rent in the office space. All sorts of things which might suggest you're just sort of a contractor, not really an employee. And so the judge had to, first of all, do an assessment as to what side of the line did you fall on.

0: because that determines whether you got any claim at all. Now, another thing to be aware of is that there's a third category that somebody can be, other than an independent contractor and an employee. And that is what's referred to as a dependent contractor, somebody who might not be an employee. You're a contractor because you've got things like you're supplying your own equipment, like buying your own computers, you're hiring your own staff, you're paying rent, all things that might indicate, hey, you're just kind of a contractor here. You don't really work for this company. But you're completely controlled by that company. You don't work for anyone else. You don't have a full range of decision. You're a plumber only for you, not other people, for example. And that's ultimately where the judge came down, finding the person was a dependent contractor. And on that basis, found that there wasn't a clear contracting out of the requirement for notice. That required the judge to then go on and figure out, was there cause to fire this person? And the things alleged by the investment company included several things, all of which, or some of which, you should be aware of when you're making decisions yourself about how you're investing your retirement savings, for example. And one of the allegations that the company made, or reasons, was that this person had been named in the will of somebody that he'd acted as an investment advisor for, who passed away and left him a substantial amount of money in the will, in contradiction of one of the terms of employment where they were supposed to do that. It was $180,000, something in that realm. And in addition, the fellow hadn't told the investment company about that and tried to sort of get away with keeping it, it appeared, on the judge's finding. That, the judge found on its own, wasn't enough to constitute a problem, but not enough to dismiss him. Another issue which people should be aware of when they're making investment decisions is that if you're not paying directly the person giving you financial advice, like if you're not paying them by the hour or some other basis to give you advice, they're not doing it for free, right? And the way many, quote, sort of investment advisors are getting paid is they're getting commissions for the sale of various investment products like mutual funds to you. And different mutual funds can pay different amounts to the investment advisor. Clearly, as the person making the investment, you wish to pay as little in terms of, you know, commission as you can, because it can erode your savings. If you're the person selling it, you've got absolutely the opposite incentive. And the investment advisor in this case, the judge found, had for a whole bunch of clients changed the type of mutual fund the person was invested in to a kind of mutual fund that would pay more commission to the investment advisor. Same underlying things you're being invested in, just how the commission was structured would mean more money for the investment advisor, particularly a type of fund which would pay out a larger amount if the person sold the investment within, I think it was 7 years. And for some of these people, like the woman who also left the fellow in the will, she was 95. And so putting the person into something which you would have to pay out a greater amount of commission, effectively, if you the asset is sold within 7 years, may not be the appropriate thing for the 95-year-old. Yes, you might live another 7 years, but that's not likely. And so you should be aware, and this is just an important principle, when you're investing with somebody and they're selling you a product and you're not paying them to give you the advice as sort of as a fiduciary, like a lawyer is a fiduciary. They're required to give you advice that's in your interest, on the interest of the lawyer. And some financial advisors would be exactly the same thing. They would just say, look, here's my hourly rate. My job is to help you. I'm not getting paid from the for the products I'm selling you. I'm just here to give you advice. That's not the case with many people. And it's also evident here in terms of what the company was claiming they lost by virtue of losing clients down the road here, which was some $1.3 million, that's revenue, from some $35 million in assets being managed. So the amount of money is large. Now, the other thing which is interesting here is that after those things I mentioned so far, like transferring people into things that pay more commission, getting the being named in the will, the judge found those weren't enough to fire the person, weren't enough. They were problems, but not enough to constitute cause. But an interesting thing arose here, which is this concept of cause, which is determined after a firing takes place. Because in this case, they fired the person. Then the company went through the person's office and found in there a bunch of what referred to as pre-signed blank forms, where he'd gotten various investors to sign forms authorizing things to be done that weren't filled out. And that was contrary to the policies of the investment company for pretty obvious reasons. And ultimately, the judge found that pre-signed forms were that was the cherry on top and enough cumulatively to justify the firing. And so even though he was entitled to notice that you don't get notice if there's cause for firing, and a company or employer can take into account after acquired cause, things you found out about later to avoid having to pay compensation for dismissing somebody without notice. And so that's another important concept, that after acquired cause, and that applied here. The other side of this case was that after he was fired, he went and worked for another company, and it would appear solicited a bunch of former clients to move their investments to that company. And so the company, the investors groups, countersued, saying that they should be compensated for that because it breached an agreement not to do such a thing. That part of the claim also failed. Ultimately, the judge found that in order to succeed in that, the investors group would have had to have established cause. That is to say that any contact or solicitation made by the fired investment advisor, they would have had to have shown that that was the reason why these people left, potentially depriving them of the $1.3 million in revenue. Revenue read fees for mutual funds, right? And the investors group didn't call any of the former clients to testify about why did they leave. And the evidence was that about 7% of investments left the company each year. And so on that part of the claim as well, the judge found it had not been made out. So both the termination and the alleged breach of the non-competition clauses, neither of them succeeded. But the real takeaway, I think, for listeners, in addition to some of those concepts like after acquired cause for firing, is just you should very carefully consider what are the interests of the person who is selling you an investment product. Yeah. Are they making that, are they recommending it because that's genuinely in your interest? That's probably the case if you're paying them by the hour to give you advice. On the other hand, if they're getting paid by commission, you should ask yourself, why are they recommending this one as opposed to that one? And is that really in my interest? And potentially the amount of money involved can be very large. And so people should think carefully about that when they're deciding how to invest their life savings to make sure that you're getting really good advice that's made just for you.
1: Michael Mulligan with Mulligan Defense Lawyers, Legally Speaking, second half of our second hour every Thursday. Thank you so much. Pleasure as always.
0: Thanks so much. Always great to be here.
1: All right. Quick break. News is next.
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11: Good afternoon. I'm Steve Young with your CFAX 1070 news to 1 o'clock. The federal government is investing about $20 billion in BC projects, from transmission lines to LNG projects and expanding port facilities. But it appears to be a trade-off for another oil pipeline from Alberta.
12: Premier David Eby calls the billions in federal investments a generational commitment. The federal government has also agreed to continue the oil tanker ban from BC's north coast. When asked if that meant Alberta had given up its plans for a northern pipeline route, Prime Minister Mark Carney says that's Alberta's announcement.
13: You can draw your own conclusions.
12: Alberta holds a news conference late today. Terry Theodore, The Canadian Press, Vancouver.
11: President of the BC Nurses Union says nurses will stop working overtime, processing doctors' orders, and answering phones now that the 72-hour strike notice has expired. Adrienne Gere says she's not hopeful the union can reach a deal with the employer, which would signal the start of province-wide job action that includes a ban on overtime and non-nursing duties. The union, which represents more than 60,000 BC nurses, issued a strike notice on Monday after its members voted to reject a tentative deal bargained with the provincial health employer in May. Gere says the job action is meant to put pressure on the employer instead of patients, when that essential care will continue. Victoria Council voted 7-1 this morning, opposing a motion to shut down the supervised drug consumption site known as the Harbour on Pandora Avenue. Councillor Mark Gardner proposed the motion, calling for the city to ask Island Health to cease operations there. Mayor Marianne Alto says council's frustrated by the situation on Pandora.
14: It's a requirement to have complex services that respond to complex needs, and this cannot be done by a local government alone. It must be done in partnership with the province, with the federal government, with nonprofits, with physicians and professionals, with anyone who has an ability to make change and support that change. That is why we continue to work with Island Health to try to improve the services that they are offering at the harbor in a way which responds to the people who need those services and the people around those services. And that conversation will continue.
11: Alto again called on neighboring municipalities to step up and deal with the toxic drug crisis amongst their residents, who often end up accessing services in Victoria instead. CIBC has agreed to pay $10 million in a proposed settlement of a class action suit regarding NSF fees.
15: The case took issue with CIBC's practice of charging non-sufficient funds fees on certain pre-authorized debit transactions between September 2020 and May 2024. A court hearing to approve the settlement will be held in October. If approved, CIBC will directly deposit funds into the bank accounts of eligible class members. CIBC does not admit any liability in the proposed settlement, which was reached on June 24th and came together with the help of a mediator. Michelle Zedekian, The Canadian Press, Toronto.
11: On the markets, TSX down 6 points at 34,850. Dow Jones up 436 at 52,741. The NASDAQ down 305 points at 25,734. And the Canadian dollar up 16 basis points at 70.5 cents U.S.
16: 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Do you have faith in a memorandum of understanding that BC will be compensated for environmental risks if Ottawa imposes an oil pipeline? 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
11: Weather forecast for Greater Victoria. A few showers ending late this afternoon. Cloudy after that with a high near 15. Cloudy tonight. There's a 30% chance of drizzle or showers overnight with temperatures steady near 13. Mainly cloudy tomorrow. 30% chance of drizzle or showers early in the morning. It'll get better after that with a high near 19. Sunny on Saturday with a high near 20. Sunny on Sunday with a high near 23. Right now in downtown Victoria, it's 14 degrees. I'm Steve Young. If it's happening, it's here on CFAX 1070. 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
1: All right, back on the air here at CFAX 1070. Well, we're expecting a press conference later on today in Alberta. Prime Minister Mark Carney expected to be there. Alberta Premier Danielle Smith expected to be there. Will we see a route for a new proposed heavy oil pipeline from Alberta to the BC coast. While that was not promised earlier today, there were strong hints given that a possible route might be outlined later on today, which of course begs a question about where would it be if the government of Canada is going to make good on the claims that it made earlier today at a press conference with David Eby here in BC, that it will be maintaining the North Coast tanker ban. Are you still prepared to pursue that pipeline over the objections that we've already heard from the man standing next to you, a reporter from the CBC asked the Prime Minister earlier today? Let's listen to
13: on the pipeline. Are you still prepared to pursue it over the objections we've heard from the man standing next to you?
20: Well, I two things. One, I'll just repeat what I just said in French, which is that more detailed discussions of the pipeline, I think, are best kept to later today. I will have an availability with the Premier of Alberta. Secondly, I'll refer...
1: So how do we square that? No North Coast tanker ban breach. Does that mean that it's here in South British Columbia? Does that mean that we're going to have more oil tankers going past us in the quote-unquote Salish Sea? Because once upon a time, that was deemed to be a moral offense that was simply not tolerable by the New Democrats and others. Are we going to further see an additional expansion that they will now, if not support, then pledge not to oppose?
20: Back, and of course the Premier, I'll refer back to the Premier's comments, which recognize the constitutional arrangements in Canada, which recognize a good faith undertaking, but also which recognize a series of expectations around any proposed pipeline, the tanker ban remaining in place, proceeding with carbon capture associated or other emission reduction measures associated with that, and full partnership and consultation.
1: Note the use of the logical or other measures associated with that instead of and. That's the first time I've heard him potentially walk back on carbon capture being a condition of this, but we'll see.
20: Partnership over time with First Nations, so Section 35 equivalent partnership, all positions that the Government of Canada support and has supported from the start, but the Premier may wish to add.
21: Thank you.
1: Why surrender now, David Eby? Why not years ago?
21: I want to reflect on the fact that the federal government was under no obligation to sit down with us to talk about the pipeline. This is an area of federal responsibility under the law. We learned this the hard way on the last pipeline.
1: Yep, he did. Some of us warned him in advance, as we often do, and we got ignored, as we often are.
21: And so the decision to sit down with us, to hear British Columbia's concerns, and to ensure that as best as possible we found a path forward on British Columbia's interests while respecting our North Coast, was, in my opinion, a sign of leadership and a commitment to collaborative federalism, to a Canada that works.
1: Cooperative federalism is the language. Collaborative, close.
21: Position of British Columbia has been very clear. There is no way that we see a new bitumen pipeline going through the north of the province.
1: So is this whole thing just posturing to make it easier for the NDP's base to accept yet another expansion of Trans Mountain, we ask ourselves? I'm not sure.
21: Of the tanker ban and the compromising of multi-billion dollars of private sector projects. The fact that that tanker ban is uplifted, respected, and committed to again by the federal government in this agreement is a significant win for British Columbia. We have anxiety about the impact of any new pipeline project, period, on British Columbia's coast, which is why in this agreement there are very clear safeguards in place around spill protection.
1: Oh, is that possible? Can we do that? Because I seem to remember getting told that it was impossible to have adequate spill protections in place because diluted bitumen had certain physical properties, and as soon as it hit the water, et cetera, et cetera, et cetera. Well, that's really good to hear from the leader of the NDP that having adequate spill protection is possible.
21: Around British Columbia's participation. Yep. We know our legal position. We understand it. And we commit in this document to engaging when and if a pipeline proposal comes forward in good faith if these commitments are adhered to.
1: All right, so it's in good faith, engaging if these conditions are adhered to. So there's a couple of conditions there, and there's some latitude in what good faith can mean.
21: And that is what this agreement is about.
1: Good faith is often about proving intent, and, you know, people can do all sorts of things while plausibly not intending to produce the outcomes that they produce. Okay, I'm still mulling this over in my mind, trying to figure out what we're watching. Did somebody surrender here? Is this more posturing? What else does the British Columbia government want? Or was this the plan the whole time? David Eby could stand up for our coast, whatever that means, and defend the North Coast while at the same time making it look like a climb down for the South Coast pipeline. I'm not sure.
0: Hi, Daria Zargar from Global News. This might be for both of you. What kind of money will BC get from Ottawa over its carbon pricing?
1: Ooh, carbon pricing!
21: So the agreement between Alberta and the federal government included a carbon price that is different than the carbon price that we were working on in British Columbia.
1: Yeah, and EB whined about it. He suggested that our LNG terminals would love to have preferential carbon pricing as well, but they had not yet necessarily secured it.
21: In terms of our planning processes going forward, in BC we have a system where big polluters pay. And it's called the output-based pricing system. That obviously brings challenges for us from a competitive perspective for BC's industry. We'll be working forward about how to incorporate this new agreement and this new federal carbon pricing scheme into our understanding of the competitive landscape here in British Columbia. What's in the agreement is a commitment from the federal government to ensure that we're not financially impacted by that. So it gives us the space to be able to engage in the policy work we need to on our carbon price here in the province.
3: And I'll just confirm what the Premier just said. And the only thing I'll add is what's also in the agreement is the exploration of developing a more...
1: A more consistent...
3: And broader carbon market.
1: All right. See, there's a lot of latitude there. So when he says developing a more consistent and more broad carbon market, that commits him to virtually nothing. So, and when politicians have a concrete deliverable to announce, they'll announce it. When they're using language like that, it's because they don't have anything yet. Why? I'm not sure.
3: When I say more consistent, it's...
1: Carney also has a tell. You can almost tell when he gets handed a talking point that he's not comfortable with, because he will add additional qualifications to the sentence, often in a slightly different tone, as if he's editing the script live while he goes through it. And you can almost hear him. He just did it right there. He gave the provisos. And then he jumps in and he starts explaining, seemingly rebutting an accusation or an objection that you and I might have raised, but hasn't actually been audible in the room.
3: Market that, when I say more consistent, it's called a national carbon price framework, and that's part of the work of the implementation committee.
1: So part of the work of the committee is to work on the broader, more broad, more consistent. Like, there's so many provisos here.
3: Because there's a potential to broaden this out, but the first point, which
1: is that potential word again,
3: which is directly to your question, is, as the Premier said, that we'll make that adjustment, make whole, if you will, the province of British Columbia, and that's also be the case for other provinces that would be affected. Thank you.
0: Next.
1: Other provinces that would be affected. What does that mean? Does that mean affected by climate change? Because that's the sort of thing Quebec often says when they object to any further Alberta oil production, is they talk about how they're going to be impacted by climate change and that they don't get the benefits from the oil being sold. So they want some sort of compensation. We often hear that. I wonder what that means. Other provinces who might be affected.
0: Question, Kirsten.
22: Hi, Thomas Steele from Bloomberg. Just to ask about the Roberts Bank 2 mention in the agreement. It talks about a $10 billion figure. As far as I was aware, there was sort of $3.54 billion being talked about for the cargo terminal expansion. So
1: exactly. So does that mean an oil port for the rest of it?
22: What's the rest of that money, and could we see that as the terminus of a new oil pipeline?
1: That would allow much bigger tankers to potentially load up.
3: On the last bit of your question, again, I'll refer all sort of pipeline specifics more properly to this afternoon's availability with the Premier of Alberta.
1: But hold on, he asked you about a port. $10 billion is a lot of money to spend on a port that previously had been talked about having a $3-some-odd billion expansion. $10 billion is triple that. The only sort of expansion I could imagine that would have the nine figures attached to it would be something like a heavy a tanker deep water oil port. Now, I'm not saying that's the only possibility, but that's among the only ones that easily comes to mind. And for him to sort of jump in on that question about the port and say, well, hold on, we'll talk about it later, potentially, details on the pipeline. The reporter didn't ask about the pipeline. The reporter asked about why you would need $10 billion for that port, if not to develop fossil fuel infrastructure there.
20: After all, Alberta is the proponent is the one that should put forward the pipeline. In terms,
1: he said, is the proponent or is the one that should move forward. Did he just let his hand, like, drop? See, we're getting glimpses of something, and I'm still not quite sure what it is, because we often hear that there's no private proponent. David Eby has objected strenuously to Alberta getting any public dollars for a new pipeline when British Columbia wasn't getting equivalent dollars, and that changed today, with British Columbia getting billions of dollars for its own infrastructure from Ottawa. Is this Ottawa's way of telegraphing to us that it is going to be giving billions of dollars to Alberta for this pipeline? I don't know. That would add up.
20: There's various ways to size it, and there'll be greater specificity as the project moves.
1: Can you imagine if we had VLCCs coming in and out of the Salish Sea? Like, I mean, like our part of the Salish Sea. Wow.
20: The core container and other terminal aspect of the project moves forward.
1: One VLCC has 10,000 truckloads of oil in it, in one vehicle, just to give a sense of how large 2 million barrels can be. Now, nobody's confirmed that yet, but right now we have Panamax tankers coming in and out, and Aframax tankers that are 80% full. So that's like, what, 750,000 barrels for a Panamax tanker? You're looking at 800,000 barrels, maybe a little more for a fully laden Aframax tanker. I don't have the numbers in front of me, but it's something like that. The largest oil tankers in the world, like the ones that go in and out of the Strait of Hormuz constantly, are very large crude carriers that are more like 2 million barrels as opposed to 750,000 for a Panamax tanker. Those are the super tankers. We can't accommodate those, at least not with the Trans Mountain Pipeline infrastructure right now. Could that be about to change, we wonder suddenly?
20: To the major project office, which is something you can expect relatively soon, that the major projects office would start its work on that. So there's container capacity, there's other bulk capacity. There are
1: what other bulk other than container is there?
20: Series of environmental protections, which some don't count, but there are very considerable environmental protections that will be put in place, consistent with the environmental assessments that have been done over the years and fully taking those into account. And there's potential other infrastructure that might make sense.
1: There, you hear how he did it again? Potential other infrastructure that might make sense. That's his tell. I think we've got him figured out. I wonder, that would actually, all of this would add up. If they were going to introduce another oil port here on the south coast of BC, come to think of it, in hindsight, a lot of things make sense. The government of British Columbia, the NDP, they'd never get away with it. Their own people would freak out. So they would need some sort of win to show their own supporters. And standing up for the north coast that was really never under threat, in hindsight, would be the sort of thing that you would expect the various governments to choreograph with each other. I'm not saying that necessarily happened. I'm saying it's among the many scenarios that we can't rule out at this point that would actually make a lot of sense in hindsight. And it would also explain, come to think of it, a lot of the fighting that we've been seeing. The David Eby lamenting all the money going to the other provinces, the David Eby standing up for support of the North Coast, all of it would be consistent if the plan was always going to unfold to the eventuality of a new heavy tanker oil port being built here in BC, far beyond what we currently see in the Burrard Inlet. Huh. All right. I'm not saying that's what's for sure happening. The Prime Minister said multiple times this morning to reporters, wait for the announcement later on today in Alberta. So we will. But that might be what explains all of this. If anybody else has any better theories or can point out any flaws in my logic or my factual basis, I'd appreciate that as well. Now, 71010 on your wireless device. We'll take a quick break. More after this.
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1: All right. They're not telling us what the actual pipeline announcement is earlier or later today, and it's annoying. And the schedule that they have for that press conference falls outside the bounds of my show. So ultimately, it'll be something that we can talk about on the show tomorrow. But we're in speculation mode right now, where we try to triangulate the parts of this that we can't see based on what's out there in public. We have to rely on some assumptions, of course, like what we're hearing is accurate, which is always a somewhat dubious assumption to make when any political communications are being parsed. But what we've seen so far is that there seems to be a pipeline agreement with Alberta, because there's some sort of announcement later on today with Carney. And British Columbia got a whole lot of money this morning, announced from Ottawa. Billions of dollars for the Massey Tunnel Replacement Project, billions of dollars for the North Coast Transmission Line. They got more than $600 million for childcare here in BC from Ottawa. That's a big deal, especially to the BC New Democrats, which have been struggling to try to find ways to continue funding their child care program. You know that there's been some debate about that in the BC legislature, as well as all sorts of budgetary pressures. So against the backdrop where up until this point, David Eby was complaining about the prospect of Alberta getting billions of dollars from Ottawa for a pipeline, he called it fictitious or imaginary, I can't remember the exact language. Suddenly, British Columbia is getting billions of dollars from the sky for no reason, while saying that it will not oppose in court a potential potential pipeline and will engage in good faith on a potential pipeline. This is exactly the sort of groundwork that you and I would expect to see if Mark Carney was on his way to Alberta to stand side by side with Danielle Smith while they announce the creation of a new pipeline to access foreign ports from the Pacific Coast with Alberta. Bitumen is the term that's often used here in BC. Heavy synthetic is the term that the industry uses. It's not identical to the light sweet crude that we see in many traditional oil producing regions like the Middle East, but it's also not dissimilar from the sorts of heavy crude that we see flowing out of Venezuela and others. There's certainly a market for it, and that thirst on the far side of the Pacific seems to be endless. China talks a great game about all the solar expansion, all the clean tech expansion that it's doing, which is great, but it also is going to need to continue to use conventional sources of energy, especially with the prospect of disruptions from their other suppliers, like the Strait of Hormuz. By the way, is it open or closed yet? I keep losing track of whether or not the war is over forever, or is it only on weekends after the close of markets? I'm still trying to track that, and it's sort of difficult to be clear. In fact, it felt kind of weird yesterday, because yesterday felt like a weekend, and yet the war with Iran wasn't back on. So it wasn't actually a weekend, but I've become accustomed to if there's an outbreak in hostilities, it seems to be after the close of markets on a Friday, and then right before the futures markets open on the Monday, there seems to be some sort of tentative agreement announced. We can't keep that up forever. Right now, the world is largely ignoring it while trying to just go along with its business. But our reserves are being depleted globally more and more and more by the week as these conflicts continue. And that holds for China, that holds for Japan, that holds for the other side of the Pacific, all sorts of large consumers that will need to get their energy from somewhere. We should be building right now. And we might actually be, although that announcement hasn't happened yet. Polyev also had a presser a short time ago. I wonder what he was responding to. He's probably talking about the so-called condo ban. I'm almost at the point where I think they should just cancel the bailout, or not the ban, the condo bailout. Yeah, there we go. There's a Freudian slip. Just because it's turned into such a politically radioactive farce. But then again, just because something's a politically radioactive farce doesn't mean we can cancel it here in British Columbia. If we did, the government would have almost no policy at all. So where is this pipeline going to be going today? North route, south route? It can't go north if there's a tanker ban, can it?
20: Answered this afternoon. It's their proposal, their pipeline, obviously working.
1: But what does that mean, their pipeline? Is the government of Alberta building a pipeline? Who's building this pipeline? Because we keep hearing that there's no private proponent willing to try to run the gauntlet that is the prospect of British Columbia obstruction. So does that mean that Alberta is going to be building this thing, or is Ottawa building this thing like last time? How's this going to work?
20: And I want to reinforce what the Premier said a few moments ago, in this spirit of cooperative and collaborative federalism, to make things possible, a huge range of things possible. So you can draw your own conclusions.
1: Which is what we're stuck doing. We would have preferred it if we had just been given the details this morning, but we weren't. So we're trying to triangulate based on what we can see to infer the shape of the information that has yet to be revealed to us. I wonder what Polyev had to say. I'm just looking here. I don't have time to dive into his press conference yet, but we'll see if we can check it right after the news. And also, we have to play highlights from Victoria Council, who debated the prospect of asking for a closure of the safe consumption site in the 900 block of Pandora. I don't think any of us expected that motion to actually pass. But I also was surprised at the tone of the debate, and I'll explain why coming up. Don't go anywhere.
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9: I'm Steve Young with your CFAX 1070 News Update. The economic deal between Canada and BC was unveiled in Vancouver this morning and describes commitments that Prime Minister Mark Carney says will help unlock more than $200 billion in new investment. There are some key points in the Canada-British Columbia Cooperative Prosperity Agreement. They include that the MOU says that the Northern Oil Tanker Ban will remain in place and unchanged, meaning that any pipeline proposed by Alberta would need to take a southern route. It also acknowledges that BC does not seek that project, but must get a meaningful share of any economic benefits, including a possible annual royalty. The federal government will work on accelerating the permitting, financing, and construction of LNG projects in BC and will contribute $3.5 billion in federal funds for the North Coast Transmission Line. I'm Steve Young. If it's happening, it's here on CFAX 1070.
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1: Up to $10 billion for port expansion here in South British Columbia. We'd already contemplated improvements to at least one port of $3 billion, but I heard $10 billion that was talked about earlier today as potential expansion, which of course raises the question, if you're going to put that many extra zeros into an investment beyond container traffic, beyond other forms of commerce, are they going to put together another heavy oil port here in BC? One of the limitations that we've had even with the Trans Mountain expansion is you can get Panamax tankers in there, Aframax tankers at I think it's 80% is the fullest they can get before they are so heavy that they might bottom out coming in and out of Burrard Inlet. They're going to be dredging it to allow Aframax tankers to still ply those waters and carry more oil back and forth. But in terms of the big ships, like a VLCC, very large crude carriers, 2 million barrels. A Panamax tanker is like 750,000. So you look at the biggest ships out there, are basically triple the capacity of the smaller ships that we are accustomed to seeing coming in and out of the Burrard Inlet and where the Trans Mountain Terminal is. Could they be building a new heavy oil port here on the South BC coast? Could that be among the things that are detailed later on today in an announcement involving the Prime Minister of Canada, Mark Carney, as well as the Premier of Alberta? I don't know, to be clear, because it's possible that maybe you're listening to this in the podcast and that is not what gets announced. What we do know, though, is that something is getting announced later on today in Alberta. It'll likely fall outside the time span where I'm on the air, so we won't be able to react to it live. But whatever it is, has the government of British Columbia really emphasizing that it's going to protect the North Coast? Okay, that's where the heavy oil port with deep water access for large ships would otherwise be. But if it's going to be here on the South Coast, how do they deal with problems around, oh, I don't know, the southern resident killer whales? Mark Carney mentioned them this morning, which again is another clue as to what we might be seeing in terms of expanded ship traffic here in the South. But how large, I wonder, and what could make the economics actually work? And there was different clues given. This is earlier today.
16: As a quick pro quo to what you will be announcing with Premier Smith later this afternoon.
1: And that was the big question, is that David Eby's, it's Christmas. Things are falling out of the sky in terms of money. $3 billion for the Massey Tunnel expansion, billions of dollars for the North Coast transmission line, almost, I think it was over $600 million for childcare in BC. These are huge amounts of money coming from Ottawa to buy what cooperation, we ask ourselves. What is the bad news that's coming later today from British Columbia's point of view, perhaps? What is the other shoe that's about to drop, and how many million barrels can it carry?
20: Thank you for the question. I think partly the nature of the last response, a series of other things we've touched on, answer that. This is a comprehensive, ambitious, multi-year agreement. It helps with the next phase of this economy. It helps with the transformation of the Canadian economy. I'm going to come back to where I started. This is Canada's strong day. This is a representation.
1: This is Canada's strong day.
20: Of what we are all trying to accomplish to make Canada more independent, more resilient.
1: Get me wrong. This is exactly what I've been calling for. I know it's so actually on the nose that people can go, oh my God, Adam, you were parroting Government of Canada talking points before they even became real. No, they weren't. They were from my head. This is me saying what I want, and now we're hearing it become reality, which is actually quite nice, by the way. Will it be enough? It's certainly better than the mindset that we had before, where there was no hope, no future, and we were all going to use less CO2 every day until we, what? Like, there was no end game that worked financially. It was life was going to get more and more and more costly, more and more and more expensive, while we sat on valuable resources that the rest of the world wanted, refusing to sell to them, while the rest of the world burned oil and gas anyway and caused the climate change that was going to magnify our hardship anyway. This is actually really hopeful. Again, we might be being tricked, so I don't know. But what I'm seeing here might be among the best news that pro-resource voters out there have heard in a long time, including anything that they heard during the Trudeau years.
20: More prosperous, more sustainable, more inclusive. And all of those elements are in this agreement. All of those elements were in the Premier's most recent trade mission, ended last night, I think, if I have my time right, to China. All of those elements will be in our discussion with President Marcos, which will begin in a few minutes. It's about...
1: Where's Marcos from? Is that a Pacific Tidewater Access Nation?
20: Capturing the immense potential of this province for the benefit of all the citizens of this province and more broadly, all Canadians.
1: President of the Philippines, it is a Pacific Water Access thing. Okay, no, that all fits. Interesting.
0: Thank you, Prime Minister. One of the realities of British Columbians is we build big things, we get big things done. And to be honest, we've been a bit quiet about it.
1: Who is this guy and why does he sound so much like EB?
0: Those days are over.
1: Really?
0: We are proud of what we're doing here in British Columbia. When we look at what's happening at the Major Projects Office, the projects that are there, they're BC projects. When we look at the opportunities in the fast-growing markets in Asia, those opportunities run through British Columbia. We are delivering the economic growth and prosperity for the country. When we have our economic strategy, it's called Look West, because we really felt the need to draw attention to what's happening here in British Columbia to the rest of Canada, and particularly to Ottawa. And I will say in this agreement that the federal government, specifically the Prime Minister, has recognized what's happening here in BC. To look at this as an Alberta agreement is again to do a disservice to British Columbia and the remarkable and incredible growth that is happening here in this province.
1: It's fun to imagine what's going to be announced in Alberta today by imagining that David Eby already knows, and he's trying desperately to get ahead of it to frame the narrative in the least damaging way to himself possible. And the more he talks, the bigger I feel like the Alberta announcement's going to be.
0: This is a BC agreement about BC projects.
1: It's an Alberta agreement that gets Alberta what it wants.
0: It is a commitment to what makes this province amazing.
1: It is a total climb down, but we got hundreds of millions of dollars for childcare, so that'll have to do.
0: Pristine North Coast. It is a recognition of our role in the cooperative federalism across.
1: There is nothing we can do.
0: Across the country that we play every single day with our ports and infrastructure, and it is a commitment to the next generation that is not just going to continue, but it is going to improve and people are going to be able to participate.
1: And that's what I always whine about. That's what I think people need to see. And don't get me wrong, nobody likes climate change. Nobody likes the idea of a horrible future with biosphere collapse and all these other things, which, by the way, it looks like is happening. Hasn't happened yet, but, you know, it's directionally true what they've said. It's trending in that direction. We got to have something. And if that something is doing the best with what we are given in terms of circumstance, while admitting that the ability that we have to influence the rest of the world in causing climate change is limited, the pragmatic path forward is to make sure that we take advantage of the resources we have to adapt to climate change as best we can, with things like air conditioning, with things like stronger electricity grids, so you don't have horror stories about people dying in heat waves like I keep hearing out of Europe over the last little while. That's grim. I haven't even started talking about that. I'd probably go down the rabbit hole once I did, and we wouldn't talk about anything else for the rest of the show. No, I'm not saying that we're all happy that we're making emissions. I'm saying that the ability for us to control the rest of the world and force them to reduce in tandem with those of us here is not on the table at this time. Maybe it'll be at some point in future. A lot of people hope it will be at some point in future, but it's not right now. And the sooner we recognize that and put our productive use or productive resources of our brains to good use, finding another alternative, I think the better off we'll all be. But then again, we don't exactly know what Alberta's going to be announcing today. And we also know that skepticism, I think it's fair to say, is owed, and that's where Pierre Poilievre comes in, because he held a presser a short time after this, talking about, among other things, the government's all-out war on oil and gas.
2: Are all driving up your grocery prices, and those are all the results of Mark Carney's policies. He promised he was going to reverse everything he said and did, and his party had done in the prior 10 years, but it was all an illusion. After a year and a half of Mark Carney, it is more costs, more debt, more handouts to the club of liberal insiders, power brokers, and insiders, but nothing for the Canadian people. Today, we understand that Mark Carney will hold another announcement in Alberta regarding a potential future pipeline.
1: Let's see if Poilievre knows anything about this.
2: Start with, let me congratulate the great Danielle Smith for continuing to fight for Alberta and its oil and gas sector. She's been up against a lot. The Liberal Party, at the instigation of their then economic advisor, Mark Carney, waged all-out war on our oil and gas sector for over 10 years. Mark Carney tries to distance himself from those policies in his rhetoric, but the reality is that he was the worldwide champion of it.
1: He was pretty high up there in those advocating for decarbonization. But I think he is, and I'm not trying to defend the guy. I'm glad that he's not still trying to force that stuff, because it'll fail. At least I think it will, for the reasons I've explained. But you need a world that is willing to play ball where everybody reduces in tandem with everybody else. Otherwise, it just doesn't work. And the world is showing us, bit by bit, conflict by conflict, economic agreement by economic agreement, that it's just not willing to do that. And so if it's not willing to do that, we shouldn't be either. Us voluntarily reducing our emissions at great economic cost to ourselves while the rest of the world pollutes more is actually incentivizing the rest of the world, because if we're causing less climate change, they're better off. It's like the roommate who refuses to do the dishes. How do you solve that? Well, you don't do all the dishes yourself, because then the roommate realizes they don't have to do them ever and they can enjoy a clean kitchen. Sometimes the best way to induce agreement or compliance with somebody who's reneging on their duties is to go on strike and refuse to do yours as well. All right, you're not going to do the dishes? Well, I'm not doing them either. They're all on the counter, and we know how much that annoys you, and we know that if you want them clean, you're going to have to clean them all yourselves. And that's actually, not always, but often the best way for these disputes to be resolved, tit for tat, in terms of trade wars, in terms of any number of other diplomatic disputes. For us to just surrender and voluntarily decarbonize while the rest of the world refuses to is backwards. And everybody should have realized that a long time ago. I'm not sure why they didn't. But for the moment, yeah, I think it was a neat idea. It was a beautiful idea. But the world just didn't accord with our theories. And eventually there comes a time when we have enough evidence that we have to look at it and say, this is not mirroring what our outcomes are supposed to be. At some point, we have to realize that the world is not the problem. It was our expectation of it that was. And again, we have to sharpen our pencils and get to work, stop whining about what we wish would be true, and make do with what we have, which is, in this case,
3: hundreds of billions of dollars of oil that the world wants. We just have to build the pipes and the ships to get it there. And it looks like we might finally be doing more of that. Anyway, we'll find out as the day progresses. Quick break. We're back after this.
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10: He doesn't really mean it. The critics of Mark Carney hurl across the floor, and his supporters look at him and they reassure themselves by saying he doesn't really mean it. That's a double-edged sword, though. You know, you can cast somebody as sort of a duplicitous politician that will adopt whatever the flavor of the day is. But it's also hard to paint somebody as a dangerous ideologue if you also paint them as being so pragmatic that they'll simply choose whatever the optimal path forward is. And if I had to make up my mind about which of those things Mark Carney is, I'm leaning more to the guy who's willing to change his views or what he claims his views are based on the circumstances than I am somebody who's married to his principles. I mean, his book was bandied about to no end during the leadership campaign and whatnot when he became prime minister. And his policy positions have not accorded with the decarbonization positions in that book at all. We heard that remarked upon again this morning by Pierre Poilievre responding to a press conference that Carney did with David Eby. Again, the most important news of the day, the news that everybody wants to hear, is what exactly has Alberta managed to convince Ottawa to sign off on this pipeline? How big? Where is it going to go? Are we getting a new heavy oil port somewhere? All of these things unclear at this point that could be announced later on today. We've seen glimmers. What does Poilievre know? I'm not sure, but let's keep listening.
11: War on our oil and gas sector for over 10 years.
10: In their defense, it was very politically convenient to do so.
11: Mark Carney tries to distance himself from those policies in his rhetoric, but the reality is that he was the worldwide champion of it. He was the head of the UN agency seeking to shut down oil and gas.
10: Was he really?
11: He was the head of a banking alliance seeking to defund the oil and gas sector. He advised Trudeau that the carbon tax needed to be bigger and broader. He opposed the Northern Gateway.

0: pipeline, which we...
1: Yeah, but opposing Northern Gateway was supposed to make Trans Mountain easier. That's the part everybody forgets. Yes, that expectation blew up in everybody's face because it turned out the environmentalists still hated everybody over Trans Mountain. But originally, Northern Gateway was supposed to be the sacrifice that made Trans Mountain more palatable, and then it just wasn't.
0: Would be delivering 500,000 barrels of oil to the West Coast today had the Liberals not killed it. And so now he claims that he's changed his mind, that he was wrong all along.
1: Yeah, but we're never going to say it that way.
0: Well, if that's the case, then why hasn't he eliminated C-69, the anti-development law? Why hasn't he eliminated the ban on shipping oil off the northwest coast of British Columbia?
1: And that's the key. And that's what I'm trying to figure out, how they square this. How do we get a significant increase in heavy oil exports to foreign ports relying on the current Trans Mountain Terminal? I don't see how you can do that. You can try to further expand it, but again, it's in Burrard Inlet. There are water depth issues. They're already talking about dredging it out so that Aframax tankers that are fully loaded can come in and out, but it still, it can't accommodate VLCCs or anything like that in the 2 million barrel range like the Strait of Hormuz does daily. So what are they going to do if they can't get them in and out of the north, we wonder?
0: And why is he going ahead with a 500% increase in the industrial carbon tax?
1: Are we doing that, really?
0: A tax that will not only drive up the cost of food and homes, but will drive billions of dollars out of our country, south of the border, where they pay no carbon tax whatsoever. We don't need more taxes. We need more affordable prices for industry and people. And we know that the consequences of these policies have been to make Canada more expensive. Food prices rising over 4%, the fastest in the G7. They've been doubled since Carney took office. Rents are up 3.5%. Gas prices have been up 33%. And even if you exclude gasoline, which has been affected by the war, we see prices are rising for everything else. This prime minister has doubled our deficit, increased the tax burden on energy, and doubled down on the policies that the Liberals have brought forward. Today in British Columbia, we got startling news that Mark Carney is going ahead with his condo bailout.
1: Wait, we did? Condo bailout? Did I hear condo bailout? Let's see what Carney had to say earlier today about the condo bailout. Or was it EB that said it?
2: Question, yes, sir.
3: Hi, Jared Yeager here with Sitka Media. On your affordable housing plan, so a lot of people, politicians and pundits from across the political spectrum have labeled this a condo bailout.
1: That's good. You have to point out it's other people calling it that. I honestly don't know if it is a condo bailout because they haven't talked prices yet.
3: And so, you know, you've had some time to iron out some more of the details. So I'm wondering, what benefits, if any, would be seen by developers?
4: Thanks. I'll take this one.
1: We bet you will. Developer bad, no profit, profit bad.
4: You know, you're hearing directly from developers that this is not what they asked for.
1: And we say that because we're proud of it. When a business says government of British Columbia regulation is making our lives harder, that's something we say as if it's a good thing.
4: And it is not, from their perspective, a bailout. When you buy something that's on liquidation, you don't say to yourself, I'm supporting a bailout for the store.
1: I wonder if EB has any knowledge whatsoever of other government bailouts and what those have actually involved.
4: This is an opportunity for us to recognize the reality that people can't wait for housing. We can buy housing at below...
1: Yeah, you can't just make people wait. It's not like health care.
4: ...our construction cost and make it available affordably. And if we don't do it, someone else will do it. Large private sector investors, and make them available for rent for profit and then flip them. These condos will be purchased. And so we're seeking to...
1: Who does he think owns them now? Private investors, perhaps? Or does he think that developers and investors are different things? Like the NDP rhetorical framework that they use to describe private industry is always fascinating to me because it always seems to flip equivalencies wherever convenient. Business is always the bad guy. There's always an other. It's always investors. It's always speculators. It's always everything. Except when they're involved, it's always good and it's always benign and it's always helpful. And I don't even think they understand it, like at all.
4: To purchase a small number of them, to make them available for affordable housing at a price we could not build them for, and on a timeline we could not deliver them on.
1: See, he keeps talking about construction costs because he's not talking about land acquisition costs. Because the land acquisition costs continue to... fall with time, which means it would actually make sense to wait longer, but I digress.
4: I would like the opportunity to actually launch this program.
1: That's what this is about. That is the most honest thing we have heard today, is I would like the opportunity to launch this program. So David Eby is the guy that gets to hand the keys over to the person who gets the first rent-to-own condo. That's what's in his head. The problem is that nobody has any idea, apparently, in charge, how any of this stuff works. And I know that Ottawa knows how this stuff works, so I don't know how they got talked into going along with this. Eby is picturing himself swooping in to buy distressed assets from those greedy developers using his economic prowess, and then he'll turn around and he'll give it to the deserving young person who's finally getting a chance to get involved in the market. Why? Because big government was there to save the day. That's what they want to do. I get that. The problem is that none of them actually know the mechanics well enough to orchestrate that, to make it work. Nobody has explained the inexplicable so far.
4: So that British Columbians and Canadians can see it and see the opportunity that is presented here. As just one example, we have absolutely no plans to do this in Vancouver.
1: Why would we do it there? It's just, that's where half of the condos are.
4: Because the numbers just don't work. And yet much of the critique I hear is about downtown Vancouver developers.
1: Did he just take the critique of his own program and use it as an example to try to invalidate the critique of his program?
4: So if we could have an opportunity to launch this program to get people into housing faster.
1: Did you hear the if we have an opportunity to launch this program? I heard the if.
4: To leverage the ability of government to be able to get people into affordable housing as quickly as possible. I would appreciate that.
1: I would appreciate that. Again, the conditional.
4: I think it's an important initiative. And if people hate it, hey, we don't have to do it.
1: That's the second time. We have a second sighting of the if people hate it, we don't have to do it.
4: But it is a chance for us to make a real difference in the lives of more than 2,000 families.
1: Right on. I'm going to get a t-shirt made up. If people hate it, we don't have to do it. It'll be orange. What do you think? No, I'd probably get in trouble. Anyway, not that that's ever stopped me before. I need to take a quick break. We still have Victoria Council clips coming up. What happened involving the safe consumption site in the 900 block of Pandora this morning? Was it always just symbolism? And is the tide changing? All of those questions still to come. Don't go anywhere.
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11: Good afternoon, I'm Steve Young with your CFAX 1070 News to 2 o'clock. Prime Minister Mark Carney says a memorandum of understanding with BC will help unlock billions of dollars in new investment. Carney gave details today at a new morning news conference in Vancouver.
12: The federal government will provide $3.5 billion for phases 1 and 2 of the North Coast Transmission Line to deliver clean, reliable, affordable electricity to projects in the regions and their communities.
11: Premier David Eby says the agreement puts the province on a generational path to prosperity.
4: Through our discussions and negotiations with the federal government, we have secured a commitment to keep the Northern Tanker Ban firmly in place. Protecting British Columbia's pristine northern coast and the $2 billion plus economy that relies on it.
11: We'll see what the Alberta government has in a news release later today. Councillor Mark Gardner's proposal around the safe consumption site at Harbor on Pandora Avenue fell on deaf ears today. Council voting 7-1 against the motion, calling for the city to ask Island Health to cease operations there. Gardner was passionate that action was needed in her debate.
8: The motion before council is the most consequential of any that I have put forward during my term as a city councillor. How we respond this morning will shape the future of our city more than any issue we've dealt with in the past 4 years. This motion is not just about how we deal with the exploitation of our most vulnerable citizens, or about disorder and crime on the streets, or about quixotic plans offered to the public as response to problems. It's about how we define ourselves as citizens and what kind of city we want to live in.
11: Mayor Marian Alto says progress is being made, but not at the pace that she'd like to see. On another issue, council is moving to tie the cost of business patio licenses to the cost of living index. Mayor Alto explained that approach.
9: What was an option was for us to increase the prices. What we opted for was to look at 2027 and keep them at 2026 prices, so it's the same, but in the future to allow them to increase by the CPI. So in a way, it provides some consistency and continuity and dependability for folks who are considering patios or have them. And that means that they're not waiting for us to make a decision every year about, is it going to go up, is it going to go down, is it going to change?
11: The change will be incorporated into the current patio bylaw. We now know how the province's nurses will exercise their legal strike position. The BC Nurses Union will use targeted action, beginning with a ban on non-nursing duties and non-essential overtime. The union says the provincial government has failed to meaningfully respond to nurses' concerns or improve its bargaining mandate. It says it's the first phase of a broader escalation plan that could expand in the coming days if the government does not return to the bargaining table with an offer that nurses can accept. Here's what happened in the business world today.
13: The Prime Minister says a memorandum of understanding with BC will help unlock more than $150 billion in new investment. Mark Carney says it includes $3.5 billion for the North Coast Transmission Line and $500 million to expand the Red Chris Mine. Pembina Pipeline and two partners have given the go-ahead to the Greenlight Electricity Center. That's a natural gas plant in Alberta that will serve a data center. CIBC has agreed to settle a class action lawsuit over fees charged for non-sufficient funds. The bank will pay $10 million. On the markets, the S&P TSX Composite Index was up nearly 110 points today. In New York, the Dow Jones was up by close to 595 points. Our dollar traded for 70.52 cents U.S. compared with 70.37 cents on Tuesday. Crude oil was up 11 cents U.S., $68.69 a barrel, and gold was up $43.30 U.S., $4,125.70 an ounce. From the Canadian Press Business Desk, I'm Jason White.
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11: The weather forecast for Greater Victoria, a few showers ending late this afternoon. Cloudy after that with a high near 15. Cloudy tonight, chance of some drizzle or showers overnight with a low near 13. Mainly cloudy tomorrow, chance of drizzle or showers in the morning with a high near 19. Sunny on Saturday with a high near 20. Sunny on Sunday with a high near 23. Right now in downtown Victoria, it's 14 degrees. I'm Steve Young, and it's happening. 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
1: All right, we're trying to figure out what Alberta is about to announce based on the glimpses we've seen of it from other points of view earlier today. Prime Minister Mark Carney as well as Premier David Eby at a press conference. Billions of dollars coming from the sky, that's Ottawa, for British Columbia projects, North Coast Transmission Line, expanding the Massey Tunnel, talking about the importance of commuters and making our lives easier. I know, right? We are so back! And hundreds of millions of dollars for childcare here in BC. That's the sort of thing that the NDP is, I suspect, somewhat desperate to receive in terms of funds in exchange for what, we wonder. David Eby was clear this morning that he's not necessarily going to support a pipeline from Alberta, but he also said that he won't oppose it to the point where he would go into court to try to stop it. All right. So what exactly might we see announced in Alberta later on today? Pierre Poilievre also took aim at the Government of Canada this morning for what has been termed by many to be the condo bailout. And we also saw some glimpses today that the condo bailout, while yes, it is going forward for the moment, it won't necessarily go forward depending on how market conditions evolve from here. David Eby said it, and Carney said it this time.
4: I think it's an important initiative, and if people hate it, hey, we don't have to do it, but it is a chance for us to make a real difference in the lives of more than 2,000 families.
1: Mark Carney's visible at the side, and he, I'm not sure if he's conscious of it, nodded in agreement when Eby said, if people hate it, we don't have to do it. And then a few moments later, Carney himself, or a few seconds later, Carney himself comes to the mic and says,
12: model, and you know, in the end, this is the proof of the pudding is in the eating. It's in the actual transaction. If
1: those, I know, right? Thank you, PhD Mark Carney, for explaining to us that a deal might be good or bad based on the numbers of dollars that go back and forth.
12: The opportunities present themselves. We've created the flexibility in order to get affordable housing to people at a cheaper price than could be built. We'll do it.
1: See, it's tautology. They're saying, if we can do this in a way that delivers all of these things, we will do it. But they haven't said that they know how to do it yet. And now both of them are saying it might not happen.
12: If the market shifts, if the opportunity doesn't present itself, then it won't happen. But this is a smart way to do it. And, you know, as last thing I'll just reemphasize, what happens in real estate over time is a bad development becomes a good development on the second or third owner. But in between, there's that opportunity for hardworking families that can't find affordable housing.
1: What does in between mean? What are we gonna rent these out for a while and then sell them to somebody else? Is that another facet of this? It sounds like they don't know how to do it, and they're just sort of making it up as they go. They're painting a really rosy, optimistic outcome of this potential policy, but they haven't been able to understand or at least explain the mechanics in a way that I've been able to understand, and I can't be the only one. So Pierre Poilievre, of course, locked onto this morning, potentially, I would suspect, sensing more weakness.
0: ...have brought forward today in British Columbia. We got startling news that Mark Carney is going ahead with his condo bailout.
1: See what they're doing? This is clever. We heard the weakest defense today that we've heard yet of the condo bailout. Not only did EB repeat that if people hate it, we don't have to do it, but Carney also explained that if the market conditions aren't conducive to it, it's not going to happen. Poilievre, sensing weakness, which he is very good at, by the way, in terms of his debate tactics, is going in now and he's doubling down to see how they respond. So the weakness there is getting portrayed as them charging forward, even though that it's not. And we'll have to see where he goes. Let's keep listening.
0: This is a handout for donor developers and other liberal insiders. At a time when Canadians cannot afford a home, they're being forced to pay through their taxes so that Carney's condo developer friends don't have to take a price reduction on the sale of their exorbitant condos. So the same young people who can't afford homes will have to compete with their own tax dollars to place bids on those empty condos. Conservatives have the solution, which is for the government to get out of the way, let the condo developers lower the prices so that Canadians can afford to buy those condos on the open market. It's called the free market, and it works.
1: That's a killer narrative. I know, because I was saying it before they were, at least I think I was. But I can't for the life of me figure out how Ottawa got talked into this. Like, even Mark Carney there, you can tell that he knows how they're not quite going to do it. He's painting himself the escape hatch. EB saying, if people hate it, we don't have to do it. They had to have known how it would be interpreted. And yet they did it anyways. I cannot for the life of me figure out, like, don't get me wrong, I know exactly what happened with the NDP. This was them imagining the economy to be what they wish it was instead of what it actually is and crafting policy accordingly. I can't for the life of me figure out how Ottawa got talked into this, because everybody would have known about the concerns about, well, to what degree have big money developers had the ear of this government, et cetera, et cetera. The optics are just terrible. Everybody should be able to see that, regardless of the reality here. So why are they doing it? Why do a superficial make-believe, hey, wouldn't it be nice if it worked someday policy that is so easy to flip around and use as a weapon? I honestly don't know.
0: So today we will be watching with interest as more details come out. But we have a solution also to get pipelines built and other projects built. And they are very simple. Get the federal government out of the way.
1: It's a strong message.
0: Get the government out of the way and repeal the industrial carbon tax. Get the government out of the way, repeal the anti-development laws C-69. Get the government out of the way and allow shipping of oil off the northwest coast of BC. Get the government out of the way and permit a pipeline immediately upon receiving the path and the proposal from Premier Danielle Smith.
1: So it sounds like Polyev knows what the path and proposal might be. And a lot of people should be in a position to know at this point. You and me were the last to know because we're members of the public. He said permit it immediately. Is that an indication that there might be a delay?
0: By getting out of the way, we can allow builders to build, investors to invest, and workers to work. We've got to get away from Mark Carney's approach, which is that, which Ronald Reagan described, is that if a liberal sees something that moves, they tax it. If it keeps moving, they regulate it. And when it stops moving, they subsidize it. Why not just get out of the way and let it move? We don't need politicians to get in the way. Politicians don't build pipelines, they block pipelines.
1: Is he rebutting the governments themselves building the pipeline? Maybe.
0: And our approach is we want an economy based on low taxes, fast permits, and free enterprise, not an economy based on handouts, bailouts, and carve-outs for the Liberal Club.
1: Carve-outs? Interesting.
0: We want a meritocracy, not an aristocracy. We want a country where hard work gets you a great life in a beautiful home, on a safe street with affordable, delicious food on your table every night. That's something to be excited about. That's the hope we're fighting for. Thank you very much, and keep the fight alive.
1: There we go. That's Pierre Polyev, leader of His Majesty's Loyal Opposition, delivering somewhat of a response, even though it's before the announcement later on today, that's expected between Prime Minister Mark Carney and Danielle Smith, Premier of Alberta. Okay, so there's another data point. So we can work backwards from what Carney and Eby were saying today to try to infer what they would need to say, because they know what the Danielle Smith announcement is, I'm assuming. Carney obviously does. So Polyev probably has a pretty good idea as well. I heard him calling on it to be permitted immediately, from which we can draw the reasonable inference that there might be some sort of a delay in permitting. I also heard him say that there shouldn't be carve-outs or bailouts. I don't know if he meant the pipeline, but that might be it. And I also heard him say politicians don't build pipelines, they block pipelines. Well, okay, does that mean that a politician is building one? Or is he preemptively rebutting that? Not sure, but we're getting a better glimpse of that shape emerging from the fog of public discourse that should be coming into view within the next couple of hours. Although it won't be by the time my show ends today. So tomorrow, we'll have to have the full rundown. So we're going to take a quick break for now. We're going to shift topics. We're going to be going to Victoria Council earlier today and hearing yet another debate over the safe consumption site. Safe injection sites is what they were once called. They're now called supervised consumption facilities, the word safe being retired for supervise, which is probably more accurate, and consumption replacing injection, because it's not just injection that is supervised at these facilities. In the 900 block of Pandora, does it have any reasonable prospect of being wound down in the near future? And should Victoria Council involve itself in such things at all? Hear the debate right after this.
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1: So is it going to be a South Coast heavy oil port expansion? Is that how we explain the billions of extra dollars discussed earlier today? We already knew, and it's taken, what, 10 or 15 years for cargo container expansion to be essentially greenlit and talked about. Could they really build another heavy oil port? That'd be a tall order. Could they instead divert the pipeline south into the United States? They could, but that's running against all of the current political narratives that we're doing this to try to stand on our own, et cetera, et cetera. And that also wouldn't necessarily involve the BC coast itself. Who cares about the killer whales being impacted if the plan is really to just build one more pipeline to the United States that goes south here in BC instead of south in Alberta or another province? So we can reasonably suppose that there's some sort of expansion that's being contemplated. The economic viability of the terminal in Burrard Inlet with Panamax tankers and Aframax tankers is limited, again, as we've mentioned, because of the water depth there. Could they be building a heavy oil port somewhere else, like Point Roberts? We don't know. But that would be consistent with many of the things that we've been seeing. And it's also exactly the sort of thing that would make the NDP freak out and light their hair on fire if it was going to happen. But if there was nothing that they could do to stop it, they could at least get a bunch of money from Ottawa for failing to prevent it adequately, which is what they're good at. And so that might explain the billions of dollars for the transmission line, the billions of dollars for the Massey Tunnel project, the hundreds of millions of dollars for childcare here in BC, while at the same time giving the NDP a chance to brag about saving the North Coast, even if the North Coast was never actually the target. Was this a diversion? Were all of us made to think that the target was the North Coast when, in fact, it was a massive expansion or perhaps even a new oil port here in South British Columbia? We don't know. A lot of that is speculative because the questions that were asked any number of times this morning by various members of the press of both the Prime Minister and Premier Eby were not answered. Instead, the Prime Minister indicating that more details would be released later on in the day. So we watch and we wait to see how that goes from here. Meanwhile, Victoria Council earlier today, Mark Gardner, the most consequential of any that she has put forward during her time as councillor, is how she put it, in terms of the overall
6: debate.
1: Thank
6: you, Mayor. The motion before council is the most consequential of any that I have put forward during my term as a city councillor. How we respond this morning will shape the future of our city more than any issue we've dealt with in the past 4 years. This motion is not just about how we deal with the exploitation of our most vulnerable citizens, or about disorder and crime on the streets, or about quixotic plans offered to the public as response to problems. It's about how we define ourselves as citizens and what kind of city we want to live in. My motion has been described by a fellow councillor. My motion has been described by a fellow councillor as reckless and cruel.
1: Ah, yes, just another day at the Victoria Council table where nobody can feel embarrassment and everybody should.
6: Nothing could be further from the truth. Let me be clear, what we are seeing on Pandora and beyond is not an outcome of compassion. Compassion is not placing vulnerable people in situations where they become victims of illicit drug dealers and criminals. True compassion is to do what we can do to break the cycle of misery and dependence of those caught in the grip of drug addiction. The harbor has become a mess.
1: The mayor clearing her throat can sometimes be a tell that somebody's skating pretty close to the line. I just heard, at least I think I did, the mayor clearing her throat, but I can't tell if that was a warning or not.
6: Magnet for those addicted to drugs and for drug dealers and criminals who prey on the weak and defenseless. The changing and more potent drug supply has changed Pandora and our city. The open use of drugs has created a climate that perpetuates the cycle of self-destructive behavior and which can ultimately lead to a tragic end. We need to pivot. Transforming the harbor could be the first step for island health.
1: For the record, not to be confused, she doesn't mean Victoria's Harbor. The Harbor is the name of the supervised consumption site in the 900 block of Pandora. That's what it's called, the Harbor.
6: The Harbor could become a treatment center with professional medical care with drugs, but not with illicit drugs. The Harbor operates under federal exemption to the Controlled Drug and Substances Act. The current three-year exemption runs to June 30th, 2027. The safety of our city, the health and well-being of our residents, and the viability of our downtown businesses must be continuing priorities of this council. The residents of Pandora, Yates, Johnson, and other areas throughout the city, whose daily experiences put them at risk, do not want to live this way for another 5 to 10 years. But the key motivation of this motion,
1: She's pausing, having a drink of water.
6: But the key motivation of this motion is to improve the lives and futures of those sheltering on our streets and in our parks. With continuing sport of illicit drug use, most of them may not have that 5 to 10 years. My recommendations are before you. They are advocacy recommendations.
1: Which is a good point. The city can't ultimately shut down the harbor. All they can do is write a letter saying, we're a city and this is our opinion. And maybe the provincial government acts on it. Maybe they don't. Maybe the provincial government acknowledges it. Maybe they don't. There's not a whole lot that can be promised, regardless of what council decides here.
6: Recommendations which acknowledge that the federal exemption under the Controlled Drug and Substances Act is in place for another year, giving Island Health a year to pivot. This motion is about support of our residents, all of them, versus support of an illicit drug trade. Let's ask Island Health to pivot. Thank you, Mayor.
1: Now, one of the questions that we've been asking is that the last time there was a similar motion to this contemplated and discussed in November of 2025, so it was last year, about 6 months ago, a little more. Stephen Hammond actually voted with Mark Gardner. Now, Hammond was clear. He didn't actually expect the safe consumption site to be shut down at that point, but he was hoping that signaling in that manner would lead to a more productive conversation, making it clear to the powers that be that the status quo is simply not acceptable. So I wonder if he will vote once again with Mark Gardner today. Now, for those of you who have heard our newscasts, note that it was 7-1 in the end. But I'm curious as to why Hammond ultimately chooses not to just signal his intent.
7: Thanks,
1: again,
7: Mayor.
1: Like
7: I wasn't going to second this, and then I thought I had some questions that I needed to ask. The Downtown Business Association has called for the closing or moving of the harbor. Do we know why?
8: I believe in their annual report, they gave a variety of different reasons related to their responses from their members as to the impact of a variety of issues that they attribute to drug use and the impact of that on businesses.
1: Somebody's typing really loudly with their mic on.
7: Okay, thanks. I've got two questions that are sort of related. I wonder, does the city have any issues with the harbor and or its impact on the 900 block of Pandora or beyond?
8: So you afford me the opportunity to make a comment that I was going to offer after both the mover and seconder spoke, and that is that the city is in an active conversation with the operators of the harbor, who are Islet Health, in a conversation about how we can work with them to improve the...
1: No, it's fine. Just mic the keyboard. It's not distracting at all.
8: ...the way that these services are managed, in particular, the work that needs to be done or could be done to improve the...
1: It's like a beat.
8: ...the pre- and post-use activities.
7: Well, thanks.
1: Wow, that was a really diplomatic way of not saying a whole lot.
7: For that, Mayor, then... I think it's really important because so many people see this and see this motion as potentially killing people, and hence I have difficulties with just closing it down. But when you say that, are you able to share what it is that are the problems that appear to be related to the harbor or other facilities in that area?
8: I certainly can't speak to other facilities, but specifically to our ongoing conversations with the harbor. As I mentioned, we're working with them to try and improve the operations and a manner.
1: Working, try, lot of wiggle room there.
8: Management scheme. I think it would be premature for me to go into the details of that or the rationale for it.
7: Okay.
1: Okay, but how, like, are we going to talk about this before the election? Are we going to ask for another electoral cycle to figure this out? This is something that Victoria councillors have warned each other about for a decade now. I'm trying to remember exactly when the harbor opened. I think it was six and a half years ago, something like that. Now, we don't know for sure that it was the harbor that caused the rapid degradation of conditions in the 900 block of Pandora. I think COVID-19 and the associated controls with it certainly also coincided with the rapid degradation of conditions. But our place often gets blamed as being the problem in the 900 block of Pandora. The Ministry of Social Services, which also has an office in the 900 block of Pandora, also often gets blamed as being the problem. And if you go back to 2016, when both of those things existed, our place was there, Ministry of Social Services was there, the 900 block of Pandora looked like another world. It looks like an alternate timeline dystopia now when you go to Google Maps and look at the street view and click on 2016 versus 2025. What was it that caused that degradation, and can it be reversed? It's a reasonable question. And those who defend the safe consumption site is saying, well, there's no proof it's a safe consumption site. You're right, there isn't. But what is it then? Or are we just going to resign ourselves as it being impossible to ever reestablish a sense of peace and order that all of us took for granted in 2016 when our place was there functioning just fine, when other services were there functioning just fine? What changed, if not the introduction of regularized, normalized drug use, we ask. And I'm not sure what that answer could be. Anyway, quick break. We'll have more after this.
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11: I'm Steve Young with your CFAX 1070 news update. Premier David Eby says today's agreement with Ottawa would see the province compensated if a West Coast oil pipeline goes ahead. Today's memorandum of understanding also maintains the Northern oil tanker ban. Prime Minister Mark Carney joined EB to announce the agreement today in Vancouver. Carney says questions about alternative routes for a pipeline will be answered later today when he has a news conference with Alberta's premier. An RCMP border enforcement team has raided a suspected migrant stash house in Montreal in an investigation involving U.S. customs officials. Investigators believe the residents house migrants after they were smuggled into Canada from the U.S. or before they crossed south of the border. Mounties say smuggling networks have been forced to become more organized since 2023. That's when Canada and the U.S. closed an immigration loophole, allowing people to simply walk across the border to claim asylum. I'm Steve Young. If it's happening, it's here on CFAX 1070.
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1: All right, in the last half hour of the show, we're not going to get the payoff and whether or not our speculation is correct today on what the Premier of Alberta will be announcing a short time from now. Although I'm sure we'll have it on CFAX and we'll discuss it on the show tomorrow. There are indications that a southern route heavy oil pipeline with a terminus not in Burrard Inlet, perhaps at Roberts Bank, could be coming. We don't know for sure that it would be. That'd be a huge thing if it did. A new heavy oil port. It took, what, like 15 years just to get the container expansion there fully approved. So could that be what the government of Canada and government of Alberta are announcing today? I've seen some speculating online about that. We can't rule it out based on the shape of the evidence that we do have from what was said earlier today. And one of the curious issues was Roberts Bank. They talked about the idea of a $10 billion in improvements being spent there. And up until this point with the container expansion, which was, I think, 3.5 or some odd, give or take, around there, billion, that would create an extra $6.5 billion for something. Now, $6.5 billion, that's a lot of money on one piece of infrastructure, one port anywhere. It wouldn't rule out some sort of fossil fuel expansion, although the environmental implications of any expansion of our heavy oil infrastructure, even on the South Coast, are themselves politically very sensitive, as I'm sure you would see. So we haven't been able to rule out that prospect yet. It is a shape that can be supported by the evidence. It doesn't mean it's the only one, though. So we'll have to wait and see what gets announced later on today. And if you're listening to what we're saying in the podcast and you already know the answer, hopefully what we're telling you accords with how it unfolded. But we won't know for sure until later today. Meanwhile, in Victoria Council earlier today, vagueness and promises of working with people to do better, also the order of the day, except in terms of public order issues in the 900 block of Pandora and elsewhere surrounding Victoria's supervised consumption facility known as the Harbour.
2: Thanks, Mayor. Well, then you might be able to answer my next question, which is a number of people we hear from, a number of businesses and residents that live close to there about issues. Have we and the community safety and well-being plan, I say we as in the city administration, and through you and the community safety and well-being plan, what are the things that we've identified that are a problem outside of the harbor, not inside it?
1: There's nobody around him even typing. Where is that sound coming from? Somebody's got a mic on.
3: I think it's fair to say that one part of the community safety and well-being implementation plan, which looks at the three sections of investment and activity that the plan has anticipated and which has been begun to be...
1: The worst local government probably in existence. I know that that's hyperbole, but it's like they sit around trying to find ways to annoy us.
3: He implemented over the last almost a year, speaks with the investments in prevention and speaks to the support, increasing support for the existing and a couple of new service providers who are providing a variety of different services for folks who have multiple challenges and are most vulnerable. And in the second section, dealing with providing investments and actualization of spaces, new spaces, for folks who do not currently have a space to be, to actually go. And then finally, of course, investments in what we consider to be response and enforcement, with further investments in both policing and bylaw, as well as infrastructure repair and maintenance. And so all three of those sections within the community safety and well-being plan anticipate intervention, prevention, and response. And all of those would apply not just to the multiple blocks of Pandora, but in all areas of the city where we're trying to ensure that folks who have needs have those needs met, and folks who have different needs perhaps have a greater understanding of the importance of us meeting the needs of our most vulnerable.
1: Okay. I don't even know how to respond to this anymore. So this is remarkably similar to pretty much everything we've heard from this municipal government since they announced the community safety and well-being plan. We keep getting told that improvement is on the way. We keep getting told that things are getting better. It is often acknowledged that things are not getting better as fast as they would have hoped. And we heard similar sentiments earlier today once again.
3: In two different ways. Have we seen change for the better? Yes. And in fact, that comment I would make, based upon the commentary that's been shared with us by many businesses in the downtown core, as well as many residents who are housed in the downtown core and in the neighboring areas. You secondly revised your question to say, have we seen enough? Have we made as much progress as I would personally have hoped? No.
1: That's also what she said last year.
3: Do we continue to make the efforts that we must continue to make in partnership with a variety of different interests, including Island Health? Absolutely, we continue to do that. We expected this to be a long-term effort, and so improvement, yes.
1: And they all get paid by the hour. And so those of you hanging by a thread, about to bleed out financially, you'll be gone. But at least they'll get reelected. And that's what all of us should hold close, because that's ultimately what matters to them. That's ultimately what either brings change or doesn't bring change in the system. If the politicians are fine, they have no reason to change. If they personally face the prospect of censure, punishment, or negative consequences, they will move. And we've seen that in the past. But unfortunately, Aalto has no credible challenger right now. I fully expect her to be mayor after this fall. Like, the 900 block of Pandora could burn to the ground, and all the blocks around it could too, and you'd still see her likely get reelected, just to give you a sense of whether or not there's anybody out there who could actually challenge her. The NDP has such a stranglehold on this city, and she's in good with them, so that's all that really matters. And I defy anybody to follow municipal politics in the city of Victoria and not develop a understanding of the entire system, of the bleak futility of it all. There are things that matter greatly to our system. They are who's friends with who gets paid and who doesn't, who is secure and protected and who is not. And those factors are among the most reliable indicators as to what decisions will and will not be made in a given governing body. And nowhere in that theoretical framework that I have just sketched out is the well-being of our, quote, most vulnerable. They're a factor that you can completely eliminate from the equation. In fact, the predictions get cleaner when you just pretend they don't exist, when it's just about the political incentives for the politicians. Does it look good? Does it look bad? Those are different from whether it actually helps people or doesn't help people. Will it actually make things better, actually make things worse? That's different from how it looks. Will it get more votes or less votes? That is what matters most. And unfortunately, we saw that once again today. These policies cannot fail. They can only be failed. If they're not working, it means that we need to put more money into them, is literally the narrative. And it's never going to end until the NDP finally gets voted out of office and a different provincial government can force the municipalities to do different things. David Eby's NDP government flexes its muscles and it forces municipalities to build more townhouses and condos that will then be bailed out apparently or something. I'm still unclear on how those two policies mesh together. But it's not going to intervene here in Victoria beyond forcing Victoria to do even more in this policy direction. More money spent, more experimentation, more. And if it doesn't bring about the change that is hoped for, the problem will be assumed in advance to be that they simply aren't doing enough, so they'll do it even more. And then we get into this feedback loop. So we already know how the motion's going to go today, because these policies cannot fail. It is only you and I that can fail if we are crushed under heel of the system as it lumbers along trying to solve some of society's oldest problems at seemingly any cost.
2: Okay, thanks.
3: More to do.
1: More to do.
2: And there always is. In the November meeting, you said, for all of its troubles and challenges, and indeed there are many, supervised consumption is a part of the continuum of both harm reduction and recovery.
1: See, that's another rhetorical device they use. They go, it's a part of a continuum, Adam. What does that mean? It means that anytime you identify that any of the policies don't work or are backfiring or are counterproductive, they say, well, you can't just look at it as one policy. You have to look at it as part of a continuum. And if the entire continuum is failing, they say, well, you can't tell which part of the continuum is failing, so you can't get rid of any of it. Like, if you follow their logic, it's impossible for these policies to fail. If the deaths go up, the problem is we're not doing enough of the policy. If the deaths go down, the problem is the policy's working, so we should do more of it. The solution is always to put more money into these projects, regardless of what evidence they get back. It's impossible for the system to detect when it has made a mistake, and anybody structurally should be able to see that merely by diagramming the argumentation, and yet not enough people do.
2: And you also said, I think it's important also to note that the city continues to have a robust conversation with Island Health.
1: What does that mean? It doesn't matter.
2: With regards to the harbor and its operations, and we have suggested to them repeatedly and in fairly blunt terms that there is much better management operational plan needed there. Mm-hmm. And certainly as we come forward with the changes to not just Pandora blocks, but to the downtown core and to the city as a whole, with regards to the community safety and well-being plan, there are going to be changes made nearby this location, and we are in conversation with Island Health and with all the service providers in the area of what will look like and how they can be part of the solution.
1: So what exactly is he saying there? Why is this all so vague?
2: I believe this is still you, where you say this is indeed a challenging situation, and I believe there is a solution, and we will continue to work on it, as with the province and with...
1: So has anything changed in 6 months? Because I don't think it has. This is virtually exactly what we heard before, and Hammond's reading her words, like the mayor's words, from more than 6 months ago, and they're indistinguishable from the ones we're hearing today.
2: Island Health, and with all the many service providers in the area who are indeed part of the provision and management of compatible and complementary services.
1: Whatever happened to that rash of deaths that were supposedly happening on the streets? Remember earlier this year, Loughton said she saw some posters and she was worried that there'd been a spike in deaths and they were going to ask their staff to look into it, and then it just got dropped. Whatever happened with that? Was there a spike? Did we ever get a yes or a no on that one way or the other? Because it feels like they just sort of dropped it when I pointed out that they weren't actually relying on statistics.
3: I would stand by that statement again.
1: Okay. Yeah, exactly. So, okay, I'm not saying that what she has said has been invalidated. I'm saying that there's no way to refute it. There's no way to test it. Their argument has no condition for failure, so there's no reason for them to stop.
2: Okay. So, Mayor, because so much has come from you on your leadership and your drive about the community safety and well-being plan, I know that this is an important area for you, and so I appreciate that you continue to stand by it. But with your words, and I appreciate in my words, in the same way that I still hear from people where people say that it's better, I can appreciate that. But all of
1: us... Is it better? Really? Like, is it better now than it was 6 months ago? And 6 months ago, is it better than it was before? Because I'm not sure about that.
2: Us. Unless it's just me, I don't think so. All of us get emails on a regular basis on Pandora, whether it's the 800 or, I don't know how often we get them from the 900, but the 800 and the 1,000 block of Pandora. So clearly...

0: a consumption site. Sorry, wait a second. What were the words? Anyway, that it's a drug consumption site.
1: So anyway, Hammond went on to say that unlike perhaps other times, he was not going to be supporting Gardner on this measure.
0: Happening to people around there. I'm not going to support this motion. I actually spoke to the mover and said I would be interested in putting forward an amendment that would be related to how we can continue to work with Island Health or ramp it up. And in respect of the mover, she did not want that. So if there's an opportunity down the road where perhaps there needs to be another motion that comes forward with some more thought, perhaps in not perhaps in conjunction with what's going on with community safety and well-being plan, that might be something that's worthwhile.
1: You know what the worst part of all this is they're ultimately debating writing a letter. This isn't actually their decision. They can't actually close it down. They can't deny it. They can't do anything to it. It can operate if the province of British Columbia and the government of Canada can say that it operates, or say that it can operate, excuse me. And they are. There's no indication at this time that neither the government of British Columbia nor the government of Canada will remove the permissions for the supervised consumption facility to operate. So the worst harm that could possibly happen here is the city of Victoria saying, we don't support this, and then watching it continue to happen anyway. That's what they're all worried about. That's what they're all tiptoeing around, is literal symbolism and signaling. If we are that sensitive that we can't even appear to contradict these services, how can we ever have the clarity of vision required to anticipate and encounter information that might surprise us, evidence that might surprise us that would require a course correction? I'm lost on this. I actually don't know that the safe consumption site is what's causing the problems around the 900 block of Pandora. I'm being blunt about that. Why? Because there were any number of coinciding factors, not just the safe consumption site, that coincided with the degradation in social conditions around there, COVID-19 and the restrictions, of course, being among them. But I also know that the rhetorical framework that has been built up to defend it cannot be defeated by any reasonably foreseeable evidence, even evidence that would also be consistent with failure. Like they've got an excuse for how it doesn't fail, even if the evidence comes out suggesting that it is causing the problems. And they did it in advance. So how are we supposed to engage with that? They've decided it's going to work, and there's nothing that we can tell them or show them to convince them otherwise. And all of us should be more sensitive to the possibility that, as well-meaning as these theories have been, that reality is complicated and they won't always necessarily make things better. That's ideology talking. And just because it calls itself evidence-based doesn't mean it actually is. Anyway, so we'll take a quick break. We'll hear the final vote. It was 7-1, I believe. Who wasn't there and why? We'll talk about that after this.
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5: We can't arrest our way out of this problem. I've heard it before. And that's true. We never did arrest our way out of it. But the problem was better when we were doing more arresting. I'm sorry, it just was. In terms of public order issues, sure, there are other factors. But you can forgive a person for using that particular logic tactic that was used to discredit policing. To also point out that harm reduction isn't ending this either. We can't harm reduction our way out of it either. So what? Are we just going to do nothing? I don't actually know what the answer is. Well, my problem is that it's not even that, because I'm not sure that the safe consumption site actually is causing all this disorder. I don't think I can prove that. The problem is that nobody will agree upon a framework where it ever could be proven. There is no constellation of evidence that you and I can imagine where all sides in this would say, oh my God, you're right, it is a problem. Okay, shut it down. Like, the narrative has been constructed as to be non-falsifiable. And that should be a red flag. That's what ideologues do. They spend their time crafting arguments that look conditional, but really aren't. Really, they have the same output, which is we are right and we need to do it more, regardless of what the impacts actually are. Anyway, it wouldn't have mattered. It would have just been a symbolic motion. But earlier today, Victoria Council again reiterated many of the arguments that they've made in the past about the ongoing operations. It's called the Harbert Supervised Consumption Site, the 900 block of Pandora. What I found interesting is they talked about apparently a huge number of people emailed them who were pro-safe consumption site, which, you know, if you spend any time on Facebook, feels counterintuitive. But anyway, this is Matt Dell.
6: Wrote in emails. I put them in a folder. We had 458 emails opposing this motion.
5: It's also fair to say that Dell and others appealed to their social media followings to make their voices heard on this. So that might have something to do with it. We are in silly season, of course. And that's fine. You know, a politician asking their supporters to get behind a certain issue, that's a tactic that's commonly used, and it seems to have been used here.
6: It's probably the most emails we've ever received on any issue, particularly in a three-day time period. And that compares to 20 in support.
5: Yeah, and hopefully all those emails are real, because it's not like we live in the age of AI where it's super easy to generate those things nowadays. I'm not saying that they necessarily were. I'm saying that if the shoe was on the other foot, I think we know what sort of arguments we'd be hearing.
6: 95% of residents wrote in to oppose this motion. As my colleague mentioned, that included quite a few doctors and included a lot of registered nurses from our local hospitals. It included a lot
5: of... But that's like saying that medics oppose a war. Of course they do. You know, the medic is going to revive the soldier and treat the soldier regardless of the larger implications of that soldier returning to battle and inflicting harm on the other side. See, the problem is that we don't even have to refute what many of the doctors and nurses are telling us about what has writ large come to be called harm reduction, because the negative consequences of people who receive harm reduction services harming each other aren't captured by that. You know, if the person, while they're engaging in the behavior that causes profound harm to all of those around them, has that behavior further sustained so they spend 10 more days causing misery to everyone around them, that's 10 more days victims. But we never think about it that way. We think in a universe where there is one person, the addict, everybody else around them doesn't exist at all, and the only thing that matters is whether or not this person continues being able to use drugs. You can have that model in your mind, sure, but you can't tell me that you have a good handle on the scenario where multiple addicts end up harming each other through the behaviors that have been normalized. And that would actually explain a whole lot of the overall aggregate declines that we've seen in certain numbers that otherwise should confound the theories. That's why we do population-level studies in the first place. And they haven't gone well. We saw exactly the same thing with decrim, exactly the same thing with so-called safe supply. Is supervised consumption next? I'm not really sure. I don't think we have the evidentiary basis yet. My problem is that nobody will even agree on what that basis should be, which means that it's just going to be ideology and people shouting past each other. And that means we're blind to the actual science, which means that if we ever do find a solution, and we probably won't, it'll be luck. Well, good luck to us all, I guess, if that's the best we can do. These are my opinions, as always. I invite all of you to disagree, but please think about why, and please stay safe. Have a nice day.
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14: Good afternoon, I'm Steve Young with your CFAX 1070 News, 2-3 o'clock. A new agreement with BC Premier David Eby and the Prime Minister will see Ottawa maintain the oil tanker ban, eliminating the possibility of a new pipeline from Alberta to the northern coast. Conservative leader Pierre Poilievre says the federal government needs to get out of the way and permit the private sector to build along the northern route.
15: There is no environmental argument against a pipeline to the northern BC ports. There is no environmental argument for it. If there were, we wouldn't be letting Americans take their tankers through those very same waters.
14: A previous deal with Alberta saw Carney walk back a number of environmental laws to pave the way for a new pipeline, but its approval is contingent upon a major carbon capture project being pitched by an alliance of oil producers. Premier David Eby says the joint federal-provincial plan to possibly buy 2,000 unsold condos allows for the province to provide people with cheaper and faster access to affordable housing. The province and Ottawa have faced criticism over the program that it's a bailout for developers, according to the BC Conservatives, a claim that Eby has rejected repeatedly. Eby says the unsold condos would eventually be sold and flipped in the real estate market.
16: These condos will be purchased, and so we're seeking to purchase a small number of them to make them available for affordable housing at a price we could not build them for, and on a timeline we could not deliver them on. I would like the opportunity to actually launch this program so that British Columbians and Canadians can see it.
14: Mr. Mark Carney has also defended the plan, saying the condo buy-ups will only take place if it makes sense and there's flexibility on how affordable housing is delivered in B.C. Mayor Mariette Alto has called for surrounding municipalities to step up. City Council voted 7-1 this morning, opposing a motion to shut down the lone standalone supervised drug consumption site in the region, the Harbor on Pandora Avenue. Councillor Mark Gardner proposed the motion, calling for the city to ask Island Health to cease operations there. Mayor Alto admits progress hasn't been as fast as hoped, but they'll continue to work with Island Health.
9: We all know that drug use is common. It is not limited to Victoria, and it should not only be supported, responded to in any way just in Victoria. So I call again on our colleagues in our municipal areas in the Capital Regional District to look closely at the needs of their own people in their own community and to do the right thing.
14: Alto again says the solution can't be placed on one municipality alone and called for the province and the feds to help. Trapped in the rubble of a building for more than a week, rescuers pulled a man to safety in Venezuela today. People from around the world cheered as the 43-year-old man was pulled to safety. He was trapped in the basement of a collapsed shopping center.
12: He was finally rescued from the basement of a shopping center that had collapsed. And as you can imagine, he emerged to huge cheers from the rescue teams. There have been heart-wrenching scenes since those two earthquakes hit that measured 7.2 and 7.5 magnitude.
17: 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Do you have faith in a memorandum of understanding that BC will be compensated for environmental risks if Ottawa imposes an oil pipeline? 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
14: Three more round of 32 games of the World Cup slate. Spain looked dominant today in blanking Austria 3-0. The other two games are here in Canada today. Portugal taking on Croatia in Toronto tonight in Van City. It's Algeria and Switzerland. We'll have the Canada-Morocco game here on CFAX Saturday at 10 a.m. The Canadians will wear their black jerseys for that match. They're 2-0 in those so far. Alex Ovechkin has signed a one-year deal with Washington. It's worth $1 million, but incentives bring it up to $9 million. Calgary traded Blake Coleman and Olli Mata to Minnesota for Jake Middleton and three draft picks today. CFL Week 5 opens tonight. Calgary hosting the Argos. The Victoria Harbour Cats take on their rivals from up the highway, the Nanaimo Night Owls tonight. That's a 6:35 first pitch at Rowe Athletic Park. Blue Jays are off today as they head our way for a weekend series in Seattle. Max Scherzer will have a rehab start tomorrow for the Jays' single-A team in Vancouver. The Mariners host the Angels tonight, and the UVic men's hoop squad off to the Bahamas in August. They'll play in a tournament with Division I NCAA schools, including Cincinnati, Texas A&M, and South Carolina. I'm Steve Young. If it's happening, it's here on CFAX 1070. It's 3:06.
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25: Good afternoon, Victoria. Thank you so much for being here on what is apparently a summer's day. It doesn't really look like a summer's day outside, Jade.
26: Just really turned overnight, honestly, even in this morning, because it was great yesterday for Canada Day.
25: Yeah.
26: A little overcast in some parts, but mostly great.
25: Yeah, went to go check out the fireworks last night.
26: Oh, yeah.
25: A little bit chilly and a little bit windy.
26: Yeah, I heard some folks saying, oh, maybe it'll be canceled because of the wind. But I've not seen that yet. I've seen it pretty windy conditions on Canada Day before, but nothing was canceled at all. It was, in fact, going all night long, apparently, for some of those fireworks.
25: Yeah, well, I didn't hear too much of the post-fireworks fireworks.
26: Oh,
25: at least
26: really?
25: Not in my neck of the woods.
26: Oh, okay, yeah, I saw on, you know, some Facebook groups that by McCulley and Sachs Point, there was lots going on.
25: Okay. I didn't know. Granted, it was non-zero. I mean, I did hear some.
26: Yeah.
25: But usually you hear like lots and lots. Like okay. You do on like Halloween or New Year's.
26: And hey, I will agree. In my area, before... In my behind my house, there was someone just going wild with those firecrackers. That's the one that goes bang without any sort of
25: color. All noise, no show.
26: Exactly. Yeah. That was very minimal yesterday, actually. So I don't know, maybe people got their fill. You know, there was fireworks the night before in Sydney, and then there was fireworks downtown last night. Harbour Cats had some fireworks.
25: Yeah.
26: Doesn't Bouchard Gardens even do fireworks sometimes?
25: They do.
26: Yeah.
25: I can't remember off the top of my head exactly when, but
26: maybe people
25: some
26: have had their fill of fireworks lately.
25: Yeah. Although, like the show last night, I came down to the building here because we've got a really easy to access rooftop, at least when you have a key.
26: Yeah, we did that last year, all of us, I think.
25: Yeah.
26: Yeah.
25: Did. I brought the teenager because it was a bit too late on a school night for the 4-year-old to stay up that late at night to watch the fireworks and stuff. But brought the teenager out and we went up to the rooftop there and we were replaying the mayor's interview on Tuesday, talking about what to expect on Canada Day and the fireworks show and how they estimated that it was likely the largest display we'd seen since those from the Canada 150 a few years ago, which was a massive display of fireworks.
26: It was huge, yeah.
25: And I would say that's probably accurate. Usually last about 10 minutes. This one was about 13.
26: Hmm.
25: And it looked pretty impressive.
26: Yeah.
25: From a distance, but sure.
26: Still pretty nice to get that extra bit.
25: Oh, yeah. It was a nice show, all in all, and I think everybody had a good time.
26: Yeah, it seemed pretty busy downtown, too. There was a whole bunch of music going on down there.
25: Yeah.
26: Yeah.
25: I took the preschooler and I went downtown yesterday at about the 5 o'clock hour, which was kind of peak chaos. Lots of people around. So many people.
26: Truly. There's just, it's a lot going on downtown. Mm-hmm. That's why I stopped going downtown, because it's a little too much for me. I'm not a big fan of crowds myself.
25: I took it the easy way, though, and we went on the bus.
26: Ah,
25: no smart. Point in trying to drive downtown during all that mess.
26: No, and you know what's funny is I wonder if there's there's ample parking, because everybody's kind of in that mindset, too.
25: I wonder.
26: Yeah, I never peeked a gander.
25: I didn't look. There was this semi-truck bombing around town with a great big flag stuck out of his... Is it still a fifth wheel when it's on the back of a semi-truck? Either way, where the trailer hitches onto the back of the truck.
26: A semi or just a regular big Tundra?
25: No. A semi-truck.
26: Okay.
25: An older school kind of the flat-faced one. So like maybe from the 80s, right? Yeah, that kind of truck, right?
26: Or a Peterbilt.
25: It was big and yellow. Yellow with maybe like a bit of red trim and a massive, just massive Canadian flag. Uh-oh. Just kind of hoisted out the back of it, just kind of waving behind it.
26: That's pretty cool.
25: And we wound up seeing that thing all day. Saw it on Douglas by Mayfair. Saw it downtown on Pandora by Fantan Alley while waiting to get the bus home. And then even last night, I could hear the thing going down Esquimalt Road and looked out the window. Sure enough, there it was. That guy was just having a good time driving his semi-truck around town.
26: That was just what his plan was for the
25: day. That was his bag.
26: I like it. Very patriotic, indeed.
25: Very much so. Lots to talk about with Josh and Jade this afternoon, and evidently I see Halloween weird.
26: You do?
25: So that's what this guy in the text box says. I think we need to discuss the way you pronounce Halloween.
26: Halloween?
25: Halloween.
26: Halloween. I don't know.
25: I don't know. It sounds like what I'm saying, what you're saying.
26: I've never noticed that, and I usually do notice those things with Josh.
25: Right? He's like, you say that weird.
26: I wonder. It's one of those things where until you say it that way, you're not going to hear it.
25: No, true.
26: It's just a one-off.
25: And now I'm going to hear it every time.
26: Now you're going to be second-guessing the way you saw Halloween.
25: Yeah, and Graham, thank you for the solid information. Says that the fireworks at Bouchard Gardens every Saturday night after the live entertainment.
26: That's what I think. Halloween.
25: Halloween
26: is what they're saying. Okay.
25: Halloween?
26: Halloween. Hallow's Eve. I don't know.
25: I'll just call it October 31st every time now, and people will say, why are you saying it that way?
26: Yeah, when I'm reading Harry Potter with my son lately, and J.K. Rowling writes it like Halloween or something weird like that.
25: Oh, yeah.
26: It's a different way, too, so I can understand. Mm-hmm. I guess people have different ways.
25: Well...
26: Halloween.
25: We'll dig into that.
26: We'll fix it before Halloween, yeah.
25: I'll forget all about it. Halloween.
26: Halloween.
25: Oh, man. It does feel like this is just a week off.
26: Yeah, it does. I mean, lots of folks are still camping. Maybe they took like the rest of this week off. Maybe they took the entire week off, it seems. It's pretty quiet on the roads.
25: Good.
26: Yeah.
25: Because it can be kind of nutso out there in especially the summertime.
26: Especially with this sort of day where we get that rain, a decent amount of rainfall. It's been drizzle all day long. So, you know, be careful on the roads. It's, it gets a little slick when we haven't had this amount of drizzle in some time on the roads.
25: Coming up on today's program, we will have our chat with Mike Kozakowski from Citified.ca, as we tend to do on a Thursday afternoon. Lots to unpack with him today, including some stuff we didn't get to last week, like the plans for the old Plaza Hotel.
26: Mm-hmm.
25: Or I say the old Plaza Hotel, the current hole in the ground surrounded by boarded up fence.
26: Yeah, that's the most recent name, though.
25: Yeah,
26: right. So
25: used to be the West Home.
26: So many name changes in its lifetime, honestly.
25: And evidently, I think it's going to bear that name again.
26: Beauty, I love that.
25: So we'll get his take on what's being proposed and everything else. I mean, I remember working next door when the thing caught fire and burnt to the ground.
26: Mm.
25: So it was a pretty dramatic time then, and hopefully they can turn that around with a gorgeous-looking project now that may or may not come to fruition. I think it's still in, like, the pitching it to the city stage, but we'll see where it goes from there. And also his reaction to the Bay Center changing hands.
26: Mm-hmm.
25: We learned that last week, but didn't get a chance to talk about it with him then. We'll do that again this week. And then I figure we would wade into this whole condo buyout plan that we've been hearing in the news for the last little bit.
26: Mm-hmm.
25: Premier Eby and Prime Minister Carney had a chat this morning during an announcement in the 10 o'clock hour, which had really nothing to do with condo buying or anything like that. But he was asked. They were both asked a question about it in the Q&A, the scrum that followed the announcement. So we'll get Mike's reaction to that, and then beyond Mike's chat, we will have a conversation with the folks at the Life Saving Society of BC and Yukon. As we're now getting into real summer,
26: mm-hmm.
25: right? Kind of some of these silent signs to look out for when it comes to drowning, because it is not as obvious as, the movies and TV would make it appear.
26: Yeah.
25: Sometimes it can be a lot more subtle than that, mm-hmm. and change can happen in less than 60 seconds. And then, but coming up right after Jay's traffic and weather report, we've been talking a lot in the last number of months about the changes at the Greater Victoria School District. Specifically, the changes to how the trustees are to be elected this October. And then, of course, we know that the school board and the trustees that comprise the school board were reinstated a few weeks ago. And one of the first things they did at their meeting back in June was to not immediately, amend the bylaw surrounding the election of trustees in order to kind of reflect the changes that were set about. And this has caused a bit of confusion, evidently, out amongst the populace. And we'll have a lawyer who's also a prospective school trustee candidate coming up to join us after Jay's traffic and weather report to kind of dig into it and see if we can't clear the air. All that coming up in just a moment.
26: I am seeing there is a closure on Government. Now, this stretches from Discovery to Pembroke. A heavy amount of congestion one of the ways. So I'm not sure if it's just if you're going toward town from Pembroke on Government, it's closed. So you'll have to go around down Pembroke and onto Store Street, it looks like, just to get into the downtown core if you're going down Government, it looks like. Again, I'm not really sure if that's just the one side closure, but it does say until July 31st. Looking at the congestion points from Victoria to West Shore. Right now, it's sitting about 49 minutes from downtown Victoria to the West Shore. A decent amount of congestion building in the Saanich Core around Cloverdale. And then this continues mostly patchy until you get toward the the Mackenzie and Admirals Ramp. But it smooths out as you're approaching the Helmkin Ramp, which has a decent amount of congestion as well. Helmkin Road, it stretches all the way back as it turns to Wilkinson, and it's far back building at Cherry Road, just outside of that Wilkinson Correctional Facility. So we're seeing it all the way back to Wilkinson as it turns to Helmkin, leading all the way to Highway 1, and that is due to the exit closure. Turning right off Helmkin onto Highway 1 toward the Colwood exit, it is closed until July 10th, at least when we get an update. Victoria to Souk, it looks like we have about an hour of travel time from Victoria to Souk, with some congestion in the Souk core, but it's pretty minimal, not really worth noting. If you do see anything on your way into the West Shore or into Souk, or just on the roads that you think we should report, you can always send in a text message to 71010. Tonight, Victoria, it's a low of 13 degrees, periods of drizzle, into tomorrow, where it's more periods of drizzle and a high of 19 degrees. In Esquimalt, we have 14 degrees.
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25: Earlier this year, the province approved a new way of electing school trustees in the Greater Victoria School District. The current at-large system set to be replaced with 7 trustee electoral areas, including representation based on both municipal boundaries and dedicated trustee seats for Esquimalt Nation and Songhees Nation. The proposal, approved by Education Minister Lisa Baer back in January, with the ministry stating that the trustee electoral area variation would be in place for the 2026 election. More recently, however, the reinstated SD61 Board of Education declined to move ahead immediately with amendments to Bylaw 9005, instead asking staff for additional information. That decision led to questions about whether the transition to the new electoral model could be delayed, paused, or even stopped. Andrew Gage is a lawyer and a prospective candidate for school trustee in Esquimalt. He recently wrote to the board and to the district chief electoral officer, arguing that there had been considerable confusion about the legal effect of the minister's approval and about the role the bylaw played in the upcoming election. Andrew, appreciate your time. Thank you for joining us, sir.
2: Thanks for having me.
25: So let's start with the foundation of your argument, if we will. For listeners who have not followed the process closely, what exactly did the minister approve back in January, and what legal effect do you believe that approval had?
2: Right. Well, I think it's fairly straightforward. The School Act allows the minister to determine who will be on a school board, how that school will be comprised, whether it's an at-large election, which is what Victoria has had till now, or whether there are trustee electoral areas, which is what actually most school districts in the province have, where it's more like a ward system where you vote for your local representative rather than for the entire school district. And she, after consultations and everything, switched Victoria's School District 61's process from the at-large system we've had for years to the electoral area system. And that's really the end of the discussion in terms of who we're supposed to be voting for in October. We're supposed to be voting under the electoral area system. The school board has no authority to change the minister's order.
25: You've argued that a lot of folks are confusing two separate things, that ministerial order from January and then the district's bylaw 9005, which is in the process of being amended. Can you explain the distinction between those two things in plain language?
2: Sure. The minister gets to set who gets elected in October. The school district is supposed to run some of the election, the electoral process. They're supposed to run. So actually, under the shift to the electoral areas, the municipalities that have an electoral area, trustee electoral area, squarely within their municipal boundaries, now will actually be running the election directly. They always have in practice, but that was because of an agreement with the school district. But the school district still has to run the elections for the two First Nations, the Songhees and Esquimalt Nations, because that's in the Capital Regional District, which is not a municipality, and for View Royal and the Highlands, because they have an electoral area that crosses municipal boundaries. So they have to set rules for that, and they have to set some rules related. There's a small number of topics that the school district has to set rules for, things like how many nominations does a candidate need in order to be able to run? Is there a fee associated for running? Some things that are expected to be standard across the school district are supposed to be set by the school district board. But other than that, their role is purely on determining sort of some technical questions about how the election takes place, not who's being elected.
25: So when trustees voted to seek more information rather than just to proceed with the three readings of the bylaw, with the amended bylaw, that is, what practical effect did that decision actually have?
2: Yeah, relatively little. I think it creates some uncertainty and confusion. The staff, I think, were trying to actually, given that there was a change, make sure that the public and the trustees and the electoral offices had as much information and direction as possible about what was going to happen. The current bylaw, 9005, is actually very bare bones. It doesn't say anything about whether it's an election at large or an election for trustee electoral areas. It just answers the technical questions that it needs to answer in order for the school district to do its job, and sort of delegates the rest of the rules to the different municipal governments. So if it remains in place, those rules of the individual municipal governments will continue to apply. The chief electoral officers, both for the for the school district and for the individual municipalities and local governments, will have to fill any blanks, and answer any questions that arise from not having more detailed direction from the board. But at the end of the day, the law is clear that this election has to go ahead, and it's unfortunate if the school district isn't able to provide clear direction to the electoral officers and to the public. But the election is still going ahead.
25: So let's square away the question a lot of people are probably asking themselves right now. In your estimation, what happens if the bylaw is never amended? How would the October election proceed under that scenario?
2: Right. So for the electoral areas that fall purely within the municipality, so Esquimalt, Oak Bay, Victoria, and Saanich, those areas will have to, the municipal, the chief electoral offices for those municipalities will have to run the election in accordance with their own rules, and in accordance with the small number of rules that that the school district has already defined in the current bylaw. Okay. And then the chief electoral officer for the school district will need to work with View Royal Highlands and the CRD to make sure that the election runs smoothly for the other three electoral areas.
25: You've written to both the board and the district's chief electoral officer. Have you received a response from either, and have any election officials or even legal authorities indicated whether they disagree or agree with your interpretation?
2: I've received acknowledgement from the school district that they received it, and that it has been received by the trustees and the chief electoral officer, as well as from some of the electoral officers or municipal officials who were CC'd on it, but no one has actually engaged in the sort of merits of the the letter.
25: To you, in your eyes, what would constitute proof that your interpretation is either correct or incorrect?
2: I'm confident in my interpretation. The legislation is actually fairly clear that a bunch of these trustee elections are no longer the responsibility of the school district, except in these very limited ways. Really what I've asked the school district to do is to just be clear with the public that they expect this to proceed one way or another in accordance with the minister's order, and so that the public can have confidence in the process and that there isn't this confusion arising.
25: And so if a voter heard that the shift from at-large to trustee electoral area had been paused or blocked, what would you want them to know today?
2: I'd want them to know that they will be voting for a trustee or trustees, depending on which electoral area they're in, to represent their area in accordance with the minister's order. The only thing that's changed is that the board, if they don't move ahead and update the bylaw, is that they're putting their electoral officers in the awkward position of having to make some judgment calls and communicate to the public. They're depriving the public of the benefit of sort of a clear process, but they should still expect to vote. The citizen that we're talking to, the person we're talking to, should still expect to vote for their local trustee, electoral area trustee.
25: You've been a strong advocate for ensuring Esquimalt has direct representation on the board. If for whatever reason the upcoming election is not ultimately conducted under the trustee electoral area model, would you still consider running for school trustee?
2: I would, but I mean, the fact is there hasn't been an Esquimalt trustee for since the 1990s, or someone from Esquimalt who's been elected. The at-large model systematically favors really the Victoria area, but certainly the larger municipalities generally. Out of the current nine trustees, seven of them are from Victoria. So, I certainly would strongly consider it because the Esquimalt absolutely needs representation. But I think I would be at a disadvantage. And I also think if elected, the board might well continue to be dominated by the sort of core Victoria area.
25: Andrew Gage is a lawyer and a prospective school trustee candidate in Esquimalt, and we appreciate your time on the program today, sir. All the best, and perhaps we can catch up soon between now and October.
2: I'd love that. Thanks very much.
25: All right, take good care. So it was a lot to unpack there, but I'm glad I took the time to do it, even though that means we're really late for Jade's traffic and weather report.
26: Okay, Victoria to West Shore, we're still seeing that travel time around 49 minutes. This is pretty typical when it gets to this conditions with the drizzle happening in the summertime. So just be careful on those roads. It's pretty slick out there. Be patient as well. We're seeing congestion building in the Saanich Corridor as far back as Finlayson now. And then we're seeing it continue in patches through to about Helmkin Ramp, where Helmkin Road, a bit patchy with congestion as well, but not nearly as congested as it has been in the past few weeks. We're seeing congestion build around Roy Road down Wilkinson as it turns to Helmkin and extend as far as Highway 1 due to the closure of the right turn exit lane. So that is closed until July 9th, it says now. So you must go to the light to turn right and wait with the rest of traffic there. So that is why it's very backed up on Helmkin and Wilkinson Road. Victoria to Souk, that is still just at an hour or so, just above that. And we're seeing only congestion during the Mackenzie and Admirals interchange. And then looking at Western Parkway, we've had a bit of congestion building here, but it's pretty smooth. Just a bit of patchy congestion around West Shore Parkway. The rest of the way into Souk, very smooth. Tonight in Victoria, it's a low of 13 degrees, periods of drizzle into tomorrow, where that drizzle continues and a high of 19 degrees. In Esquimalt Harbor, it's 14.
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7: Good afternoon, I'm Steve Young with your CFAX 1070 News, 2:30. The announcement today by Prime Minister Mark Carney and Premier David Eby that the oil tanker ban on the North Coast will remain in place has drawn praise from Indigenous and environmental communities. The Coastal First Nations say the federal commitment recognizes the importance of the area, one of the most valuable marine ecosystems on Earth. Groups such as Skeena Wild and Friends of Wild Salmon have also praised the decision, saying they are grateful and relieved that oil tankers will not travel through the North Coast. However, the groups say they are concerned that the same announcement included plans to accelerate major industrial project approvals, which they say may limit meaningful community participation on future projects. Premier David Eby defending a joint provincial plan to possibly buy 2,000 unsold condos and convert them to affordable housing, calling it buying on liquidation. The plan has faced criticism from others about being a bailout for developers. Eby says he would like the opportunity to launch the program in order for Canadians to see it in action and to verify it's not a bailout, but a needed source of affordable housing.
8: You know, you're hearing directly from developers that this is not what they asked for, and it is not, from their perspective, a bailout. When you buy something that's on liquidation, you don't say to yourself, I'm supporting a bailout for the store. This is an opportunity for us to recognize the reality that people can't wait for housing.
7: The buy-up is part of a bigger $5 billion housing program planned for BC over the next 10 years. A controversial motion about the future of the Harbour Safe Consumption site on Pandora Avenue defeated today at a 7-1 vote. It called for the city to ask Island Health to eventually cease operations there. The motion was introduced by Councillor Mark Gardner.
9: Let me be clear. What we are seeing on Pandora and beyond is not an outcome of compassion. Compassion is not placing vulnerable people in situations where they become victims of illicit drug dealers and criminals. True compassion is to do what we can do to break the cycle of misery and dependence of those caught in the grip of drug addiction. The harbor has become a magnet for those addicted to drugs and for drug dealers and criminals who prey on the weak and defenseless.
7: Mayor Marianne Altos says Victoria is carrying the weight of the region when it comes to services like those available at the harbor. On another issue, Alto says she's pleased council's endorsed a new approach to the cost of business patio licenses. Those increases will now be tied to the cost of living index. Alto says patios bring something special to this city.
0: Patios, particularly in a city like Victoria, which has year-round weather most of the time, really do change the way we interact with one another. And certainly they're an enormous boon, I think, to businesses that can provide some type of a service that can be activated outside, obviously mostly restaurants and bars. But in this case, it really changes the ambiance, I think, of a streetscape. And I like that. And I think it's really positive. And I'm really glad that staff found a way to bring that forward and that council endorsed it.
7: The change will be incorporated into the current patio bylaw. Sports coming up.
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7: Three more games in the round of 32 at the World Cup today. Two of them in Canada, including one at BC Place. The Swiss and the Algerians will match up. That's at 8 o'clock tonight. One game is final, and that has Spain blanking Austria by a score of 3-0 and looking darn impressive doing it. The other games at 4 o'clock start in Toronto, Portugal. Ronaldo in action against Croatia. I'm Steve Young. If it's happening, it's here on CFAX 1070. It's 3:38.
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25: It might not seem it right now, but summer will eventually heat up. And as it does, more people will head to the lakes and rivers and beaches and pools. And Island Health is reminding folks that drowning does not look the way it does oftentimes in movies. Drowning can happen in less than a minute. It's usually silent and can be very easy to miss. Joining us now for a conversation is Linnea Grace, Executive Director of the Life Saving Society, BC and Yukon, to talk about the warning signs, the risks facing Vancouver Island communities, and how families can stay safe around the water this summer. Linnea, thank you for your time.
3: Thank you so much for having me this afternoon.
25: It's our pleasure. So a lot of people picture drowning as somebody splashing and yelling for help. But what does drowning actually look like in real life? And what are the signs that people should watch out for?
3: In reality, drowning does not look like it does in the movies. People aren't waving their arms around and yelling for help. It's often silent, sometimes with only gasping, coughing, or irregular breathing, with arms angled down rather than flailing. And the body is typically vertical with the mouth just above the water. So it does look very different. And drowning can also happen in under 30 seconds.
26: Wow, that's really fast. So we see actually, unfortunately, the Cowichan River saw several drowning deaths last year. What makes rivers especially dangerous?
3: Well, there's a lot of conditions that are out of our control. So there are fast currents. There are hazards like strainers. And people may get in a situation that they can't get out of. There are so many variable conditions. And, you know, something you'll hear us say at the Life Saving Society is just because you're comfortable swimming in a pool you're familiar with or a lake that you often frequent, maybe an area with lifeguards, it doesn't mean that you're going to have that same experience in a river. And something else is that many people who drown don't even intend to go in the water in the first place. They may accidentally fall in.
25: Oh, yeah. And if you're caught by surprise, it's a different story altogether. What are some of the most effective steps that families can take right now to reduce their risk when they are around the water, whether or not they intend to go in it?
3: Sure. We always recommend that people swim in lifeguard supervised areas when they can. We know that less than 1% of drownings occur in lifeguard supervised areas. We ask that parents are always supervising their children and keeping young children under the age of 7 within arm's reach. Something that we say is watch your kids, not your phone. So as I said, drowning can happen in a number of seconds. So please keep your eyes on your kids. And for everybody out there, swim or do water activities with a buddy. A few more really important steps that take minimal effort but can save your life when seconds count is to always wear a life jacket when you are boating. So that includes motorboats, paddle boards, canoes, kayaks, etc. And it doesn't really matter your age or ability. Everybody needs to wear one.
25: Alcohol and other substances are mentioned as a concern here. How significant of a role do they play in drowning incidents across BC and the Yukon?
3: This is a significant concern, and so I hope people do take this to heart. Leave the substances at home to enjoy after you're out on the water. You know, alcohol and substance use has been a factor in over 40% of boating-related fatalities. So we encourage people not to partake until after they finish their water activities.
26: Mm-hmm. Very, very good advice. Very wise. Now, I saw this, and I was actually chatting with my seven-year-old about this and how important it is. And Island Health is offering free bronze medallion and bronze cross training in some communities this summer. And what skills do young people gain from those courses, and why are they so valuable?
3: Yeah, so I'm so glad you asked about this. We're so proud to offer this program this summer in partnership with Island Health. So these programs will be taking place in locations like Iqaluit, Tofino, Banfield, Port Alberni, and another session in Iqaluit at the end of the series of sessions. And so Bronze Medallion is the first step towards becoming a lifeguard. So it teaches you essential water rescue safety. So you're learning how to make safe entries, removals, focusing on fitness, knowledge, and judgment, and giving you that base that you can carry, well, with skills that you can carry with you for the rest of your life, or can, you know, be that first step in advancing your water safety further and perhaps getting your Bronze Cross or becoming a lifeguard.
25: Well, always useful. You can always use more lifeguards out there, for sure. Final moments with Linnea Grace, Executive Director of the Life Saving Society, BC and Yukon, as we head into what will hopefully be a busy outdoor summer season. What is maybe the one water safety message you would like every listener to remember?
3: Always wear your life jacket when you are boating. No matter your age, no matter your ability, encourage your friends to do so. Be a role model for younger people in your community and wear your life jacket because, you know, when seconds really matter, you won't be able to put it on if you have a medical emergency. If something happens out on the open water, this one simple step can save your life.
25: Linnea Grace, Executive Director of the Life Saving Society, BC and Yukon. I appreciate your conversation this afternoon. All the best, and hopefully we don't have to talk again soon, but we will be when we have to.
3: Thank you so much.
25: All right, take good care. Lots. I mean, a lot of that is common sense stuff.
26: Yeah, but it's good to just remind folks about it, you know. And unfortunately, people do get a little bit ashamed of wearing a life jacket. But why not? And I told my son that he's not very well versed with swimming yet. He's still going through the levels, and it's so important to wear that life jacket. As she said, it only takes seconds for something to happen.
25: Absolutely.
26: So it's better to be safe.
25: And it's great to see that there's now a program. In order to get folks, especially out in rural communities, kind of on the road to becoming a lifeguard and getting that training.
26: Because it's so, right here in Victoria too, in Greater Victoria, we're struggling to find enough lifeguards. So I can only imagine what that's like in some rural communities.
25: Absolutely. Lots to keep in mind there, but it's all very important there. Lots of information from the Life Saving Society of BC and Yukon. More to talk about after Jade's traffic and weather report.
26: And if you have a traffic tip, I really appreciate it to 71010 or 250-386-1161. We're seeing congestion down Helmkin pretty far back now. It's still building around Roy Road, but it's also affecting Interurban. It's building to Roy Road at Interurban all the way down to that very busy intersection of Hastings, Wilkinson, Interurban. As it turns to Helmkin, Wilkinson is patchy congestion, but at its thickest near Knockin Drive as you're approaching the rest of Helmkin to toward the highway. And there is that closure of the exit lane until July 9th when we receive an update. So that exit off of Helmkin onto Highway 1 toward the Colwood exit and to merge onto Highway 1 is closed. You have to turn right at the light and wait. So Victoria to West Shore sitting around 50 minutes still. Victoria to Souk is sitting around an hour right now. Most of that congestion is through the Mackenzie and Admiral's Interchange, a little bit at West Shore Parkway, but mostly southbound affected. And in the Souk Corp, not much to note for congestion. Tonight, Victoria's low of 13 degrees, drizzle overnight into tomorrow where it's more drizzle and a high of 19 degrees. In Esquimalt Harbor, we're still sitting at 14 degrees.
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9: Talking about swimming in the summer and the importance of being safe around the water, and of course the importance of lifeguards, which seem to be a dwindling commodity around these parts. Mm-hmm. It was about 5 years ago. Esquimalt Rec had to start kind of trimming some of their hours around the pool simply because they had a shortage of lifeguards. The pandemic took a toll there as well.
10: Yeah.
9: But they came up with this kind of novel solution. Hmm. And that was essentially getting the high school students able to fulfill some of their physical education requirement by training to become a lifeguard. It would, I think, subsidize part of the cost of that, because it can cost a couple bucks to get that training.
10: Totally.
9: So maybe only one or two of those couple bucks are squared away by the township. And so now you have a whole whack of students available as lifeguards at the pool.
10: Yeah. I mean, I remember growing up, you know, I wanted to do this so badly, but I honestly thought that it required much more than that, you know, much more than just simply going through the lessons and the levels and paying that fee to do like the bronze medallion one. I don't know what was available back when I was in high school, because I remember we were just talking a little bit about off air about how there was the Red Cross lessons. And then those ended a few years ago after like 76 years of lessons. And now it's Life Saving Society, BC and Yukon, who stepped in, and now they're the lessons from parent-taught lessons to, you know, jellyfish, goldfish. They've got the seahorse and all that fun stuff.
9: Yeah, yeah.
10: Plus, that's when you get into, my son's in like life-saving swimming lessons, swimmer like two. So then it goes up to 10, I believe it is, for like those regular ones. And then that's when you get into like the bronze medallion one and training for lifeguarding. And I thought that was the coolest growing up. I thought being a lifeguard was the bee's knees. I really wanted to be one.
9: Really?
10: Yeah. I even was interested in being a Coast Guard for that reason as well.
9: Oh, wow.
10: Yeah. Because it's around water and saving people.
9: Of course. Yeah. When I was a kid, it was in the States. Don't hold it against me. But it was the American Red Cross is the one who did the swim lessons there. I mean, and imagine if I were here, it would be the Canadian Red Cross doing the same thing.
10: Yeah, pretty much.
9: But there, it was kind of the natural progression. Once you

0: gone, you know, from beginning to intermediate and to more advanced swim lessons. Once you got beyond those, the next step was like lifeguarding 1, lifeguarding 2, lifeguarding 3. If you wanted to keep doing swim lessons, that's how you proceeded. It was by slowly getting into the lifeguarding program and being able to not only keep yourself safe, but others safe as well. Because you can go out and try to pluck somebody from the water, but if you don't know what you're doing, you're going to jeopardize both of your... both of your lives, if you don't do it right.
1: Yeah.
0: So having adequate lifeguard training is super important.
1: Super.
0: Especially like they mentioned, out in the rural areas where maybe you don't necessarily have those kinds of things at hand. So getting some of those folks that kind of base understanding and that knowledge is an important thing.
1: Mm-hmm. And like even on life-saving, it's at lifesaving.bc.ca. Maybe if you're yourself, you're a teen or someone in your family is interested in learning more about the different ways you can train to either be a lifeguard or something we've very much need to help increase the amount of registration spots is some swim instructors. So there's lots of different courses. They also vary from like Courtney to, you know, to Fort St. John's and stuff. And in some more rural areas like Courtney is, not rural, but, you know, a bit further up island and probably doesn't have as many folk in that area. You know, I bet it's limited there because if it is here, I can only imagine in a smaller town like Courtney.
0: Absolutely. And one other thing that just kind of changed topics for just a moment is we've been talking about this since Monday. This, what, Kids Count Mega Summer 50-50?
1: Oh, yeah.
0: And apparently, like, it's been taking off even after 4 days. What is it? The jackpot sitting at $1,185.
1: And that was as of 10:30 this morning, right?
0: Yeah.
1: So it could have grown from
0: look
1: there.
0: Look online, but
1: that's wild to see it grow, though. Myself. To see it have gone that far already in 4 days.
0: Yeah.
1: So this is going on until August 27th. The draw is the 28th, and that means that this pot is going to be fairly large to split with Kids Count, which is a part of the CFAX Santas Anonymous. This is a year-round charity, and Kids Count is where they step in for all sorts of grants and food meal programs support as well.
0: The jackpot, you are correct, has risen since we got that note this morning. It is now at $1,395.
1: Whoa, see, a couple grand since this morning. Yep.
0: $1,395, to be clear.
1: A couple hundred dollars, though, since 10:30 this morning is pretty nice. And it's only been on for 4 days.
0: About 4 days now. The deadline is the 27th of August at 5 p.m. A winner will be drawn 7 a.m. the next day. And it's pretty easy to get in. CFAX1070.com. There's a nice big banner there that you can click to find the link to buy a ticket. A single ticket's $10. Mm-hmm. 5 tickets is 25, and how much can we get for 50?
1: 20.
0: 20. That's an incredible value, but it's just like buying 50-50 tickets at the hockey game.
1: Mm-hmm. Yeah.
0: The more you buy, the less it is.
1: Yeah, and then also increasing your chances when you buy a pack of 20.
0: Indeed, right.
1: And hey, again, we're saying it's been 4 days, and it's at $1,300 already, almost $1,400 this afternoon. So by August 27th, you know it's going to be quite the pot to split with the Kids Count.
0: There are a total of 15,500 tickets available for sale.
1: Oh, that's very, very, I like that.
0: Right? So, if every ticket sold, that's quite the pot to split with CFAX Santas Anonymous.
1: Mm-hmm. And as we mentioned, you know, this helps with camp subsidies over summer, food bank breakfast programs. Mm-hmm. They have mental wellness support. And then they have this really great this gift box where they give to its first responders to give to kids in some really tough situations.
0: Absolutely. Yeah. We've seen those stories. You know, occasionally you get like a house fire or apartment building fire and you get a bunch of families displaced. And the parents can kind of, you know, wrap their head around what's going on, what needs to happen going forward, but the kids, their whole life's been turned upside down.
1: You lose all your toys that way, all of your prized possessions, you know, your stuffed animals, and this is where the Kids Count gift boxes come in, and this is their second year doing this, so it's a great program.
0: So head on over to CFAX1070.com. There's a great big banner there, Mega Summer 50-50, where you can buy your tickets, win big this summer, and also win big by helping out the good folks at CFAX Santas Anonymous. Best of luck to you all.
1: Yeah, good luck. Go buy them 50-50 tickets.
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1: Hooray! We like Mike. Victoria to Langford, it looks like it's about 53 minutes. It's increased. Is something brewing? Tell me, because, oh my good gravy, it looks like there's some congestion building in that turn as you merge all the way up from Highway 1 southbound up Mackenzie Avenue. It looks like maybe something has happened southbound around Mackenzie and Admirals Interchange. Please let me know, because it's helpful if you text in or call up. So text in 710-250-386-1161. Congestion building around Sandwich Corps, still around Finlayson, down Douglas as it becomes Highway 1, and continuing past Helmkin Ramp now, eventually smoothing out around Colwood Exit. So it's 53 minutes right now from Victoria Langford. Victoria to Souk, it is about an hour right now. You're only facing congestion in that spot heading into the West Shore. Otherwise, heading into Souk is very smooth. Tonight, Victoria continues to have periods of drizzle overnight and a low of 13 degrees. Into tomorrow, where it's a high of 19 degrees and drizzle throughout the day. In Esquimalt Harbor, we're still sitting at 14 degrees.
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4: Good afternoon. I'm Steve Young with your CFAX 1070 news to 4 o'clock. The federal government investing about $20 billion in BC projects, from power transmission lines to LNG projects and expanding port facilities, but it appears to be a trade-off for another oil pipeline from Alberta.
5: Premier David Eby calls the billions in federal investments a generational commitment. The federal government has also agreed to continue the oil tanker ban from BC's north coast. When asked if that meant Alberta had given up its plans for a northern pipeline route, Prime Minister Mark Carney says that's Alberta's announcement.
6: You can draw your own conclusions.
5: Alberta holds a news conference late today. Terry Theodore, The Canadian Press, Vancouver.
4: We now know how the province's nurses will exercise their legal strike position. The BC Nurses Union will use targeted action, beginning with a ban on non-nursing duties and non-essential overtime. The union says the provincial government has failed to meaningfully respond to nurses' concerns or improve its bargaining mandate. It says it's the first phase of a broader escalation plan that could expand in the coming days if the government does not return to the bargaining table with an offer that nurses can accept. Victoria Council voted 7-1 this morning, opposing a motion to shut down the supervised drug consumption site known as the Harbour on Pandora Avenue. Councillor Mark Gardner proposed the motion, calling for the city to ask Island Health to cease operations there. Mayor Marianne Alto says council is frustrated by the situation on Pandora.
7: It's a requirement to have complex services that respond to complex needs, and this cannot be done by a local government alone. It must be done in partnership with the province, with the federal government, with nonprofits, with physicians and professionals, with anyone who has an ability to make change and support that change. That is why we continue to work with Island Health to try to improve the services that they are offering at the harbor in a way which responds to the people who need those services and the people around those services. And Alto, that conversation will continue.
4: Alto again called on neighboring municipalities to step up and deal with the toxic drug crisis amongst the residents who often end up accessing services in Victoria. Premier David Eby defending a joint plan by Ottawa and the province to buy more than 2,000 unsold condos, saying it's more like a liquidation purchase. The program has been criticized as a bailout for developers, but Eby says he would like the chance to carry out the plan to show that isn't the case. He says the purchases will only be made if it's below the cost of constructing new affordable housing, and no purchases will be made in Vancouver. The condo conversion plan is part of a $5 billion infrastructure funding announcement made last month that is scheduled to be rolled out over the next 10 years. And a Princess cruise ship has undergone cleaning and disinfection after a norovirus outbreak on board.
6: Princess Cruises says some guests and crew on a 20-day voyage from San Francisco to Alaska came down with norovirus. The CDC says 102 of the over 3,000 guests and 23 of the 1,100 crew reported being infected. They had diarrhea and vomiting. Princess says its Ruby Princess ship docked in San Francisco on Thursday morning as scheduled and underwent a comprehensive cleaning and disinfection before its scheduled afternoon departure from San Francisco. Alex Stone, ABC News.
4: That cruise's regular route stops in Prince Rupert, but doesn't stop in Victoria. Sports coming up.
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4: World Cup continues today. Three games at all. Right now, they've just started in Toronto. Portugal taking on Croatia. They are 3 minutes in, and it's scoreless. Tonight in Van City, it's an 8 o'clock start. Our time, Algeria and the Swiss. Earlier today, Spain looked dominant in blanking Austria 3-0. Don't forget, we'll have the Canada-Morocco game here on CFAX on Saturday at 10 a.m. Some NHL news. Alex Ovechkin has signed a one-year deal with Washington. It's worth $1 million with incentives, bringing it up another $8 million. Calgary traded Blake Coleman and Olli Mato to Minnesota for Jake Middleton and 3 draft picks today. Harbour Cats take on the rivals from up the highway, the Nanaimo Night Owls, tonight. That's a 6:35 first pitch at Raw Athletic Park. I'm Steve Young. If it's happening, it's here on CFAX 1070. It's 4:05.
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0: Mike Kozakowski, Cinefied.ca, joins us for a conversation most Thursday afternoons. And this is a Thursday afternoon, so we're having Mike Kozakowski here on the line. Mike, how you doing, sir?
10: Doing very well. It's a real pleasure to be with you both today. Thank you for having me.
0: And I thought we would get, we covered a lot of ground last week, so much ground we didn't get to all the topics that we had squared away, so we held some off to this week, and I thought we would start there, and that's the proposal for one of downtown's most notorious empty lots could finally have a future. Red Brick, the firm, has unveiled plans for a landmark hotel on the site of the former Westholme/Plaza Hotel, Government and Pandora. That's been a big vacant hole in the ground since that fire back in 2019. Company says the Victoria needs more hotel capacity. The hotel group and the tourism sector says they need more hotel capacity. And this project is seen as an investment in the city's next chapter. I'll just give you the floor here. How significant is this announcement for downtown Victoria?
10: Well, it's significant in the sense that we had a rejection of a former proposal for that property, which actually followed an approval of a vision for that property. And I'll get into that in a few moments, but there was a proposal for a high-rise hotel for that specific site. And that's very near and dear to your former CPAC studios. Yeah. I mean, it's as high profile as it gets. It's right across the street from Victoria City Hall. It's the proverbial ground zero of our legislative district as far as the municipal government goes. And of course, it's also just down the block from the gates of Harmonious Interests in Chinatown, which means that a whole swath of tourists will be walking past that site and seeing downtown Victoria from the sidewalks around that site. So it's a critically important piece of our downtown real estate infrastructure. And for it to have sat vacant for this long, I think is really unfortunate. But then again, we did have the COVID era, so we had some hiccups related to that. And of course, the reason why the site is vacant is because there was a tragic fire in 2019 that destroyed the building completely. I mean, it was just an awful scene in downtown Victoria, and it displaced the CFAX studios as well.
0: Yeah, we did.
10: It was a big deal. So now we have a local company by the name of Red Brick. They've partnered with local developer and construction firm Arise to propose the West Home. Now, as you mentioned, this is a significant piece of our downtown Victoria puzzle. And it's really nice to see these two players now firmly at the helm of this proposal. What it is that they're going to propose, we don't actually know. They're just in the early planning phases for this project. But what we do know is that the city rejected a hotel at this site not that long ago. Primarily, I think it had to do with the massing at around 12 stories. And I think the architectural statement just wasn't what council was looking for. Now, sometimes the enemy of development can be trying to wait for the perfect project to come along, and that may never happen. But I do think that if there were any architectural-related reservations stemming from the failed proposal, that the current team will more than overcome those hindrances and come up with something quite fantastic. Now, what it will be, again, we don't know. We don't know the massing or the architectural direction, but it should be quite significant. Now, I did mention that we will talk about the history of this site. So after the Victoria Plaza Hotel, which was infamously known as also the home of Monty Showroom, so it had a very storied history over the many years, a condominium slash retail proposal was actually approved for this site. Now, it stemmed from the failed real estate development and investment company by the name of League Assets. Now, that is a story far too long for one radio show, but League Assets had a difficult time with its finances and ended up going under and taking that proposal with it. So it's been a site that's been eyed for redevelopment for a very, very long time. And I suspect that given the players involved here, that it will finally get approvals for a vision that will culminate in construction and occupancy.
1: Hmm. So while it is still early days, are you hearing anything about what people are hoping to see from the design of a new landmark hotel at that corner?
10: What I am hearing from the downtown community particularly is giant gaping holes in the street frontage are not good for business.
0: No. Not at all.
10: I suspect just about anything would be better than the current situation. Mm-hmm. But we do know that with the team involved here that they're going to do something significant. And just going by their choice of architectural presence for their other projects. Now, when it comes to architecture, of course, beauty is in the eye of the beholder. You're never going to satisfy everybody's preferences and tastes, no matter how hard you try, no matter the caliber of architects you bring on board. But what we can be assured of is, given the history of the players involved here, they like to make architectural statements, and they like to get people talking about their architectural statements. So as far as that's concerned, it will be one for the books, I'm sure. But again, we just don't know what it is they're planning at this point.
0: It is interesting that we've got two local companies, Red Brick and A-Rise, involved in this project. A-Rise, I'm not shocked at. They've been doing development all around town. Red Brick, that's interesting.
10: Yeah, and Red Brick's history in town is as a tech company. They've got a more of a diverse portfolio now, but they're getting into the real estate development game. I know that some of the partners in that company were involved in the Airbnb sector at some point. So they've got some history in the transient lodging industry, and I think that's what has led them into the development realm as far as the hotel project goes. So they've obviously got some idea of how that sector works, and they're taking advantage of the fact that the City of Victoria and Destination Greater Victoria are looking to build more hotel capacity in the urban center because we've lost so much over the last few decades.
0: So what does a successful project here need beyond hotel rooms? Because we know it's going to be kind of mixed use, right? A hotel above, commercial on the floor. What are we looking at? Public spaces, restaurants, street activations?
10: I would imagine that as most hotels do, especially when they're higher end hotels, they do include some form of dining. Now, there was a restaurant located at the former Victoria Plaza Hotel. There were also commercial spaces in the former Victoria Plaza Hotel. For this project to be successful, I think it needs to provide the kind of lodging that Destination Greater Victoria is looking to see in the downtown core, and that's the full-service hotel. So not the lower-tier, lower-service hotels that perhaps are very budget-focused or some people prefer. What I think Destination Greater Victoria is looking for is more of the, let's say, the Marriott's, hotels such as the new Hyatt that is coming to downtown Victoria, and let's say the Empress, things of that sort, maybe not at the price of the Empress and some of the other properties, but the services that they offer. And that, I think, is a niche that Destination Greater Victoria says has some potential in Victoria based on what they've heard from the feedback they've been able to collect.
1: If this project moves ahead, what hurdles or approvals might stand between this concept and the shovel in the ground?
10: I suspect that the City of Victoria's elected officials are looking for wins right now. They're looking to respond to market needs. They're looking to ensure the vitality of the downtown core. But more importantly, is they're looking for good news stories that show that they are cognizant of the challenges facing the real estate industry. As I mentioned earlier, formerly a project that was approved for the site was a condominium. Well, it doesn't take a rocket scientist to know right now that the condominium industry is really struggling. And so we've got to make other uses as possible on existing properties in the downtown core, especially if they will be supplying a need that the tourism agency for the city says is legitimately there. And I think the fact that you've got one major hotel already under construction on Broad Street, Johnson Street, that's the new Hyatt Centric that's coming. The fact that you have other proposals making the way through the approvals process in the City of Victoria for hotel inventory, it goes to show that the financing market is receptive to these projects right now. And as Greater Victoria's tourism group mentioned, Destination Greater Victoria, that now is the time for these investments to occur. Personally, I think Greater Victoria in general has lost so much hotel inventory that more or less there will be somebody willing to fund a larger scale hotel project in the city. But if Destination Greater Victoria says now is a particularly good time to access that funding, then we will definitely see entrants trying to take advantage of that. And for the City of Victoria's elected officials, they need the wins. They need to show that there's more going on here than just programs to revive the state of downtown and perhaps feel good positive vibes coming out of City Hall. They need to start approving some of these projects so that we can get shovels in the ground and start rebuilding the downtown economy as soon as we can.
0: Mike Kozakowski from Citified.ca joins us for a conversation which continues after Jade's traffic and weather report.
1: Taking a peek at the West Shore commute from Victoria to Langford, it's still just about 55 minutes. We're seeing an increase, which for this time of day isn't too abnormal, but a fair amount of congestion building in Saanich Court around Finlayson. It's in patches all the way down Douglas as it becomes Highway 1. And it looked as though there might be some congestion building in that roundabout as you go up Mackenzie and off of Highway 1. It looks like it's in patches toward Pape Highway and from Pape Highway to that interchange at Admirals and Mackenzie. If you have any details there, maybe you're passing through, nothing's there, I'd love to know either way. 250-386-1161 or 710-10. Congestion also building down Craig Flower. This is building around Cooper Road down Craig Flower and extending as far as Helmkin and Island Highway. Patchy congestion down Island Highway as well. It's at its thickest at that intersection of Admirals, Island Highway, and Craig Flower. Up Admirals, I'm seeing this build around here, around Swymalt and Admirals, all the way down Admirals and extending as far as Gorge Road West and patches all the way to Highway 1 up Admirals as it becomes Mackenzie Avenue. Victoria to Souk is now still sitting around an hour or just above an hour, with most of that congestion being along Highway 1 through the interchange of Mackenzie and Admirals. Looking at West Shore Parkway, it's a little congested, but this seems to be building mostly southbound. And once you get to the Souk Court, it seems pretty smooth. Tonight in Victoria, it's periods of drizzle overnight and a low of 13 degrees. Into tomorrow, where it's more periods of drizzle and a high of 19 degrees. In Esquimalt, we are still sitting at 14.
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0: Mike Kozakowski from CitifyDebt.ca joins us for a conversation this gray Thursday afternoon. Thanks for holding the line there, Mike.
10: No problem. Thank you.
0: The next story I wanted to get into was one having to do with one of Victoria's most valuable commercial properties, which has quietly changed hands, learning about it last week. The Bay Centre has been purchased by a Toronto-based real estate firm, calling the acquisition a generational investment and saying it sees tremendous long-term potential in the property. How big of a deal is this sale in Victoria real estate circles?
10: Yeah, it's a pretty big deal, and I will just make a small correction. The company that sold was Toronto-based, and the company that purchased is Montreal-based.
0: Correct.
10: And it's an extension of a theme that we've seen on the South Island of Quebec-based businesses looking to Southern Vancouver Island for investment opportunities. So the fact that this company looked to Victoria and took it upon itself to buy this asset, I think speaks to the importance of this region for businesses that deal with real estate acquisitions and real estate development right across this country. And because it was an off-market deal, this typically implies that the company was more motivated to acquire this asset than purely responding to a property for sale and for sale on the open market. Now, one of the key things to remember about this acquisition is that the shopping center itself, it is not a historic asset in the city in the sense that it's not comprised of old buildings, even though it may look like it is. They essentially modernized and rebuilt the existing stock of older buildings, at least I think for the most part of the shopping center. And so that created quite a lot of kerfuffle back when the proposal was moving through the approvals process in the late 1980s, and it was constructed through the very early 1990s when it received occupancy. So the key thing to remember here is that if this company that deals with some significant real estate across Canada and has some significant real estate holdings and also redevelopment opportunities always on the horizon for the properties that they acquire, at least most companies of that size do look to future opportunities on the properties that they acquire. The fact that this shopping center doesn't have any additional land like you typically have with shopping centers, it could imply that maybe at some point the big value play here will be redevelopment of the mall itself. Now, I'm not saying that's a possibility next year or 5 years or even 10 years down the road, but at some point, I think the case could be made, especially as we see significant changes in the retail trade, as we see significant changes in demand for mall-style properties in urban environments. You could make the case that this could be a significant redevelopment play in the decades to come. And perhaps that's the upside that they would be looking to when it comes to the longer-term view of what's possible at this property. It's no secret that urban malls are having a difficult time in today's real estate market and also just in today's social situation that is facing many cities, including downtown Victoria. A lot of people tell you the Bay Center just isn't exactly what it used to be in decades past or even a few years back, that things have changed and that they haven't necessarily changed in the best way. Now, the good news is the Bay Center does have some upcoming new tenants that are going to be occupying additional spaces in the mall, but the giant black hole that is the departure of the Bay, the Hudson's Bay, for which the mall was most recently named, that does pose a challenge to an operation like the Bay Center. Whether or not they can fill all the spaces over the near term remains to be seen. But overall, malls are challenging assets. And here, I think the longer term play would be something like redevelopment of perhaps a portion of the property or even all of it.
0: Yeah, and you kind of took my next question right out of my mouth, but I'm going to ask it anyway, because the Bay Center, as you alluded to, occupies an entire downtown block bounded by a government, Douglas Fort, and View. Is it more valuable today, in your estimation, as a shopping center or as the potential site for redevelopment into some sort of future mixed-use project?
10: Right. Well, that's a very, very interesting question. And I suppose for the meantime, they've got the cash flow and the revenues from the existing property, which is still a landmark piece of architecture in Victoria, even though it's not necessarily heritage architecture. It's still a landmark. You still say, hey, meet me at the Bay Center, or it's just the road down the road from the Bay Center. And it's a mall where a lot of top tier retailers like to be situated. And for the most part, it does really well keeping the majority of its storefronts leased. And so it is a quality asset. But as you mentioned, it's also on a giant piece of downtown real estate that, if you consider the approvals that we've seen in recent years in terms of high density tower style developments, you could fit quite a number of towers on that property, around 4 to 5, depending on how you stagger the massing. So it's got some pretty serious future redevelopment potential. And of course, you don't necessarily just have to build residential slash commercial towers in the absence of a mall. You could rebuild a mall with those towers above. Yeah. Now, not necessarily a mall as we conceive of malls today, perhaps something more purpose-built, but I really do feel like this was an opportunity that gives them multiple options, even though it doesn't have any developable land in its immediate vicinity. Just like, for example, if you were to buy the Mayfair Mall or the Hillside Mall, you've got tons of parking that you can redevelop into the future. Here with the Bay Center, you don't have that option, but you certainly could redevelop if you chose to.
0: Final moments with Mike Kozakowski, citified.ca. How important is the future of the former Hudson's Bay space to the property's success?
10: The former Hudson's Bay space is the largest in that shopping center. It was the store itself was the namesake for the mall. And now the mall has undergone name changes. Usually the anchor tenant is what you name the mall after, but it is critically important to have that space leased up. Now, historically, these major A-class tenants that are the namesakes for the projects themselves or the malls themselves, they don't necessarily pay extremely high lease rates. So it's not like it would be a phenomenally massive lease that they would be bringing in from having that retailer there, because the retailer looks at it as, hey, we're the anchor tenant. We're going to draw a significant amount of traffic to the mall, so we should get a little bit of a more favorable leasing opportunity than other tenants would. But in the absence of that tenant, you can now split those floors up into individual tenants, and you can make some pretty decent revenue. And there are a lot of larger format retailers and entertainment operators that are looking for spaces like that. Now, whether or not that's something that Victoria could handle in terms of an operation like the Rec Room, for example, which is a popular new chain that's coming up across the country, that remains to be seen. But it is very critical to have those spaces leased, because they themselves can be significant draws for the customers in the rest or the remainder of the mall.
0: Mike Kozakowski from citified.ca. Appreciate the conversation, sir.
10: Take care.
0: All right. A quick break. Traffic and weather time with Jade.
1: Victoria to Langford. It's still about 56 minutes right now. It's increasing. I do see that. I'm seeing congestion building in the same spot, though, around Saanich Road, and it continues to just pass Helmkin Ramp. We're seeing heavy congestion down Helmkin as well, as it's building from Wilkinson and almost Lone Home Road all the way down Wilkinson as it turns to Helmkin, and that is because of the closure of the exit off Helmkin onto Highway 1 to merge to Colwood or onto Highway 1 northbound. It looks like it's heavy congestion in that section specifically, building mostly from around Santa Rosa Avenue at its thickest to Highway 1 just past Burnside Road West. Be patient through there. And if you have any tips, you see something else happening in that area, I would appreciate to know, to 71010 or 250-386-1161. Victoria to Souk is an hour right now, just sitting lightly above an hour. But most of that congestion you face is through the interchange, building in the Saanich Court, and then smoothing out well before you're making your way into Souk. And actually, Sioux Court is pretty smooth right now as well. Tonight, Victoria, it's periods of drizzle into tomorrow, where it's continuous periods of drizzle and a high of 19 degrees. In Esquimalt Harbor, we're still sitting at 14 degrees.
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23: Good afternoon. I'm Steve Young with your CFAX 1070 News, 2:30. The BC Nurses Union says it's starting targeted job action as it aims for a new contract. Union President Adrian Gehr says nurses will stop working non-essential overtime and performing non-nursing tasks like processing doctors' orders and answering phones as they start the first phase of job action. Gehr says the union doesn't plan to withdraw labor during this phase to minimize the impact on patients.
24: Our hope is that this will apply pressure on the employer and will
4: will not in any meaningful way, you know, disturb patient care or disrupt it.
23: The Health Employers Association of BC says talks to reach a new deal will resume next week. Prime Minister Mark Carney says today's memorandum of understanding with BC will help unlock more than $150 billion in new investment. He unveiled the MOU in Vancouver this morning.
6: We're also clear that today's Canada-BC agreement will maintain the federal North Coast tanker ban in accordance with the proposed route of a new trans-provincial pipeline under the bilateral agreement with Canada and Alberta.
23: Carney says they will build inclusively and in true partnership with First Nations. The agreement says the province will be compensated for environmental risks if Ottawa imposes an oil pipeline on BC. BC Premier David Eby defending a joint federal-provincial plan to possibly buy 2,000 unsold condos and convert them to affordable housing, calling it buying on liquidation. The plan has faced criticism from others about being a bailout for developers. Eby says he'd like the opportunity to launch the program in order for Canadians to see it in action and to verify it's not a bailout, but a needed source of affordable housing.
8: You know, you're hearing directly from developers that this is not what they asked for, and it is not, from their perspective, a bailout. When you buy something that's on liquidation, you don't say to yourself, I'm supporting a bailout for the store. This is an opportunity for us to recognize the reality that people can't wait for housing.
23: The buy-up is part of a bigger $5 billion housing program planned for BC over the next 10 years. Councillor Mark Gardner's proposal around the Harbour Safe Consumption site on Pandora Avenue fell on deaf ears. Council voted 7-1 this morning against the motion, calling for the city to ask Island Health to cease operations there eventually. Gardner was passionate that action was needed in the debate.
11: The motion before council is the most consequential of any that I have put forward during my term as a city councillor. How we respond this morning will shape the future of our city more than any issue we've dealt with in the past 4 years. This motion is not just about how we deal with the exploitation of our most vulnerable citizens, or about disorder and crime on the streets, or about quixotic plans offered to the public as response to problems. It's about how we define ourselves as citizens and what kind of city we want to live in.
23: Mayor Marianne Alto says progress is being made, but not at the pace that she'd like to see. Sports coming up.
1: 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Do you have faith in a memorandum of understanding that BC will be compensated for environmental risks if Ottawa imposes an oil pipeline? 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
23: Three games at the World Cup today. On the field right now in Toronto, Portugal taking on Croatia. They are in the 36th minute, and it's still scoreless. Tonight in Vancouver, it's Algeria and Switzerland at BC Place. Earlier today, Spain looked real good as they blanked Austria 3-0. We'll have the Canada-Morocco game here on CFAX Saturday at 10 a.m. The UVic Men's Hoop Squad is off to the Bahamas in August. They'll play in a tournament with Division I NCAA schools, including Cincinnati, Texas A&M, and South Carolina. Blue Jays are off today as they head our way for a weekend series in Seattle. Max Scherzer, by the way, will have a rehab start for the Vancouver Canadiens, the Jays' single-A team in Vancouver, tomorrow. The Mariners host the Angels tonight. I'm Steve Young. If it's happening, it's here on CFAX 1070. It's 437.
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0: Well, a housing proposal from the provincial and federal governments is drawing criticism from some commentators who call it a condo bailout for developers. Premier Eby was asked about it today during an unrelated announcement. Here's part of that exchange.
26: So, on your affordable housing plan, so a lot of people, politicians and pundits from across the political spectrum, have labeled this a condo bailout. And so, you know, you've had some time to iron out some more of the details. So I'm wondering what benefits, if any, would be seen by developers?
8: Thanks. I'll take this one. I, you know, you're hearing directly from developers that this is not what they asked for. And it is not, from their perspective, a bailout. When you buy something that's on liquidation, you don't say to yourself, I'm supporting a bailout for the store. This is an opportunity for us to recognize the reality that people can't wait for housing. We can buy housing at below our construction cost and make it available affordably. And if we don't do it, someone else will do it, large private sector investors, and make them available for rent for profit and then flip them. These condos will be purchased. And so we're seeking to purchase a small number of them to make them available for affordable housing at a price we could not build them for and on a timeline we could not deliver them on. I would like the opportunity to actually launch this program so that British Columbians and Canadians can see it and see the opportunity that is presented here. As just one example, we have absolutely no plans to do this in Vancouver because the numbers just don't work. And yet much of the critique I hear is about downtown Vancouver developers. So if we'd have an opportunity to launch this program, to get people into housing faster, to leverage the ability of government to be able to get people into affordable housing as quickly as possible, I would appreciate that. I think it's an important initiative. And if people hate it, hey, we don't have to do it. But it is a chance for us to make a real difference in the lives of more than 2,000 families.
0: Mike Kosakowski joins us now for a continued conversation. Mike, the premier's argument is interesting. He says developers themselves are saying this is not a bailout because government would simply be buying units below construction costs that would eventually sell anyway. Is that a convincing argument?
10: Well, I'm not sure if there's any liquidation sales going on right now. And if there were, I can promise you that there would be plenty of people very interested in purchasing these units if, in fact, they were priced at liquidation prices. Now, when the premier says this is not a bailout for downtown Vancouver developers, here's the thing. The big players in BC are downtown Vancouver developers. They don't necessarily only develop in downtown Vancouver, they develop across the province and, in fact, right across the country. So if, indeed, you have a bailout scenario as it's being called, and let's just call it that because it's the simplest way to bring everybody up to speed on this one issue. If you are, in fact, bailing out the developers, or rather the developers who are not Vancouver developers, you are, in fact, bailing out the Vancouver developers because so many of the Vancouver developers are the ones building outside of downtown Vancouver. So that, to me, is particularly an odd way of phrasing it. And I don't know if there's going to be some kind of a limitation on developers that have head offices in downtown Vancouver where the province will not be permitted or will choose not to buy their unsold inventory outside of downtown Vancouver or Vancouver's core. That, to me, is a particular way of phrasing it. And to be perfectly honest, the industry here in Victoria doesn't quite understand what exactly is going on here. And they have been identified, or us rather, we've been identified as a potential candidate for these dollars, this so-called buyout of these liquidation units. That, again, I'm just not seeing where these liquidation sales are occurring. So this is confusing for the industry. It's obviously confusing to the public. And we also have dual streams of information, one federal, one provincial. How they ultimately align, I guess, remains to be seen. But to be honest about this whole situation, I would feel much more comfortable if the governments were empowering people to purchase these units themselves and not becoming an intermediary or a middleman with regards to these units. Now, there has been an idea floated around by the province that this would be a rent-to-own type of an investment play. But if it's a rent-to-own investment play, does that mean that once somebody rents it for a while and then purchases it, that they're then restricted from selling it into the future, or there will be some kind of a restriction into the future? They're telling you right now that they don't want anybody making profit off of this, but if you do rent to own and you end up selling in future and you do show a profit, what exactly does that mean? Also, it's not necessarily a friendship building exercise if you're telling one of the parties you're negotiating with that you do not intend to allow them to profit from this transaction. That, to me, would imply that the parties that could potentially be asked to participate would immediately say, listen, no, I'm not interested. I've got payroll to make. I've got offices to pay for. I have people depending on me and this company to be profitable so that it can make good on its payroll and all its other financial commitments. I don't think I can be in a position to just give away these properties at below our cost of delivering them, which, for the most part, were built because the federal government said that we are planning to bring in X amount of new immigrants and residents into the country, and we need housing for them. That rush to build additional housing obviously rose prices. It increased the cost of housing delivery, and it led to some of the prices that we're seeing today, which no longer jive with the realities of the market today. Now, just as an example, I took a look at the amount of resale condominiums in Greater Victoria that are priced at around the $300,000 mark. There are around 60, a whole bunch of options throughout the region, and a lot of opportunities for people at the lower end of the entry threshold to make an acquisition in Greater Victoria's real estate market. At around $300,000, a lot of people are able to make a go of it, and they would not require any government assistance or any kind of a scheme that would then limit them when it comes to their equity once they've owned for a while and choose to sell. And also, to be perfectly honest, newer housing just by default tends to be much more expensive than older housing. So at what price the governments intend to purchase these units, we don't know. We're just told the developers here will not be profiting. But then we're also told the Vancouver developers will not be a part of this. And yet Vancouver developers are a part of a whole bunch of the new condos that have been built outside of Greater Vancouver, or rather the downtown Vancouver area that is specifically being targeted here as not a part of this quote-unquote bailout plan. All of it is very confusing. We don't know where it's going, and it's also making some buyers a little bit nervous because they're asking themselves, well, hold on, if I bought into this building and there's still unsold units in the building I just bought into, does that mean the government is buying up the remainder of the units in my building and suddenly the units value that I expect to recover at some point no longer matters because the government is buying at a liquidation price in my building? Like, it's causing some concerns. And the answers that we're getting, quite frankly, they don't make a lot of sense.
0: Well, Mike Kozakowski from Citified.ca joins us for a conversation. I want to keep this going after Jade's traffic and weather report.
1: And if you have a traffic tip, we appreciate it. 71010 or 250-386-1161. 53 minutes is the average estimated time from Victoria to Langford. Seeing some incident markers, though, between Princess Avenue and Bay Street along Douglas. I'm seeing congestion then backed up into the downtown core a little bit. Maybe if you're passing through the area of Douglas and Queens to Bay Street or just around that area and you've seen what is going on, I would appreciate a tip and a heads up as so if the crews are on site, if emergency crews have already arrived and are clearing that, you can text 71010 or call up 250-386-1161. Seeing a decent amount of congestion again in that turn as you're merging from Highway 1 up Mackenzie Avenue from Highway 1. If you're going southbound toward Victoria or going up Mackenzie toward Pat Bay Highway, a fair amount of congestion in that turn ramp. So if you could just let me know passing through if there's a situation happening or if it's just congestion. I would love to know. 71010. Looking at Helmkin, it's backed up all the way to Lone Holm Road right now at Wilkinson and Lone Holm, and extending all the way to Highway 1, where it is Helmkin and Highway 1. That exit where you take a right off Helmkin onto the merge to Highway 1 and Colwood exit is closed until July 9th, so you must turn at the light, and that is causing that heavy amount of congestion down Helmkin and Wilkinson. Victoria to Souk is still about an hour right now. We're seeing congestion only through the interchange at Mackenzie and Admirals, otherwise very smooth into Souk. And tonight, Victoria, it's periods of drizzle overnight, a low of 13 degrees into tomorrow, where it continues to be periods of drizzle and a high of 19 degrees. In Esquimalt Harbor, we're still sitting at 14 degrees.
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10: Final moments with Mike Kozakowski, certified at .ca. Mike, the latest Victoria Real Estate Board numbers suggest a market that's neither booming nor busting. Inventory is at the highest level in several years. Buyers have more options and more time to make decisions, but prices continue to show remarkable stability despite softer sales activity. I do want to tie in the previous segment, though, because the June Victoria Real Estate Board numbers show condo sales down 26.9% from even a year ago. Benchmark condo prices have fallen just 1.9%. Inventory only increased modestly. If Greater Victoria were sitting on a huge inventory of unwanted condos, would we not expect prices to be falling much faster?
11: Well, that's a good question. I guess it depends also at what price sellers are willing to sell. And that's one of the sticking points that we've seen over the last year in particular. Now, my colleague, with regards to digesting the monthly real estate data, Ryan Cook, we took a look at what happened over June. Thankfully, the Victoria Real Estate Board provides some very accurately put together, nicely put together, I should say, statistics for us to dig into and really get a good feel for the market month to month. And what's happening right now is buyers are winning the game, let's put it that way.
10: Sure.
11: But sellers are also capitulating to buyers being in control. We've had some resistance over a longer period of time, and we're at a point now where prices are starting to be much more reasonable right from the get-go. As agents list with their clients, the prices are more representative of what the market should actually be producing in terms of a purchase price. And we're seeing that in some of the real estate data now. And that's drawing more sales, it's drawing more interest. And in a market that is very challenging across the country, the fact that Victoria only had a 5% dip in sales compared to last year is a really, really good sign that our market is fairly stable despite

0: lineups despite the issues and despite the glut of condo inventory in particular. Now, taking us back to the issue of this condo buyout, as it's been called, one of the things that Ryan Cook and I were talking about was that at the beginning of next year, and this is really important, at the beginning of next year, the federal ban on foreign residential real estate purchases might lift. Now, what does that mean in terms of the broader picture in our region, but also across the country? If suddenly you create the opportunity for foreign purchasers to buy real estate here, what does that mean if you're opening up this condo buyout scheme in British Columbia, and perhaps it'll be emulated elsewhere, that will be targeting first-time buyers? Will there be restrictions on who those first-time buyers are? Will it be specifically for permanent residents and Canadians? We don't have those details at this time, but what we do know is the foreign buyer ban is coming up.
1: Sorry, you broke out there for just a moment, but it sounds like you're back now.
0: Sorry, Josh, can you hear me now?
1: Yeah, we can. Good.
0: Good. What was the last thing you heard me say?
1: Oh, I'm not quite sure, but it's only for a couple of seconds there. I got distracted by the artifacting, but the fact that you were talking about how there's a chance that some of the rules surrounding foreign ownership could ease or change in the new year.
0: Yeah, that's right. And so that's something that hasn't been talked about. It's something that is coming up in just half a year, and it could have a material impact on our real estate market across the country. Now, in British Columbia, we also have a foreign buyer tax of 20%. So if Ottawa were to lift the foreign buyer ban next January, that could still be an impediment in British Columbia in that we have our own layer of bureaucracy. And in fact, taxation and the amount of taxation in British Columbia is one of the reasons why we have such a condo glut in the first place. It's just uneconomical for people to be buying some of the newest stock of housing across the province because of the taxation that is involved, the restrictions, the limitations, what you can do with it, and the variety of taxes post-purchase, such as if you happen to sell within a two-year period and you sell for more than you bought, you're going to be paying a what is called a flipping tax, even if it's on a resale property. And there's a lot of impediments to buying real estate in British Columbia that is making it challenging for a lot of potential purchasers. But going back to the foreign buyer ban lift potential, that could have a positive impact on real estate in Canada. What I also need to qualify is that when we think of foreign buyers, we immediately think of investors and vacation property purchasers, but that is absolutely not the case. There are potential purchasers right here in Victoria, such as people who are moving to Victoria for employment purposes from other countries, people who are moving to Victoria to be closer to family, and they happen to not have their permanent residency status yet. And there's also people who are choosing to move their businesses to British Columbia from other jurisdictions, and they're finding themselves stuck and unable to buy a home and are then required to rent. And what we're seeing now is individuals from further afield, so foreign purchasers, are starting to inquire with local real estate agents about this ban potentially being lifted. And that could have a positive outcome in Victoria, and that can move some of the stale inventory that we're seeing. But also in terms of the broader picture for the nation, that can help move some of the markets that are really struggling and give foreign buyers some access to a real estate market to help prop up the real estate in other cities in the country. A lot of new projects, for example, they have historically required some buy-in from foreign buyers to help get the project off the ground and help make it viable. We have a lot of projects right now that are just not viable to proceed, and they'd love to have any buyer come along and invest in their project wherever they're from. But that's something to look to, is what happens with this foreign buyer ban and whether BC will reciprocate by easing or lifting the taxes that it charges on foreign purchasers. So that's another piece of this puzzle that we should probably get some clarity on in the days ahead when it comes to talk of this condo bailout and Ottawa's involvement in it.
1: I did have one more question unrelated to the condo market, because we've talked a lot about affordability, and we're almost out of time here, but I'll try to keep this short and sweet. June's numbers suggest the strongest price performance is coming out of townhomes rather than condos. Are townhomes increasingly becoming like the sweet spot for buyers who want more space than a condo but can't quite afford a detached home?
0: Yes, yes, they absolutely can be. We're seeing more condos on the market because of the missing middle now being introduced into more of our neighborhoods. But there is something critical to consider. Condominiums also have strata fees, which means that some buyers can actually qualify for a higher purchase amount if buying a single family home, especially if that single family home has a suite. So townhomes absolutely play a very critical role in our housing makeup. But for some buyers, it is actually more economical, believe it or not, to purchase a freestanding home because you don't have that monthly strata fee that comes along with the purchase of a townhome that the bank would use against you in terms of qualifying for a mortgage. But then that strata fee can also absolve you of some of the maintenance costs that go along with home ownership. So there's a couple things to juggle there, but absolutely townhomes are playing a critical role in our housing makeup, and we're starting to see more and more sales month over month. This past month saw 94 of them, in fact, at an average of just under $900,000. So definitely that market is coming around, and it was the strongest segment of real estate in Greater Victoria in June.
1: Mike Kozakowski, Citified.ca. Appreciate your conversation, sir. Talk to you again soon.
0: My pleasure. Thank you so much. And I should qualify strongest segment in terms of price gains, not in terms of overall value or sales.
1: Thanks a lot, Mike. Talk again.
0: Super. Take care.
1: Take good care. All right. Traffic and weather time with Jade.
2: Yes, if you have a traffic tip, I appreciate it. To 71010, you can always call up 250-386-1161. Victoria to the West Shore, still a decent congestion. We're seeing around 48 minutes travel time from Victoria to Langford, and we're still seeing that congestion up Mackenzie Ramp from Highway 1 toward Pape Highway up Mackenzie Avenue. So if you see anything going on there, slowing things down, it looks like it seems to stop at Mackenzie and Burnside Road West, and then it almost looks like folks are turning down Burnside Road West on either side. So I'd appreciate some clarity to 71010 on that. A fair amount of congestion on Highway 1. It's building from uptown down Highway 1, but still smoothing out before you've approached Helmkin Ramp, which also Helmkin Road has heavy congestion building back to Wilkinson and Cherry Road right now, almost extending to Gerda Road right now at Wilkinson. And it's all the way down to Helmkin as it merges to Highway 1, which you must do at the lights now as there is a closure on that exit off of Helmkin onto Highway 1 until at least July 9th when we receive an update. Victoria to Souk is still sitting at about 55 minutes right now. Most of that congestion is through the interchange at Mackenzie and Admirals. You're still smooth heading into Souk right now. And tonight in Victoria, periods of drizzle remain overnight and a low of 13 degrees until tomorrow, where it's more periods of drizzle throughout the day and a high of 19 degrees. In Esquimalt, it's been sitting at 14 all afternoon.
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6: Good afternoon. I'm Steve Young with your CFAX 1070 news to 5 o'clock. Prime Minister Mark Carney says a memorandum of understanding with BC will help unblock billions of dollars in new investment. Carney says it'll include $3.5 billion in federal funds for the North Coast Transmission Line to deliver electricity to and communities and projects across the region. He says there's more than that to it as well.
7: On mining, the federal government will invest $500 million to expand the Red Chris mine, which will increase Canada's annual copper production by more than 15%, reinforcing our position as the reliable critical mineral supplier of choice and reducing greenhouse gas emissions in the production by over 70%.
6: The agreement will also maintain the Northern oil tanker ban. Conservative leader Pierre Poilievre criticizing the Prime Minister for sticking with that. Poilievre says Canada should be trying to diversify its exporting options, but he isn't opposed to another Southern BC pipeline. Meanwhile, Premier David Eby says the MOU doesn't require